0: involved in the Tibet movement.
1: I didn't know anything. I was really naive coming in here. I didn't know a thing. But now they really just opened me up. Like, because I think if anyone knew what was going on, there's just no way they wouldn't do something about it.
0: I always knew that the most important day of our work was the day after the concerts.
2: By a nonviolent protest outside the Chinese consulate in San Francisco by some 300 people, among them Perry Farrell and Chili Peppers bassist Flea.
0: We weren't there to raise money. We were there to raise action.
3: Want to stay here, you will be arrested. You all understand that? We advise you all individually, and you can make your decision as we approach, right?
0: I'm Aaron Potts, and I was a music fan. Someone who was told at a concert once that I could make a difference. I didn't know that that would lead me to co-found the Tibetan Freedom Concerts with Adam Yauch of the Beastie Boys. And we didn't know if those concerts would work, if anyone would come, if anything could change. What happened surprised all of us. Honestly, it still kind of surprises me. This is the story of those concerts, how they came to be, what happened during and after, and why freedom needs a soundtrack.

0: Freedom Needs a Soundtrack is a Wrong Zen production, produced by Adonde Media. Episode 1, The Power of Music. My dad had a record player and a small collection of records, and I always remember music. I have vivid memories of, like, flipping the records and putting the needle on the vinyl. My parents had a subscription to Rolling Stone magazine, and I remember they were always interesting. Something was always, like, a little irreverent or outside of the normal, I guess. And at around 12 years old, I remember I gave a new friend of mine a subscription to Rolling Stone for her birthday that year, Kelly Patricia Callahan, who became my best friend. As her name implies, she's Irish, and she loved the Irish band U2. As our friendship grew, I also came to love U2, but U2 back then was like, they're not the band they are today. They were a punk band, they were edgy, and they were singing about peace in Ireland and the end of apartheid and things that I just didn't know about yet. And I was too young to see them in concert, according to my parents. So the first three times I saw them perform were on these bootlegged videotapes that we had gotten. The first one was U2 at Red Rocks. The concert at Red Rocks had happened in 1983, I think. And it was about a year after that I watched it on this passed around bootlegged videotape. And when they sang Sunday Bloody Sunday, Bono is waving this white flag. It's like a surrender flag, but it's not a surrender flag. It's something else, like a peace flag or something. And he has the crowd chanting, no more, no more, no war, no more. And it just blew my mind in such a great way.
1: 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The Live Aid Concert, Elton John.
0: About a year later, U2 played at Live Aid. Live Aid was about raising money to stop the famine in Africa.
2: It'll be nearly a year before Ethiopians can expect proper rains again. By that time, thousands of people, perhaps even millions of people, may have died.
0: At that time, we were watching the news, and it was just devastating videos of children dying in front of our eyes of starvation.
3: Final preparations are being made for what they're calling the greatest show on earth, Live Aid for Africa. Tomorrow's 16-hour transatlantic program looks set to reach a television audience of more than a billion people around the world.
0: They say that 40% of humanity watched that concert on television. I remember seeing Wembley Stadium, seeing the audience, and I had never seen a crowd that big before. And they were there to try and do good in the world. So again, I was hooked. And then the third time I got to see them was the Amnesty International concerts.
4: We've got 18 very special guests with us tonight.
0: It was 1986.
4: 18 prisoners of conscience released because of Amnesty International.
0: And it was much more about these political prisoners that were on stage. Political prisoners are people who've been imprisoned for their beliefs, their nonviolent beliefs, or their nonviolent opposition to a government. And all around the world, thousands of people were in prison. Amnesty had this very simple methodology of writing letters to those governments saying, we know you have this political prisoner and we are demanding their freedom. And it worked. Like, letters would free people from prison. And at this concert, there were dozens of freed political prisoners on the stage with these artists. Somewhere in all of that, Bono and a bunch of other people that were performing at the shows said, go start a chapter of Amnesty International at your school. And I did it the next day. I signed up and I started organizing immediately. Every month we would get these packages from Amnesty that say, here's the case of the political prisoner. We're asking you to write letters on behalf of. The idea that you could write letters that take you less than 3 or 4 minutes, you could write these letters and put them in the mail, and combined with thousands of other people's letters, you could free people who were wrongfully imprisoned. It was mind-blowing. Like, sometimes activism feels so big and, like, massive, and, like, you have to have a perfect plan and you have to really know what you're doing, and sometimes you just have to f***ing write a letter, you know? About a year after I started organizing my Amnesty chapter at my high school, Amnesty asked us to write letters on behalf of a group of Tibetan nuns. And these were nuns who had been put in prison because of their desire for Tibet to be an independent nation again. And I think the thing that stood out most to me was that they were just teenagers like us. We were getting ready to write the letters, and I remember that my teacher had lived in a Tibetan refugee camp. His name was David Brown. And, you know, he told us about how Tibet had been an independent country, how China had invaded it.
5: In Peking, they solemnly declared that Tibet was next to be liberated.
0: In 1950, the new communist government of China said Tibet is now part of China. Not only did they do that, but they also erased the history that it had ever been independent. The Dalai Lama, who is the political and spiritual leader of the Tibetan people, fled Tibet in 1959, and thousands of Tibetans followed him.
6: Since his exile from Tibet in 1959, the Dalai Lama has lived in India, where he works for nonviolent change in his homeland.
7: The ones courageous enough to demonstrate against the crushing force of Chinese dominance are the monks and the nuns.
0: The nuns play a really important role in the resistance, as do the monks, for protesting against the Chinese occupation and for demanding a free Tibet.
8: Without children depending upon them, and because they are schooled in selflessness, they are the first to sacrifice themselves for the freedom of their people and freedom of thought.
9: The monks and nuns working for our country more than others, that's because we thinking that is our responsibility.
10: My name is Nawang Sangzhou, and I'm a former political prisoner in Tibet.
0: Nawang Sangzhou became a nun at a very early age, as often is the case in Tibetan families and communities. And at the age of 13, she was arrested for protesting against the Chinese occupation and for demanding a free Tibet.
9: I grew up in Lhasa, Tibet, until 13 years, and then grew up in a prison. I remember we have the biggest protest in 1989, and I joined several times protest, but at that time, every Tibetans are protesting, so the Chinese, they're fighting and they got the gun.
7: On occasions like these, Chinese civilians joined the police by the hundreds in venting their hatred of Tibetans.
9: We only shouted peacefully words with a bare hand, but they're shooting us.
0: The thing that drew me in the most, I think, was the nonviolence with which the Tibetan people met such violence. I think it intrigued me in a way because I was like, could I do that? If it was me and if it was my people and my family, could I meet that violence with compassion and with nonviolence? I think it was around the time that I was writing the letters to try and release the Tibetan nuns. I told my mom, randomly, that someday I was going to put on a concert for Tibet and U2 was going to play at it. And I didn't think about it for the next 10 years. Like, it wasn't a driving force in my life. It was just a random thing that I said that was so what I believed and what I wanted to do. And it was almost like an articulation of my mission in life. So in 1989, I was 17 years old. I was completely engrossed in activism and in the idea that we can make change in the world. And up until this part of my life, there were big, big social justice issues that felt impenetrable. And all of a sudden, it was like big, massive changes started snapping into place. Like the Berlin Wall falls down, the Soviet Union crumbles. Nelson Mandela, who had been in prison for 30 years, walks free.
11: Mr. Nelson Mandela, a free man, taking his first steps into a new South Africa.
0: Like these things we never thought could ever happen start happening. And then Tiananmen Square happens.
12: It was noontime today in the center of Beijing when a man walked to the middle of the Avenue of Eternal Peace, which, as it happened, was already occupied.
0: I remember turning on the news, and that's when the tanks were rolling in.
12: The man was alone. The tank was not.
0: I watch as one man with a plastic shopping bag stood in front of a line of tanks. And he just stood in its way. The tank tried to go around it, and he moved so it couldn't go. And he just kept doing that. That image of one person being able to stop a line of tanks stuck with me. So when I'm working on these social justice issues in other places that feel just as permanent, like Tibet will never be free, I'm like, no, it can be. I saw the Berlin Wall fall, and I saw Nelson Mandela walk free, and I saw a single man stop a line of tanks. My senior year of high school, my teacher had lived in a Tibetan refugee camp just 3 miles over the border of Tibet in Nepal. He taught an anthropology class that I took, and in that class, he wanted us to go on a field trip. And so he brought that up in the class one day, and I blurted out, "Take us to the village in Nepal." And everybody laughed. Nepal is very far away from Old Saybrook, Connecticut. So we all just laughed, and class went on. And 3 weeks later, he came back to the class and he said, "I have the trip to Nepal approved." There were kids on our trip who had never been on an airplane. And then they were getting on a very long airplane and going to a very different culture. We landed in another world. I mean, as different from where we were from as possible. Like, there were cows and motorcycles and rickshaws and trucks and smog and mountains, like the most gorgeous mountains I've ever seen. There's a couple of pockets of Tibetan communities in Kathmandu. Boda is one of them, and it's the one that I lived in the longest. We were supposed to do a homestay as part of the program, and my Tibetan family, they were refugees. They were not really at home in Nepal. My mom didn't actually speak Nepali. She only spoke Tibetan. And I think that she was just trying to survive every day. She had 5 children that she raised in exile as refugees. And her most important thing was that the kids go to school and get an education. She had so much joy. I mean, she would laugh and joke, and she was just the warmest, most welcoming, most happy person I had met. The last day we were in the refugee camp, the entire community had come out to, you know, wish us off. And a Tibetan elder stood up, and he made this long speech. And at the end of it, he turned to face the mountains. And on the other side of that mountain is Tibet. Like, that's how close we were. So he turned to the mountains, and he said, "Someday I hope that our children and your children will play together in a free Tibet." And that has defined my life in so many ways, that statement. That, I mean, he's probably passed at this point, but the possibility of his grandchildren and my children playing together there is real. So when I came back from Nepal, I knew this is what I want to do. I want to work for Free Tibet. I want to do human rights work. And I didn't know how to do that. There's no major that you can take that says this is how to become a human rights activist or how to do Tibet work. And so I spent a lot of time just not sure of how I could be of most use to Tibet and to nonviolent activism.

0: When I think my childhood is very happy family. All our neighborhood call our family is the happy family. Because every night my father played jamye and my sister, my brother dancing the Tibetan traditional dance. I remember my mother teach me a song. It says that we will be free soon. You know, my parents' words and those songs give me lots of strength, you know, and courage. Both my parents were very religious and practiced Buddhism very strongly. So when I was little and I really want to be a nun. So I asked my mother and then I asked my father. My parents insisted me to go to school continually and then later you can do the nun. But I was really anxious. So I became a nun at 12 years old. In 1990, when I was 13 years old, at that time I shouted "Independent Tibet, long live Dalai Lama," just these two words, and they arrested me. When they tortured, they tortured using many different kind of weapons, like, you know, electric rod, and tortured with sticks and beating on my back. And so they using the many different kind of weapons beating us. And then they asked me, "What do you shout?" And I said, "I shout independent Tibet." And then he so get mad and hold me and put the electric rod in my mouth. I was kept there in 10 months and then I was released and I only spent 15 days with my mother and she passed away. Second time there was 1992 and so I met my friend and she said they're gonna go to the protest. The people who arrested us, they're not uniform. They have a bunch sitting everywhere. That's spy, but people didn't know. So we shouting in the free Tibet and long live Hisa and Dalai Lama. We walking just maybe a few seconds and then almost suddenly jumping some people, not uniform, and then taking somewhere. And I thought I'm gonna die because this is second time. And the first time they beat me so badly. At that time I was 15 years old and they gave me the 3-year sentence. They sent me to the Tapji prison.
1: By the early 90s, I was already in college. Nobody knew my name. They just called me Free Tibet because that's who I was. I was always talking about a free Tibet, whether it was in front of the student hall at a table or organizing little mini benefit concerts with my friends who were in bands or in classes that I was taking. I was just trying to bring together things that I loved and was passionate about. And I was trying to not have to leave who I was to be an activist. I was still organizing letter writing campaigns on behalf of Tibetans and also doing a lot of other work. I was going to protests in New York City. The first Gulf War was just ending.
2: Good evening, everyone. I'm Ann Lindstrom in the Channel 2 newsroom with the latest on the Gulf War.
1: The Rodney King verdict had come out, acquitting the four officers who had clearly and brutally beaten Rodney King.
3: There are fires burning. There are people being beaten. There is looting. It is a dangerous night in the city of Los Angeles.
1: And in 1992 was when there was a referendum that voted to do away with apartheid.
4: White South Africans are flocking to the polls today in one of the country's most historic referendums.
1: The media always portrayed my generation as apathetic and slackers and said we were tuned out. And we really weren't. We were just not seeing ourselves in their version of what the world should look like. I see people like doing amazing art and creating new companies and trying to change the world. I can't think of a single example of social justice and freedom fighting in the world that has been successful and has not included young people at the center of it. Naung Sungdul, I mean, she was so young.
0: In the Chukchi person, we're all young, you know, the around 18, 20, something like that.
1: I didn't hear about Naung as much as the Drapshi 14, they were called.
0: So everybody's young, so love singing song. And also we have lots of beautiful political songs, freedom songs. Usually if the girl is not there, we sing openly in the singing. And then two of them get a chance to borrow tape recorder.
1: Naung and a group of Tibetan nuns sang songs of freedom that were recorded on a little cassette tape and smuggled out of the country. And we knew that this work was going on inside the worst, the most notorious prison inside Tibet. There are so many social justice movements where music is such an important part of it. And, you know, music activates the part of the brain that governs optimism. It brings us together, not just for concerts, but, you know, back in the day around the campfires, we always gathered around music. And in the civil rights movement, it was used as a way that the protesters who knew that they were about to get met with violence could stay calm and hold on to nonviolence. So the fact that these nuns spontaneously did the same thing and used music and freedom songs as a form of protest really kind of speaks to the universal nature of it. When I was in college, I didn't understand how important music is. I just felt it in my body, in my heart. And I also, you know, most activism felt really heavy and uncomfortable to me. I mean, I love a good protest, but that can't be the beginning and end of activism. Like, there had to be something more. And to me, that more was music. Then I found this quote that was and still is one of my favorites by Emma Goldman that says, "If I can't dance, I don't want your revolution." And I knew when I heard that, I knew that is what I'm going to do. I'm going to make a revolution that we can dance to.

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1: This year, we're getting to know each of the 26 gateway cities in Massachusetts, calling it 26 in 26. I'm Magdiela. If you're in Lynn, Lawrence, Worcester, Brockton, or Revere, I want to hear from you. What's our community like? 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
0: The dreaming about going to Tibet was really the fall of 1992. If I was going to dedicate my life, as I hoped to do, to Tibetan freedom and to human rights and to supporting the Tibetan people, I needed to see it with my own eyes and not just read about it anymore. The flight was crazy. Like, you literally take off from Kathmandu, you fly along the Himalaya Mountains, you turn left at Everest, and you're in Tibet. I remember feeling like I couldn't believe I was seeing it with my own eyes.

0: I'm Erin Potts. This is Freedom Needs a Soundtrack, the story behind the Tibetan Freedom Concerts and how an unlikely group of people turn music and hope into action. This series is a Rongzen production produced by Adonde Media. Episode 2, Inside Tibet. I can't remember how I found out about College Year in Nepal, but I was a sophomore, and it was early 1992. It was a one-year program. You would study Tibetan language. And so I would learn a lot in the summer, and then I would go for an entire year. You know, for a kid who was trying to figure out how to bring together activism and human rights and a love of this culture on the other side of the world, this was it. Part of the written application for this program was a general essay about why you wanted to go to Nepal and why you wanted to study Tibetan language. You know, I was 19 years old. I was not a great writer. I talked a lot about the trip that I had taken a couple years prior when I was in high school and living with the Tibetan community. And I wrote in that essay that Tibetan culture embodied this compassion and wisdom and nonviolence too. And that those things were like pillars in my life. It was what I was striving to be. And I wanted nonviolence to win, because if it could succeed there, it can be a model for everywhere else. I had never applied for anything I wanted so badly, so I was a wreck. I was nervous. And it was a couple of weeks later that the formal letter came in the mail, and oh my God, I was so excited. So after months learning the language, I flew to Nepal. And I remember, as we landed, looking out the window and seeing the terraced hills of the surrounding area around Kathmandu. And, you know, monsoon season had, it was sort of tapering off, but it was just so, so green. Soon after arriving and moving into my Tibetan family's house, I met Sam Chapin.
1: Yeah, I remember meeting Erin at the College Year in Nepal program house. I had been a student 2 years earlier than Erin, but I still lived in Nepal. I'd stayed on.
0: He had big hair and a big beard, and he wore this leather hat, and he looked like a backpacker who had stayed there for years and years.
1: You know, Kathmandu is a big city, but it's sort of small. And she was, I remember she used to ride her bike by my house. And, you know, we slowly got to know each other over the course of, you know, just being in the same city and having the same interest in Tibet.
0: He had a motorcycle, and we would go on these wild adventures.
1: One time, like, this huge storm came up and wiped us off the motorcycle. All these power lines came down around us. We had to jump off the side of the road. She still has a rock in her leg from that, I think.
0: We would just go to these different places around Kathmandu and also have, like, huge parties where his band or other bands would play.
1: I was in a band with a bunch of people from all over the world, really. Mostly just expats who lived in Nepal, and some Tibetan and Nepali guys would play with us, too.
0: So my time in Nepal was very much spending time with both the Tibetan community and this Western community that I was becoming part of. Kathmandu is a very small town, and there's a pretty robust gossip mill that happens. And we started hearing rumors that a Beastie Boy was coming to town.
2: A magical journey to the mystical place.
0: At this point, celebrities were coming to Kathmandu all the time. And in fact, earlier in the fall of 92, a movie was being made in Bodo, like right outside my family's apartment.
2: in Bernardo Bertolucci's Little Buddha.
0: It was called Little Buddha, and Chris Isaak was in it. Keanu Reeves was in it. And we would see them around town as they were filming this. I think that there had been in Western media a romanticization of Tibet and of Buddhism. And I think that it attracts a lot of people. So it was sort of like when we heard that a Beastie Boy was coming to town, it was like, okay, whatever. The Beastie Boy that was in town, Adam Yauch, he's the bass player. He's commonly known as MCA. And was traveling with a bunch of other musicians. And somebody in our group, friend group, knew each other. And all of a sudden, a party is being planned at Sam's place.
1: I was living in this, it was an old palace from this group called the Ranas. They used to rule Nepal. They retained their palace, but it was kind of a broken down palace. We rented it from them.
0: It was very opulent. The main room was like this marble room that was actually like where they would play music.
1: All different colors painted everywhere, black and white marble floors, this huge bathroom, but everything was in disrepair.
0: And it was where we had all the parties.
1: So a bunch of people came and Aaron came, although Aaron was hesitant at first, I have to say, because she didn't really like the Beastie Boys, because that was before they changed their message and their tune. But eventually she wound up coming.
0: I was at the party and look over, and there's Adam. He was about my size, so 5'10" and very skinny, had a shaved head, and he had these amazingly long fingers, spider-like fingers. He even said, like, it's a good thing I'm a bass player. In some ways, he just looked like a regular guy.
1: Adam just struck me as such a very interesting and genuine person. You know, not at all like what you'd expect a rock star to be.
0: There was nothing that screamed musician or even Beastie Boy about him. I'm a woman that grew up with their music being very loud and very popular, and they were singing things early in their career that was being used to justify mistreatment of women. And, you know, the night just went on, and by the end of the night, he ended up wandering over to me and saying, "Hi, my name's Adam." And I was ruder to him than I have ever been to anybody in my life. My response was, "I know who you are, I know what you sing about, and I don't want to talk to you." He said something like, "Yeah, we wrote those songs when we were really young, and I'm sorry." And I don't know exactly how it transitioned in my brain, but I realized, okay, he's not the I thought he was.
1: At the party, Aaron and Adam and I quickly started talking, and, you know, we really connected, the three of us.
0: So we started talking, and he was like, "Why are you here? Like, why are you in Nepal?" And he and his group of musicians, they had been hiking in the mountains of Nepal, and they had met Tibetans who were just escaping from Tibet. They were just coming over the border. And he told me about that experience of meeting people who were fleeing for their lives.
3: But then I started learning about that their struggle was nonviolent, and I started learning about the Dalai Lama and hearing some of what he had to say about compassion and nonviolence. And I think I just started realizing how important Tibet and Tibetan culture is to preserve, how important it is to all of us.
0: He was really affected by that experience. At the end of the night, he was like, "Will you take me to the Tibetan part of town that you live in and show me around?" And I was like, "Okay." And so we did. Sam and I took Adam to our two favorite monasteries in Boda. The first one we went to, there was a big ritual going on. The main hall was just filled with hundreds of monks, and they were doing a special ritual that day. So we took our shoes off, and we sat in the back, and we watched things. just observed. I remember Adam asked a lot of questions about Buddhism, about Tibetan culture.
4: I had been like studying different religions and just trying to learn about spirituality and how that fit into different cultures, and started specifically studying Tibetan religion and also working to try to help.
0: As we were leaving the second monastery, we bumped into my Tibetan language teacher, Tin Layla. And before I could even tell him what was going on and who Adam was, he said, "My sister's getting married. You have to come to the wedding. Come." And he just like grabbed us and took us to the wedding. And all of a sudden, we find ourselves sitting next to the groom and the bride in the place of honor at the wedding.
1: And we had such a great time, and they were so nice, and they didn't know who the Beastie Boys were, who Adam was. Like, they just were happy to have a few friends come, and, you know, they welcomed us.
0: And Tibetans give these long white blessing scarves, katas. So the bride gets one, the groom gets one, and then we start getting them. And it was like a little awkward. We're in these seats of honor, and the whole community is coming to give blessings to this wedding. And I, you know, it was very overwhelming. So I look over at Adam at one point, just like, how's he doing with all this? Like, this is a lot to take in. And he just had this big old grin on his face, like ear to ear. And I just knew in that moment, he was falling in love with Tibet and Tibetan culture, just like I did.
1: I think Adam was very touched by the whole thing. I mean, he could see these people were so genuine and really, you know, happy to have him there.
0: Like, and nobody knew that it was Adam from the Beastie Boys.
1: Whoever he was, they didn't care who he was.
0: At the end of that day in Bodo with Adam, we dropped him off at his hotel. He was leaving to go back to the States the next day. And we could kind of tell that he was bummed. He didn't quite want to leave yet.
1: Yeah, I think Aaron and I started talking about, you know, we had been planning the trip up to Tibet, which took some planning, and how hard it was to do that, but it could be done.
0: And I remember Sam said something like, "Maybe you should come with us." And Adam, he just smiled, and he says he wants to go.
1: Yeah, I think we all decided we would stay in touch.
0: He went back to the States. We started writing letters back and forth.
1: Back then, that was, you know, without real email, internet, phone.
0: We were saying, like, hey, we're going to go in May.
1: You know, he wanted to join, but he had, you know, tour dates, or I can't remember exactly his thing.
0: Unfortunately, the Beastie Boys were in the recording studio right then, recording Ill Communication, so he ended up not being able to come with us. So the dreaming about going to Tibet was really the first few months that I was in Nepal.
5: In Lhasa, there are more Chinese soldiers to be seen than tourists. Visas to enter Tibet are granted piecemeal by the Chinese authorities and for a maximum stay of 6 days. All foreigners must be accompanied by a guide who is charged with watching them in accordance with draconian regulations.
1: I had been to Tibet previously in 87, and there was an uprising in Tibet closed. And now it was 93. Tibet had just sort of slowly opened up a little bit. And, you know, we decided we really had to take advantage of this. And Erin had never been, and she really wanted to go up there.
0: At first, the conversations were very open-ended and dreamy and like, we want to do this. And then they slowly over time became, we're going to do this. And this is how we can do this. Like, to go there in a way that minimizes the support, both financial and morally, to the Chinese government, and that keeps Tibetans safe. We had heard so many stories of Tibetans who interacted with Westerners getting disappeared.
6: The Chinese imprison, torture, and kill Tibetans who give foreigners information or who discuss politics with foreigners at all.
0: So the plan was really experience and observe, but as low-key as we could be. So we land at the airport, and our Chinese guide meets us and the others who are on the trip. And we take a bus into Lhasa, and we are put in a Chinese hotel. And then the next day, we basically ghosted. And we moved out of that hotel and we moved to the Tibetan part of town. And we stayed there for the rest of the month.
1: The people are so incredible up there. They're just so happy to see you. And, you know, we could both speak some Tibetan, which helped a lot, you know. And there was a little scene of tourists or expats hanging around. Like, nobody could really live there, but people were coming and staying as long as they could.
0: It's weird to say the Tibetan parts of town when it's inside Tibet, but Lhasa, the capital city, was really transformed into a Chinese city in many ways. There were very big utilitarian Chinese buildings, glass and metal buildings everywhere. And then there are these low one, two-story stone or stucco type traditional Tibetan buildings. And so we moved to one of those kinds of buildings that a hostel was being run out of. That part of town centered around a temple called the Jokong, which is probably the most important temple in Tibet. As you walk around the Jokong, there are all these stalls selling Tibetan things, Tibetan food. Boiled potatoes was my favorite. I'd have that every morning for breakfast. Part of the plan was that Sam and I were going to not speak Tibetan if we could help it, because we knew that that is a threat to whomever we were speaking to. The Chinese government has tried to erase Tibetan language, as well as culture, as well as religion. And so the first day we were out circumambulating, a Tibetan came up and said in English, "Where are you from?" And I say in English, "America." He looked around, then he whispered, "It's very dangerous and there are spies everywhere. And

0: We went there thinking we're not really going to be hanging out with Tibetans. But as soon as we got there, it was like every Tibetan wanted to interact with us and tell us what they thought of the world and ask us questions. So we became friends with a bunch of Tibetans.
1: And then Aaron and I went on a long trek. We went from Lhasa up over the real higher mountains, like up to 18,000 or maybe more. We came back through Samye, one of the very important monasteries. And then we made it back to Lhasa.
0: And we started hearing rumors that there were protests that were being planned. And the nature of the protests that we heard were economic. They were about not being able to determine their own economic future and being second-class citizens and discriminated against in their own country. We were told where the protests would begin. I have my cameras and a ton of film. I didn't realize how that day was going to end, but we were like, let's go take pictures of it and follow it as long as we can and document anything that we see happening. Most of the day, we were just following the protesters. They had these long signs that they had made out of fabric, and they had written in Tibetan on it. They marched all over town, and I was a little surprised that they were allowed to keep going. Like, at one point, I remember we were passing a gas station of some sort that had been closed off, and there were these really young Chinese military men that were loading boxes that to me look like ammunitions. Not that I had ever actually seen any ammunitions, but like ammunition boxes that you see in movies, that's what it looked like. And that made me think, like, okay, they're getting ready for something.
1: Suddenly we saw this commotion and we saw Tibetans protesting, you know, raising their hands, and we started taking pictures. Aaron had a camera, I didn't have a camera. She had kind of, you know, those big old clunky SLRs, like this is a film camera, not a digital camera, so every shot really counted.
0: I remember we were on the sidewalk, they were in the street. I was taking a picture, and one of the protesters that was holding the sign saw me. And he turned the sign so that I could get a shot of the full sign. And when he did that, a Chinese officer saw him, saw that he was looking at me and that I had a camera. And the Chinese officer started yelling at somebody near me and pointing to me. But this is all in Chinese, so I don't know what he was saying.
1: Aaron was taking a bunch of pictures and suddenly the police were on us.
0: A Tibetan guy walked towards me and he grabbed my arm. And I realized he was a Tibetan that worked for the Chinese police. He asked me in English where my camera was. I had put my camera down when I saw him walking towards me, and I just put it behind my back.
1: And Aaron passed her camera back to me. I was behind her, and they were talking to her, but she no longer had the camera. I had the camera.
0: He hid it with some Tibetan friends of ours that, like, we don't talk about who it was, where the camera was hidden at that moment, because we're still to this day scared that they could get in trouble.
1: He was risking his life and he didn't really know me. He just took it without any hesitation.
0: I lifted my hand and I said, what camera? The Tibetan guy just kind of looked at me. The Chinese officer who had told him, I guess, to grab me, got distracted with something else that was going on. And it was just me looking at this Tibetan who worked for the Chinese police. I asked him in Tibetan, are you Tibetan or are you Chinese? And I regret that to this day, because what the f*** did I know about his life and what he was doing? But he did not arrest me. He did not drag me over to the Chinese police officer who told him to grab me. Like, he did none of that. At this point in the protest, I was scared. Like, I just got grabbed. And I had on me film that implicated a lot of people who were in this protest. So we went back and we got my camera eventually.

0: eventually from where Sam had hidden it, and then went back to our hostel. The protest was coming into the Tibetan part of town, and then everything kind of exploded, like, all in a second. You could just hear pop, pop, pop, and then people screaming and people running from the upper levels of the courtyard of our hostel. We could see Chinese police officers with guns and with tear gas shooting into the crowd. I had pictures of protesters running away from where the shooting was happening. And our hotel had a little pedestrian door the size of a person that they opened so that the Tibetans could run in and get away from the shooting and the tear gas. And I saw people run into that courtyard. Their faces were bloody. They were choking on tear gas. The gunfire stops. People get back to their homes or get treated for their injuries or arrested.
1: So we were pretty high on adrenaline then. Like, you know, we have photos of all this. This has actually happened in front of us.
0: We wanted the world to know about this. And we were stuck in this place that was on lockdown with no, you know, there's no internet. But somehow the Western press in Beijing started hearing that something had happened in Tibet. And they started calling the different hotels that Westerners would stay in. One of the calls was a New York Times journalist named Nicholas Kristof. And he was the Beijing correspondent at the time. And, you know, we answered all his questions about what we saw and experienced, what we were hearing. We didn't realize this because there was a media lockdown inside Tibet. But the day after we talked to Nicholas Kristof, that article ran on like the third page of the New York Times, and it quoted us. We insisted on being anonymous because we were still there. We started learning that several of our friends who had also come to Tibet, they had been arrested. Their journals had been read through. They had been forced to write these letters of apology to China and the motherland for offending them. And then they were deported. We were petrified that the same would happen to us, but they would find all the things that we were hiding. We still had rolls and rolls of film that had documented the entire progression of the day, including the shootings.
1: Nowadays, everybody has photos of everything. But back then, you know, nobody had photos of anything. There was just rumors. So we felt like we had something that the world needed to see. And now the question was, how do you get it out of Tibet?
0: So we hid them in the ceiling of our hostel room, and we decided we were going to leave it there until we could figure out what to do with it. The next bunch of days became very fraught, like very scary. We needed to get the film out of the country to someplace that could process it and then get it to the Western press. I knew I had great shots, but I didn't know what would come out and what didn't. At one point, we had come back to our hostel, and one of the Tibetans that worked there pulled me aside and said in Tibetan that an American had been looking for me and to be careful that this American worked with the Chinese. A couple hours later, this guy comes back to the hotel and we're there. And he actually came to our hotel room to have a conversation with us. And all these canisters of film are literally just above his head in the ceiling of this hotel room.

0: 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Martina Castro was the editor and one of the executive producers. 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
3: 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George Gently brings to justice members of the criminal underworld who are unfortunate enough to have the intrepid investigator assigned to their cases. 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

on March 17th, 1965. Herbie Hancock gathered a band together into the Rudy Van Gelder studio and recorded his wonderful, wonderful recording entitled Maiden Voyage. George Coleman on tenor saxophone, along with Freddie Hubbard on trumpet, along with Ron Carter on bass, and Tony Williams on drums. It's on the Blue Note label. What a beautiful composition. Nicely done. Herbie Hancock start things off our program with Maiden Voyage here at GBH Music. Well, it's 9:08 and a good evening to you. This is Al Davis with you. Thanks for spending your Sunday night with us. We got some wonderful music to share with you through the evening. We have Sean Montero coming up. We have some music from Tuck and Patty. George Gables is in the mix too here at 89.7. So let's get started with McCoy Tyner. This was taken from the release entitled The Music of Burt Bacharach. I agree with the title to this. What the world needs now is love, sweet love. Featuring Christy McBride on bass and Lewis Nash on drums and, of course, McCoy Tyner on piano. So let's sit back and relax and enjoy the music. And this is GBH Music.

0: Hi, this is Steve Inskeep. When you roll out of bed, bleary-eyed and groggy, if you're like me, the first thing on your mind is getting something to wake you up. 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

5 will get you 10. This is an image recording from pianist George Cables from his release entitled Shared Secrets from the pianist. Abraham Lobriels will be out on bass. Benny Maupin is on bass clarinet. Larry Clements on tenor and baritone saxophone. Pat Murphy's helped me out too, and then Luis Conte on timbales. That's George Cables. 5 will get you 10 from his recording entitled Shared Secrets. We got a chance to hear from Tuck and Patty too from their release entitled The Love Warriors. The title of the track from this on the Windham Hill label. Nicely done. Tuck and Patty here at GBH Music. And speaking of vocalists, we got a chance to hear some local talent from Sean Montero from her recording. It's entitled You Are There. How Deep is the Ocean, the name of the composition, Irving Berlin composition. Sean, of course, does the vocal work along with Steve Langone helping out on drums, and Dave Zeno's on bass, and also Mike Renzi is the pianist on this recording. And of course, Sean Montero does the vocal work. There's other people part of this release too, Nat Rees and Joe Farnsworth, Kenny Barron, here at 89.7, Steve Davis. Nicely done. You Are There on the Windham Hill recording label, Sean Montero. And we started our set off with McCoy Tyner from his music of Burt Bacharach, What the World Needs Now. It's a 9:34 GBH Music. Al Davis with you as we continue this time around with a saxophonist by the name of Wayne Escoffery.

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0: A new recording from vibraphonist Stefan Harris. His most recent release, it's called Legacy Dances, featuring Stefan, of course, on vibraphone and marimba. Casey Benjamin's helping out on saxophone, along with Kristen Sands on piano and keyboards, Deseron Douglas on bass, and Teron Gully on drums. That's a new one. Hope you enjoy that from Stefan Harris. His most recent release is entitled Legacy Dances here at 89.7. And Quiet Nights with vocalist and pianist Diana Krall. She calls that one Walk On By. On the Verve label, your GBH music. Nicely done by the pianist and vocalist. And Tony Cray in his Nostalgia featuring Bob James. And we heard the composition entitled Let It Happen. Nicely done, your GBH music. And Wayne Discoffrey was part of the mix too from his most, most recent recording. It's entitled Alone, with Gerald Clayton helping out, Ron Carter, and Jerry Allen. We heard the title track from the saxophonist Wayne Discoffrey here at GBH Music. It was 9:59. Al Davis with you. Thanks for spending your Sunday night with us. And you can keep up with Jazz on 89.7 by following us on Instagram. We're JazzGBH. That's JazzGBH. Well, we're going to take a short break, and then we're going to come back on the other side with some music from Quincy Jones on 89.7 FM.
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3: 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George Gently brings to justice members of the criminal underworld who are unfortunate enough to have the intrepid investigator assigned to their cases. 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

0: Hi, this is Steve Inskeep. When you roll out of bed, bleary-eyed and groggy, if you're like me, the first thing on your mind is getting something to wake you up. 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

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Bria Skjernberg, her most recent recording on the Cellar recording label, is entitled Brass. Coming home, baby, you'd be so nice to come home to. Nicely done from the vocalist and trumpet player Bria Skjernberg here at 89.7. And Alan Harris, speaking of vocalists, guitarist and vocalist Alan Harris, his most recent recording is called Swinging Love Songs from Alan. How Wrong They Were is the name of the composition we will listen to, along with Jesse Jones Jr.'s helping out in here, and other folks are helping out on this recording as well. Very nice from the guitarist and vocalist Alan Harris, Swinging Love Songs. We got a chance to hear from Blue Mitchell, too, a classic from Blue. He plays trumpet along with Julian Priester on trombone. Junior Cook is on tenor along with Pepper Adams on baritone saxophone. Cedar Walton is part of the mix, too, along with Chick Corea and Gene Taylor and Mickey Roker and Duke Pearson. Blue, that's Blue Mitchell from his Boss Horn release on the Blue Note recording label here at 89.7, recorded back in November 17th, 1964. Very nice. Blue Mitchell on Blue Note. And we started off with Q. That's Quincy Jones from his Walking in Space from Quincy. It's called Love and Peace. Like Eric Gales helping out on guitar, Grady Tate, Bob James, and Freddie Hubbard. Wow. Can't go wrong there. Hubert Laws. What a rolling curve. Well, you know, Quincy Jones, he always has the best. So. Love and Peace from his Walking in Space release, 389.7 GBH Music. If you're just joining us, I'm Al Davis. We have jazz every Friday, Saturday, and Sunday night starting at 9 o'clock. And tell some friends about us. And if you're a first-time listener, welcome to our program. 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It's 10:26. Now, here's a CD I want to share with you this evening. There's been a lot of chatter about this release. It was recorded here in our Fraser studio here at GBH in Guest Street. And it's the New England Jazz Collaborative. And they have a new recording out. It's called Tributaries. And we played this last week. A lot of talk about it. It's some local talent, local musicians. So let's take a listen to the New England Jazz Collaborative from their recording. We'll listen to the composition. It's entitled Green Turtle Strut on 89.7 GBH Music.

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Broadway. I had a chance to see them perform live at the Newport Jazz Festival a couple of years ago. My Key to Gramercy Park is on the Concord Jazz label, featuring Warren Wolf on vibraphone. West of Broadway from Rachel and Bill Ray here at 89.7. And one of my favorite recordings, Lady, Lay, Lady, Lay, a Bob Dylan composition done nicely by the saxophonist by the name of Javon Jackson. Jackson plays the music of Dylan, and Javon plays tenor saxophone. He has some special guests with him, like Lisa Fisher and Nicole Zaratis, Ryan Sands, and others are part of this wonderful recording. It's a new one from the saxophonist Javon Jackson. Jackson plays Dylan here at GBH Music. And recorded right here in our Fraser studio earlier this year, I believe, it's the New England Jazz Collaborative. Tributaries is the name of their most recent release. Wonderful arrangement by Jeremy Cohn. It's called Green Turtle Strut from this release. Nicely done. Hope you enjoyed that. A lot of chatter about this, and thought we'd share some of the music with you tonight here at GBH Music. Tributaries, the New England Jazz Collaborative here at 89.7. Hope you enjoyed that. Well, it's 10:51. This is Al Davis with you till midnight. As I mentioned, we have jazz every Friday, Saturday, and Sunday night. And Belinda Robinson will be your host next Friday night here at 89.7. Well, the weather tonight, mostly clear. Temperatures around 74 degrees. But tomorrow, some rain moving in mostly all day. Temperature only up around 72 degrees. And then it's partly sunny on Tuesday. And it clears up on Wednesday. Temperatures up around 85 degrees. 10:51 as we continue with the music. This time it's Joe Sample from his recording. It's called The Pecan Tree, or Pecan. Depends on where you're from. 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

0: 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I'm Sam Turkin. 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
3: 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What matters to you?

a new recording from a bassist by the name of David Penn. I'm not too familiar with this bassist, but he sounds good. We heard the title track from this release is entitled Next Step. Upright bassist David Penn. Interesting sound. He has some vocal work on here too from a female vocalist. But we thought we'd give you the title track from this. He's new to me, and he's probably new to you as well. That's David Penn, Next Step, upright bassist David Penn. And before our break, we got a chance to hear from Taj Mahal from his most recent recording entitled Time, from Taj Mahal. Life of Love is the name of the composition we were listening to, Taj Mahal in the Phantom Blues Band. Time. Taj Mahal. And Joe Sample with the Pecan Tree. We heard the title track from this recording from the late keyboardist who worked a lot with the Jazz Crusaders. In fact, he was part of the Crusaders. And years ago, they called themselves the Jazz Crusaders, and they took out the word jazz and just called themselves the Crusaders. And I think Styx Hooper is the only surviving member to that group at this time. The Pecan Tree from keyboardist Joe Sample. It's 11:12. Al Davis with you. Thanks for spending your Sunday night with us, and I hope you're enjoying the program. Belinda Robinson will be back with you next Friday night, starting at 9 o'clock here at 89.7 GPH Music. Well, let's continue. Denise Donatale has a new recording out. It's called Take My Breath Away. Let's take a listen to the vocalist on 89.7 GPH Music.

0: Hi, this is Steve Inskeep. When you roll out of bed, bleary-eyed and groggy, if you're like me, the first thing on your mind is getting something to wake you up. 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
3: 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And we're on Instagram, too, as well. We're at jazzgbh, jazzgbh. Hope you're enjoying that last set. Kind of making it mellow for you. Take us up to 12 o'clock here at 89.7. We just heard from Richie Cole and Tony Monaco together. It's called The Keys of Cool. I Wish You Love is the name of the composition. Done nicely by these two artists. Richie Cole playing saxophone and Tony Monaco plays Hammond B3 organ. The Keys of Cool. And a classic from Dinah Washington, too. You can't go wrong there. What a difference a day makes from vocalist Dinah Washington. We had Lee Morgan in the mix, too, from his Procrastinator release. Wayne Shorter on tenor saxophone, along with Bobby Hutcherson on vibes. Herbie Hancock's happy on the piano. Ron Carter on bass. And Billy Higgins on drums. It's entitled Rio from trumpet player Lee Morgan. Honora Flea, that's the name of the release. We heard the composition called Wichita Lineman. That's a different kind of presentation to that. But I enjoyed it. Hope you did as well. Flea is the name of the group. And Cal Jada was part of the mix too from his Sentimental Moods from Cal. We heard the composition called Time Was from by performers Cal Jada, Sentimental Moods, and a new release from vocalist Denise Donatelli. We heard Take My Breath Away on the Savant recording label, produced by pianist Jeff Keezer. Nicely done here at 89.7. We enjoyed that as well. Well, it's 11:40. We have a few more minutes together. Let's continue with the recording. Well, this is a new release too, yeah. Steve Wilson, he has a new release. Let's take a listen to it together here at GBH Music.

Well, it's about time for us to kind of wrap things up here in 89.7 GBH Music. I enjoyed spending time with you on this Sunday night. I hope you enjoyed the music as well. Mm-hmm. Well, let me tell you what we're just listening to. It's a new one from pianist Emmett Cohen from his Universal Truth. Compassion is the name of the composition we were listening to from the piano player. Joe Farnsworth is helping out too, and Ron Carter, Jeremy Pelt, George Colvin, Tivon Pinnicott is playing tenor saxophone as well. So his new release is called Universal Truth from pianist Emmett Cohen. And speaking of new vocalists, or new, actually, new composition, new vocalists, all of the above, Lisa Rich, I Still Rise is the name of that release from Lisa. No Moon At All is the name of her most recent recording, I Still Rise, vocalist Lisa Rich. And Steve Wilson, Enduring Sonnets, is the most recent recording from the saxophonist, along with Joel Locke helping out on Renee Rosnes, Jay Anderson, and Kendrick Scott. The tune, well, it's called The Surset, Things Can Change. Written by Gino Vannelli. Enduring Sonnets from saxophonist Steve Wilson, your GBH Music. And in the background is music of honoring the late guitarist Pat Martino, Volume 2 on the High Note label. Bunch of guitarists on here. An example like Dave Stryker and Kurt Rosenwinkel and Shirley Bailey and Ed Cherry and others, Joel Harrison, Pete McCann and others. So honoring the late guitarist Pat Martino, Volume 2 on the High Note recording label. Well, I'm Al Davis. This is GBH Music. Belinda Robinson will be your host next Friday night to continue jazz programming here at 89.7. It's going to be a rainy day tomorrow, so be prepared for that, but the sun will be back out there towards the middle of the week. Until next time, I'm Al Davis, and this is GBH Music on 89.7 FM. You have a good week, and I'll talk with you a little bit later on.

0: 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I'm Sam Turkin. 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
5: And I'm Talia Schlanger, coming up on As It Happens.
6: We didn't start the fire. A Ukrainian MP defends her country's latest drone attacks on Russia, which local authorities say have killed 13 people, including a child.
7: And good night, sweep prince. A 92-year-old U.S. senator takes to social media to announce the sad news that his beloved Hoover vacuum, which has cleaned the floors on his Iowa farmhouse for half a century, has finally sucked up its last dust bunny.
6: Those stories and more coming up on the Monday edition of As It Happens.

0: Live from NPR News in New York City, I'm Dwahali Saikautau. President Trump says the U.S. will reduce its joint military exercises with South Korea due to his good relationship with North Korean leader Kim Jong-un. NPR's Deepa Shivram explains.
1: In a post on social media, Trump said that he was, quote, not happy with the U.S. history of participating in joint military exercises with South Korea, which have been ongoing since the aftermath of the Korean War. He cites the costs of the tradition, but also said it was, quote, totally inappropriate and hostile to North Korea, which Trump says has been respectful to him. Rather than cancel the joint exercises, Trump said he's instructed his Defense Department to scale them down. Trump, in his post, was also critical of South Korea, a key U.S. ally, for not backing the U.S. in its war against Iran. Deepa Shivaram, NPR News.
0: Todd Blanche, President Trump's newly confirmed attorney general and former personal attorney, is declining to pledge to act independently from the federal Justice Department that he now leads. He made the comment on NBC's Meet the Press, telling host Kristen Welker, no attorney general should ever pledge that. Later on Fox News, Blanche said he was not afraid to push back against the president. Hurricane Lala never made landfall in Hawaii's Big Island, but hurricane-force gusts and record rain left about 200,000 individual households without power. Here's Oahu Governor Josh Green.
2: It was actually 32 inches of rain in Lapu-Hoihoi. 32 inches of rain. Unbelievable. And you know, in a short period, just a few hours when that happens, they were getting 2 inches of rain per hour.
0: The governor said they received hundreds of emergency calls, including from an elderly woman who needed to be rescued from a tree after her house was apparently washed away. In Wisconsin, the Ukrainian Festival in Milwaukee is marking its 12th year. Chuck Kornbach reports the festival has shifted focus since Russia began its invasion of Ukraine more than 4 years ago.
3: A church choir sang Ukrainian folk songs as hundreds of people gathered to help the group Wisconsin Ukrainians raise money. The nonprofit helps pay for medical treatment in the U.S. for severely wounded Ukrainian soldiers. Group President Halina Salapata says she's encouraged by a massive weekend drone attack launched against Russia as part of a more comprehensive military campaign.
4: I remember 2 years ago I didn't see light in the end of the tunnel. Now I do see the light because I see that Ukraine is capable.
3: Others at the festival say they're also happy their home country is being more militarily aggressive against Russia. For NPR News, I'm Chuck Kornbach in Milwaukee.
0: And you are listening to NPR News from New York City. Ukraine's defense ministry says it launched another major overnight drone attack against Russia and confirmed in a Telegram post that, quote, Ukraine has taken out of operation 7 out of the 10 largest Wildberries logistics centers. The Kyiv Independent reports that the Moscow Governor Oblast said a warehouse belonging to the Russian retailer was damaged and that a fire broke out. Russia's TASS news agency reports that Russian drones hit Ukrainian facilities in the Black Sea that produce parts for boats that are used to attack Russian energy infrastructure. Russia's defense ministry also claims to have intercepted and destroyed more than 70 Ukrainian drones over Crimea. Italian police have recovered three paintings stolen several months ago from a museum near Parma, but a day later, separate thieves stole four Renaissance works from a museum far to the south in Sicily, Villa Marx reports.
5: The Italian police branch, known as the Carabinieri, announced on Friday they'd recovered a Cezanne, a Renoir and a Matisse stolen back in March from a museum outside Parma. That haul was worth around $10 million, and nine suspects from the small European nation of Moldova remained under investigation. But for the dedicated police squad focused on protecting Italy's cultural heritage, the celebrations were short-lived. For on Saturday night, at the height of nationwide summer celebrations known as Ferragosto, thieves broke into a museum in the Sicilian city of Messina. They made off with panels by a local Renaissance master, Antonello da Messina, the latest in a wave of heists targeting museums and galleries across Europe. For NPR News, I'm Willem Marx.
0: And I'm Dwahali Saikautau.
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7: Hello, I'm Saroja Coelho, sitting in for Neil Cooksall.
8: Good evening, I'm Talia Schlanger, sitting in for Chris Howden. This is As It Happens. Tonight,
7: Courage Under Fires. Summerland, BC is the latest community under threat from out-of-control wildfires. We'll talk to one resident who had to flee with no idea of when or if she'll be able to go home.
8: Collateral damage. After a Ukrainian drone strike reportedly kills 13 people in Russia, including civilians, a Ukrainian lawmaker says the oil refinery was a valid military target and won't deter Kyiv from more attacks inside the country.
7: Doing anything to protect her cub. A three-year-old girl is recovering after a rare black bear attack in her own backyard. Her mother tells us about the frantic fight to get her to safety.
8: Fueling the fires. A group of BC First Nations says there's a direct link between the expansion of the fossil fuel industry and the wildfires the country is experiencing. And that's more reason to scrap plans for a new pipeline.
7: Ooze you can use. A new study reveals that snails can change the composition of their slime on the fly to be slippery fast or stick like glue.
8: And sucker punch. After nearly 50 years of faithfully cleaning the Iowa farmhouse of U.S. Senator Chuck Grassley and becoming an unlikely viral sensation, the Hoover vacuum he named Beth has finally given up the ghost. As It Happens, the Monday edition, radio that's truly a master of its own destiny.

0: As you've been hearing, the Bald Range wildfire in BC has forced thousands of people to flee their homes in Summerland and the surrounding area. Firefighters there are up against an explosive and fast-moving blaze that's already destroyed dozens of buildings. And police confirmed yesterday that an 80-year-old woman died trying to evacuate with her family. The Bald Range fire is one of more than 100 wildfires burning across the province right now, and BC remains under a province-wide state of emergency. Evacuees are anxiously waiting for news about their homes and when they might be able to return to them. 21-year-old McKenna Quinton fled from Summerland two nights ago. We reached her today in Jasper, Alberta.
1: McKenna, you are now 600 kilometers from your home. How are you holding up?
2: I don't like being this separated from my community and not being able to like do anything about it. So that's been bothering me quite a bit. But other than that, I'm holding up okay.
1: Well, you have had a harrowing time. Maybe you could take us back and tell us about the moment when you realized that you had to evacuate.
2: When I realized that I personally had to evacuate, it was about 1 a.m. I was preparing for it just in case. But my landlord is part of the city council, so she actually let us know beforehand to prepare because they were going to make a district-wide evacuation. So I started packing at like 1 a.m. or continued packing, but more frantically.
1: What were you thinking about as you were throwing all your things together?
2: I was just trying to focus on prioritizing the important things. I kind of went into logistical mode, and I was a little out of breath just from running around. It was a weird feeling for sure.
1: Could you hear other people getting ready to leave?
2: Yeah, I actually was downtown at one point, and a lot of people, instead of getting ready to leave, were just standing in the road, just looking up at the mountains, at the flames coming down, and just like staring at it. It was crazy.
1: What did that look like?
2: It looked apocalyptic for sure. There was like probably like 50-foot flames. I came around the corner and I could see across town at the mountains across from where I was driving. And I immediately, my jaw just dropped. It was everywhere.
1: And so you were in a car fleeing towards Jasper. What did you feel like being in that car? What was the atmosphere for you?
2: We actually went to Oliver first and spent the night with a friend there. And it was also a really weird experience because the highways were so congested. We were going like maybe 10 kilometers an hour down the highway, just like with so many like rear view lights in front of me. It felt very like there was actually a really strong sense of community.
1: So you're surrounded by cars. You have this apocalyptic view in the distance. We've been seeing the photos and videos from Bald Range. I mean, they're really terrifying. Your husband is now in Penticton with your cats. Is that right?
2: Yeah, one of our cats is actually missing in Penticton right now, but hopefully he turns up.
1: Oh, I'm so sorry to hear that. That must just be because everything is so chaotic right now.
2: Yeah, it's okay. He's a fighter.
1: What has your husband told you about what it's like there right now?
2: He was in the evacuation center for probably like 12 hours yesterday, just trying to register as an evacuee because it was so crowded in there. And he was in line just like all day.
1: Why are the two of you in two different places right now?
2: So my family and I were already planning a camping trip. We just had to leave a little faster than we expected. But he wasn't originally going to come because he had... This is probably not going to happen anymore, but he had a family reunion coming into town while we were going to be gone for my cousin's wedding.
1: Wow. So your whole life has really been upended and a lot of plans are probably all over the place. Meanwhile, if we look at what's happening around you, there was a city official yesterday who said that Summerlin's downtown had survived the fire. But the mayor told CBC that there are homes that have been lost in the community. Have you heard anything about the state of your home or your parents' home?
2: My home and my parents' home are okay for now, it seems like. I mean, the power's out everywhere and everything, but when I look at the fire map, we're far enough that I'm not too worried about it. It's really, really saddening. I wish I could do something to help. I feel terrible for not being able to do anything.
1: Jasper has its own history with wildfires. That's where we're reaching you today. Has that been on your mind at all as you're waiting for real news about how your home is doing?
2: Oh yeah, we're driving through Jasper and the forests are so burnt down and I can't stop thinking this is what my home is going to look like when I get back. And it's kind of surreal to see.
1: Yeah, that feeling of it being surreal, I share that with you. As we're looking at these pictures, they just don't look real. I
2: The
1: think it's
2: pictures don't do it justice, honestly. When I look at the photos versus when I look at it in real life, the way the fire moves, the way the smoke is drifting through the air, the actual darkness that you can't see, it's different.
1: Meanwhile, you were just talking about how important it is for you to stay in your community. I'm guessing that you're in touch with some of your friends and neighbors. What are you hearing from people as they're all scattered away from the place where you live?
2: The biggest thing that I'm hearing from people is how welcoming Penticton has been and how many people have banded together and come to help. Food trucks that were supposed to be at Peach Fest are handing out free food to evacuees. People are donating. Random strangers are opening their homes to people. It sounds amazing.
1: Maybe you could tell us a little bit about what you think is going to hold the community together. What's their ability like to get through something like this?
2: It really depends. There are some people who are speculating about who started it, wanting to pick fights. But I'm choosing to try and block that out and focus on the people who are already talking about volunteering and going to help find animals and helping repair and GoFundMes that are happening. And so I think overall it's good. I think people are just really emotionally dysregulated right now.
1: What about the people closest to you? How are your friends and family doing?
2: I'm good. My friends are going a little stir crazy. My family is, my parents and my siblings are happy to be in the mountains and some fresh air finally, because it's been very, very smoky. But we're all checking on each other constantly, and we're constantly talking and seeing how we are. My friend was really scared because she thought she might lose her house, and they said goodbye to their home just in case before they left. So I was trying to update them because I left a while after them, and it looks like it's okay, which they're really happy to hear.
1: Well, McKenna, in the midst of everything that you're going through, I'm so grateful for your time. Thanks for being with us today.
2: Yeah, of course. Thank you.
0: McKenna Quinton is a fire evacuee. We reached her in Jasper, Alberta.

0: The Russian Republic of Tatarstan is far away from Moscow and the center of Russian political power. But today, it's feeling the impact of Russia's war on Ukraine. 13 people there, including a child, have been reported dead after Ukrainian drones struck an oil refinery in the city of Nizhnekamsk. The attack appears to be among Ukraine's deadliest since the war began. It comes after a major Russian attack on Kyiv last week, in which 17 people were killed. And as Ukraine harnesses its growing capacity to strike deeper inside enemy territory. And it's raising new questions about the direction the war is headed. Kira Rudik is a Ukrainian MP and the leader of the opposition party Holos. We reached her in Kyiv.
1: Kira Rudik, do you see today's strike as a success? How is the attack sitting with you?
2: Well, Ukraine did not start the war. And I urge everyone who is reporting on our attacks, remember that Russia can stop it at any day if they stop killing Ukrainian civilians and take their forces away from our territories. Of course, if it was possible, we would want to omit any civilian casualties. But unfortunately, at the situations like that, it is impossible. And however, I should tell you that I have no remorse in my heart, given the 4.5 years that we have spent under the attacks in the bomb shelters, including the last week where Russia was targeting civilian infrastructure, residential buildings in Kyiv, killing people, destroying homes, and basically conducting their barbaric way of a war that has been since the beginning.
1: Targeting infrastructure has clearly been a strategy that Ukraine is beginning to take. And when we say infrastructure, we're talking about oil refineries and tanks, or rather tankers, power substations. You've got broader infrastructure under attack, including warehouses, the equivalent of Amazon Wildberries for Russia. But when we look at that, Russian investigators are saying that with today's attack, 13 people died in the strike, among them a child. And while you're speaking about what has happened in Ukraine, I wonder when you hear about something like that happening on the other side of this war, how that's sitting with you?
2: As I said, there is it's obviously terrifying when people are killed. But when Russia launched a war into Ukraine, did they only think that Ukrainians will be killed and not them? Finally, 4.5 years into full-scale invasion, Russian citizens who are supporting the war and supporting Putin, who are sending their military to kill us and destroy our country, start feeling the war on themselves. Beforehand, it was only battlefield and perhaps the Kursk region. Ukraine is very open that one of our goals is to make sure that Putin feels pressure from within Russia and that Russian people see the results of the war. Preferably, of course, it's being done by the economic measures. And we were very open that we want to strip Russia and Russian people of the economic ability to continue the war. However, when we got the opportunity to target oil refineries and marketplaces and other valid military targets, it was clear that at some point there would be civilian victims. However, we have heard so many times when Russia provided absolute disinformation about the victims, about the targets, and about the results. So I would like to hear from any reputable international agency that would be allowed to decide about what really happened there.
1: So it sounds like you support your president, Volodymyr Zelensky, who's called these long-range drone strikes economic sanctions that target Russia's energy sector. He's described the strategy as, quote unquote, entirely justified. And it sounds like you are putting your support behind that. But let's look at the international community for a moment. It was Russia, as you said, that started this war. Russian aerial attacks vastly outnumber Ukraine so far. But are you concerned at all about Ukraine losing support from allies or a shift in global public opinion as these Ukrainian strikes continue and Russian civilians are paying the price?
2: Who should be paying the price, I would ask the global community? Because so far, it seems that everybody is comfortable with Ukraine being the victim, with the support coming our way. However, we still did not receive enough of the means, not only to protect ourselves, but to fight back to the way to push Russia away from our territories. We are a victim that is non-conventional. We were very open since the beginning of the full-scale invasion that we will not capitulate and that we will be fighting back. And we have paid a tremendous price for this position. Right now, we are talking about one strike and a certain amount of people who may have been hurt by it, but it's nothing comparing to the amount of people who confirmed to be killed even over the last month in Ukraine. So every time there would be a question raised about Ukraine strike, I would ask what is the way that we are advised to conduct this war. Sanctions obviously are not working as expected. Global support is decreasing, given that as of right now we do not have any amount of the air defense missiles to protect us against Russia's ballistic. The success that we have seen was related to destroying Russia's financial and economic ability to continue the war. So right now, sitting in Kyiv and not knowing if we are going to survive through this night, I will say that again, everybody who is concerned right now about people in Russian refineries should be thinking about 4.5 years of Russia's constant war of aggression that they hoped will never be brought to their territories.
1: Let's look to the future for a moment. Should Ukraine be ramping up attacks like the one we just saw today moving forward?
2: Ukraine should do everything necessary to defend itself and make sure that the war is over as soon as possible. And of course, it is our target, Russia military facility, oil refineries, and everything that is a valid military target. Ukraine is openly working with Western military agencies and security agencies and intelligence agencies. And we have not been accused of attacking civilians or breaking the rules of law or committing war crimes, unlike Russia. So we should continue doing everything that is possible to survive another day and to pressure Putin into stopping.
1: Kira Rudik, thank you so much for the conversation today.
2: Thank you so much, and glory to Ukraine.
0: Kira Rudik is a Ukrainian MP and the leader of the opposition party Holos. We reached her in Kyiv.

0: Ah, nature, full of wonders, the most vibrant colors, the most amazing sounds. But the gorgeous stuff arguably cannot exist without the grossest. For example, mucus. Slimy, see-through, slippery. But according to science, exceptionally useful. Not least for the brown-lipped snail, native to parts of Central Europe. And now, researchers have unveiled the astonishing varieties of snail mucus it's capable of creating. Marielle Gabler is the lead author on the study, published in the journal Science. We reached her in Berlin, Germany.
1: Marielle, if you could pick one word to describe how you feel about snail mucus, what would that word be?
2: So, in my opinion, the best word to describe it is mesmerizing, because it has this huge variety of different physical properties, but it's built from very similar components. And the snail can produce actually 5 different types of snail mucus and then tune them depending on the situation it is in. If it feels threatened, it can produce 2 different types of protective mucus. If it is inactive, and it can produce 2 different types of fin films, for example. This very complex underlying structures and different properties are an amazing work of art.
1: And even the weather can affect what kind of snail mucus is being produced. Is that right?
2: So in general, the snail is only active when the air temperature, the environment, reaches a certain degree of humidity. And when the snail, for example, is resting, it can adhere itself or its shell to different kinds of substrates, for example, glass, aluminium, plastic, wood. And for example, during hibernation, when the snail is inactive for a long period of time, it stays in the soil and produces a fin film that is actually covered in a lot of small calcite crystals. And those calcite crystals induce brittleness, but also toughness. So they're ideal for a physical barrier to basically keep all small insects out.
1: One of the surfaces that you're not describing is a photograph that I saw of you posing with a snail that had actually adhered itself to your face. I mean, that is quite a lot of bravery. I think a lot of people would not like to have a snail stuck to their face. I imagine you were pretty okay with that.
2: Yeah, so for me, I really appreciate snail mucus, and basically also it's used nowadays a lot in the cosmetic industry as well. So there are a lot of different types of snail mucus type creams, for example, and also in some countries they're actually used as a skin treatment. So actually people let snails crawl all over their face as basically a luxury beauty treatment. So I would say it's kind of a trend to actually have snails on your face.
1: You were talking earlier about the different kinds of snail mucus, including the sort of being defensive in winter, sealing themselves in and being safe. But to investigate their defensive mechanisms and to help them produce different kinds of mucus, you actually had to tickle them from time to time. Could you tell me about that?
2: Yeah, so basically tickling them, it produces 2 different types of mucus, of defensive mucus in their mental tissue. And those have a very different structure, but actually contain very similar proteins. And one of them is foam, basically to wash out small pests, for example, while the other one is a very cohesive, adhesive glue type of hydrogel to, for example, immobilize small pests.
1: It's really quite amazing to imagine these snails producing foams and glues and adhesives. Could a better understanding of snail mucus help humans as well?
2: So actually there are a variety of possible applications because, as I said, there are very complex underlying structures and highly different properties. So some Applications could, for example, be the production of bioadhesives that enable innovative use for wound healing, for example, where the mucus can promote cell adhesion, moisture retention, and also it's known to have antimicrobial protection and properties. Also, for example, as a matrix material for medical purposes, in tissue engineering, drug delivery. And yeah, the snail itself is a model system, and material engineers can understand how vastly different properties can be induced into, for example, hydrogels or thin films. But are based on a relatively small amount of different key components, which are protein, ions, so salts, and also sugar components.
1: So you've really been carrying out this study for a long time. I'm wondering where your research goes next. Is there more mucus in your future?
2: Now we are mostly studying the mechanical properties of the mucus, but also look at the tissue of the snail to actually understand how the snail is basically producing the different mucus inside and where the different components are stored.
1: It all sounds really fascinating. Sticky, sticky stuff. Thank you so much, Mariella.
2: Thank you.
3: Mariella Gabler is a PhD student in physical chemistry at the Max Planck Institute of Colloids and Interfaces. She's in Berlin, Germany.

That's the sound of Beth in her prime, doing what she did best, rolling hungrily across the dusty floors of U.S. Senator Chuck Grassley's Iowa farmhouse. Beth was a tan-colored Hoover vacuum that was first introduced to the public in a social media post in 2018 when the senator posted a Thanksgiving message which read, in part, quote, "So my housework contribution begins. This is my machine, Beth," unquote. And from then on, Beth's fans waited with bated breath for the latest news of the appliance, which it turned out had been doing its good work since before Mr. Grassley himself was elected to the Senate in 1981 and was older than several sitting senators. And then came the bombshell on Saturday. Mr. Grassley posted, "You will see Beth no more. See black? That's from Electrical Sparks. It's not safe to use anymore. Goodbye, Beth." Beth clearly decided it was better to burn out than to fade away. It's a lesson that many may wish the 92-year-old sitting senator and a number of his aging colleagues would apply to themselves. But so far, Senator Grassley seems to have no plans to step down. He even posted a surprise announcement on his social media that a constituent in Sioux City had reached out offering a used Hoover to replace Beth. "It won't surprise anybody, but I accepted," he wrote. "Beth is back, but newer model." Congress, meanwhile, just keeps collecting dust. Here's Kansas.

0: You're listening to Dust in the Wind by Kansas. We're going to take a short break now, but when we return, a First Nations chief says the growing wildfires are a blazing sign that we should curb the oil and gas industry that's fueling climate change, not expand it by building a pipeline.
1: And a narrow escape. A BC mom describes the terrifying moment when a black bear entered her backyard and attacked her toddler, who is thankfully recovering in hospital. I'm Talia Schlanger.
0: And I'm Saroja Coelho.

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1: Worcester, Springfield, Lowell, Brockton, Lynn.
0: This year, we're going to get to know them all.
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0: 26 and 26.
1: Malden, Taunton, Revere, Peabody, Chicopee.
0: If you live in one,
1: Methuen, Everett, Barnstable, Attleboro, Salem, Leominster.
0: We want to hear from you.
1: Pittsfield, Fitchburg, Westfield, Chelsea, Holyoke.
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2: Against the backdrop of the rapidly changing Northeast England, an honest detective and his ambitious young sergeant fight local corruption and solve brutal crimes. 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
4: For the parents of a 3-year-old girl in Maple Ridge, BC, the last 24 hours have been a nightmare. While playing in her backyard yesterday morning, 3-year-old Anaya was attacked by an adult black bear. She was airlifted to BC Children's Hospital in Vancouver, where she's being treated for injuries the RCMP say are not life-threatening. Andrea Likai is Anaya's mother. We reached her at the hospital in Vancouver.
5: Andrea, how's Anaya doing today?
6: She is recovering well. She's in good spirits, and she is slowly but surely starting to get back to her usual self.
5: And that's quite a wound that she has. Can you tell us what it looks like?
6: The one on the back of her head. It is about 6 to 8 inches, maybe. We were told it actually is pretty much down to her skull, but they actually didn't see it at first because there was so much blood matted into her hair. However, they found it when they went in for surgery and were able to stitch it up. And it's apparently looking good for what it is.
5: Well, I'm so glad to hear that it's looking good now, but this is an awful lot for a parent to deal with. And 8 inches must be most of her head at the age of three. How are you doing?
6: Good. It was shocking to see that. We just got to see that for the first time this morning when they took the bandages off. But again, we feel so lucky that it wasn't worse, because it could have been so, so, so much worse.
5: Well, let's go back in time to Sunday morning when this all started. When did you realize that Anaya was in danger?
6: We were in the backyard, and she had wanted to ride her bike, and suddenly she started just screaming at the top of her lungs, just a blood-curdling scream that no parent ever wants to hear. And we both ran to her. Dad was able to get there first, and the bear was on top of her. He was biting at her neck and her head, and was about to go down for another bite when he was able to get the bear off of her.
5: Your husband was able to get the bear off. How did he do that?
6: Yes. I honestly don't even know. It all happened so fast. He just ran at the bear and just yelled at it, and then was able to get the bear away from her. The bear jumped off the patio, and then I was able to get to Anaya, and I held her. She was just completely covered in blood. I held her until my mom got to me, and then I ran and got towels and just tried my best to stop the bleeding while my husband called 911 while he was also still trying to get the bear away from us. That's when a neighbor came up, and she tried to help get the bear away as well, but the bear would not leave. It kept trying to come back. And even when they started banging pots and pans, it would not leave. It just kept coming towards us. So unfortunately, that's when my husband made the quick decision to go get the bow, and dad adrenaline was just really kicked in, and he was able to injure the bear enough to make it run away. And then by then the paramedics were coming, and that's when RCMP came and secured the area with rifles. And it was quite a scary scene, and it all just happened so quickly. Anaya was airlifted to hospital and assessed in the trauma room, and underwent surgery to clean out the wounds and stitch them up. Now she's recovering.
5: Andrea, as you're talking, I can hear this is still so shocking and so stressful for you. How did you manage to stay calm through all of this?
6: I don't even know. My mom was saying that she was so impressed at how calm I was. I just had to stay calm for Anaya. She kept crying and just like waves of ouchie, it hurts, ouchie, my neck, my back. And I just kept telling her it's going to be okay. The doctors are coming. They're going to help you.
5: And living where you do, being alongside wildlife, that is a daily reality for you in British Columbia. Have you ever had encounters with the bears or with any kind of bear in the past?
6: We've never had an encounter like this. There's a lot of forested area around our home, and we enjoy watching the wildlife come through. They've never really been a bother whatsoever. We just make sure to keep our garbage locked up in the garage and no attractants. We learned within the first few weeks not to keep bird feeders out, so we don't even have bird feeders. And we just watch them go along their way, and they're always more afraid of us than we are of them. So as soon as they see us, they usually just turn around and run the other way. We always thought we were being vigilant, but we've learned now that you can never be too careful. This was a fenced-in patio. We were right there. If we weren't, then it would have been a much different situation. We underestimated, I think is a better word, what could happen.
5: Well, to be fair, black bear attacks are extremely, extremely rare. And the bear that attacked you, or rather your daughter, ended up being shot by conservation officers. I understand that it escaped into the woods. Have conservation officers told you why it might have attacked?
6: No. And from what I understand, the bear that they did get, unfortunately, was not the bear. And they are still searching for it.
5: So they've decided that they're going to destroy the bear. Is that right?
6: That's my understanding, yes.
5: And meanwhile, Anaya is still in hospital. Have doctors given you a sense of when you might be able to bring her home?
6: They're taking it day by day. We hope tomorrow, but we just want to make sure that she's ready to come home and that we're ready to care for her on our own.
5: Actually, I have to say, speaking to you, I'm surprised how together you are. You're describing things so matter-of-factly, and you just sound so in control. But this must have been an absolutely devastating event. I wonder how it's going to impact the time that you and your family spend in your backyard from now on.
6: Before, we just allowed the bears to, you know, walk through the yard. We just kept our distance, made sure the kids were in eyesight. We taught them how to get big and be loud if they do happen to see one. It's going to take a long time to feel comfortable and at ease fully again, I think.
5: Well, in the meantime, I know that I and just everybody listening will be wishing Anaya a really quick recovery and that you all get to be together again soon. Thank you so much for telling us your story.
6: Thank you.
7: Andrea Leakai is the mother of 3-year-old Anaya, who was attacked by a black bear in her backyard in Maple Ridge, BC. We reached her in Vancouver.

0: When it comes to the West Coast oil pipeline, Alberta says it wants shovels in the ground by next fall. But the Union of BC Indian Chiefs wants the province and the federal government to put those shovels down. The proposed pipeline has been on the table since Ottawa and Alberta signed a memorandum of understanding in November, paving its way. But the idea has faced opposition from the get-go. And now an open letter from the BC Chiefs to Prime Minister Mark Carney and Premier Danielle Smith calls on both levels of government to halt efforts to advance the project. Grand Chief Stuart Phillip is the president of the Union of BC Indian Chiefs, which represents 140 First Nations in British Columbia. We reached him in Vancouver.
1: Grand Chief Phillip, this proposed project has faced pushback since the MOU was signed last fall. Why was it important for you to write this letter now?
2: We issued a letter in the midst of this climate crisis disaster that's unfolding not only in British Columbia, but right across Canada. We believe that Canada is burning, Europe is burning, the UK is burning in unprecedented firestorms that are costing thousands of lives. And this trajectory will continue to intensify, and it's directly a consequence of the existing and expanding oil and gas industry, and we need to come to our senses and stop this insanity with oil and gas to save our countries, our communities, and our families.
1: As you released this letter, the Federal Major Projects Office is currently reviewing Alberta's proposal. They committed to consulting Indigenous communities. Do you have confidence in that process?
2: No, absolutely not. We've had a number of pipeline wars here in British Columbia, which were sponsored and supported by the vast majority of First Nations, as well as the environmental community, human rights groups, and ordinary citizens. The government of Canada, as far back as Bill C-5, the Build Canada Act, and here in British Columbia, Bills 14 and 15, to fast-track energy projects, infrastructure projects, there was no credible or substantive consultation with First Nations, who are the title holders, and we are serving notice on Prime Minister Carney, the Premier of Alberta, and David Eby, that we have to stop this mindless expansion of the fossil fuel industry. I have a wildfire in Penticton, where I live. It's come on to our reserve land base. My son and his son, my grandson Marcus, are out on the fire line as we speak in an effort to defend our reservation community and the lives of the people therein. This is real, and governments have got to wake up. We are heading on a collision course with the government mindset in North America. And at the end of the day, it'll be the people, the general population, opposing the government in order to save our communities and homes.
1: Grand Chief Phillip, you sound resolute in your position, but let me put this to you anyway. Alberta's Ministry of Indigenous Relations issued an email where they said, quote, "Our government remains committed to ongoing dialogue with First Nations," unquote. It said that the pipeline would provide long-term benefits for Indigenous communities, jobs, for example. Do you see any benefits for First Nations in British Columbia if this project goes ahead?
2: Pipeline construction and employment is transient in nature. It's fly by night, and it takes an amazingly short time to put a pipeline into the ground, and then everyone gets laid off. It takes a handful of people to operate a pipeline. We are calling for a national inquiry and a provincial inquiries on the wildfire situation here in Canada and British Columbia, and the thousands of people that have lost their homes and have been evacuated, to address this dire situation.
1: Granchi Philip, it sounds like you're saying this is a moment of reckoning for you and for people that that you represent. I'm wondering if you're seeing that more widely as well, that the extreme weather that we have been seeing most recently might shift public opinion on investing in fossil fuels.
2: The alarming thing about this climate crisis is the trajectory is such that it's going to intensify. It's going to get worse. And there are billions of dollars being spent on the oil and gas industry that could finance proper purchase of firefighting water bombers, for example. And we need to have a Canada-wide look into this crisis situation we're in. The future of this country and the future of the planet depends on this.
1: Grand Chief Philip, thank you very much.
2: Okay, thank you.
0: Grand Chief Stuart Philip is the president of the Union of British Columbia Indian Chiefs. We reached him in Vancouver. We reached out to the Prime Minister's office for a response to the union's letter, but did not receive one before airtime.

0: But Cynthia Oshetsky has a passion for her work. And without that passion, Ms. Peters' paintings would still be gathering dust in the National Museum archives. We reached Cynthia Oshetsky in Oslo, Norway.
1: Cynthia, this happened almost by accident. What were you doing when you made this discovery?
2: I was walking into the storage and looking technically for replacements for works that were going on loan, and then saw this particular work hanging there.
1: And then you took a closer look. What went through your mind when you realized that you might have discovered a new work by Clara Peters?
2: I mean, it was very excited and very careful at the same time, because, I mean, it's almost too good to be true to have a Clara Peters hanging right in your storage while the museum was actively looking for a women artist on the art market. So instead of having to purchase one, we might have had one all this time and right under our nose and didn't even know it.
1: That's really quite amazing. Maybe you could help us imagine the painting. What made you think that this one in front of you might be by Clara Peters? And what was in the painting? What do we look at when we see it?
2: First of all, it's a still life. So you see a tazza, which is sort of a drinking vessel in the middle. It's gilded silver. On top of it are grapes, nicely draped. And then below, they are lying dead birds that were a delicacy in the 17th century. And on the right side, you have some hazelnuts that freshly come off the tree, and you have some apricots. So it's sort of a combination of fruit, very valuable objects, and some delicacies that are the birds.
1: But these kinds of paintings weren't impossible to find at that time. Somehow you looked at this and knew this might be Clara Peters. What was it that told you that?
2: Of course, it could have been someone else at her time. But in this period of time, when I was walking into the storage, I was looking into the work of Clara Peters because we were trying to buy a work by Clara Peters, like many museums are trying to purchase women artists on the moment. So I looked at many of her still lifes and I sort of recognized the tazza, the drinking vessel, and how the birds were displayed. But the deeper I started looking into it, I also knew that many of her contemporaries were using the same object in Antwerp at the time. So I had to tread very, very carefully to make sure it really was a Clara Peters and not me wanting it to be a Clara Peters. So what I really tried to do is compare the work with other really signed works by her in museum collections in Oxford in Great Britain and in the Prado in Madrid. There are works with similar objects on it, and I looked if they matched and if they had the same size, and they really just exactly have the same measurements. So it's sort of almost a signature of the artist herself, because she used tracing papers, as they are called, to trace one object from one panel to the next to make her process slightly quicker. And this is sort of a signature, because we lost the part of the painting where normally her signature would be, and that would be at the edge of the table where she would sign with her full name, Clara Peters or Clara P.
1: I was reading about your discovery moment, and that there are sometimes images of Clara in her own paintings.
2: Yes, that is true. I mean, in some of her most famous works that are kept at the Prado in Madrid, you can see her self-portrait reflected in objects, and especially in silver objects or gold gilded objects. You can see her self-image. It's really a sort of a suggestion of the artist who is painting in her studio. So she really wanted to be remembered for eternity. And in Our Grapes, there is a reflection of a person, but it's not in any way as detailed as those silhouettes are on other paintings by her hand.
1: This is such meticulous work, Cynthia, just trying to find the artist in this painting. And all of that work is because you couldn't easily attribute this work to her. What should we take from the fact that most of us don't know Clara Peters? We don't know her name. We don't know this painting. It could have been sitting in storage for so many years. What do we learn from that?
2: That the more research we do to women artists, the more works we find by them, and that this is really time and effort well spent, and that we have to continue doing this because there are so many paintings out there that are either anonymous or attributed

0: to male artists. And I think Clara Peters is an exception because she often had her self-portrait in paintings and she really signed many of her works. So therefore, it was relatively easy to find a Clara Peters, but we sadly lost, of course, the part where the signature could be.
1: Well, here you've managed to retrieve that work, add it to the body of work available. And now this painting is going to be displayed in a much larger exhibit of female artists that you've titled Woman Painter, with the word woman crossed out. Just how many discoveries are out there to be made for people who don't know enough to recognize the work of great female artists?
0: Many more than we maybe know today. The more archival research we do, the more women artists appear and the more works are described, but we often can't match a work to a woman artist because we don't exactly know how the works looks like. And in this exhibition, we will show 19 different women artists, and some of them only have one or two works that are certain by their hand. So these works are sort of helping us to find other works. So it's a big field that still needs a lot of exploring.
1: And why does it matter to you, Cynthia?
0: I think it's important to get a better view on the past, that we often viewed it through the male gaze and this long-standing idea that women stayed at home, but that in practice in history, this was especially not the case among women born among families that worked in trades like painters, that they often had a very large contribution to the field and we sort of forgot about it. So we get a more whole view of history again.
1: Well, I'm very grateful for this glimpse into history. Thank you so much.
0: Thank you so much for having me.
2: Cynthia Oshetsky is the curator of old masters at the Norwegian National Museum. We reached her in Oslo, Norway.
1: You've been listening to As It Happens from the CBC, heard across the United States on public radio.
2: You can also find As It Happens wherever you get your podcasts. I'm Talia Schlanger. Thanks for listening.
1: And I'm Saroja Coelho. Take care.

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4: Hello and welcome to The History Hour with me, Max Pearson, the past brought to life by those who were there. This week we're bringing you stories from Kenya, including the Mau Mau and their struggle for independence from Britain.
5: This is the land of the Mau Mau. Some are brought in to face justice, others are shot in fights with police and troops, but thousands more escape to continue their crusade of murder and violence.
4: We'll hear from a Mau Mau fighter who didn't lay down her arms until 1963. Also, we'll look at the unprecedented power-sharing deal to end a wave of political violence in 2008, plus the unlikely friendship in Kenya between a baby hippo and a giant tortoise, and how Princess Elizabeth became queen while staying at the Treetops Hotel in Kenya.
5: To London Airport come the King and Queen to speed their daughter and her husband on the first stage of their 30,000-mile journey to Australia and New Zealand. Princess Elizabeth and the Duke are taking the place of their Majesties, who were to have made the tour.
4: First, today's news.
6: BBC News with Emily Thomas. Donald Trump's Middle East envoy, Jared Kushner, will hold talks in Israel today to try to revive the US-backed Gaza peace plan. The president's son-in-law will meet the Israeli Prime Minister, Benjamin Netanyahu. Yolande Nell reports from Jerusalem.
7: Jared Kushner's Middle East trip comes as the US-backed plan to strip Hamas of its weapons appears to have ground to a halt. Last month, President Trump announced that his Board of Peace had reached an historic agreement with the Palestinian armed group. But Mr. Netanyahu later rejected the deal, which would have seen Israel withdraw its troops from Gaza in phases. A Palestinian official told the BBC that Mr. Kushner met a delegation led by the head of Hamas, Khalil al-Hayya, in Cairo. Hamas, in a statement, later called on mediators and the Board of Peace to compel Israel to approve the roadmap for the next steps. But it will be hard, even for Israel's closest ally, the US, to pressure Mr. Netanyahu as he faces a tough October election to try to hold on to power. Many Israelis are also sceptical that Hamas is ready to disarm.
6: Annual military exercises between South Korea and the United States are going ahead, despite President Trump ordering them to be substantially scaled back. Mr. Trump said the drills were hostile towards North Korea. Jake Kwon is in Seoul.
8: Seoul considers the joint exercise core to its alliance with the U.S. They have been held nearly every year since the Korean War. Mr. Trump broke from tradition when he suspended the drill after his first meeting with Kim Jong-un in 2018, and they didn't resume until 2022. In a post on social media last night, Mr. Trump repeated his view that the exercises are costly for the U.S. and provoke North Korea. He's known to be frustrated with South Korea for not assisting in the war in Iran and said North Korea had been unthreatening and respectful.
6: The American actress Hayden Panettiere, best known for her roles in the TV shows Heroes and Nashville, has died at the age of 36. A statement from her representative did not reveal the circumstances of her death. KJ Matthews is an entertainment journalist.
9: It is a huge shock. You know, I was just watching Hayden Panettiere just about 2 to 3 months ago as she was doing a press tour for her memoir called This Is Me, A Reckoning. And she really seemed to have gotten her life together. She was talking about it was wonderful to have her preteen daughter fall in love with a lot of her work. And she also talked about the fact that, you know, when she was young, very young, she was kind of thrust into the spotlight. She said that by the age of 5, she'd already been in 5 commercials, and she really felt like she hadn't had a break.
6: Russian officials say a Ukrainian missile strike has killed 6 people in the Belgorod region. On Sunday, the Russian authorities accused Ukraine of launching hundreds of drones in its largest attack this year. Russian strikes on Ukraine killed at least 7 people. BBC News. Zambia's government says the security forces have seized weapons and arrested 11 people involved in an alleged insurrection plot. A statement said the main opposition candidate in last Thursday's presidential election, Brian Mundabile, was found at the scene of the raid in Lusaka. Heavy fighting has been reported in the Somali city of Baidoa, where forces loyal to a regional leader have clashed with the federal army. Baidoa was at the heart of the clan-based fighting that crippled Somalia in the 1980s and 90s. It was also the scene of clashes between Islamist militia and Somali and international forces 20 years ago. At least 7 people have been killed in a crush at a Hindu temple in the Indian state of Bihar. A number of people were also injured. A large group of worshippers had gathered at the Ashoktam temple to offer prayers to the god Shiva. Some reports say an electric pole fell into the crowd, causing panic. Officials in India are enforcing strict security measures at the World Badminton Championships, which begin later today, to protect athletes and fans from local monkeys. It follows recent incidents where they damaged property and attacked people. Tom Bailey reports.
10: Delhi, one of the world's biggest metropolises, is home to millions of people, but also a plentiful population of wildlife, including tens of thousands of monkeys. Back in January, when the city hosted Badminton's India Open, a monkey was spotted inside the stadium, sparking numerous unwanted headlines and social media mirth. Measures rolled out at the Indira Gandhi Indoor Stadium this week to avoid a repeat include new doors, netting, and even, according to some reports, the use of monkey whisperers, workers paid to scare off macaques by imitating the calls of the larger langur monkey.
6: Tom Bailey reporting. And that was the latest world news from the BBC.
11: Hello, this is the History Hour with Max Pearson, where this week our guests on Witness History on the BBC World Service have focused on events from the past in Kenya. So coming up, we'll hear about the attempts to end political violence with a power-sharing deal in 2008, plus the story of the man-eating lions of Saba, how the treetops safari lodge played a unique part in history, and how a Kenyan hippo made friends with a giant tortoise, warming the hearts of people around the world. But first, the legacy of colonial rule. Independence from Britain came at a cost after years of an armed rebellion by the Kenya Land and Freedom Army, known as the Mau Mau. It wasn't until 1962 that one of the last Mau Mau fighters laid down her arms and came out of hiding. Jane Wilkinson has been discovering Muthoni Karima's story.
12: It's a story that's hard to tell. But we really suffered for this country. We were badly mistreated. Do you know Europeans said Kenya belonged to them? We were essentially slaves for white people.
13: This is Muthoni Karima, speaking in 2021, the first and only woman to be appointed field marshal in the Kenya Land and Freedom Army, better known as the Mau Mau. As a child, Muthoni worked on a farm in what was then Kenya's central province. Home was a shack, and the hours were long and grueling. At 17, marriage was her escape route.
12: I was so happy to leave the farm. The person who supervised us was one of us, a Kenyan, but he would harass us badly to please the white people, to show them he was hardworking. And the ones he would drive to work so hard were his own people.
13: Anger towards the British grew, particularly among the Kikuyu tribe, who'd lost thousands of acres of land during colonial rule. The Mau Mau launched a rebellion, their aim to target white settlers' farms, forcing them to leave. And according to British Pathé, the attacks were often violent.
5: This is Kenya. A rich, prosperous land, but one that has been clouded for many months by a shadow of evil. For this is the land of the Mau Mau. Some are brought in to face justice, others are shot in fights with police and troops, but thousands more escape to continue their crusade of murder and violence.
13: In October 1952, the British declared a state of emergency. Punishments included mass detention and execution. Beatings and torture were common. But despite the threats, Muthoni joined the Mau Mau cause. By 1953, she was collecting intelligence for its leader, Dedan Kamathi, reporting on the Kikuyu Home Guard, tribesmen who remained loyal to the British.
12: I used to work from home, gathering information. At that time, Kimathi had joined the Mau Mau in the forest, and I would go and tell them what the home guards were up to, how the whites were planning to send the youth to the forest as workers. Then, they were supposed to spy on Kimathi.
13: But her secret missions didn't last.
12: When the home guards realized that I was the one passing information, I was beaten ruthlessly and they left me for dead. In the morning, people suspected something was wrong as I was an early riser. Even my goats were still in their pen. They came to my house to check. I was found on the floor almost dead. The women took me for treatment. I could not do anything on my own. It's a miracle that I am still alive today. When I came home, I had lost my goats, cows, and chicken. So I went back to the forest to look for the other Mau Mau fighters. I would sleep in the treetops at night and come down in the morning to continue with the search. And it was very dangerous because of the wild animals.
13: 2 weeks later, she stumbled across a Mau Mau unit who gave her animal hides to wear, a way of setting her apart from civilians. It would be the start of more than a decade in hiding.
12: Do you think living in the forest where there are no houses was easy? Try sleeping in the forest even for a day. I was there for years. Your life is in danger day and night. There were wild animals waiting to attack. They would wonder who we were because we walked on 2 feet. And there was no peace. The whites were after us, and so were the animals. Elephants, lions, rhinos, and buffaloes. I was once chased by a wild animal and had to climb a tree to hide. And in the forest, there were no women or men. We were all considered men.
13: And the threat of capture meant the rebels were constantly on the move.
12: We were staying in groups in different locations. If we needed to meet, we would agree on a time and date so we could plan. If we had stayed together, it would have been easy for the enemy to track us.
5: Day after day, hour after hour, lorries bearing police and troops drive away from the capital and head for the country. Along twisting roads, they travel deeper, ever deeper into the heart of the African jungle. For here, many of the Mau Mau are hiding. Overhead, aircraft join in the search.
12: The whites used to attack us with a plane. The plane dropped bombs where we were, but we would dodge them by running away and lying flat on the ground to take cover.
13: Even cooking a meal brought danger.
12: We hunted small wild animals for food, and we used to cook very fast on the fire, even if it's a cow. If a plane flew from Moiga, immediately our fire was put out. We covered the place with soil and leaves. After that, the plane would see nothing and return.
13: Over the years, Muthoni earned a fearless reputation, impressing comrades with the accuracy of her shooting, although she always claimed her unit tried to avoid killing.
12: We would attack the whites. We would take their guns and ask them to pack and go back to their country. As soon as we left, they started packing.
13: But those Kenyans found to be disloyal to the Mau Mau were not so fortunate, and many lost their lives.
12: If we were told you were a traitor, we would teach you a lesson. You were then warned, and some would join us in the forest to fight. They knew they could be killed if they collaborated with the whites.
13: Muthoni's dedication earned her a promotion to Field Marshal, a title reserved for Mau Mau heroes. She was anointed with a mixture of sheep fat and castor oil. But in 1956, the rebels' luck ran out.
5: To the little town of Nairi in Kikuyu territory, Kenya police bring the biggest prize of the anti-terrorist campaign, Dedan Kimathi, self-styled field marshal of the Mau Mau organization. Kimathi was wearing a leopard-skin jacket and cap, half disguise, half uniform, when they ambushed and wounded him.
13: A few months later, Kimathi was tried and executed. By then, the British had largely crushed the rebellion. Officially, around 10,000 Mau Mau fighters had been killed and more than 1,000 hanged, although unofficial figures are much higher. But the uprising had paved the way for independence.
5: An epoch of 68 years was closing. years in which a wilderness became a thriving country.
13: Suspicious, Muthoni remained in the forest, still wearing an animal hide, her hair grown into long dreadlocks, until a meeting was arranged with Jomo Kenyatta, set to be the first Prime Minister of independent Kenya.
12: Women bought shoes for me. They also bought for me clothes and a headscarf. You remember those big old Peugeots? They hired one. I was taken to Nairobi. Kenyatta asked why I refused to leave the forest for all those years. I said because freedom is priceless. He assured us that December 12, 1963 is the day we would attain independence. We were taken by vehicles to witness it.
5: At midnight, the Union Jack was lowered for the last time, and Kenya ceased to be a colony and became independent. It was estimated that 250,000 people witnessed the moving ceremony. Then it was as though someone had said, "Let joy be unconfined." Uninhibited tribal dancing took over.
12: Now, we knew we had freedom.
4: Muthoni Karima was speaking to Jane Wilkinson. Caroline Elkins is Professor of African American Studies at Harvard University in the United States and author of Britain's Gulag, The Brutal End of Empire in Kenya. The way the British dealt with the Mau Mau and the Kenyan independence movement in the 1950s was truly brutal.
14: Oh, extraordinarily so. What my work has focused on is the degree to which the brutality, and when we talk about brutality, we're talking about castrating men, women who are rendered barren by the brutality of the gang rapes, murdering children in front of mothers. Horrendous. And I think the only thing that matched the level of brutality was the level of cover-up. At the end of empire, beginning actually in 1959, they decolonized in 63, Britain undertook a massive project termed Operation Legacy in other parts of the empire, but effectively the same, where they destroyed the evidence. And in Kenya, we estimate that they burned or destroyed about 3.5 tons of files before they decolonized in 1963.
4: In a sense, that's always counterproductive in terms of the effect that it has on the local population. And does that account for why women were so involved in the Mau Mau movement?
14: In the case of Kenya, Mau Mau was about Ithaka na Wiyadhi, the demand for land and freedom. And women in particular were suffering. They were suffering. They were being forced to labor on government projects, bench terracing and the like. They had men who were migrating and working off of the reserves in farms. And they were left. They were left to sustain children. They were left to take care of the elderly. And ultimately, when push came to shove, and many of the men disproportionately went into the forest as guerrillas, about 20,000 of them, the women were instrumental in the supply line, what they called the quote-unquote passive wing. But they were anything but passive. They were the backbone of the movement. Mau Mau was supposed to have been over in 3 months. The state of emergency was declared in October of 1952. It went on until 1963, and women had a main role in making sure that movement continued, and also refusing to give in, even when put into detention camps and emergency villages on a massive scale.
4: And I guess the situation in the 1950s was further complicated by the rivalries between different ethnic or tribal groups in Kenya, which would have led them to take different sides.
14: Yes. Mau Mau is typically associated with the Kikuyu, which is the largest ethnic group in Kenya, about 20% of the population. So there are about 1.2, 1.3 million at the time. But the important thing also to remember, Max, is there was divisions within the Kikuyu community. And that was very much the result of an intentional colonial policy, which we know as divide and rule. And in that instance, amongst the Kikuyu, they are actually a chiefless society. And the British came in and said, "Who's the chief?" Well, nobody was the chief, but if you're smart, you raised your hand and you became the chief, right? And from that, the British government would provide all kinds of incentives, whether it's, you know, you had additional access to land, a reduction in your taxes, provided you did the, if you will, the dirty work of the British government.
4: And from the British perspective, those in authority must have known that the details would emerge and cast them in a very poor light.
14: Now, there's a very strong sense at the time, the pathologizing of Mau Mau It was considered to be the most bestial, atavistic, savage uprising sort of in the history of Britain's empire. You dehumanize the population, as they did in this case with Mau Mau. And once you dehumanize them, right, you make them less than being a person. It's much easier to rationalize why you commit these horrific crimes, these horrific acts of brutality. And of course, at the time, there was the Official Secrets Act, so nobody was going to necessarily spill the beans. They spent incredible amounts of time ensuring that these stories were kept out of the press, and the degree to which they were in the press, which they were, right? Some of these stories leaked out. They would simply demonize the messenger. They were drunkards, or they were hysterical, or they were lying, or whatever the case may be. And, you know, the fact of the matter is they decolonized in 1963, swept all of this under the carpet, the skeleton stayed in the closet, and they remained there, really, other than some bits and pieces that were out there in the forms of memoirs and the rest, until really until the early 2000s, when books like mine come out, Britain's Gulag, and I'd spent 10 years putting this story back together again, trolling through all the archives, private and public, for shreds of evidence. And then, of course, ultimately, as we heard beautifully in your program, myself also interviewing, you know, several hundred survivors from the camps and villages.
4: That's the Pulitzer Prize winning author, Professor Caroline Elkins from Harvard University in the United States. Kenya's economy, both before and after independence, has leaned heavily on tourism. And it could hardly have had a better piece of free advertising when, in 1952, Princess Elizabeth became queen while staying at the Treetops Hotel, a lodge in the Aberdare National Park. Jane Wilkinson has been through the BBC archives to find out what happened.
15: How tragic to think that even though she was on the veranda at Treetops, looking out on the wild animals of Africa, going about their strange ways in the moonlight, that at such a moment she should become queen.
13: BBC correspondent Frank Gillard reporting on the day 25-year-old Princess Elizabeth succeeded to the British throne in 1952. She and her husband, the Duke of Edinburgh, are less than a week into a five-month royal tour of the Commonwealth. But it's a trip they were never supposed to make. Elizabeth's father, King George VI, is being treated for lung cancer, and he's too frail to make the journey. Instead, on a cold, late January day, he waves his daughter goodbye.
5: To London Airport come the King and Queen to speed their daughter and her husband on the first stage of their 30,000-mile journey to Australia and New Zealand. Princess Elizabeth and the Duke are taking the place of their Majesties, who were to have made the tour.
13: Their first stop on the trip is Kenya, where the visitors drive out to Treetops, a lodge built into the branches of a giant fig tree on the Aberdare National Park. They climb the rickety wooden ladder to the top. On hand to help is Nahashan Murathi, one of the porters. He's speaking in 2012.
16: I got the beds ready, and then we went out into the forest to get firewood to cook their dinner. Then we went to get them and their bags, and in the evening, we served them their dinner. We stayed near them so that if they wanted to know the name of an animal, we could tell them.
13: As the sun sets, Elizabeth and Philip watch elephants and rhinos gather in the watering hole beneath their viewing platform. Fascinated, the princess takes out her cine camera. It's a relaxing overnight break before the tour moves on. "I will come again," she is said to have promised the next morning. Later, the reporters covering the trip say she seems thrilled by the experience.
15: This is Frank Gillard speaking from Nairobi. I saw the princess shortly after 9 o'clock this morning. Then, looking a little tired but very happy, she was driving away from the Treetops hut where she and the Duke had spent the previous 19 hours, about as far removed from normal civilization as possible, watching wild game.
13: The couple returned to Sagana, a fishing lodge in the foothills of Mount Kenya, given to them by the Kenyan government as a wedding present.
15: After only a very few hours of sleep last night, they were naturally tired, and so they had an easy morning.
13: As yet, the royal party remains unaware of what has happened almost 7,000 kilometres away, because during the night, in his room on the Sandringham estate, the king has died. And life for the princess is about to change.
15: How tragic to think that even this morning, as she sat at breakfast, talking about her father and proudly describing how bravely he'd stood up to his illness and how well he'd recovered, sitting there in her yellow bush shirt and brown slacks, even at that moment, her father was lying dead and she had succeeded to his vast responsibilities.
13: Meanwhile, in London, Hyde Park Corner, the plan to notify officials and the royal family of the king's death is underway. A coded message is sent to the governor in Kenya, but the keys to the safe holding the code book are not at Government House, and the message can't be decoded.
15: Communications to that remote spot are naturally difficult, and it was many hours before the shattering news reached them. Some members of the royal entourage, including the new Queen's private secretary, Mr. Martin Charteris, were going up to treetops tonight. Mr. Charteris was just leaving the hotel when a pressman called him back. An agency flash had that moment been received, saying that the king was dead.
13: Shocked, Martin Charteris phones Sagana and speaks to the Duke's friend and equerry, Commander Mike Parker.
15: He said, "Mike, I'm afraid our mistress's father is dead." The equerry reported to the Duke, but nothing was said at that stage to the princess. Meanwhile, a strange thing happened. The sky, which had been clear and bright all morning with blazing sun, clouded over. It became dark and sultry. The storm rapidly developed and broke in cascading rain and heavy thunder. Through the storm, hampered by difficult communications, efforts were made to get through on the telephone to Government House in Nairobi and to Buckingham Palace to get confirmation of the news. At about 2:45 local time, the truth was known.
13: Elizabeth is now Her Majesty Queen of Great Britain and Northern Ireland, head of the Commonwealth and defender of the faith.
15: The Duke went to the princess and broke it to her. In the words of a member of the household, she bore it like a queen.
13: And when asked what name she would choose for her reign, Elizabeth famously replies, "My own name, of course." In Britain, the BBC relays the news of her father's death.
17: "This is London. It was announced from Sandringham at 10:45 today, February the 6th, 1952, that the king, who retired to rest last night in his usual health, passed peacefully away in his sleep earlier this morning."
15: At 5:30 local time, 2 hours and 3 quarters after the news had reached her that she'd succeeded to the throne, the Queen left the Royal Lodge. The Queen was in a beige dress with white hat and belt and shoes, for of course her wardrobe in this holiday lodge was very limited. The small procession of cars drove swiftly along the dusty roads. Even at such a time, the Queen was able to give a sad little wave and a brave smile when the Duke drew her attention to a small knot of sympathetic onlookers by the roadside. So they covered the 37 miles to Nanyuki, the little township which the royal couple were to have visited tomorrow. Nanyuki's decorations had all been hastily pulled down, for the Union Jacks had been nailed to the posts, and they could not be flown at half-mast. Nanyuki's one main street was crowded with people, standing in the absolute silence of deep sympathy as the royal car passed through.
13: At the local airfield, officials and journalists are waiting. But at the request of the new Queen and as a mark of respect, no pictures are taken. Frank sends back this report.
15: The Queen looked under a strain. As she reached the top step of the gangway, she turned once and smiled gravely. The usual wave of the hand was absent. And then the door of the aircraft closed behind her, and at 6:57, the plane took off into the gathering dusk. Already it was getting so dark that the plane was lost to sight almost at once. The sorrowful journey back to the motherland had begun.
13: On the evening of February the 7th, Elizabeth arrives home to a bereaved nation. A black mourning dress is hastily smuggled onto the plane before she emerges. Only a week has passed since her father waved her goodbye.
5: "The princess we knew as a girl comes back to meet her ministers as queen over the great lands that for 15 years acknowledged her father as head."
13: And during her first Christmas broadcast, the new queen has this message for her subjects.
18: "At my coronation next June, I shall dedicate myself anew to your service. I want to ask you all to pray for me on that day, that God may give me wisdom and strength to carry out the solemn promises I shall be making, and that I may faithfully serve him and you all the days of my life."
5: How many and how joyous were the people along the royal route as thousands heard the coronation service relayed through loudspeakers, and still the crowds were cheering.
13: And later, in the treetops logbook, another Kenyan visitor, the British hunter Jim Corbett, is found to have written, For the first time in the history of the world, a young girl climbed into a tree, one day a princess, and after having what she describes as her most thrilling experience, she climbed down from the tree next day, a queen.
4: Jane Wilkinson on the role played by Kenya's Treetops Lodge in a seminal moment of 20th century history. We'll have more stories from Kenya's past when the History Hour returns in just a moment.
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4: Coming up in part two of the History Hour, this week looking at Kenya's past, the man-eating lions of Tsavo that terrorized rail workers in the 19th century, the 2008 power-sharing deal designed to end a wave of violence, and the 130-year-old giant tortoise who befriended a baby hippo.
12: These Aldabran tortoises somehow washed up on the East African coast, and he had somehow gotten himself into a ditch and a vehicle reversed onto his back and cracked his shell.
4: First, a news summary.
6: BBC News with Emily Thomas. President Trump's Middle East envoy and son-in-law, Jared Kushner, is expected to meet the Israeli Prime Minister, Benjamin Netanyahu, a day after his talks with Hamas leaders. Mr. Kushner is seeking to revive the US-backed Gaza peace proposals that have been rejected by Israel. Annual military exercises between South Korea and the United States are going ahead, despite President Trump ordering them to be substantially scaled back. He said the drills, which were designed to prepare for threats such as cyber attacks and drones, were costly and hostile towards North Korea. Zambia's government says the security forces have seized weapons and arrested 11 people involved in an alleged insurrection plot. A statement said the main opposition candidate in last Thursday's presidential election, Brian Mundabile, was found at the scene of the raid in Lusaka. Heavy fighting has been reported in the Somali city of Baidoa. Forces loyal to a regional leader there have clashed with the federal army. Russian officials say a Ukrainian missile strike has killed 6 people in the Belgorod region. On Sunday, Russia accused Ukraine of launching hundreds of drones in its largest attack this year. At least 7 people have been killed in a crush at a Hindu temple in the Indian state of Bihar. Some reports say an electric pole fell into the crowd, causing panic. One of Ferrari's first ever all-electric vehicles has set a record for a new car sold at auction, fetching $40 million in a charity sale. That's more than 35 times the usual price of a Ferrari Luce. Tributes are being paid to the American actress Hayden Panettiere, best known for her roles in the TV shows Heroes and Nashville, who's died at the age of 36. The circumstances of her death have not been announced. And that's the latest world news from the BBC.
4: Welcome back to part two of the History Hour with Max Pearson, this week focusing on Kenya. Still to come, the attempt at power sharing in 2008, plus the baby hippo and the giant tortoise who shared a friendship which became famous around the world. But first, in 1997, scientists travelled to Kenya in search of a cave believed to have been the den of the man-eating lions that terrorised railway workers in 1898. That was the era of pith helmets and the colonial desire to drive into the heart of Africa. The officer in charge of that railway project back in the 19th century was the British Lieutenant Colonel John Henry Patterson. Here's Stefania Gotza with the story.
22: It's the 30th of April 1997. Under the blazing Kenyan sun, a team of scientists and wildlife rangers are searching the remote region of Tsavo. They're looking for a cave believed to have been the den of the infamous Tsavo Man-Eaters. One of those scientists was Tom Noski.
0: To Kenyans, the story of the man-eaters, every little kid knows the story, every taxi cab driver knows the story, every elderly person, to them, it's a much more important story in their culture for their country.
22: The story dates back to March 1898. The area that is now Kenya was under British rule, and Lieutenant Colonel John Henry Patterson had been sent to Tsavo to help build a railway that would link the East African coast with Uganda. Here's Alan Patterson, his grandson.
1: My grandfather was assigned to construct a bridge over the River Tsavo in what was then the East Africa Protectorate. And as soon as he arrived, he discovered that the Indian workmen that were the primary builders of the bridge and the railway connection were disappearing one by one.
22: Alan later inherited his grandfather's diary, which he's read many times, along with his book, The Man-Eaters of Tsavo, where he tells the story of the lions that terrorized railway workers for 9 months.
1: He found out that they were being taken by a lion. And then he set out to try to kill them.
22: For 9 months, two lions preyed on Indian and African railway workers, dragging sleeping men from their tents at night. They stalked the camps with growing boldness, slipping through gaps in the thorn fences and ignoring the fires workers lit to keep them away.
1: At one point, there was a rebellion on behalf of the workers against my grandfather because, not surprisingly, the workers didn't like being exposed to the threat of being taken by the man-eaters. My grandfather was able to put it down through a show of force.
22: 6 months passed before Patterson could kill the first lion. The second wouldn't go down until 3 months later.
1: Nearly cost him his life. He had shot the lion, but not killed it, and turned to his gun bearer for his additional rifle and discovered that his gun bearer had gone up the nearby tree. My grandfather very quickly followed suit, got the rifle from his bearer, and was ultimately able to kill the lion.
22: 28 workers were killed, according to railway records. But Patterson estimated the real death toll at 135, saying many local African victims had never been counted.
1: He then had them skinned and kept them in his home for 25 years until he was on a lecture tour in Chicago and talked with the director of the Field Museum and was able to sell them to the museum, which then mounted them and put them on display.
22: Assistant collection manager Tom Noski grew up visiting the taxidermied lions at Chicago's Field Museum. Years later, he joined the museum as a scientist. Eventually, he set out to solve one of the Tsavo story's biggest mysteries.
0: I remembered seeing them as a little kid, and you know that it was curious that they didn't have manes. And so I didn't know when I was a little kid that there was an actual book written by John Henry Patterson. And so I got a copy of the book and I was reading through the book. And in the book, he talks about a cave that he found. And he thought it was the den for those lions. It was nearby the railroad camp where the lions were attacking people. And so I proposed to another friend who was a mentor of mine here that one day if we were doing a project in Uganda or Kenya, that we should try to see if we could find the cave described in the book.
22: And here's that description.
2: Round the entrance and inside the cavern, I was thunderstruck to find a number of human bones, with here and there a copper bangle, such as the natives wear. Beyond all doubt, the man-eater's den.
22: After Patterson left Tsavo, the cave remained lost for almost 100 years.
0: So in 1997, we both had a project there. We were in southwestern Uganda, and we took some time off, and we went to Kenya the government was really interested and enthusiastic. They made a grid on the maps of where it should be based on the description in the book.
22: But they had no luck and time was running out. So 2 days before leaving,
0: we were walking up these dry stream beds, and all those dry stream beds had other stream beds that emptied into them. So we split up as a group, and the idea was that every little dry stream bed anybody crossed, they also had to go up that dry stream bed and anything connected to that one, just to make sure that the cave wasn't there. And we were all day, 12 hours walking, and it was very hot. We walked, and then I noticed some of the rangers that were with us. I could see those guys. I had binoculars. So I'm working on birds in Uganda, so I always had my binoculars. I could see that they were just passing stuff up because I think they didn't think we were going to find the cave, right? So then I had to go across and go up all the ones that were missed by everybody else. I was so exhausted, and I was out of water for most of the day. And so when we got to the river itself, the Tsavo River, I was drinking out of the river, and they said, I shouldn't drink out of it because you could get sick, you know, but I was so dehydrated. I didn't think we were going to find the cave.
22: On the last day, the 30th of April, they tried a different strategy.
0: So I was reading the book, and then I noticed that he was giving descriptions also of the habitat and the hills, where this was, where that was. And that's when I realized that the coordinates were off. And so if we just went by his description of the landscape, that maybe we'd be able to find it. The first stream bed we found, we walked up it and followed this labyrinth of dry stream bed pathways and some of the descriptions of the plants he gave with the palm trees. And we found the cave maybe within an hour, maybe like 45 minutes. Now we had a copy of the photograph of the cave that he published in the 1907 book. One of the guys was standing in front of the cave with the photo, and you know, every single crack is the same, right? It's exactly the same. And so, yeah, we were pretty excited because, I mean, the truth was I really thought there was no chance we could find it.
22: But what they found inside was less exciting.
0: We hoped that maybe there'd be remains of stuff, and not necessarily the people that Patterson described, but that it was going to be an ancient hyena den that would have been sort of like the Holy Grail. And we found no chance of that.
22: The cave was empty. It lay on the path of a seasonal waterfall, so any bones had long since been swept away. But rediscovering the cave helped revive interest in the Tsavo story, inspiring new research and museum projects in Kenya.
0: It evolved into something much bigger than that. The National Museums of Kenya now is planning an exhibit to tell the story of the Tsavo lions from the Kenyan perspective. That was an outgrowth of it. So for me, this is the best outcome that we could have ever expected.
4: The scientists Thomas Noske and Alan Patterson, John Henry Patterson's grandson, were speaking to Stefania Godsa. One aspect of Kenya's recent history has been the propensity towards political instability and violence. But in 2008, President Mwai Kibaki and his rival Raila Odinga signed a power-sharing deal designed to end unrest, which had left more than 1,200 people dead. And it's Stefania again who takes us through what happened.
22: It's the 28th of February 2008, and Kenya's government and opposition leaders are about to announce an unprecedented deal. The agreement will see President Mwai Kibaki share power with his biggest rival, Raila Odinga. He will be taking on the newly created role of Prime Minister. With this, they both hope to put an end to the violence that has engulfed the country after a disputed election 2 months earlier.
3: The election crisis has plunged Kenya into its most dangerous period since independence more than 40 years ago. 600,000 people have been forced to leave their homes because of unrest. And in a savage wave of inter-ethnic violence, which has now largely abated, more than 1,000 people have been killed.
22: The election was tightly contested, but the result was immediately disputed. Incumbent President Mwai Kibaki was declared the winner with about 46% of the vote. His main rival, Raila Odinga, won 44% and alleged widespread fraud. International observers also raised serious concerns about the tallying process, and on the streets, violence was already claiming lives.
7: Well, we had anticipated it.
22: This is Maina Kiai.
7: As the chairperson of the Kenya National Commission on Human Rights, which is an independent state body.
22: Maina says the crisis had been years in the making, ever since the government put forward its own version of a new constitution in 2005.
7: The regime changed it and made it a very much a pro-regime, pro-executive constitution. It was a very violent campaign. It was very hot. The use of hate speech was profound. And there was a lot of animosity. And I remember even that year in 2005 and 2006 saying publicly that if our politicians do not change course, the chances of us having real conflict in 2007 after the election was very high.
22: And he was right. In the 9 weeks after the 2007 elections, news of riots and attacks kept growing. Here's a BBC report of one of them.
8: This is the site of the church where it once stood. You can still smell and taste the smoke in the air. Over here is the door, the entranceway, which was initially barred. The attackers coming in with huge mattresses that they dragged in. They put paraffin them on here, and then they set them alight. This church at the time was packed with hundreds of people, many of them women and children, who'd flocked here for fear of being attacked in the aftermath of this election.
7: Support for a party is ethnic based, so therefore if you don't like that party or you don't like that politician, then the entire ethnic group is at stake. When the elections happened, at some point the results stopped flowing in. We didn't know what was going on. The chairperson of the election commission started saying, I can't find my people, my returning officers. And then inevitably, when the live transmission started, we found that the opposition candidate, who had been leading by more than a million votes before power was taken out, now was behind.
22: Live coverage of the count, together with delays in reporting results from some constituencies, fueled tensions as Odinga's early lead disappeared. In the end, Kibaki was declared the winner by only about 230,000 votes. However, an independent inquiry later said there had been too many irregularities and manipulation by both sides to determine who had really won.
7: I was monitoring the elections in Mombasa, and I was in constant touch, by the way, with the chairperson of the election commission, urging him to be fair. In fact, I was urging him, please postpone these results. You can't win any way you go. If you announce one way or the other, it will be tense. Ask Kenyans for time. Ask us, you know, go national television and tell us, look, this is very complicated. I beg for another 3 days so I can get this right. And sadly, he was not able to. And I kept saying, this is very tense.
22: Protests broke out and the police responded with force. Attacks and reprisals soon spread. So Maina went back to the capital, Nairobi.
7: We heard about the church in Eldoret that was burnt down with people inside it. We heard of police shooting people in Kisumu, in Eldoret, in Nairobi, in Mombasa. I felt really sad. I felt very sad because I'm not a politician and I wasn't a politician. And I saw my role as a warning, as putting out there. I had no police powers. I couldn't arrest anybody for what they were doing. But what I could do is articulate a position and speak for the millions of Kenyans who were at risk or who were scared of what might happen.
22: And he ended up being one of them. His high-profile position and his role as a human rights watchdog put him in danger.
7: It was very dicey, and I was warned by my contacts within the police and intelligence to be careful. I raised the alarm. I said that there was a plot to kill me. And so I spent quite a bit of time outside the country. I would travel out quite often and go and then come back. I used to go to the airport because of the threat to me. I used to go with ambassadors who take me in their cars with the flag flying. So then I've got diplomatic protection because of that. I changed vehicles every day. Every car that I was in had tint, so you couldn't tell it was me. I was never out late, too late at night. I went to places that where I met people, was always very well lit public places. For me, it was a very traumatic time for me then.
22: As former UN National Secretary General Kofi Annan led international mediation efforts, Maina and other Kenyan civil society leaders urged both sides to negotiate.
7: We were very clear that this is a political problem that needed to be resolved politically. And we were very clear as well that after we went through some analysis that it was going to be very, very difficult to convince everybody what was the correct election result. We were pretty early on some of the first people to call for a coalition government between the two of them, which they would share power, you know, 50-50.
22: but sharing power was unprecedented in Kenya, and neither side liked the idea.
7: The Kibaki side was very reluctant to talk. They were actually quite hardline. Both Kibaki and his then Minister of Justice were very, very hardline. They were very complicated. So it was hard to get through to them. So we would get in touch with them through intermediaries that they would talk to. But the Odinga side was quite open. They listened to us. So we also limited how much we talked to them directly to be as balanced as possible.
22: The talks went through highs and lows, but Maina believes international pressure, including the threat of sanctions and travel bans, ultimately persuaded both sides to compromise.
7: So at first they were kind of arrogant about it, and then the pressure came on, and a lot of them had their children, for example, in university in the West. So when the British High Commissioner says you're going to declare your children persona non grata, then people begin to listen a bit more, you know?
9: A peace deal for Kenya, President Kibaki, and Raila Odinga sign a power-sharing agreement designed to end the political crisis.
22: They agreed Kibaki would remain president while Odinga would become prime minister. By this point, more than 1,200 people had died. A deal like this had never existed in Kenya. Could it last?
7: Actually, it did. It kept us together. It kept the country together for 5 years after that violence. It led to a new constitution in 2010. The power sharing was also good because they were watching each other. If you look at the state, I think there was less corruption during those 5 years of the power sharing government than has ever been in the history of this country.
4: Stefania Agotsa was speaking to Maina Kiai, chair of the Kenya National Commission on Human Rights at the time of that attempted power-sharing deal in 2008. Our final story from Kenya's past is a heartwarming one about an unlikely friendship. When the 2004 Indian Ocean tsunami struck the coast of Kenya, a baby hippo was swept out to sea and separated from his family. After being rescued, the little hippo bonded with a 130-year-old giant tortoise called Mazay. Their relationship captured the world's imagination and became an international sensation. In 2023, Jill Kersley spoke to a scientist who knew the pair well.
10: So you had these two animals behaving like each other. The hippo behaving like a tortoise and the tortoise behaving like a hippo.
11: That's wildlife conservationist Dr. Paula Kahumbu. Paula was based at Hala Park in Mombasa, a city on the southeastern coast of Kenya on the Indian Ocean. The park was an abandoned limestone quarry that had been transformed into a wildlife sanctuary. It was the home of a 130-year-old giant tortoise called Mazay.
10: So Mazay was one of the 13 giant Aldabran tortoises that lived in the rehabilitated quarries. He was brought into Kenya about 30 years earlier and was adopted by a family who looked after him for a while. These Aldabran tortoises somehow washed up on the East African coast, and he had somehow gotten himself into a ditch and a vehicle reversed onto his back and cracked his shell. So he was this marked tortoise. Because to be honest, when you look at them, they all look kind of the same. And because of that crack, he also wasn't commercially very valuable. Mazay was this big old guy who nobody wanted because of his big crack on his back.
11: Mazay means old man in Swahili. He was different from the others at the sanctuary. He was quite a character.
10: He was notorious for going on long walks. He would walk out of the compound, disappear sometimes for days, and be found somewhere else in another part of the neighborhood of Mombasa. And then he'd have to be brought back, which was difficult because he was so big.
11: He was huge, weighing around 300 kilograms. That's about the same weight as three average 20-year-old American men. And he was over 1.5 meters tall. Because of his escapades, Mazay was put into an enclosure with a low stone wall. He could wander around in there, but he couldn't get out.

0: all slippery and slimy and tiny. He was about the size of a small dog, and he had been jumping into the sea, and then they couldn't get him when he was swimming around in the water. And eventually a French volunteer rugby tackled him and caught him, and they threw a big shark net over his head. And so when I arrived, I found him all trussed up in ropes and tied down and terrified thing, you know, and all these people who were so proud they'd captured this baby hippo, which in that area, hippos are very dangerous. So they were happy he'd been caught, and they were happy he hadn't been killed. We undid all those ropes and put him in the back of my car. And before we left, I asked all the 300 people who were there to see him off. I asked them, what name are you going to give this hippo? I'm not leaving until you give it a name. All the Italians were like, call him Nico. You know, they all had their Italian names. But the community people said, no, his name is Owen. I was so disappointed at first. I was like, why would you call him Owen? It's an English name. And they said, because it was Owen who had rugby tackled him at the last minute and caught him. Owen was standing there and he was shaking his hand saying, no, please don't call him Owen. But, you know, he got named Owen. And so we drove away.
1: Owen was thought to be less than a year old and probably only a couple of months old. And there was no guarantee he would live. Paula drove him from the beach in Malindi, where he was rescued, to the sanctuary in Mombasa.
0: We opened up this vehicle to let him out. He was tiny, exhausted, very, very cute looking hippo. But he was terrified, and he seemed really wild. Mose must have thought we were coming to see him, because that's what people did, and he was very popular. You know, he was the kind of tortoise that would come to greet people, and he would stretch out his neck and let people scratch him. When the vehicle arrived and all these people came out, Mose started walking towards the gate to greet us. And we opened the gate and let Owen run in, and Owen just ran straight in and found Mose right there. And he just stood there with Mose. Mose just tried to get away, standing high on his legs, and he can't move very fast. For the hippo, it was really easy to keep up with him. So the poor tortoise trying to run away, but he can't really run at all. So the two of them seemed to just walk off together, but you could tell that Mose was really trying to get away. Mose, as I said, is this like tank of a tortoise. Owen was about half the size, just very, very puppy-like, you know, just cute, babyish creature against this dinosaur of a tortoise.
1: The next morning, Paula went to check on Owen.
0: We found Mose asleep with his huge, big, fat legs out in front of his body, and Owen lying down beside him with his head on one of Mose's legs. They just looked so cozy. And I have to say, the tortoise looked more resigned, like there's no way I'm getting away from this creature.
1: Journalist Peter Grester was there with his camera.
0: So that morning when we took that photograph, it was so cute. And I said to Peter Grester, you know, why don't we send this to the newspapers, put it out there? Because at the time, I don't know if you remember, there were so many awful, awful photographs and videos of what was happening. So we sent the photograph to the Daily Nation, which is one of our biggest newspapers in Kenya. It didn't take long. Within hours, that picture was all over the world. People started calling us. It was really amazing. He would only go in the water if the tortoise was in the water. And what we also discovered was that the tortoise, after several weeks maybe, had really adopted this hippo. They were always, always together. They were incredibly friendly with each other. Owen would open his mouth and Mose would put his head in Owen's mouth. And we started noticing Owen would make these really weird sounds, which sounded a little bit like the tortoise sounds. Or maybe the tortoise was trying to make a hippo sound. It was really, really unusual.
1: Paula posted some photos and a diary of Owen and Mose's antics on the web, and the story went global. The Owen and Mose story became so popular that Paula wrote a book with Craig Hatkoff.
0: This story of resilience of an orphan finding a friend is a story that anyone can relate to.
1: Their book was even made into a musical.
0: I feel very proud that we were able to bring this to global audiences, and that millions of children around the world, actually not only children, so many adults have read it and have contacted us and told us how much this story has meant to them.
2: Dr. Paula Kahumbu spoke to Jill Kersley in 2023. Perhaps inevitably, Owen the hippo eventually grew too big to be able to stay with Mose the tortoise safely. They were separated

0: in 2007. That's it for this edition of the History Hour, which has featured stories from Kenya's past. We'll be back drawing from a wider pool next week. So for now, this is Max Pearson from all of us here. Thanks for listening.
1: Trees can cool neighborhoods, clean the air, and make streets more inviting. But in parts of Worcester, they're hard to find. Why have so many disappeared, and are efforts to bring them back making a difference?
2: Over here, it's kind of just like concrete jungle. It's hot. I mean, you can definitely feel it.
1: Hear why some residents and advocates say Worcester needs more trees, and why others say it's not so simple. I'm Sam Turkin. That story later today on GBH's Morning Edition.
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5: Hello, I'm Celia Hatton. It's 8 o'clock GMT. Welcome to the newsroom from the BBC World Service. Can the Trump administration get its Gaza peace plan back on track? The president's son-in-law meets Israel's leader less than 24 hours after rare talks with Hamas. Plus, Donald Trump announces the scaling back of America's annual military drills with South Korea because it might offend North Korea.
6: For Seoul, this exercise is very much core to the military alliance between the U.S. and South Korea. It is very much the symbol of the friendship and the alliance between the two countries.
5: We'll go live to Seoul. The incumbents taken an early lead in elections in Zambia, and you might associate this sound with a Ferrari car. But expect more of a quiet hum from the Italian company's first electric vehicle, the very first of which has just sold for $40 million. That's all after the news. Stay with us.
7: BBC News with Emily Thomas. President Trump's Middle East envoy and son-in-law, Jared Kushner, is expected to meet the Israeli Prime Minister, Benjamin Netanyahu, a day after his talks with Hamas leaders. Mr. Kushner is seeking to revive the US-backed Gaza peace proposals that have been rejected by Israel. Our Middle East correspondent, Yoland Nell, has more from Jerusalem.
8: Negotiators have been really pressing hard on Hamas to make concessions, but it's going to be very hard to convince the Israelis right now. And particularly you have, you know, still within the government, people like the far-right minister Itamar Ben-Gvir. He was just speaking to a podcast with the former hostage Roman Bratslavsky, and he's publicly advocating in that killing 30 to 40 people per night in what is being described as targeted assassinations in Gaza. He's saying not just those who pose an immediate threat. There are people here not worthy of life. There are people who shouldn't live. They're not even people.
7: Annual military exercises between South Korea and the United States are going ahead, despite President Trump ordering them to be substantially scaled back. Mr. Trump said the drills were costly and hostile towards North Korea. Our correspondent in Seoul is Jake Wan.
6: He also said it is because he has a great relationship with Kim Jong-un that he doesn't really need these exercises, and that North Korea has been respectful and unthreatening. Now, it's a little puzzling because we haven't seen any public signs that suggesting these leaders have any good relationship, and North Korea has largely stopped talking to Washington since 2019. And from outside, North Korea has not stopped its weapons program. It's making likely billions of pounds and sending weapons and troops to Russia to fight Ukrainians. That is also where they're learning how to fight in drone warfare, which, you know, Americans and South Korea haven't really learned yet. So it's hard to explain why the U.S. is scaling down when the threat appears to be growing.
7: Russian officials say a Ukrainian missile strike has killed 6 people in the Belgorod region. The local governor said another 4 people were injured, including a 14-year-old. On Sunday, the Russian authorities accused Ukraine of launching hundreds of drones in its largest attack this year. Russian strikes on Ukraine killed at least 7 people. At least 7 people have been killed in a crush at a Hindu temple in the Indian state of Bihar. A number of people were also injured. A large group of worshippers had gathered at the Ashoktam temple to offer prayers to the god Shiva. This woman was injured in the incident.
9: Towards the end of the queue, it was too crowded. There was a huge queue and too many people were standing in it. Everyone was pushing each other and the electric pole also fell. There was an electric wire and I got hurt because of that. After that, I was crushed and fell unconscious. Then I don't know what happened.
7: You're listening to the latest world news from the BBC. Heavy fighting has been reported in the Somali city of Baidoa, where forces loyal to a regional leader have clashed with the federal army. Residents say the militia attacked the city on two fronts. Baidoa was at the heart of the clan-based fighting that crippled Somalia in the 1980s and 90s. It was also the scene of clashes between Islamist militia and Somali and international forces 20 years ago. Myanmar's leader Minan Hlaing is making his first visit to Russia since he became civilian president in April. His office said the trip aimed to consolidate relations with Russia. Moscow was one of the few countries that backed Myanmar after the military ousted the democratically elected government of Aung San Suu Kyi in 2021. Ferrari's first ever all-electric vehicle has set a record for a new car sold at auction, fetching $40 million in a charity sale. The auction at RM Sotheby's in California raised more than 35 times the usual price of a Ferrari Luce. It did not name the buyer. More from our business correspondent, Maura Fogarty.
10: It's called the Chassis Zero. So it's the very first one being produced. And yeah, $40 million, it all goes to charity. But quite interesting, given the controversial rollout that it had earlier this year, when a lot of people were kind of panning the design. Also the fact that, oh my God, Ferrari, known for its roaring engines, is making an electric vehicle.
7: The American actress Hayden Panettiere, best known for her roles in the TV shows Heroes and Nashville, has died at the age of 36. A statement from her representative did not reveal the circumstances of her death. Panettiere made her film debut as a nine-year-old, voicing a young ant in Pixar's A Bug's Life. She found much wider fame as a teenager, playing a cheerleader with Healing Paz in Heroes. Panettiere also appeared in a range of films. BBC News.
11: Hello, I'm Celia Hatton, and this is the newsroom on the BBC World Service. Let's go straight away to the Middle East and the Trump administration's attempts to revive the floundering peace plan for Gaza. The U.S. Middle East envoy Jared Kushner has taken on that task. He's just arrived in Israel, and he's expected to hold talks with Israel's leader, Benjamin Netanyahu. Last month, Donald Trump announced that his Board of Peace had rejected an historic deal for Gaza, but progress ground to a halt after Israel bluntly rejected the proposal. On Sunday, Jared Kushner gave an indication of how far the U.S. is willing to go to put the deal back on track when he traveled to Egypt for an unusual meeting with the leader of Hamas. Mr. Kushner is reported to have pushed Hamas for a disarmament that would be verifiable. That's a key demand of Israel, which has refused to withdraw from Gaza until the group gives up its weapons. The BBC's correspondent in Jerusalem, Yolan Nell, spoke with me just before we came on air. She began by describing the challenges facing Mr. Trump's peace plan.
12: So this is a 15-point roadmap, as it's being described, that was agreed between the Board of Peace and Hamas. And it's supposed to deliver complete disarmament of Hamas and other Palestinian armed groups in Gaza in exchange for a phased Israeli troop withdrawal from the Gaza Strip. And this was negotiated over many months by Nikolai Mladenov, the high representative for Gaza on the Board of Peace, along with regional mediators meeting these Hamas officials, because it was really viewed that, you know, Hamas's unwillingness to give up its weapons was a main sticking point in advancing President Trump's bigger plan, his 20-point plan for Gaza. And that is why up to now you've still not seen, you know, real advances, particularly in terms of, you know, things like reconstruction in Gaza.
11: Very rare talks between the United States and Hamas on Sunday in Egypt. What do we know about Mr. Kushner's meeting with the leader of Hamas and how that came about?
12: We understand it was Jared Kushner, along with Nikolai Mladenov and the former British Prime Minister Tony Blair, who are all there as representatives of the Board of Peace, along with mediators from Turkey, Qatar and Egypt, meeting this Hamas delegation headed by the now leader of Hamas, Khalil al-Haya, who's long been the chief negotiator in these talks. And I think what they're really trying to do is to keep Hamas's commitment to this plan going, to show that there is still work that is going on by the Board of Peace, because Hamas has made clear that it will not implement a plan unless there is an Israeli commitment to it. And there was a statement that was put out by Hamas afterwards where they're really calling on the mediators to compel Israel to sign up to this 15-point plan, but also to meet its commitments under the first stage of the ceasefire agreement, because Hamas says that there's continuing Israeli military action in Gaza, that Israel is not meeting its commitments in terms of humanitarian aid.
13: So now Mr. Kushner's attention is moving towards Israel. Is Benjamin Netanyahu, the Israeli leader, likely to agree to any Gaza peace plan before the Israeli election?
12: Well, you know, he's in a difficult balancing act here where he has to try to show the U.S. administration, with the U.S. being Israel's closest ally, that he's still sort of open to some kind of talks. There is still a process here because, after all, Israel has signed up to President Trump's overall peace plan for Gaza. But at the same time, there is this intense domestic pressure, particularly going towards the third anniversary of the 7th of October attacks, those deadly Hamas-led attacks on Israel and the mass hostage taking. And then the 27th of October, this big Israeli general election, where currently the Prime Minister's Likud party is trailing in the polls. There is, among the Israeli public, a lot of skepticism about Hamas's commitment to give up its weapons. And on top of that, the Israeli officials have been raising some specific concerns. They've said they don't want troops to withdraw from Gaza until there is a full disarmament of Hamas. So that is a change in the sequencing from the Board of Peace roadmap. They've also raised questions about the verification process. They don't want Turkey and Qatar to be involved because there is mistrust of their intentions. They believe they are too close to Hamas. And on top of that, they've also been saying they want Hamas weapons to be destroyed. They don't just want them to be stored by this Palestinian Technocratic Committee, which is part of the roadmap plan.
13: Yulan Nell in Jerusalem. Well, let's cross live to Seoul now and talk to our correspondent there about the news that President Trump has told the Pentagon to substantially reduce future joint military exercises with South Korea. The annual drills began today, but in an online post on Sunday, Mr. Trump said the exercises are costly and send a signal that's hostile to North Korea. Let's speak to Jake Kwan in Seoul. Jake, tell me about the significance of this decision. The U.S. military has a huge presence in South Korea, so this is potentially a big change.
14: It is, and it is quite a big departure from tradition, but it is not something new we're hearing from President Donald Trump. I mean, back in 2018, when he had first met with North Korea's leader Kim Jong-un, he shocked everyone in the room when he declared that the joint exercise with South Korea is a war game that is provocative, and by not doing it, United States is going to save a tremendous amount of money, he said. But this has been also something that North Korea has been demanding for many, many years. They always called it an invasion practice. But South Korea always saw this as a core part of their alliance with the United States. This is something they've been doing, several times a year. And they, on a tactical level, they see it as almost necessary. I mean, if anything were to happen on the peninsula, the United States, their military command is supposed to take control of all the military, including South Koreans, on the peninsula, and then fight a war. And for both armies to work together, this is absolutely necessary.
13: Interesting. Mr. Trump also cited his good relationship with the North Korean leader Kim Jong-un as a reason for not continuing with the drills. But what's the evidence of that?
14: Well, we haven't seen many evidence. I mean, the two leaders haven't really met since 2019. That summit in Hanoi really collapsed. And then North Korean leader have gone home very disappointed, probably the most traumatic event in his own life. And then since then, we may have heard, maybe a few words here and there about possibly a letter being exchanged. But on the surface, we haven't seen any evidence of the two leaders still keeping up their good relationship. So it is unclear exactly what Mr. Trump is basing basing this on. And if you look at the entirety of the post, he does talk about how he's frustrated with South Korea not joining his effort in, you know, Iran. And some of the experts here are reading this as almost Donald Trump punishing South Korea for not helping him out. And he is kind of propping up North Korea as a better example of what a friendship could be.
13: Mm, and then just how does money play into all of this, Jake? Mr. Trump mentioned costs. Is he trying to save money at a time when the military is spending a lot in the Middle East?
14: Well, this is something that he has been saying. He always saw South Korea as a less than ideal alliance. He saw South Korea as something, a place that is benefiting from what he sees as unfair alliance, where, you know, United States provides military and security guarantee, getting nothing much in return. Even when it comes to trade, South Korea has, you know, a preferential treatment from the United States in his view. But obviously, this is not how it's viewed in Seoul. Seoul believes it is contributing enough. It is paying $1 billion every year to United States to keep their troops here. And also, they have, you know, quite a fair free trade agreement with the United States. So for them, this is a very concerning thing to hear. And for American leader, we have also heard these kind of, you know, very transactional view of diplomacy with South Korea. And it is something very concerning for Seoul to hear today.
13: Something to keep an eye on. Thank you, Jake. Jake Khan speaking to us from Seoul. Let's go to Zambia now. Let's get the latest on the aftermath of the presidential election last Thursday. With more than half the votes counted, officials say the current president, Hakainde Hichilema, is pulling ahead. But while the counting is going on, there is political turmoil unfolding elsewhere. The government says the security forces have arrested 11 people involved in an alleged insurrection plot. They say the main opposition candidate was found at the scene of the raid where they seized weapons. Well, Dingindaba Boyoyo is in Zambia for us. Thanks for joining us. Tell us about the raid. It happened in the capital, Lusaka?
15: The raid happened in the capital, even if the details of this are quite scanty at the moment. The government issued a statement yesterday simply saying that they found a group of people who were in possession of what they've described as high-grade military equipment, military weapons. And as a result of that, there was some sort of exchange of fire. There are no details on whether or not anyone was injured from there. But the opposition NRPUP leader, Brian Mundumile, says that some of his team members were shot and their whereabouts are unknown. In fact, they've gone to the extent to suggest that some of these people actually died. The government had initially refused that there was any such thing. They yesterday did come out to issue a statement saying that a raid did in fact happen on Friday.
13: Now, this is just the latest chapter and what's been quite a dramatic election, with some criticizing how it's been carried out. Can you take us through the campaign and through some of the challenges that we've seen with the vote?
15: The observers that have spoken out now have said that the campaign period was fairly peaceful, even election day itself. However, there were concerns around how the election was conducted with regards to fairness. The Electoral Commission of Zambia had put out a schedule within which presidential candidates would campaign in various parts of the country. But that schedule was not applicable to the president and vice president, who would go anywhere at whatever time. And, you know, some of these stakeholders felt that that wasn't fair. Voting day itself brought its own issues. While it was largely peaceful, counting of votes on Friday was suspended. And it was suspended by the Electoral Commission of Zambia across the country, because they said there were some polling stations where ballot papers had been stolen, ballot boxes had been stolen. Now, there are no details of where these ballot boxes were stolen from and where this violence occurred. And some observers have said this lack of detail is creating the impression that, you know, the Electoral Commission may be hiding something.
13: Mm, and now the incumbent is pulling ahead in the vote count. Will that help settle things?
15: At the moment, the situation in the country is pretty calm. There's police presence in a lot of densely populated areas. because there was some sort of unrest on Friday, on the 14th of August, when Brian Mundubile had claimed victory of the election. Some of his supporters had taken, you know, to the streets. And so there's been a deployment of heavy police presence and military presence, actually, in a lot of the streets of densely populated areas. With regards to whether the vote has credibility, there's already a dispute. The opposition NRPUP are saying that what they're describing as industrial scale rigging, that's what they're calling it. They've not brought forth any evidence of it at the moment, but they are clearly disputing what is being announced by the Electoral Commission of Zambia.
13: Thanks for taking us through that. That was Dingindamba Boyoyo speaking to us from Zambia. And if you want some more information on this unraveling story, it's available for you on the BBC News website. You're listening to The Newsroom from the BBC World Service. Still to come,
16: they held on very comfortably in the second half to make history, lifting their first Women's Africa Cup of Nations title.
13: We'll hear more about Cameroon's crushing victory over Malawi in the Women's Africa Cup. Now, the American actress Hayden Panettiere has died at the age of 36. Panettiere's career spanned three decades. She began her career when she was a young child with roles in hit television shows and films, including the Scream horror franchise and the TV series Heroes. My colleague Sally Bundock spoke to entertainment journalist KJ Matthews about the news of her death.
17: It is a huge shock. You know, I was just watching Hayden Panettiere just about 2 to 3 months ago as she was doing a press tour for her memoir called This Is Me, A Reckoning. And she really seemed to have gotten her life together. She joked about the relationship that she had with her 11-year-old daughter. And she also talked about the fact that, you know, when she was very young, she was kind of thrust into the spotlight. She said that by the age of 5, she'd already been in 5 commercials, and she really felt like she hadn't had a break. She also talked about her opioid and her alcohol addiction and the things that she went through. And she also talked about the fact that she had willingly given up custody of her child when her child was very young to deal with her addiction issues. So she had been through a lot.
18: There is no details available about her death, the circumstances of that. And of course, the family have asked for respect of their privacy at this very difficult time. But it's a bit of a familiar tale, is it not, KJ, with these child stars? As you say, she was just 5 years old when she started recording commercials. At the age of 9, she was the voice in It's a Bug's Life, the movie. And she's, as you say, had a very difficult time.
17: Yeah, she had a really interesting time, too, kind of a strange relationship with her mom. You know, just a few months ago when she was doing the press tour, she had said there had come a time during the time she was doing Heroes, and she felt that her mom had been her manager for so long that it was getting in the way of her having a wonderful, normal mother-daughter relationship. So she had told her mom that she didn't no longer wanted her to be her manager. And she said her mother just said, "You owe me," and walked out of the dressing room. And so she said she dealt with that for a long time.
18: And many will know her from TV shows like Heroes and Nashville, and also in the Scream franchise.
17: She really was working consistently, I would say, up until about 2018, 2019, when the Nashville TV series ended. And then after that, she seemed to have a couple of problems. She was in another relationship. She had called police authority on him. She had allegedly said that they had gotten into some type of domestic violence incident. And since then, she really never consistently was able to kind of bounce back and be on the big screen or the small screen in a major way. And so I think people were rooting for her and really thought this year was going to be her year, because she wrote the memoir, she was doing the press tour, she was out there talking about how she had a great relationship with her daughter, and that she had worked out so many of her addiction issues with her therapist. So they thought that she was on the road back.
13: KJ Matthews. Now, when you think of a Ferrari sports car, you might imagine this sound. Of an engine, usually accompanied by a tiny number of passenger seats and a slick exterior. But now, something new for the Italian car company, a very quiet electric car. And the first one off the production line is making headlines after being sold at a charity auction. Maura Fogarty is our Asia business editor in Singapore. She told me how much the first electric Ferrari was sold for.
19: The Luce, which means light in Italian, at an auction in California over the weekend, sold for $40 million. Now, that's the highest price ever at an auction for a brand new car. We've had higher prices, of course, for kind of vintage cars. But for a brand new car just off the production line, this was the highest price ever. Now, this Luce was designated as a chassis zero, meaning it's the first of its kind of this new series of electric vehicles that Ferrari is unveiling. So it was quite surprising that it sold for this amount of money, and I'm sure Ferrari is feeling pretty good about it as well. All the proceeds from the sale, according to Sotheby's auction house, goes towards the Ferrari Foundation's educational programs.
20: So I guess this was a bit of welcome news as well for Ferrari, because the car company did receive a bit of backlash when it first announced it was going to be making these cars.
19: Yeah, that's right. And in fact, we saw the share price of Ferrari drop after it unveiled the car. And a lot of the criticism was based over a few things. First was how it looked. Many people, or the critics of the car, the Luce, said that the car looks like any other vehicle. It looks like a normal electric vehicle. It didn't look special. It didn't look Ferrari, for example. It did have a very kind of star brand name designer working with the Luce, and that's Sir Johnny Ive, who worked at Apple previously. He then started his own design agency and worked with Ferrari on designing the interiors of the car. So the first criticism was around how it actually looked. The second one was the fact that Ferrari was making an electric vehicle in the first place, that, you know, it didn't have that combustion engine roar of a sports car. It had five seats, for goodness sake. That was another criticism, that it wasn't a real Ferrari car. It was just any other car. So the criticisms were twofold, one around how it looked and one around the fact that it was diluting the Ferrari brand.
20: It's interesting, though, to see that Ferrari and some other European automakers are starting to move into the world of electric vehicles with real gusto, you know, because in China, in the region where you're sitting right now, in Singapore, China is already dominating the world of electric vehicles by far.
19: It certainly is. And it does show that Ferrari and other European car makers are trying to, at least at the high end of the market, target a specific type of buyer, right? I should mention, too, that when Ferrari announced the Luce, it said it didn't give exact numbers, but there was an expectation, according to reports, that it wanted to sell just under 500 of these cars by the end of this year. Ferrari says it has met those sales targets already. Now, you mentioned the Chinese car market, or at least the Chinese EV suppliers. They definitely dominate the world when it comes to electric vehicles. We've actually seen the number of Chinese EVs exported around the world just in the first half of this year. I've got some figures for you here. They were up 120% in the first 6 months of this year compared to the year ago period.
20: Amazing numbers from Maura Fogarty in Singapore. Football now. Cameroon are the new champions of the Women's Africa Cup of Nations. They beat Malawi 3-0. It's the first time Cameroon have won it. Our reporter Maz Faruqi was among the fans at the final in Morocco. She's been speaking to Janat Jalil.
21: Well, it was a match really that Cameroon controlled from the front. They've been in three Women's Africa Cup of Nations finals previously, lost all three of those to Nigeria. And the big narrative heading into this final was the defence of Cameroon, which has been so strong in this tournament against the Chiwenga sisters of Malawi, Tabitha and Temwa, who have been so strong going forward, scoring goals for Malawi. But they were absolutely out of this match throughout. Cameroon tactically getting it spot on. Their three goals coming in the first half, two for Marie Ngar, one for Naomi Eto'o, and they held on very comfortably in the second half to make history, lifting their first Women's Africa Cup of Nations title.
22: And it was Malawi's first appearance in this tournament, so a remarkable run for them despite the disappointing final result.
21: Indeed, they have never played at a Cup of Nations before, debutants making their way all the way to the final, and of course getting to the semi-finals of this tournament means they have also qualified for the Women's World Cup next year in Brazil. And speaking to their captain, Tabitha Chiwenga, after this match, she wasn't too disappointed. She just admitted that her side have lots of work to do over the next 10 months ahead of that World Cup next year.
23: I think we are not going to sleep. We are not going to sleep. We need to prepare very well. We are underdog, but God is there for us, and we can do good even in the World Cup. Yeah.
21: For Cameroon, though, as well, it's a brilliant story because they only made it into this Cup of Nations as a lucky loser when the tournament was expanded at the end of last year to 16 teams. So, again, for them, it's a brilliant story. But it's such an unexpected final we had here. It just shows how quickly the gap in African football is closing, certainly in the women's game.
22: And how much support does women's football in Africa get compared to men's football?
21: What I think is very interesting about both these finalists is how much support they do get. So the Football Federation president of Cameroon, Samuel Eto'o, of course, in his time, in his playing career, hugely successful player, arguably the most successful in the history of Cameroonian football, is very, very keen to support the women's game. And obviously that has taken them all the way to this final here. Malawi, over the last couple of years, they've had a new Football Federation president installed in their country since the end of 2023. And again, it's very important for him to have equal pay, equal bonuses between men's and women's teams. So what these two nations have shown is that parity on the continent can bring absolutely brilliant stories and a huge, huge improvement in the level of football that they play.
0: Maz Faruqi, and congratulations to Cameroon. You've been listening to The Newsroom with me, Celia Hatton. Our main news: President Trump's Middle East envoy Jared Kushner is expected to meet the Israeli Prime Minister Benjamin Netanyahu a day after his talks with Hamas leaders.
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24: You're listening to the BBC World Service. What if the biggest career trend right now isn't finding a new job, but staying in one you'd rather leave? More and more people are job-hugging, holding on to jobs they're unhappy in because the uncertainty of moving feels too risky. Join me, Vishala Sripathma, as we explore whether holding on tight is a sensible strategy or a career mistake. That's all to come on Business Daily after the latest world news.
25: BBC News with Alan Smith. President Trump's Middle East envoy and son-in-law Jared Kushner is expected to meet the Israeli Prime Minister Benjamin Netanyahu a day after his talks with Hamas leaders. Mr. Kushner is seeking to revive the US-backed Gaza peace proposals that have been rejected by Israel. Annual military exercises involving South Korean and US forces are going ahead, despite President Trump ordering them to be substantially scaled back. He said the drills, which were designed to prepare for threats such as cyber attacks and drones, were costly and hostile towards North Korea. The latest economic data from China indicates a further weakening of domestic demand in the world's second largest economy. Last month's growth in retail sales slowed 2.6%, less than half of what had been predicted by analysts. Heavy fighting has been reported in the Somali city of Baidoa. Forces loyal to a regional leader there have clashed with the federal army. Russian officials say a Ukrainian missile strike has killed six people in the Belgorod region. On Sunday, Russia accused Ukraine of launching hundreds of drones in its largest attack this year. Myanmar's leader, Min Aung Hlaing, is making his first visit to Russia since he became civilian president in April. Russia was one of the few countries that backed Myanmar after the military ousted the democratically elected government in 2021. The British government has declined to comment on a report that the Prime Minister, Andy Burnham, has exchanged text messages with someone posing as President Trump's Chief of Staff, Susie Wiles. The BBC understands that the incident has been reported to the relevant authorities. And tributes are being paid to the American actress Hayden Panettiere, best known for her roles in the TV shows Heroes and Nashville, who's died at the age of 36. The circumstances of her death have not been announced. She made her film debut as a 9-year-old, voicing a young ant in Pixar's A Bug's Life. BBC News.
4: Hello and welcome to Business Daily. I'm Vishana Sripathma. Today we're looking at job hugging. It's a term used to describe people who stay in jobs they no longer enjoy because leaving feels too risky.
5: Sometimes I felt like I was in a bad relationship. You know, I know people who go through bad relationships and they don't want to go back home, so they don't have to deal with it.
4: And in uncertain economic times, many workers are deciding that sticking with what they know is safer than taking a chance on something new.
6: Back post-pandemic, where there was a huge great migration of employees from jobs to jobs, now I am seeing among my clients and my own company as well, a lot of employees being a little bit more conservative. And this whole trend is called job hugging, and it's happening in the workplace.
8: I'm on my way to an art studio in London to meet an artist I'll call Rachel. It's not her real name, but her story certainly is. Until very recently, she worked somewhere very different. She was an architect. But after staying in a job for a long time that she didn't really like, she finally decided to take the plunge and leave. That instinct now has a name. It's called job hugging.
5: I'm a mum. I needed a job. I couldn't risk it. And I think it's quite a human thing to be afraid of the unknown. And I didn't know what was waiting for me if I quit.
4: Rachel worked as an architect for years. She says she loved her job when she started, but everything changed after she returned from maternity leave during COVID. And even as work became increasingly unhappy, Rachel couldn't quite let go.
5: I really, really liked it because I was in the front end, designing, doing all the concepts and feasibility studies. They really liked my work and everything was going perfect, you know. And I did have my reviews. I had compliments. I was praised. It was amazing, you know. I became a mum. And then after my pregnancy leave, I think it was COVID time as well, I did go back to work and I started going one day per week and then 2 days per week. And then that's when it started. I said, can I come three days per week? And they were quite unsure. They were saying they didn't have enough work for me, but, you know, everything changed. And I felt like the way I was being treated was not the same. And the work I was being given was not the same. And it was just odd, very unpleasant, you know. But I was holding on to it because of all the memories, because I kept thinking it could change and because I needed a job, of course. I think that's the main reason why people stay working in places where they don't enjoy anymore, because they need a salary in the end of the day. But thanks God, I have a lovely partner who encouraged me and kept asking me, what are you doing? You don't need this.
4: But now, when you look back, mm-hmm. how do you feel about it?
5: I just wish I planned things before. I wish I thought that things could change and I was more prepared than what I was, because I was feeling really afraid of what would happen if I left or not.
4: Why is that?
5: It was a change that had to happen, you know, and maybe if I started planning it before, I would be more prepared than I was when I left, because it might seem like amazing to, you know, to be an artist, and it's really hard work, you know, and the market is not easy for artists, especially. If I was more prepared and if I thought maybe I should start doing this sooner and not wait for a catastrophe to happen, maybe it would have been better. And if I left before than I did, I really felt hurt. You know, it did hurt me because I really liked them. I liked the job. And then suddenly things change and I was not ready for that.
4: And do you think when you hear about people that stay in jobs they don't like, do you understand what they're going through?
5: Oh, definitely. Of course I do. And I know many people like that. And my advice to them, especially if they don't have kids, if they don't have a partner, just go for it. I mean, you don't need to be crazy and quit things like I did. I was a bit crazy. I said, that's it. I had enough. I'm leaving. Because I had, as I said, my partner's support and I could go for it. But if you don't just plan it and do things slowly and be ready and send CVs and check the market. I know many people who don't even do that. They don't update their CV. They don't look for other opportunities, maybe because of the change, and they think, oh, what if it doesn't work out? What if I'm not happy? So what if you are, you know? It might be really scary, but it might go wrong, but it might be the best thing that happened to you. And I wish I felt excited about it instead of feeling scared.
4: Rachel's experience reflected a trend that's become known as job hugging. In many ways, it's the opposite of what we saw during the pandemic, when workers quit jobs in record numbers in search of better pay or greater flexibility. Today, the mood has shifted. Faced with economic uncertainty, many workers are choosing to stay put, even when they're unhappy in their jobs. But while job hugging may give employees a sense of security, some employers say it comes at a cost. Jean Marks is a small business owner and columnist based in the United States.
6: What I'm seeing is exactly that. There is a lot of uncertainty in the job marketplace because people are being terrified by all of the potential threats of job losses because of AI. A lot of employees out there where, back post-pandemic, where there was a huge great migration of employees from jobs to jobs, now I am seeing among my clients and my own company as well, a lot of employees being a little bit more conservative and, kind of focusing their attention back on their actual job, which is why it's called, this whole trend is called job hugging, and it's happening in the workplace.
4: What are the typical characteristics of a job hugger?
6: Well, a lot of them are holding on to what they have. They are conservative. They're concerned about the economy. They're concerned about about technology replacing them. So they're going to be doing at least the bare minimum to make sure that they are keeping their jobs. Another characteristic of a job hugger is somebody that's just not willing to take risks. Because unfortunately, in some companies, there is this narrative that if you take risks and you fail, you are going to be, you're going to lose your job. Which, I don't think is the case in a lot of businesses. I think we welcome risk takers that can improve our company. But I think a lot of employees, particularly people that want to keep on to their jobs, they're going to shy away from doing things that are innovative or creative or risk taking.
4: But in times of uncertainty in the workplace, don't a lot of people double down and work harder? Have you seen that?
6: I have. And when I see that happening the most is when other employment candidates come up. So, for example, most people that are running and operating small and mid-sized businesses, they're busy doing their thing, their day to day. If they have an employee that's getting the bare minimum done, on the list of concerns that they have, it's not one of those things that they're going to go out of the way and try and address for now. But the minute somebody comes into their vision, somebody that they meet, somebody from another company, somebody that's seeking a job or reaches out to them, that indicates that they can be doing more than that existing employee or bring more value to that business, that's when I'm seeing, a lot of employers take a harder look at those employees and be like, why would I be employing this person when I can be employing somebody that's maybe less expensive or more productive or will provide me with more return on investment? I'm thinking particularly of one client of mine that I was just out to see this week. They're based in the New York metropolitan, New Jersey, northern New Jersey. So they're a manufacturer. They have a salesperson working for them who has been working for them for like 20 years. And he has his own set of customers. He has a good relationship with those customers. That guy clocks in at 8:59 every morning and leaves at 4:59 every day. But you know what? He generates his numbers because he's got his customer base. And although some employer, that employer in particular, who is my client, looks at that salesperson and says, all right, could we be getting somebody more productive? We've had that conversation 100 times over the past 10 years. And each time we come to the conclusion that, it's not worth it. He's doing good enough. So, he may be a job hugger, but he is a pretty good example of at least he's taking care of what he needs to take care of. Think about people that are under the age of 40 and think of what they have lived through since they were, you know, kids. I mean, they've lived through 9/11, the Great Recession of 2008 and 2009, a global pandemic, multiple wars that, you know, that have happened. There's been a lot of disruption. So is the job market today any more uncertain than it was over the past 20, 30 years? I don't think it is. I think the world is always uncertain.
7: That was Jean Marks. You're listening to Business Daily from the BBC World Service. I'm Vishala Sripatna, and today we're looking at the trend of job hugging. People staying in their jobs out of fear or economic uncertainty, even if they'd like to quit and move on. The small business owner we just heard from talked about how workers need to embrace their jobs and new technologies. And if they don't like their job, they probably should do something else. But not everyone has that luxury, as Vicky Salemi explained to me. She's a career expert at job search agency Monster.
9: There's a culture of caution right now. At Monster, we know that 59% of workers said that job hugging is more common this year than the past. And what that means is they're trying to just feel more secure. They're more hesitant to move on to a new job. They're more cautious. Last one in, first one out.
7: What about side hustles?
9: Yeah, so I have a side hustle, actually, and it's not for the reasons I cited for other workers. I've always been a writer, and I'm passionate about that. I know when you ask me, I have a side hustle. I am a new screenwriter, so I am in right now in the trenches writing my first rom-com. I'm writing a Christmas movie, and I'll be pitching it very soon. I'm super excited about it. But the interesting thing I want to circle back to side hustles is this: when workers have side hustles, it's important for them to think about, okay, does this compete with my day job? When I worked in a big four accounting firm in HR and recruiting for many years, we had a policy about side hustles saying that if you work outside of your main employer, the primary employer, on your own time, that's fine, but you cannot work for another accounting firm. So there were conflicts of interests in the HR policies, which is really important for companies to outline. But yeah, I'm super excited about my screenplays, and I have a couple of others in the hopper too, but I'm just really excited about it.
7: What happens to morale though when people stay put?
9: What happens is there are hidden costs of staying put. So mentally they may be preparing themselves saying, I'm going to stay in this job right now because I'm hesitant about the job market. There's uncertainty. I'm afraid I'm going to be laid off. However, they may completely miss out on higher pay. They may feel more burned out from a lack of change. Their morale may drop, their productivity, engagement. And this is also not a good sign for employers. Employers may be looking at their bottom line and also headcount and retention saying, wow, we have no turnover. Everyone must be happy here. But there are hidden costs to employers as well with job hugging. There's also just limited career advancement. If someone is in the same spot, they may not feel motivated to work, and that morale can bring everyone down.
7: Vicky Salemi, careers expert at Monster. So is job hugging simply a sensible response to uncertain economic times, or does it tell us something about how attitudes to work are changing? Jimmy McLaughlin hosts the podcast Jimmy's Jobs of the Future and is a former advisor to the UK government.
10: People are very nervous about what is happening in the economy. They see the headlines about record rates of unemployment amongst those under 25, for example. And if people have got a job, they're often feeling quite thankful for it at the moment. And they can see the changes that are happening with AI and so on. And they want to be in a workplace where they have built trust and a bond and camaraderie with people. And they know what their job is. Any job move is a risk. You don't quite know what you're going into. You can have as many interviews as you want, but until you're actually sat in an office with the colleagues, you don't really know what you're getting into. So in a world of great uncertainty, I think you are seeing a lot of people sticking with what they know. And the term job hugging has been coined. And I think you're also seeing sort of record numbers of businesses closing down as well, with the various changes that the government has brought in around national minimum wage, all the geopolitical challenges as well. I mean, the costs are rising on businesses across sort of every single sector. And so sometimes you don't know how prosperous the company that you might be moving to is going to be as well. So when you're in a company, you know it, you know the systems. There is a definite happening in the job market at the moment of where people want to stay there.
4: And it looks like lots of employees are looking at other streams of income.
10: If you think about the boomers probably earn their first money on newspaper rounds. If you're a millennial, you probably earned it in hospitality. If you're Gen Z or Gen Alpha, just making their way into the workforce now, you probably earn your first money online. And I always think that's such a powerful moment. Whatever you earn your first money for your labor and skills is. And so they will have done that when they're teenagers. And now they kind of continue and carry on with it. So I definitely think it's a generational change. But I also think what AI allows you to do in terms of, you know, you can design a brand, you can have social media posts ready to go in something that you weren't expecting and so on. It makes the ease of starting a business or a side project much easier and much more straightforward. So I do also think you're kind of seeing it sort of in the millennials as well.
4: What advice do you have for people that might be in this position of job hugging?
10: So I think the first thing that you have to do is that you have to go out and see people for coffee. You need to kind of get out there. And I think also one of the big trends is how you're kind of building your personal brand within your industry. Now, it depends what industry you're in, but I think, you know, creating LinkedIn posts and coming up with thoughts like that, just keeping yourself in people's minds. People are busy. They might not necessarily be thinking that much about recruiting talent at the moment with the job market. So you have to keep yourself in people's minds. And that's partly in physical, in person, going for coffees, etc., but also thinking about what you can kind of post online and what you can do to elevate your personal brand there too.
4: Jimmy McLaughlin there on what to do if you're a bit stuck in a rut at work. It's a tough choice for many that might want to explore new opportunities, but need that economic certainty of a job. If you're in that position, we'd love to hear from you. You can get in touch with me on my socials at BBC Vishala SP. Thank you for listening to this edition of Business Daily with me, Vishala Sripathma. 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

0: BBC World Service and now Witness History with me, Reena Stanton Sharma. That's the unmistakable voice of Asha Bhosle, India's Queen of Melody. We're heading back 15 years to 2011, when she earned the title of the most recorded artist in musical history.
1: मैंने तो सभी किस्म के गाने गाए हैं, यानी कवाली से लेके कैबरे से लेके रॉक एंड रोल, क्लासिकल, आप जो कहें मैंने सारा.
0: Asha Bhosle speaking to the BBC in 1987. Also known as the Nightingale of India, she recalled how she'd sung everything from Qawwali, a form of devotional Islamic music, to classical, rock and roll and pop, where she made her name. This versatility would see her transcend barriers and embrace the ever-changing landscape of the entertainment industry. As a playback singer, she would record songs for films in a studio, which were then lip-synced by actors on screen. Here she is performing In Aankhon Ki Masti from the film Amrao Jaan on BBC television. So how did she reach such heights? Asha Ji, as she was fondly called, was born in 1933 and came from a musical family. Her father was a singer and actor who ran a touring theatre business, as she told the BBC in 2015.
2: My father was classical singer and drama artist, and his drama company, 200 people working in his company. My father was only 40 years old that time he passed away.
0: She was just 9 when he died, and her elder sister, Lata Mangeshkar, also sang in his troupe. The family moved to Mumbai after his death, where Lata first began singing for Marathi movies as a teenager to make money. Asha Ji explained how her sister's burning ambition helped to propel her career.
2: उसको कुछ होना बड़ा होना था कि मैं कुछ बनूंगी. अब मेरा ऐसा नहीं था कि मैं कुछ बनना है, मुझे काम करना है. मेरे को काम करने में
3: She wanted to be something big. From the start, it was within her that I will become something big. For me, it wasn't that I wanted to become something. I wanted to work. I enjoy working. I didn't know at that time what I would become.
2: वो मुझे मालूम नहीं था उस वक्त.
0: And what she did become, nobody could have predicted. Her career began when she was just a teenager, as she remembered in
1: 1987.
3: It's been 40 years since our freedom, and I recorded my first song in 1947 as well. So my career is as old as India's independence.
0: She eloped at the age of 16 with an older man and was described as the wild one, while her sister was seen as pure. And Lataji didn't make things easy for Asha, who had to do a lot of the leftover songs that her sister didn't want, including the sexy numbers at the beginning of her career. They both worked their way to the top through sheer hard work and didn't step aside for anyone. Despite their different approaches, they would both work with the biggest composers in India.

0: Hare Rama, Hare Krishna, which was meant to critique Western hippie culture in South Asia. Actress Zeenat Aman lip-syncs and sways among a group of young people sat around dancing while smoking marijuana from a clay pipe. It was banned by the station All India Radio because of its controversial lyrics, which mean take a puff. The song gained cult status and highlighted her ability to cross genres at a time when music coming out of India was also changing. In 1984, she was asked what she thought of the tracks coming out of the country.
1: आजकल का संगीत कुछ ज़्यादा ही मॉडर्न हो गया है और पहले हम जो गाते थे गाने वो बोल बहुत अच्छे होते थे और ट्यूनिंग भी अच्छी होती थी.
2: Songs nowadays have become very modern. What we used to sing, the lyrics used to be very good and the tunes were good too. There went big orchestras. There was more emphasis on being able to hear the artist's voice and lyrics, and those songs are still popular.
1: आज से कम से कम 10-15 साल पुराने गाने हम गाते हैं. आज के गाने जो हैं बहुत ज्यादा डिस्को और ये और वो.
2: Today's songs, the lyrics aren't very good. They don't have meaning and are vulgar.
1: उनमें कोई मीनिंग नहीं होता है और कुछ अच्छे नहीं होते.
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0: The presenter then chimes in about her song Ida Meena Deeka from the 1957 movie Usher, which he says was popular but didn't have any meaningful lyrics. But Asha ji disagrees.
3: बोल नहीं है, लेकिन बड़ा
1: popular. ये बहुत पुराना गाना है. Ina Meena Deeka तो सीधी
2: बात. This is a very old song. But if you look further, the lyrics.
1: ये ना करना मतलब बोल खराब नहीं है उसका.
2: Are not bad.
0: Asha ji was lauded by some for introducing rock and roll to India, thanks to this feel-good tune. In 1984, she was asked by BBC presenter Chaman Lal Chaman how many songs she'd recorded to date.
2: I've not counted them, but I know I've sung many. The ratio has been high. I've sung 3 or 4 songs a day. When EMI gave me a Gold Disc Award, they themselves said that I've sung up to 7 songs in a day, which is a record.
0: And then, in 2011, she received a Guinness World Record at the Glitzy Asian Awards ceremony in central London, presented by Lord Sebastian Coe.
4: I'm actually delighted to let you know that we've just received some very exciting news. In recognition of your extraordinary career, as of now, tonight, you've been awarded a Guinness World Record.
0: Taking to the stage dressed in a white silk sari adorned with sparkling silver gems and a white flower in her long black hair, Asha ji, who was then in her 70s, said her journey with music had only just begun.
4: The record for most recorded artiste in the world belongs to Asha Bhosle, who has recorded up to 11,000 solo, duet and chorus-backed songs in over 20 Indian languages since 1947.
0: The title had previously been held by her sister, Lata. The pair ruled India's playback singing world for decades. Asha ji was revered by Indians around the world, including in Britain, where indie band Corner Shop paid tribute to her in their song Brim Full of Asha. It was remixed in 1998, topping the charts. Asha Bhosle recorded over 12,000 tracks by the time she died in April 2026, aged 92. An outpouring of grief followed news of her death around the world. Witness History was presented by me, Reena Stanton Sharma.
5: Fewer trees, less shade, hotter streets. In parts of Worcester, residents say the lack of tree cover affects everything from quality of life to neighborhood pride. I'm Sam Turkin. That story later today on GBH's Morning Edition.
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7: 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Against the backdrop of the

0: rapidly changing Northeast England, an honest detective and his ambitious young sergeant fight local corruption and solve brutal crimes. 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
2: Coming up from the BBC World Service, The Interview. Conversations with the people shaping our world. With me, BBC science correspondent Victoria Gill. For this episode, I speak to Professor Celeste Saulo, head of the World Meteorological Organization. She tells me that the extreme weather events we're experiencing now are the new normal, and that the roles of forecasting, early warning systems and preparedness will become even more crucial.
3: It is a new normal, and we need to make sure that we are prepared to deal with that. This is not just on the news, it's part of the real life. The role of weather forecasting has never been more important than now. These extreme wildfires put us more responsibility into improving our forecasting tools to support the brigades, to support the communities.
2: Professor Celeste Saulo. Hear more on The Interview after the news.
4: BBC News with Emily Thomas. President Trump's Middle East envoy and son-in-law Jared Kushner is expected to meet the Israeli Prime Minister Benjamin Netanyahu a day after Mr. Kushner's talks with Hamas leaders. He's seeking to revive the US-backed Gaza peace proposals that have been rejected by Israel. Yael Landau in Jerusalem has more details of Israel's objections to the plan.
5: Israeli officials have been raising some specific concerns. They've said they don't want troops to withdraw from Gaza until there is a full disarmament of Hamas. So that is a change in the sequencing from the Board of Peace roadmap. They've also raised questions about the verification process. They don't want Turkey and Qatar to be involved because there is mistrust of their intentions. They believe they are too close to Hamas. And they've also been saying they want Hamas weapons to be destroyed. They don't just want them to be stored by this Palestinian Technocratic Committee, which is part of the roadmap plan.
4: Annual military exercises between South Korea and the United States are going ahead, despite President Trump ordering them to be substantially scaled back. Mr. Trump said the drills, which were designed to prepare for threats such as cyber attacks and drones, were costly and hostile towards North Korea. Jake Guan has more details from Seoul.
6: For South Korean people, this joint exercise, it is very much core to the alliance that South Korea has with the United States. This is done nearly every year, but President Donald Trump has suspended it in 2018. It was suspended again the next year, and then following years because of the COVID-19 before it was back up to the previous level. And this time he is saying that he has enjoyed great relationship with Kim Jong-un. But it is difficult to know exactly why he believes that, because North Korean leader and American leader has not met since 2019.
4: The latest economic data from China indicates a further weakening of domestic demand in the world's second largest economy. Last month's growth in retail sales slowed to 0.6%, less than half of what have been predicted by analysts. In the housing sector, demand also remained subdued. The number of Indonesians displaced by Saturday's earthquake has continued to rise. Many residents of Flores Island are preparing to sleep outside for a third night rather than risk returning to damaged and unstable homes. More than 1,500 aftershocks have added to their concern. They're also waiting for aid to arrive from Jakarta, as Francisco Fernando from World Vision Indonesia explains.
7: Around 10,000 people are now leaving their homes and seeking for shelters around the neighbourhood. Some places also are still isolated because the internet network is just been restored and more data are coming in. A lot of people are still haven't received any assistance from government or NGOs.
4: World News from the BBC. A local governor in southern Russia says a woman has been killed in a Ukrainian drone attack on an industrial facility in the Astrakhan region. Earlier, six people were killed in a Ukrainian missile strike in the Belgorod region. There have also been Russian drone strikes on the Sumy area of Ukraine overnight, where two elderly people were killed in a residential area. Heavy fighting has been reported in the Somali city of Baidoa, where forces loyal to a regional leader have clashed with the federal army. Residents say the militia attacked the city on two fronts. The British government has declined to comment on a report that the Prime Minister, Andy Burnham, exchanged text messages with someone posing as President Trump's chief of staff, Susie Wiles. The website Politico said Mr. Burnham had sent messages until he became suspicious that the contact was illegitimate. The BBC understands that no messages of significance were exchanged and that the incident has been reported to the relevant authorities. Damien Grammaticus has more details.
8: Somehow it appears that someone has been able to get the Prime Minister's personal number and he has responded, even if it was only sort of briefly. So we wait to hear from Downing Street on that. It's not the first time, it's a Susie Wiles has had her phone hacked before a message is sent to US senators. The FBI was investigating that. We will see if there is an investigation here.
4: The American actress Hayden Panettiere, best known for her roles in the TV shows Heroes and Nashville, has died at the age of 36. A statement from her representative did not reveal the circumstances of her death. Panettiere made her film debut as a nine-year-old, voicing a young ant in Pixar's A Bug's Life. She found much wider fame as a teenager, playing a cheerleader with healing powers in Heroes. Panettiere also appeared in a range of films, including the Scream franchise. In one of her final interviews, she talked about her struggle with addiction and depression. BBC News.
2: Hello, I'm Victoria Gill, the BBC's science correspondent, and this is The Interview from the BBC World Service, the best conversations coming out of the BBC. 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
11: 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We need healing. We need trust.
12: These companies don't really, they don't care what governments do.
13: This is a war. First thing that we want is the war to end.
2: For this interview, I met Professor Celeste Saulo, Secretary General of the World Meteorological Organization, or the WMO. The Argentine meteorologist took office in 2024, becoming the first woman and the first South American to lead the UN agency. The WMO helps countries to build resilience to weather, climate, and water-related hazards by monitoring conditions, improving forecasts, and through the global sharing of data and information. Saulo says that her fascination with weather began at school, where she discovered she could apply the science and maths she was learning in the classroom to the world around her. She tells me that when she took up her role at the WMO, she identified two main threats facing the world today: inequality and climate change. She says the weather extremes we are seeing now are the new normal, which makes the role of forecasting and early warning systems more important than ever. She explains why, for her, the WMO's work is ultimately about safeguarding people.
3: Our job is to make sure that we protect more people, that we prepare them for what is coming. And I think that the need to act is now, and we don't have the luxury of losing time. For me, it's human being. It's having a person protected. It's having a person engaged in a community to preserve the life of his or her kids, elder people, to protect them from a flood. That is real life. That is real humanity. And that is what I work for.
2: Welcome to The Interview from the BBC World Service with Professor Celeste Saulo.
3: I was a curious girl. And that maybe is what defines a little bit more how I started to engage with weather. I liked mathematics, I liked physics, but they were extremely abstract for me. And then when I discovered that the weather essentially is explained through physics and using the language of mathematics, I said, okay, this is a very nice way to apply something I like into something that you can see, even though to my parents, you know, it was kind of weird to understand that or to learn that I was choosing to study meteorology in Argentina. But they supported me and that was great.
2: When you joined the World Meteorological Organization in 2024, you said climate change is the greatest global threat of our time. Do you still think that?
3: Yes, I am extremely worried. And I think that the WMO has elements to support societies to be better prepared for the current situation and for the expected situation. But unless countries understand that they need to prioritize certain number of actions to be better prepared, it will be very, very hard. And I would say that also we need communities to be aware, to be engaged, to do their part. This is not a top-down approach. It is a collective approach. Those are elements that are well beyond the scientific realm. It's something that deserves a societal kind of agreement on how we are going to deal with this.
14: What's your response when you hear some global leaders downplaying the threat posed by climate change? President Donald Trump called the public health threat posed by climate change a hoax. How do you respond to that?
3: We cannot convince everyone, but I think that the evidences are there. And we need to take care of the vast majority of the world. When we speak about the WMO, for example, we are working for billions of people. At the same time, when we share data, we share knowledge, we share common practices, and we make sure that every forecast reaches as much people as possible. So we will need to be prepared to deal with different leaders that may support or not support the current understanding that we have, but we need to continue doing our job. Our job is to make sure that we protect more people, that we prepare them for what is coming. We do not need to lose our focus. And I think that the need to act is now, and we don't have the luxury of losing time.
14: When you hear those voices of denial or leaders saying that this shouldn't be a priority, how does that affect you and your motivation? Does it spur you on? Does it make you feel like the mission's been damaged?
3: No. On the opposite, I would say, I'm so convinced that what we are doing is right. There are so mounting evidences that we are experiencing extreme weather that we could have never imagined, that we must be even more engaged with preparing the countries to face those, regardless of individuals' opinions. We now need to be even stronger. You know, these heat waves in Europe, they have to cope with that. And we need to prepare them for that. And I'm more convinced than ever in my life. So I will never lose my expectations or my hope in doing something positive for the humanity, you know?
14: In terms of that extreme weather, I mean, we're seeing so many headlines this summer just in Europe. We've had worsening wildfires, heat waves, flooding. You know, we know that the probability of those extreme events is being driven up by climate change. Is this the new normal?
3: Yes, it is a new normal. And we need to make sure that we are prepared to deal with that. This is not just on the news. It's part of the real life. And we need to be prepared for that.
14: And how do we adapt? And what's the role, I guess, the role of weather forecasting in that adaptation?
3: The role of weather forecasting has never been more important than now. When I read about the wildfires, for example, and I imagine the Met Service I was running before coming here, where we had some wildfires, not so extreme or extended as we are witnessing now. I was wondering how I was going to prepare my Met Service to provide the right elements or decision-making elements for those that need to manage the fires. So this extreme wildfires put us more responsibility into improving our forecasting tools to support the brigades, to support the communities. And these are very specific tools in the forecasting arena. So I believe that we will need to develop new services within the Met Services and within the Hydromet Services to be prepared for this type of weather and impacts that will become more often, will be more severe, will be more abrupt, and will concentrate and impact much more broadly and severely different communities. So the role of weather forecasting has never been more important than today.
14: How do countries prepare for this increasing extreme weather? And do you think governments are investing enough in that preparedness, in resilience?
3: It's not enough for the pace of these extremes, how they are increasing and being more frequent and being more severe. And of course, the investment in the least developed world and in the developing world is much less than in the developed world.
14: You focused a lot and you've talked about the sort of combined threats of inequality and climate change. And, you know, this is a global issue, but some places and communities of people are more vulnerable. I know you went to Malawi and Chad recently. What did you see there?
3: In Malawi, I could witness how from the Met Service to the local community, they were working together to be prepared for flood forecasting. And also combining the local knowledge about the wind, the cloudiness, where they expected something to happen, and the technical knowledge coming from the Met Service. And that combination allowed the communities to react with respect on the knowledge provided by both, by the local and the technical person. And then it came with a very nice experience where the local people were surprised to see that the forecasters knew 2 weeks in advance what was going to happen. In Chad, again, you have a lot of vulnerabilities, but also you have the Met Service engaged at the level of a community to make sure that the early warning gets the people that are more at risk. And then you realize that it's not impossible to change that. It's not impossible to support these communities because they are engaged. It's not that you're coming from the outer space to share with them a magic solution. It's that you work with them to find together which is the right solution for their current level of vulnerability, exposure, and risk and hazard.
14: Why do you think then some leaders are still putting their energy into downplaying the threats of climate change rather than putting those sort of global connections into action and investing where it can really help people?
3: I don't understand why, because when you have something to do and you are not doing that, that is something I don't understand. And we have several studies provide the objective measure that for $1 you invest in early warnings, you can get up to $10 or $15 on top of that. It depends on the country and depends on the vulnerability. But for me, it's not value for money. For me, it's human being. It's having a person protected. It's having a person engaged in a community to preserve the life of his or her kids, elder people, to protect them from a flood. That is real life. That is real humanity. And that is what I work for.
14: Have we forgotten about taking care of people?
3: Yes, definitely, yes. We say people-centered approach, but you need to walk the talk. The debates are becoming a little bit fragmented, sometimes hate speech.
14: What role do you think you and your organisation play when there is all of that disagreement between different nations?
3: Well, I try to find the agreement, you know, that's part of my work also. And I think that WMO has been successful so far in finding the agreements and building from where we agree on top of what are the elements where we do not agree. And I would say that early warnings are not controversial at all. So that is a building block. And data sharing is not controversial at all, because you cannot forecast what will happen in Argentina, where I come from, without knowing the data from Chile. That's impossible.
14: Weather and climate don't have any borders.
3: No border at all.
2: You're listening to The Interview from the BBC World Service. Before we started the interview, Celeste Salo asked me very politely if I could just speak slowly when I ask my questions. And I was immediately overwhelmed by monolingual guilt. This is the first woman from South America to lead the World Meteorological Organization, and I'm grilling her in the only language I have a reasonable command of. Regardless of any language barrier, though, Celeste is unrelentingly optimistic. She knows better science and improved forecasts can save lives. But I've watched the wheels of UN processes turn infuriatingly slowly in the face of a rapidly changing climate, and I find myself wanting the senior UN scientist to admit to at least some frustration, because some leaders are still arguing, even denying, the threat posed by climate change. Celeste doesn't seem frustrated, though. She just wants to get on with the job. Okay, let's return to my conversation with Professor Celeste Saulo.
14: Your organisation, the WMO, announced that this year there's an El Niño taking place. So this is a climate pattern that pushes up global temperatures. First of all, can you just explain what is El Niño? Why is this an El Niño year?
3: Yes, certainly El Niño years come with certain global patterns affecting both temperature and precipitation across the world. We know some patterns, but at the same time, every El Niño is different from one another. And this is expected to be a strong El Niño. We already know that by August, September, October, we will have very large anomalies in the sea surface temperature in the equatorial Pacific. It's using that information for anticipatory action.
14: It struck me that it was big news, particularly this year. I've been a science journalist for a long time, and El Niño sort of used to be a little bit of a technical or meteorological story that weather and science people were interested in. Now it's a global story. Why is it so important to share that with the world and share all of that information and forecast ahead?
3: We are not speaking about El Niño. We are speaking about hazards associated with El Niño that have social and economic impacts. And those that need to take decisions need to react to avoid those social and economic impacts, because we cannot avoid rains, lack of rain, or rising temperatures. We can tell the world that this is happening. And those that have to take actions need to take actions to avoid the impacts or to minimize the impact. There is a lot of evidence showcasing the impacts of El Niño on economy, on floods, on droughts, on food security, and several events. So it's about how we can showcase this El Niño as El Niño, where the society was better prepared, and this preparation allowed them to mitigate the losses in general.
14: And some parts of the world will be affected more than others. Can you paint a picture of where is most vulnerable, and what sort of preparedness you would really like to see being driven by this information?
3: Well, for example, let's speak about some areas in Africa where you already have impressive amounts of vulnerability and exposure. So what you need is just to make sure that first you gather all the relevant stakeholders. Let's say if you are concentrated in food security, agriculture, let's make sure that the Ministry of Agriculture, the ministry where the Met Service is reporting, the decision makers are aware of the information, and then risk managers as well. And then they prepare a plan, a contingency plan. They put resources ahead. They move the people. They make decisions. This will happen, will affect the west coast of Africa. It will also affect India. And of course, Indonesia is also being affected now already. We are building certain scenarios for the most vulnerable countries to make sure that we can prepare in advance. If you ask me about what kind of people or communities are more exposed, those that are already at risk and that are the countries under conflict.
14: And I want to talk to you a bit about the technology that's behind the power of that forecasting. Artificial intelligence is something that forecasters have talked about a lot, the use, the power of that technology to improve forecasting. How much of a role is that playing when it comes to the strength of those forecasts, the accuracy of those forecasts, and how far ahead you can forecast and allow people to prepare?
3: Well, AI, of course, is revolutionizing the world of weather forecasting, as it is revolutionizing everything. It's being used already. For example, many lead centers in global forecasts are already running AI-driven models. This is already happening. AI also is helping us to combine different sources of information and accelerate the translation of complex forecasts into actionable instructions. And that is also something that expedites the decision-making process. So yes, AI is bringing a lot. You mentioned before the story about Malawi. Malawi is running an AI-driven model that is so cheap in terms of computational resources that can be run in the personal computer of a person in just a few seconds. So that brings more tools. But something I always mention about AI, and particularly AI applied to forecasting systems, is that we see advantage in AI models because they are trained thanks to data that have been taken worldwide for many, many, many years. So the training material is great. And we need leaders not to forget that if the training material gets worse, that's translated means that if we don't have enough data, the forecast will not be better. Be it AI-driven, be it dynamical models, it will get worse. So we need to always remember that the observing system is the crucial piece behind the AI-driven technology. So yes, we have powerful tools on AI. They have been trained using data that has been collected for many, many, many years, reliable data, and we need to continue along those lines. What AI brings? Accessibility, affordability, and reliability only if the data is reliable.
14: There's lots of pros and cons that get discussed constantly in the context of AI and its different applications. But of course, AI data centers are very hungry for energy, for water. That's something to think about too in the context of its use.
3: Yes, of course. When we speak about sustainability, we speak about all these elements. So there is always a balance between the good elements of a new technology, the not so good elements of that new technology.
14: I get a real sense of positivity and optimism from you in the face of confronting in your everyday working life the challenges posed by what you yourself have called the greatest global threat, climate change. What makes you feel hopeful in your role?
3: I understand that the world is not only about love and hope. It's about work. It's about science. It's about affordability and about rights and about people. But I think that in that sense, I have the idea that the good of humanity is something that has to move you ahead and not the individual interests.
14: There are many people who feel engaged with and knowledgeable about the state of the climate, but feel a sense of pessimism and doom or a lack of control. What would you say to those people?
3: I would say that if they are knowledgeable about climate and they understand what we are exposed to, they have the responsibility to do something. Staying at home and being pessimistic is not a choice.
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16: Trees can cool neighborhoods, clean the air, and make streets more inviting. But in parts of Worcester, they're hard to find. Why have so many disappeared, and are efforts to bring them back making a difference?
17: Over here, it's kind of just like concrete jungle. It's hot. I mean, you can definitely feel it.
16: Hear why some residents and advocates say Worcester needs more trees, and why others say it's not so simple. I'm Sam Turkin. That story later today on GBH's Morning Edition.
18: Are you paying attention to me? Are you trying to do something else at the same time? Are these questions distracting you from the thing that you were trying to do? And why is concentrating such hard work? Coming up on Crowd Science after the news, we'll be trying to distract a team of psychologists and neuroscientists with gossip about what we had for lunch, finding out why the brain is like a bike, and, most importantly, discovering how you can concentrate better on programs exactly like this one.
4: BBC News with Emily Thomas. President Trump's Middle East envoy and son-in-law Jared Kushner is expected to meet the Israeli Prime Minister Benjamin Netanyahu a day after holding talks with Hamas leaders. Mr. Kushner is seeking to revive the US-backed Gaza peace proposals that have been rejected by Israel. Annual military exercises involving South Korean and US forces are going ahead, despite President Trump ordering them to be substantially scaled back. It could signal a major shift in the long-standing alliance between Washington and Seoul. The latest economic data from China indicates a further weakening of domestic demand in the world's second-largest economy. Analysts say it leaves the country vulnerable to economic shocks. A local governor in southern Russia says a woman has been killed in a Ukrainian drone attack on an industrial facility in the Astrakhan region. There have also been fatalities reported after Russian drone strikes on the Sumy area of Ukraine. Heavy fighting's been reported in the Somali city of Baidoa, where forces loyal to a former regional leader have clashed with the federal army. There are reports of civilian casualties. Kurdish officials in northern Iraq say the office of the Prime Minister of the Kurdistan Regional Government has come under attack. Officials in the autonomous region say two drones were launched from neighbouring Iran. The number of Indonesians displaced by Saturday's earthquake has continued to rise. Many residents of Flores Island are preparing to sleep outside for a third night due to damaged buildings. The quake killed at least 54 people. Britain's government has declined to comment on a report that the Prime Minister, Andy Burnham, exchanged text messages with someone posing as President Trump's Chief of Staff, Susie Wiles. And that's the latest world news from the BBC.
19: What's in the canteen today? Did I park my bike? No, I definitely locked my bike. Wait. Oh, what is it?
18: Right, concentrate, Alex. Just pay attention.
19: Is that my email?
18: Okay, got it. Hello.
19: That's it, Alex. Profound.
18: Hello and welcome to Crowd Science from the BBC World Service.
19: Profound.
18: This is the show that answers your science questions. And the fact that you're listening, maybe even concentrating, frankly, it's quite an honour. And you're going to be hearing why, because we're going to be exploring why paying attention can feel like hard work.
19: Just because you're not paying attention.
18: So don't get distracted, because I want to introduce you to the people who are going to be revealing the inner workings of your brain. From the Attention Lab at London's Royal Holloway University, we have psychology professor Polly Dalton.
20: Hi, Alex.
18: Polly, what is the thing that always distracts you?
20: Oh, I think I have to say, like so many people I talk to, my phone. That's something that I try and really work hard to manage, to try and avoid those distractions, because it can be, yeah, such a big distraction.
18: Thank you, Polly. And joining us from Pompeu Fabra University in Barcelona, Spain, we have cognitive neuroscientist Professor Salvador Sotofraco.
21: Hi there, Alex.
0: Salvador, as I understand it, you research how sight, sound and touch are blended together by the brain. So when we go about our day-to-day, we see the world as one whole reality, not split up into different senses.
21: That's absolutely correct.
0: Now, this is radio, so whatever the truth may be, you have to say that hearing is the most important of those senses, okay?
21: Absolutely.
0: Thank you, Salvador. And also joining us from the University of Washington in the United States, we have psychologist Professor Sophie Liwa.
22: Hi, Alex. Thank you for having me.
0: Sophie, you've studied how being interrupted affects our ability to focus and perform, right?
22: Yes, that's correct. And in fact...
0: So if I interrupt you, it's purely in the name of scientific rigor. I only joke. Now, let's kick off with our first question sent in by you curious crowd science listeners.
23: Hi, my name is Elizabeth Devlin and I'm from Melbourne in Australia. I've noticed many times when people are focusing on a task, the tongue often hangs out the side of their mouths. Is there any connection between the tongue and concentration?
0: Sophie, now what do you think's going on?
22: So the tongue's moving a lot in the mouth, right? And so we try to actually control the mouth by limiting its movement to minimize some of the internal stimuli. We try to avoid the mouth touching the teeth, for example. So sticking out the tongue actually helps release self-control resources and cognitive resources so that we can better focus.
0: So your brain has a certain amount of attention resource there. And by dropping your tongue out, it's just saying, hey, here's some extra you can use elsewhere.
22: That's right. I often compare the brain to a pie, right? So if we use a part of that pie to control movement or other things, then that means we have fewer left to focus.
0: Now, we've also had another question on children sticking their tongues out. Family therapist David in Canada has said sometimes the children that he works with can go into a sort of hyper-focus.
24: I notice when children use scissors, when I ask them a question, they seem not to hear. Why would this be, and could there possibly be any evolutionary connection?
0: Polly, you've studied how we can be quite selective in what we hear. So what do you think could be going on here?
20: Yeah, this is a really interesting example because I think it's the concentration aspect here that's important rather than the control of the mouth that we were talking about earlier. We only have a limited amount of ability to process information in the world around us. So in many situations, we do have to be really selective about what we're processing. And many researchers have found that if you're paying attention closely and really concentrating on one aspect of your environment, it can leave you open to missing even really quite detectable and surprising elements. So we had a nice example from our lab of a phenomenon we call inattentional deafness, where we played people a women's conversation at the same time as a men's conversation. So it was a really busy, difficult scene to listen to. We asked half our people to attend to men's voices, half our participants to attend to the women's voices. And then we had a man walking through the scene saying, I'm a gorilla, over and over again for 19 seconds he was audible for. And what we found was that the people who are attending to the women's conversations, the majority of them, around 70%, completely failed to notice that person walking through saying something really surprising and shocking that didn't fit in with the scene, I'm a gorilla. And people in general are really shocked about this. When they hear our recording back and they hear that gorilla come through, they're often really surprised, often quite amused. It's quite funny to realise how much you can miss in the world around you.
0: See, I'm glad I wasn't put forward in your study because I love gossip. I can hear everything from anyone at the same time. My ears twinge whenever I'm on the tube. Moving on to driving. Now, as far as I'm aware, I don't stick my tongue out when I'm in my car unless, I don't know, I'm sticking my tongue out at someone else who's cut me off. And long story. But I do find driving rather tiring, and so does Ian in Sheffield here in the UK.
25: I was driving on the motorway on a rainy day, concentrating hard as the visibility was poor and there was spray everywhere. It felt like hard work. So it made me wonder, do we know how much, if any, extra energy the brain uses to concentrate on some tasks? Why is concentrating tiring?
0: Salvador, what does neuroscience say about this?
21: Okay, first, the brain is about 2% of the body mass. but it consumes 10 times more energy proportionally. So it consumes about 20% of the energy in the form of sugar, oxygen. This means that there is constant consumption of energy. It's like a refrigerator, if you want. But we have many millions of neurons in the brain. And when they enter into action, then there is even more energy spending. So concentrating is tiring in challenging tasks. If you're driving on the rain and it's dark and it's a road that you're not very familiar with, all these things will contribute to set in motion many of the brain systems that are necessary to succeed at this task. I'd say, for example, sharp visual attention, keeping close control of your motor system, and so on, so on. And so all this means that many of your brain networks or neurons need to be set into high energy consumption mode.
0: Now, you're probably not going to be surprised that when I'm driving, I love listening to the radio. But maybe I should try listening like Neville in Cape Town, South Africa.
1: I listen to a lot of podcasts, and usually when listening, I simultaneously play a game on my phone. Doing this seems to help me concentrate and stay focused on the podcast. Why might this be?
0: Sophie, what's going on there? Should we all be playing games like Neville while listening to this?
22: Well, the answer is it depends, right? So there's something interesting about multitasking. First, I'm going to say that we cannot multitask in the sense of we are not able, from the brain standpoint, to process multiple stimuli at the same time. So thinking about the game and the podcast, what the brain does is that it's going to switch back and forth between the game and the podcast, is not really processing both at the same time. So if the game is rather simple, automatic, something that I've done for, you know, a long time, I'm very used to it, it does not really require a lot of cognitive resources, I might be able to listen to the podcast at the same time, because in a way, it's more of a physical rhythm and physical actions as opposed to me processing what's happening in the game. So enough of my cognitive resources might be left to process what's going on and what's talked about in the podcast. However, you know, as soon as the game becomes a little bit more cognitively demanding, what will happen is the person will not notice that they're actually missing chunks of a podcast.
0: Polly.
20: Yeah, I agree with all of that. I was just going to add that I think there's an interesting concept around understimulation as well. So that sometimes if we're doing a task that's quite simple and that may not be using up all of our capacity, that can actually be a problem in itself, that understimulation. That can cause us to become a bit more distractible. And so I think it is quite common for people to, if you think about things like doodling in lectures, or a lot of people find it very useful to have a fidget toy or something. And I think that what might be happening there is that people are, in some cases where there's a risk of perhaps being a bit understimulated, adding a little bit of that gentle and quite flexible task demand might actually help people to focus. It might be one of the reasons why a lot of people like working in cafes, for example, just a slight extra bit of stimulation in the environment. But I think doodling and fidget toys, they're all under your own control. So when the podcast or the lecture gets a bit more demanding, you can just stop doodling and that doesn't matter. Whereas if the game is actually imposing demands of itself, then I agree that risks drawing you away from the podcast.
0: Now on that, crowd science listener Ravi in Ohio in the United States says he listens to podcasts while he's walking and he's worried that it might mean that he's not taking it all in.
5: I have noticed that I often struggle to recall the key details of the show I hear. This made me wonder, I'm missing out on the important information due to multitasking.
0: Salvador, what do you think?
21: What I would say is walking by itself is not a very challenging task. And my hunch is that it actually gets you active. It prevents you from falling into mind wandering mode and then missing out on the podcast.
0: So essentially, doing a task that you don't require focus on, that doesn't use up the same sort of mental energy, that processing energy that requires you to divert resources from other things. So off the back of that then, what can someone like me do to ensure that when I'm listening to podcasts, I can keep completely focused? What should I do? Polly?
20: I think it's interesting. There are probably differences between people, and that's also what the science would say, is that there are individual differences at play here in terms of the way that people might find it easy to process information, might prefer to process information, and the different tasks that they may like to combine. So I would say try out some different things and see what works for you.
0: So sort of I'm imagining there's this sweet spot, overstimulation, understimulation, and then this moment where you can divert all the resources you need exactly as you need it, divvy it up as required.
20: Yeah, I think that's probably it. And that's going to change according to whether you're tired or whether you're hungry, you know, as well as between people. So it might need to be something that's flexible that you can adjust according to your particular state at that moment.
0: Well, I hope some of what you've been hearing has been processed, because we're going to be playing a game to test your concentration next. You're listening to Crowd Science from the BBC World Service, the show that takes your attention and hopefully does something good with it. I'm Alex Lathbridge, and with me here are...
20: Professor Polly Dalton. I run the Attention Lab at Royal Holloway, University of London.
21: Salvador Soto Faraco. I work at the University Pompeu Fabra, and we basically like to study how different senses are put together.
6: I'm Sophie Leroy, and I'm a professor at the University of Washington. I study attention, in particular, the difficulty of switching attention.
0: Amazing. Now, let's have a quick question before we test each of you.
7: Hi there, my name is Deborah Batsoffen and I'm from Johannesburg, South Africa. My question for Crowd Science is, I just bought a new car and when I reverse, it automatically turns the radio off. Why do we have to turn sound off to concentrate on something such as reversing a car?
0: My favourite question so far, because it's something that I deal with a lot. Sophie, what are your thoughts?
6: It goes back to this idea of if I really want to be hyper-focused, hyper-vigilant, if I have too many stimuli around me, it's going to be really, really difficult to block them off so that I can be focused or even hyper-focused. So the music, if it's too loud, might create an interference and pull attention away from me focusing on the task at hand. When one is reversing, that is a cognitively more difficult task to execute. And so we need to help the attention, the brain, really focusing on what matters the most and reduce the stimuli that might pull the attention away. Something that listeners might also relate to is when we really need to pay attention to the road. Sometimes we actually don't pay attention to what the passengers are telling us. It's the same mechanism where we like, okay, there's suddenly a situation where like we go into hypervigilance, we pay attention, we're not hearing what they're telling us. And then after the event, we're like, oh, by the way, what did you say? Right? That's the same kind of mechanism. And so the car does that automatically for safety. Let's reduce the stimuli around you so that you can really be focused.
0: You see, I completely understand that from a less sort of scientific perspective. You know, I'm in my car and I'm going, everyone shush, shush, shush. I'm trying to parallel park. Everyone shush, Polly.
20: Yeah, I really like this question as well. I really relate. And having also fairly recently got a new car, I was really tickled when I noticed that it was doing that, because I think it was doing, as we've heard, what the brain is able to do. We are able to exert that selective focus ourselves like we used to before the cars could do this for us. But that in itself, that maintenance of the selective focus is demanding for us. So if we can do something physically to take away potential distractions, then that's really helpful, because it means we don't have to spend our capacity in keeping that focus via our brains.
0: Salvador, was there anything you wanted to add?
21: No. All brilliant. This is also what I think. Only I was thinking that this is analogous perhaps of when we close our eyes and we want to listen to something very carefully. Sometimes we tend to like shut down the vision. But in the case of the eyes, we can just close them. In the case of the ears, we can't.
20: It's really nice you mentioned that, Salvador. But that's another area where, you know, if you reduce visual demand, you might boost up sensations in all different modalities. It might be why we close our eyes also when smelling a lovely rose or something like that.
0: Now, listeners, you can play along with this one at home. You are about to hear a sequence of numbers. We're all going to count how many times we hear the number 7. No writing it down, no using your fingers, you've just got to use your mental tally. You ready?
8: 8274173757268714737.
20: Wow.
0: I've completely failed because...
20: You're distracted.
0: Completely distracted. So I'm going to start with you, Polly. How many 7s did you count?
20: I got 9.
0: Salvador.
21: Yeah, I got 9 too.
0: Sophie.
22: I got 10.
0: Ooh. Let's try the exact same task again. But this time, we'll have some fairly loud music playing in the background. Same as before, count the number of 7s you hear.
8: 4, 1, 7, 9, 2, 5, 7,

0: I'm going to ask how all of you did first. Sophie.
1: That was hard. So I got 5.
0: Salvador.
2: 4.5.
3: I just want to note that I was distracted by the dancing in the studio as well. But I got 5.
0: All right, so one final round. Same challenge. Count the number of sevens, but this time you'll hear voices underneath. So ignore the speech if you can and focus only on the numbers.
4: 3, 7, 1.
5: I was thinking a sandwich,
4: 8,
5: but I'm not sure.
4: 7,
5: what about you?
4: 4.
6: I just don't know if I can 7, eat another sandwich. I might
4: 2,
6: get some noodles.
5: Oh, 9, noodles are good. They also
4: 7,
5: have good soup in the canteen.
4: 5.
6: Oh, okay.
4: 3.
6: Yeah.
4: So I'm 7.
6: Just not carrot and coriander.
4: 8.
5: I love that one.
4: 1.
5: No, but seriously,
4: 7,
5: I love that one.
4: 4.
5: That's what I have
4: 6,
5: today.
4: 7. 2.
0: Sophie, how did you do?
1: That was hard again. I got 7.
0: 7 sevens, Polly.
3: 8.
0: Ooh, Salvador.
2: I got 6.
0: So, let's see. How well did we do? Now, let's go from start to finish. In the first round, the number of sevens was 9.
1: I think I got 10, so I created a new 7.
0: Okay. For the second round, the number of sevens was 5.
3: I think we got that, didn't
0: yeah.
3: we?
0: Well, Salvador had 4.5.
2: Yeah, almost there.
0: And in the third round, there were, in fact, 7 sevens.
3: I got an extra.
0: Why do you think that happened?
3: I guess maybe there was a word in the other speech that could have sounded like a 7. That might be it. It might also just be that I had lost count. It was a really demanding task to keep track of the count, especially because you said we weren't allowed to, you know, use our fingers or anything like that. So I think I could just have got lost with where I was. Any number of reasons.
0: Okay. So time for another question now. Have you ever heard the expression that we shift into gear to do something? Torin in Minnesota in the USA wants to know if there's any truth in that.
7: My question for Crowd Science is, do human brains change processing speeds at different times, kind of like shifting gears on a bike? Thank you.
0: Sophie, what do you think?
1: Well, you know, I think we mentioned even earlier that at different points in time, we might not have the same cognitive energy, right? And so sometimes we're really well rested and we are really into what we're doing. And so our ability to process better, faster, that's enhanced. And at other times, we might be depleted. We may have actually used our cognitive resources a lot during the day and our brain is just slowing down and it's just having a harder time, even on somewhat simpler tasks. So absolutely, there's a natural rhythm too. Some people concentrate better in the morning, some it's better at night. So there are natural rhythms around our ability to focus.
0: Salvador.
2: Yeah, actually going back to something that Polly said before, and I think Sophie mentioned as well, right now we not only have, as we have said several times, limited resources, but also these resources seem to vary in different ways, and we can actually make them vary ourselves on purpose, say setting into different levels of alertness or what we call arousal. So my impression is that, yes, we can just transition from one level of arousal to another. Some levels of arousal are best for certain tasks, like it's not the same level of arousal that we have to reach if we're studying than if we're skiing, for example. And one thing I'm fascinated about is that when we take this to the extreme, say, for example, in very like impending grave danger or when adrenaline is very high, we speed so much that we

0: night. But if I sit down in the middle of the day reading or doing paperwork, I invariably fall asleep. I've been wondering if this is due to the mental strain of work that challenges my brain more than my body. So my question is, can mental effort tire you out more than physical effort? Thanks.
1: All right, thank you, Will. That is a fantastic question. What's more tiring, physical graft or thinking hard? Polly.
2: Yeah, it's a really interesting question. I think from my own kind of personal perspective, they feel like two different types of tiredness. So we've talked a lot about that kind of effortful concentration that's involved in something, perhaps like forcing yourself to focus on boring paperwork. I noticed that the question mentioned paperwork in particular. So no doubt that can be really tiring. But I think that's a very different type of tiredness from the kind of physical exertion type of tiredness. And I think a lot of people find that it's that more physical tiredness that is linked with sleep for them. But that's my, hunch.
1: Sophie.
3: Polly was mentioning the extent to which a task is also pulling your attention, pulling your resources. So if you're doing paperwork, you actually have to really exert effort to be excited about doing that work, right? And persisting with that work. And it's easy to disengage from it and potentially fall asleep. When you're physically active, the task itself might pull you forward. And so I think there's just the element of how stimulating, in a way, the task might be. Cognitive tasks are tiring as well, but they don't have the same type of demands.
1: Salvador, what do you think?
4: Yeah, the muscular and skeletal systems of the body are massive. So definitely more energy spent with the muscles than with the brain, even if the brain, according to its size, it's very high energy consuming. Some people actually have been clever enough to try to work that out in joules, and apparently a full working brain would consume the equivalent to a 20-watt light bulb. That's an average, of course.
1: I like it. You know, when you see in cartoons when someone has an idea, the light bulb above their head goes. You're telling me neuroscientists that this is correct. Fantastic.
4: Taking it literally.
1: Sophie, Polly, Salvador, thank you so much for such a focused discussion.
4: Thanks for having me.
2: Bye. Thanks.
3: Bye.
1: Listeners, please do keep sending in your amazing questions. And here's Deborah Batsofin with a reminder of how to do it, including our new WhatsApp number.
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10: U.S. negotiator Jared Kushner is set to meet with Israel's prime minister today to salvage a 15-point U.S.-backed roadmap to ending the war in Gaza. Good morning. It's Monday, August 17th. I'm Craig LaMolt, and this is GBH's Morning Edition. Local food banks are planning to increase outreach to get more people food assistance as they

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1: We're sort of with them on this journey for as long as it might take, and that there is no shame in taking some assistance.
0: And something was brewing in Somerville this weekend, a fermentation festival.
2: Krauts and kimchi, cheese, sourdough, miso, soy sauce, natto, and garum.
0: The Red Sox are looking to turn things around after losing 2 out of 3 in Pittsburgh. Some showers today, highs in the mid-70s. The sun just came up in Boston. It's 6:01.
3: Live from NPR News in Washington, I'm Linda Kenyon. U.S. Envoy Jared Kushner is in Israel pushing for progress on a post-war plan for Gaza. Kushner held a rare meeting in Egypt Sunday with leaders of Hamas. NPR's Daniel Estrin has more from Tel Aviv.
4: An official briefed on the meeting, speaking anonymously to offer details, said the U.S. wants Hamas to start disarming and hand over control of Gaza to a new Palestinian committee. Hamas says it accepts those terms. But Prime Minister Benjamin Netanyahu opposes Israel withdrawing from Gaza until Hamas completely disarms. There's been no real progress on a post-war transition since major military operations ended in Gaza 10 months ago. And Netanyahu is wary of making public concessions on Gaza with Israeli elections just 10 weeks away. The official said the U.S. is hoping Israel will approve a new Palestinian police force and international stabilization force entering Gaza. Daniel Estrin, NPR News, Tel Aviv.
3: Lawmakers and families of U.S. service members are highlighting poor living conditions on board the long-deployed aircraft carrier USS Abraham Lincoln, which has been at sea for more than 8 months. NPR's Chandelise Duster reports it will soon be replaced by another ship.
5: Arizona Senator Ruben Gallego, a Democrat and Marine veteran, told ABC on Sunday the reports of poor conditions aboard the USS Abraham Lincoln will hurt morale and cause people to leave the Navy.
6: Right now, the aircraft carrier is going to undergo a lot of maintenance. You're going to have problems with retention once people get back and families start meeting again. They're going to say, like, do I want to stay in the Navy? You're going to have some of the most experienced men and women. They're going to take a lot of their technical skills and walk away.
5: There are reports of plumbing problems, food shortages, and declining mental health among crew members on the carrier, which has been deployed to sea for more than 8 months. Defense Secretary Pete Hegseth has also pushed back on reports of poor conditions. Another carrier, the USS George Washington, is headed toward the Middle East to replace the ship. Chandelise Duster, NPR News.
3: The head of U.S. Central Command, Admiral Brad Cooper, visited the Abraham Lincoln on Saturday. He acknowledged the mental health challenges on the ship, but he also said there are fewer cases than on other ships. At least 7 people have died after heavy rains and historic flooding in Indiana. While the rains are expected to ease, relief is coming much too late for people like Frank Gounder, who owns a furniture business in Indianapolis.
7: I lost everything. I make and refurbish furniture, mostly wood. You know, there was no way to keep everything out of the water.
3: Indianapolis officials say flooding from the White River peaked early yesterday, reaching more than 24 feet, surpassing records set in 1913. The drenching rains and destructive floods also swept through other parts of the Midwest. You're listening to NPR.
0: Good morning. Live from the GBH newsroom in Boston, I'm Craig LaMolt with the local stories we're following. A local food pantry plans to help people apply for SNAP benefits as it sees record-breaking demand for food assistance. Tita Powerly is executive director of the Franklin Food Bank. She says the food pantry has distributed an historic amount of food following federal cuts to SNAP. Powerly says they're launching a new initiative to help people apply for benefits through the state.
1: We would be able to upload their information directly to the portal. So, yeah, we can really walk them through the process and be right with them side by side, as opposed to sort of giving them the advice and then them having to navigate the system themselves.
0: Powderly is calling for the state to increase funding for the Department of Transitional Assistance as caseworkers deal with a surge of people trying to keep their SNAP benefits. The department has said it's doing everything it can to help people stay on SNAP, including increasing its number of caseworkers. The Bridgewater Little League baseball team is gearing up to play in youth baseball's premier tournament. The team's advancing to the Little League World Series after winning New England Region Championship last week. Pat Murphy is president of Bridgewater Little League and says this is the first time they've ever made it to the World Series. He says there couldn't be a prouder moment for the league and the community.
8: It's 12 boys that are out there right now that have been playing since T-ballers. And really, for these 12-year-olds, it's every 12-year-old's dream that's part of a Little League organization to make it to the Little League World Series.
0: Bridgewater will play its first game on Wednesday. They'll face the Metro Region champion from Bayonne, New Jersey. Microbes took center stage yesterday at the Somerville Fermentation Festival. Dozens of vendors gathered to celebrate the food, drink, and culture of an ancient practice of fermentation. Flora Spivak says this was the festival's second year.
9: I like to think of this community as extending beyond even our human community into the community that we share with nature, with the little, you know, invisible beings that are creating these foods for us, because we can't do this on our own. We don't have the technology to make these foods. We have to be in partnership with the microbes that know how to do it for us.
0: The food at the festival ranged from traditionally brewed soy sauce to fermented fish sauce and kimchi, and of course, locally brewed beer. The Red Sox lost to the Pirates 8-3 in Pittsburgh, ending that series. The Sox kick off a series against the Diamondbacks at Fenway tonight, starting at 7:10. A few showers this morning. GBH meteorologist Dave Epstein has the details.
10: We do have some showers around for today, but not a lot of rain. You could get lucky with a downpour, but most of us just see a few 100ths of an inch of precipitation. Temperatures in the mid-70s. It feels muggy out there with a wind out of the south. Overnight tonight, any showers come to an end, then just mostly cloudy and muggy. Temperatures in the mid-60s. Tomorrow, a blend of clouds and sun. There might be a little fog in the morning. Temperature up near 80. Wednesday's probably the nicest day of the next several. We're in the mid-80s. If you want to head to the beach, that would be a good one with light winds. On Thursday, partly sunny skies. Might be a shower during the evening. Temperature Thursday in the lower 80s. And then right now, Friday, sunshine right around 80. For GBH News, I'm Dave Epstein.
0: It's 67 degrees in Boston. I'm Craig LaMolt. 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
12: It's Morning Edition from NPR News. I'm Michelle Martin.
13: And I'm Sasha Pfeiffer. In Russia and Ukraine, at least 20 people were killed and dozens more injured in air attacks that stretched from the weekend to this morning. That included the largest single-day Ukrainian attack on Russia to date. In a few minutes, we'll hear from the great-granddaughter of Soviet leader Nikita Khrushchev, Nina Khrushcheva, about people's reactions in Moscow. We start with details of the latest attacks in a war of attrition with no end in sight.
12: Joining us to tell us more about this is NPR's Charles Maines in Moscow. Good morning, Charles.
14: Morning, Michelle.
12: So first of all, tell us about this massive Ukrainian attack.
14: Well, Russia's defense ministry says more than 800 drones were fired into more than several regions of Russia on Sunday, the vast majority of which were targeting Moscow. That said, most of the deaths occurred closer to the Ukrainian border, including in Rostov in the south, where 5 people died Sunday. This morning, another 6 people were killed in Belgorod region. More generally, these attacks fit into a pattern of Ukraine hitting, or attempting to hit anyway, not only military installations, but also softer targets, energy and logistics hubs to, as Kyiv puts it, bring the war home to Russians.
12: And how is that being felt in real terms?
14: Well, Ukraine struck another warehouse of Russia's largest online retailer, a company called Wildberries, which is part of a wider campaign of interrupting business supply chains. Ukraine continues to strike oil facilities, which, by the way, has caused the return of gas shortages we saw earlier in the summer. There are lines right now, for example, at a gas station just down the street from me. And Ukraine is going after defense-adjacent industries, you know, factories that produce parts or products that might in some way contribute or help fund the Russian military. And all of this has come with a growing number of civilian casualties.
12: And how has Russia responded?
14: Well, by escalating, which of course is also killing civilians, including 7 on Sunday. Russia can essentially strike Ukraine at will with ballistic missiles now that Ukraine is out of the U.S. Patriot missiles that had provided some protection, as Ukraine's President Volodymyr Zelensky has openly admitted. Moreover, Russia is increasingly targeting Ukrainian grain stores, a key export for Ukraine, and that's really brought shipping out of port cities like Odessa to a standstill and raised concerns of a repeat of global grain shortages that we saw earlier in the war as a result result.
12: So Russia pounding Ukraine, that's been a story throughout this war. But Ukraine hitting back and hitting back effectively is relatively new. Now, we hear from our colleagues in Kyiv that the goal is to force Russia into peace negotiations. Do you have any sense that that's working?
14: Well, politically, no. The Kremlin continues to insist this war is being won. In fact, President Vladimir Putin was recently on television talking about how Russians had victory in their DNA. But there's no question that what Ukraine euphemistically calls long-range sanctions have brought the war home to Russians in new ways. And that's adding to exhaustion from more than 4 years of war, repression, and sanctions.
12: And so, of course, they're exhausted by war. But is there any way to express that, given the repression that you have reported on so often and that you're mentioning now?
14: Well, you know, we have parliamentary elections coming up in September, and some form of opposition to the war would seem a potent political issue, but it's not on the ballot. The lone openly pro-peace party, a party called Yabloko, was barred from participating by the Supreme Court earlier this month, even as its supporters gathered outside. Meanwhile, one of the party's liberal stalwarts, a man by the name of Lev Schlossberg, is widely expected to be convicted and sentenced to a long prison term today. The formal charge against Schlossberg is denigrating the Russian army, although his supporters would say he's being punished for his pacifism, and that his case is just another version of the same message that anti-war views won't be tolerated.
12: That is NPR's Charles Maines in Moscow. Charles, thank you.
14: Thank you.
13: We wanted to hear more on how people inside Russia are responding to Ukraine's attacks, so we've called Nina Khrushcheva. She's a professor of international affairs at the New School in New York, and she's a great-granddaughter of Soviet Premier Nikita Khrushchev. She joins me now from Moscow. Good morning.
15: Good morning.
13: I understand you've been in Moscow for 2 months and had last been there in March. How would you say the mood has shifted between your two visits?
15: It is, and it shifted a little bit. Thank you for this question. I think there is more understanding, kind of resignation, that the war is going to go forever. And you just mentioned, your correspondent just mentioned, the Yabloko party, the Apple party, that suddenly got a lot of support, although before it seemed like was a nothing party, kind of living off the Soviet days, because it began early in the late Soviet era. So the mood is resignation. The mood is annoyance with the war, but also as your correspondent mentioned, there is a lot of repressions are increasing, and therefore people are more fearful of how much they can really speak freely about their own needs and wants. And obviously their gas lines and their wild berries being attacked. So economy is not doing great. So there's a lot of, as I said, resignation to what's to come.
13: I think many Americans wonder what kind of access to news, facts, information Russians have. You know, what's propaganda they're hearing? What's a news blackout? How informed do you think Russians are about what's really happening?
15: Whoever wants to be informed, well, I'm speaking to you from Moscow, so whoever wants to be informed is informed. And that's another part of very, in my view, unsuccessful Putin's propaganda, because even if they say it is successful, very unsuccessful, because Russians, there are many young, very young people, they're 13, 16, 15, 16-year-olds now want to support the Yabloko party, the Apple party. Films are available. I mean, there was a great dispute and kind of boycott of a Russian fairy tale that just came out because it conflicts with Spider-Man. And there was an online debate about this. You can see all Western films. Some of them are not official. You still can. Via VPN, you can get access to all world news. Some Russian publications are actually quite open. I mean, they're not critical of the state, but they do say things that need to be said. So they do have that. And if you want to have access to the world, you absolutely can have it. It's getting harder and harder because the state is getting more and more fearful that all this animosity towards the war, the unsupport of the war, is going to come out more openly.
13: Well, you mentioned that Russians think it will last forever, a feeling of animosity and resignation, dissent is put down. So what, if anything, can they do? Do Russians feel that they have any power to speak out and make a difference?
15: Pretty much not. I mean, I think that's why in some ways they are sort of ignoring the war, and despite the gas lines, despite the blowing up of the marketplaces, despite the fact that there, I think in the last months there were about 300 people died, which is more than than in many months before in Russia, in the territory of Russia. So they can't, and at the same time, I think the Yabloko, the Apple Party case was fascinating because suddenly the day they were being kind of the hearings, whether they the party can take part in the September parliamentary election. Suddenly there were about 1,000 people in the streets. That takes courage because there were police vans. There's a lot of police. Now there is another hearing today. Police is taking away this very young people just because they don't want them. So people feel they can't speak, but if they need to speak, some of them actually can have it. And I think that's why this state is so afraid of them, because it tries to preempt anything that the Russians might do. So in my view, repressions will only increase.
13: You recently called for a new leader to take over, like your great-grandfather, Nikita Khrushchev. He, of course, succeeded Joseph Stalin. He launched a campaign of de-Stalinization. Do you think Russian citizens would get behind that, and who might they have in mind, if so?
15: Well, I want to push back a little bit. I didn't call for the new leader. I just said that when this leader is over, the new leader will come, and it will be a choice between somebody like Khrushchev, who would denounce Stalin, or somebody even from Putin's entourage or Stalin's entourage, who would still be much more rational about the states of the world today.
13: That is Nina Khrushcheva. She is a professor of international affairs at New York's New School, and she has been speaking with us from Moscow. Thank you very much.
15: Thank you.
12: Illinois, Ohio, and Indiana have been hit hard the past few days by heavy rain and extreme weather. Indiana officials said there are at least 7 storm-related deaths. Samantha Horton reports from Indianapolis, which experienced historic flooding through the weekend.
16: A crew pulls back the heavy metal floodgates in the Broderville neighborhood after days of rising water and flooding along the White River in Indianapolis. This is where movable gates were installed in 2009 as a way to protect nearby homes and businesses from extreme flooding. The gates were activated for the first time Friday night. The river crested Saturday at over 20 feet in Indianapolis, just shy of the record set in 1913. Hundreds of residents had to quickly evacuate their homes. Trudging through water up to his knees, Jacob Maynard and his girlfriend carried their dogs out of their home.
17: It's kind of scary how fast everything flooded. Like, that's the main thing.
16: In other areas of the Indianapolis metro area, neighbors came together to fight back the floodwaters. In the town of Rocky Ripple, volunteers filled sandbags to line the levee at its weak points and offer bags to neighbors to protect their homes. More than 300 homes in the area were advised to evacuate. Across the state, more than 140,000 homes were without power as of Sunday evening. Rocky Ripple Council member Randy Sanders says he was inspired by the response to help the community.
18: I've seen people tonight that haven't talked to each other for 10 plus years, actually working together, talking, and it's just amazing that everybody is like, what can I do to help?
16: Local officials say the community sandbag effort since Friday helped prevent wide-scale flooding. A 2020 report from Indiana University climate scientists stated that the state needs to prepare for what they cite as increasing environmental change. President Trump over the weekend approved an emergency declaration for Indiana. For NPR News, I'm Samantha Horton in Indianapolis.

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5: Good Monday morning and welcome to GBH's Morning Edition. I'm Craig Lamolt, in for Mark Herz. Thanks for being with us. Looking at local headlines this morning, a new Senate primary poll from UMass Amherst and WCVB shows Senator Ed Markey with a commanding lead over Representative Seth Moulton just weeks before votes are set to be cast. The data shows 60% of those polled supporting Markey, with 32% favoring Moulton. Four 18-year-old hikers from New Jersey are receiving a bill from New Hampshire Fish and Game after they had to be rescued from the White Mountains on Friday. Officials say the hikers were unprepared and did not have sufficient gear for the roughly 8-hour hike. And the MBTA has agreed to pay nearly $500,000 in supplemental wages, damages, and legal fees to Chief Communication Officer Gabrielle Mondeston after General Manager Phil Eng allegedly pulled her hair at a 2024 agency dinner. We'll have more local news coming up in 10 minutes here on GBH.
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7: This is Morning Edition from NPR News. I'm Sasha Pfeiffer.
0: And I'm Michelle Martin. Good morning. President Trump is asking the Supreme Court to let him continue building a new ballroom for the White House. An appeals court ruled that Trump needs approval from Congress to move forward, so Trump filed the emergency request on Friday. Trump has increasingly justified the construction by citing national security. Instead of his first explanation was that he needed more space and a more luxurious reception for guests. The legal process has revealed details about a bunker that Trump indicates is being built by the military under the site for the ballroom. We wanted to know more about what that bunker is all about, so we've called Garrett Graff, who studied government doomsday scenarios. He is a presidential historian and author of Raven Rock, the story of the U.S. government's secret plan to save itself while the rest of us die. Good morning, Mr. Graff. Thanks for joining us.
8: Good morning.
0: So the president says building the bunker is an urgent need, hence the emergency request. So let me back up for a minute. How long has there been some kind of emergency hideout for the president, and how does that fit into plans for continuity of government in the event of a catastrophic event?
8: The White House bunker dates back to World War II and right after Pearl Harbor, when we were afraid of a Japanese air raid or German air raid on Washington, D.C. It's gone through several major iterations, but was sort of rebuilt by Harry Truman in the Cold War in his presidency, and then has been updated regularly ever since. And the last major update that we know about happened during the Obama administration after 9/11.
0: Interesting. So fairly new. So do we know anything about how this new bunker would look, or what would it do that's different from what's already there?
8: Yeah, so the challenge, of course, with anything that Donald Trump says is it's hard to know what's real, what's not, and what's hyperbole. But the scale of the facility that he has talked about on social media and his public statements would be a dramatic change in the way that presidential continuity operations have thought about the president's security, where the White House bunker facility has always been meant to be a short-term facility, something where the president would stay for minutes or hours as a more secure evacuation plan was put into place. The scale that Donald Trump is talking about, it would place it alongside some of the major government relocation facilities where presumably someone could stay for days, weeks, or even longer.
0: Is there any evidence to support that this is urgent?
8: No, and that's really the heart of the legal case at this point, which is the judge in this case has basically said your only argument that it is urgent to build this is that you tore down the East Wing, that you exposed this vulnerability to the bunker underneath, the existing bunker underneath the East Wing, and now it's urgent to fix that, but this is a problem that you created yourself, Mr. President.
0: So, you know, your book, Raven Rock, is named after another bunker. Would you tell us about that? I mean, how does that fit into presidential emergency plans?
8: Sure. So the long-term or long-running plans for presidential evacuations has always been that your goal should be to get the president out of the White House as quickly as possible, because that's the place everyone knows and expects the president to be. You know, you want to get him to a place where people don't expect him to be. And so for decades, that has been one of three places. One, up into the sky, either aboard Air Force One or another 747 that's known as the E-4B, the Presidential Doomsday Plan, or to one of the two mountain-sized bunkers that the U.S. government runs outside of Washington. There's a FEMA facility in Berryville, Virginia, known as Mount Weather, and then Raven Rock, which is the backup Pentagon in Waynesboro, Pennsylvania. Each of those could support 1,000 people for a month.
0: Wow, interesting. So before we let you go, do you think the national security argument is going to be more appealing to the courts than his arguments for a more luxurious ballroom?
8: Historically, presidents get a lot more leeway around national security, and I think that that's why you're really seeing him lean into this, because if this is a battle about historic preservation or congressional appropriation, then he's going to lose.
0: That is author and presidential historian Garrett Graff. Mr. Graff, thank you.
8: My pleasure.
9: Former Major League pitcher Tommy John has died. He was 83. He played for six teams over 26 seasons, but he will be best remembered for something that happened off the field. He was the first pitcher to undergo a procedure that's now named after him. Steve Futterman reports.
10: Yesterday at Dodger Stadium, they paid tribute to Tommy John.
11: Join us for a moment of silence.
10: It was during his time in Los Angeles in 1974 that Tommy John underwent an untested sports medicine procedure. John had torn his ulnar collateral ligament. In the past, that would have meant the end of a career. But one of the Dodger doctors, Frank Jobe, had an idea. Take a tendon from the right forearm and put it in his injured left elbow. John talked to the MLB Network 2 years ago.
12: I just wanted to play baseball. I wanted to pitch. And the only way I was going to pitch was to get the surgery from Dr. Joe.
13: The game plan was logical, but it had never been tested on a thrower before. There was no tension or anything like that.
10: Dr. Steve Lombardo was in the operating room where it happened.
13: Tommy knew it was a new something that had never been done before.
14: And on the mound for the New York Yankees, the sinker bowler, Tommy John.
10: Not only did he come back, Tommy John pitched in three World Series and won more than 160 additional games. Jocelyn Wittstein, a close friend of John, is an orthopedic surgeon and professor at Duke University.
15: Every time I heard him speak of Dr. Jobe, he was just so grateful to him and truly attributed the second half of his career to Dr. Jobe's brilliance.
10: Go down any major league roster today, it's likely at least one pitcher has undergone Tommy John surgery. In 2000, Atlanta Braves pitcher John Smoltz thought his career might be over. Then he got a phone call.
16: He introduced himself. Of course, I knew who he was, but he said, don't give up. It was the call I needed, and I'm forever grateful for Tommy picking up the phone and giving me a call.
10: Even with his long all-star major league career, Tommy John isn't a member of the Hall of Fame. But the Hall of Fame does have a display commemorating Tommy John's surgery and its impact on the game. For NPR News, I'm Steve Futterman.
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5: 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Coming up on Morning Edition, we'll hear about AI assistant Claude's invisible watermark that'll be embedded in anything it processes. We'll have more on that coming up in 15 minutes.
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21: Live from NPR News in Washington, I'm Dave Mattingly. President Trump's son-in-law and Middle East negotiator Jared Kushner is in Jerusalem today for talks with Israeli Prime Minister Benjamin Netanyahu. The meeting follows Netanyahu's rejection of the U.S.-backed 15-point peace plan for Gaza. A weekend drone attack by Ukrainian forces in Russia is being called one of the largest aerial assaults of the war. Ukraine launched hundreds of drones, killing at least six people. Russia's Ministry of Defense says its forces intercepted more than 800 drones. Moscow's mayor says many of them were aimed at Russia's capital. The Democratic National Committee is overhauling its presidential primary calendar for 2028. NPR's Mara Liasson says the changes break with decades of tradition.
22: For the 2028 presidential elections, the Democrats' calendar will no longer begin with primaries or caucuses in Iowa and New Hampshire, two small rural white states. Instead, it will begin with South Carolina and then Nevada. Democrats say because those states are more diverse, Black and Hispanic voters will represent the Democratic Party more fully and help the party nominate candidates more able to win a general election. After South Carolina and Nevada, the Democrats have slotted New Hampshire, New Mexico, Michigan, and then Virginia. Mara Liasson, NPR News.
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5: And good morning. With live from the GBH newsroom in Boston, I'm Craig LaMolt. A new study out of Harvard's Kennedy School of Government finds a direct rail connection between Boston's North and South stations could have a lot of benefits. State transportation officials estimate it could cost more than $10 billion to build an underground rail link linking the two stations. The Harvard study concludes it would be worth the cost because it's difficult for commuters to navigate the current gap between the two stations. The study finds eliminating that gap could more than double ridership on the commuter rail and unlock opportunities to build more housing. Local Puerto Ricans donated water for their homeland at a festival in Worcester yesterday. The Somos Boricuas Festival featured musical performances, dance lessons, and lots of Puerto Rican food. Maritza Cruz is one of the organizers of the event. She says Puerto Rico's water problems stem from more than just an ongoing drought.
23: There's water leaks that are happening on the island because of broken pipes where thousands of gallons of water are not getting where they need to go because the infrastructure is broken.
5: The Puerto Rican government has said it's working to improve the water system. Quincy held its 39th annual August Moon Festival yesterday. The event marked the Asian tradition celebrating the fall harvest and full moon, which is a symbol of prosperity, happiness, and unity. Rasika Kale is with nonprofit Quincy Asian Resources, which helped organize the festival. She says the annual gathering helps bring the city's Asian communities together.
24: It's been a wonderful chance for us to celebrate our various Asian cultures, especially since this is a festival that unites us all. But also, it's been a wonderful opportunity for us to share the joy of this festival with other people.
5: Hundreds of people attended the August Moon Festival at Quincy Center. The event featured everything from music and dance performances to dozens of vendors selling food from East Asian countries. For more original reporting, go to gbhnews.org.
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0: It's Morning Edition from NPR News. I'm Sasha Pfeiffer.
1: And I'm Michelle Martin. Good morning. The president's envoy and son-in-law, Jared Kushner, held a rare meeting with leaders of Hamas in Egypt on Sunday.
0: Today, Kushner is in Israel to meet with Prime Minister Benjamin Netanyahu. Kushner is trying to get closer to achieving President Trump's plan for a post-war Gaza. The U.S. and Hamas back the plan. Israel does not.
1: NPR's Daniel Estrin is with us now from Tel Aviv. Good morning, Daniel.
2: Good morning, Michelle.
1: First of all, just how unusual was it that any high-level representative of the U.S. met directly with Hamas leaders?
2: It is rare. Remember, the U.S. labels Hamas a terrorist group, but Jared Kushner did meet Hamas one time before. That was 10 months ago, and that meeting helped seal the deal on the Gaza ceasefire agreement. Since then, though, not much progress has happened at all on a post-war transition for Gaza.
1: Okay, so do we have any sense of what came out of this meeting?
2: We have not seen any evidence of a real breakthrough. I spoke with an official briefed on the meeting who spoke anonymously to divulge some details. And what I learned is that the U.S. wants Hamas to stop military activities and to start disarming. They want Hamas to hand over control of Gaza to a new Palestinian committee. And Hamas affirmed that it is willing to do that. But the reality here, Michelle, is that it's been 10 months since the ceasefire was declared, and there's been no tangible progress on the ground in Gaza. It took months just for Trump's Board of Peace to come up with a formal disarmament plan, and then it took many more months for Hamas to agree to it. And so now the U.S. is pushing this new 15-point roadmap for Hamas to disarm and for Israel to withdraw. And Israel says it will not withdraw from Gaza until Hamas fully disarms. And a big group of Mideast countries is now saying that Israel is the one to blame for obstructing peace efforts. Those countries include the ceasefire mediators themselves, Qatar and Egypt. So Kushner is now in Israel. He's meeting Netanyahu to discuss his objections to the plan.
1: And so given Israel's objections, what do you expect to be coming out of this meeting between Kushner and Netanyahu?
2: Really, the main sticking point here is that Israel is 10 weeks away from elections, and Netanyahu could lose power. And Kushner knows that Netanyahu does not want Israelis to think he's giving any concessions to Hamas. That would be very unpopular. His far-right security minister even said recently that Israel should be killing 30 to 40 people every night in Gaza. So Netanyahu is under pressure, and if he would agree to any progress in Gaza, it would be the kind of things that could be done behind the scenes. The official I spoke to said Kushner wants Israel to authorize a new Gaza police force to get training. It wants Israel to allow an international stabilization force to enter Gaza. But here, Israel has its own objections. They may seem subtle, but these are important to Israel. A person briefed on this told me Israel doesn't trust this plan for a Palestinian committee to take over Hamas's weapons. Israel wants more international oversight there. So Kushner's challenge here really is to find anything Israel is willing to do with just 10 weeks to go before Israeli elections.
1: That is NPR's Daniel Estrin in Tel Aviv. Daniel, thank you.
2: You're welcome.
0: It's been just over a week since Todd Blanche was confirmed as U.S. Attorney General, and he now says he will not commit that the Justice Department he oversees is free from White House influence.
3: There's a big difference between saying we will always do our job and investigate any case and act independently of the White House. No, I'm not going to pledge that, and no Attorney General should ever pledge that.
0: That was Blanche on NBC's Meet the Press on Sunday. Blanche was President Trump's private criminal defense lawyer before he joined DOJ. He told NBC he's willing to break from the president on legal matters, but he said, quote, of course, end quote, he'll consider the president's opinions. We have Aaron Davis on the line to talk about this. He's a reporter with ProPublica and co-author of Injustice, How Politics and Fear Vanquished America's Justice Department. Good morning.
4: Thanks for having me, Sasha.
0: Would you first share your general thoughts when you heard the Attorney General's comments this weekend?
4: You know, Todd Blanche repeated this idea not once but twice in that interview yesterday. And he sought to betray these comments as no big deal, as historically insignificant, that every Attorney General does it. Well, he suggested that, you know, it's just the way things work. But the reality is that this now Senate-confirmed chief law enforcement officer in the land, Blanche's comments were groundbreaking in a way that they really represent a shift in how the Justice Department has operated since Watergate. You only have to go back 5 years to the day that President Biden announced Merrick Garland as his Attorney General nominee to see how radical the change is. Biden pointed to Garland on TV and said, "You don't answer to me, you answer to the Constitution and the rule of law." What Biden said wasn't unique. It was like what every president had said since Nixon, especially when it came to criminal justice, criminal prosecutions.
0: And if we go farther back in history, is there a precedent for an AG saying that he or she will not act independently of the White House?
4: There really is not. You know, for our book, we looked at this and, you know, this area, especially this area of this, criminal prosecutions, is the sole province of the Justice Department and its attorneys to carefully review the facts of a given case. And if the facts merited prosecution, then the government went forward. And if it didn't, they did not go forward. Where there were cases of gray areas, no one was consulting with a political head of a party sitting in the White House about a singular prosecution. What Blanche is saying is that Americans can now assume that there is a conversation with the president, and that is factoring into his decisions about criminal prosecution of individual Americans.
0: One major issue that almost prevented Blanche from getting confirmed was this so-called anti-weaponization fund of $1.8 billion. It was envisioned as a way to pay people who claim that the Biden Justice Department harmed them, and it came as part of Trump's settlement with the IRS. Even Republicans, some Republicans, oppose that fund. Blanche said on Sunday the fund was dead. But are there other ways that the department could still find ways to pay January 6 rioters?
4: Yeah, he kind of touched on this. He said if somebody else brings a case against the United States, be it, you know, he didn't say any names, but be it the Oath Keepers, the Proud Boys, you know, anyone of Donald Trump's allies who thought they were wronged, that in fact the Justice Department could decide that they're right and they could decide to settle that case. So it does raise a question about how they will handle individual claims brought against the government going forward. And all of that doesn't touch even on the other part of that whole agreement about whether DOJ has really foreclosed at this point in time on the potential to prosecute Trump of tax evasion, all the things that were wrapped up in that IRS audit. That was the other half of that agreement.
0: Yeah. So briefly, if Blanche is saying that it's that he might work with the White House in some capacity, what does that leave in terms of firewalls between White House and DOJ?
4: Well, that's a big question here, right? And it's kind of it really points to how much of our democracy is built on trust. And when it comes to criminal justice, the hope that somewhere high up in the government, someone is working to be a fair arbiter of right and wrong. If a politician is corrupt and taking bribes, or if a cop is beating someone and local prosecutors decline to investigate, it's long been the Justice Department that has been the safeguard and the backstop to come in and try to set things right.
0: Yeah, thank you for this. That is Aaron Davis. He is a reporter with ProPublica. This is NPR News.
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8: From the GBH Newsroom, I'm Craig LaMolt with Morning Edition. Clouds and a little bit of precipitation today. Meteorologist Dave Epstein has our full forecast.
9: We'll see a few showers around the area, especially this morning. Temperatures will only be in the 70s, but it's muggy overnight tonight. Other than a stray shower, it's just cloudy and muggy. Temperatures in the 60s. We get back to some sunshine blended with clouds tomorrow. Temperature up near 80. Wednesday, sunshine. Good beach day, mid-80s. Thursday, partly sunny, low 80s. For GBH News, I'm Dave Epstein.
8: A new record for the Falmouth Road Race. 22-year-old Habtum Samuel of Eritrea finished yesterday's 7-miler in under 31 minutes, the first time ever. It was the rookie's first time running the Falmouth Road Race. Second-place finisher for the men's heat, Dwin Kurgat of Kenya, also would have set a course record. Pamela Kosuke of Kenya won the women's race heat in 35 minutes and 25 seconds, shy of a course record by about 20 seconds. And in the wheelchair division, 26-year-old Miguel Jimenez-Viguera of California won. In the women's heat, Tatiana McFadden claimed her 8th victory yesterday. Coming up on the Marketplace Morning Report, it's been 60 days since the U.S. and Iran signed a memorandum of understanding that called for a wider peace deal to be negotiated. We'll take a closer look at where things stand now in the Strait of Hormuz. And in the news at 7, local food assistance providers say they're currently seeing record-breaking demand following federal cuts to SNAP benefits. More news just ahead on GBH's Morning Edition.
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0: This is Morning Edition from NPR News. I'm Sasha Pfeiffer.
1: And I'm Michelle Martin. Good morning. Anthropic is adding an invisible watermark to new models of its AI assistant, Claude. The change brings Claude into compliance with the European Union's AI Act. It will be applied worldwide. Here to explain how this will work is Beatrice Nolan. She covers AI for Fortune magazine. Good morning.
2: Good morning.
1: So a lot of times when if I get an early release of a film that I need to watch in order to prepare for an interview, it'll have a watermark. So I think of it as something that goes over a picture. Like, how does it work when we're talking about text that an AI chatbot is generating?
2: Yeah, it's interesting because AI-generated text has been traditionally pretty hard to watermark, especially comparatively to images. Most AI-generated or AI-modified images already carry a type of watermark. Previously, the best we've had for text is these kind of probability checkers that make an assessment on how likely something is to be AI-generated based on style and word choice. But this, what Anthropic is introducing, is a little different. They explained over the weekend how it's going to work. It's essentially adding an invisible mark. And the way it does this is when AI writes a sentence, it's not just spitting out words. It's making a tiny decision based on pattern prediction after every single word about what word comes next. A lot of the time, there are several words that could work equally well. Like if you think of a sentence like the weather today was cold, and the AI could say gray or it could say overcast. Either works. Whenever the AI makes a decision like this, Anthropic is going to be adding a mark. And anyone with Anthropic's tool to identify this can see if Claude was involved in the text.
1: Interesting. So can it be erased?
2: It's not clear yet because they haven't really released the details of how the tool is going to check. There's a theory that you could probably get rid of it if you're heavily editing the text. But like a light edit of the text probably wouldn't get rid of it.
1: So is this happening because of the EU law?
2: Yes, this is happening because of the EU's AI Act coming into force. It came into force on August 2nd. This requires AI companies to mark AI-generated or edited content in a way that other systems can identify. I mean, notably other companies, including OpenAI, Meta, Google, Microsoft, have signed this code of conduct, so they will likely be introducing similar watermarks as well.
1: But this is the first we're hearing of this with Anthropic. You do expect the other companies to follow.
2: Yes, to be compliant with the EU AI Act, they'll probably likely have to do something similar. The only company that hasn't signed the code of conduct is SpaceX AI, which makes the AI chatbot Grok. So we'll probably be seeing a lot more of this. Anthropic's just the first to kind of lay out exactly how they're going to go about it.
1: So the supporters of the EU's AI Act said they wanted more protections from harm. They wanted greater guarantees of honesty and transparency. Do you have a sense yet? I understand this is very new, that they are satisfied by Anthropic's approach.
2: Yeah, I mean, the EU AI's transparency rules are just kind of built around that idea. Like, if something is AI written or AI altered, people should be able to find out. This is like worrying people. As AI content gets harder to spot, it gets easier to pass off as human work. So it's a bit too early to see if people are satisfied by it until we get to see the results of it. But it seems like it is going to work on a lot of stuff. So I would imagine so.
1: Well, keep us posted.
2: That's
1: Beatrice Nolan. She covers artificial intelligence for Fortune magazine. Thank you so much.
2: Thank you.
1: It's Morning Edition from NPR News. I'm Michelle Martin.
0: And I'm Sasha Pfeiffer.

0: I'm Jared Bowen. Today on The Culture Show, Paula Cole. 30 years ago, she released This Fire, a fiercely personal record that pushed against the boundaries of what a female singer-songwriter should sound like. Its songs became 90s touchstones, and Cole went on to become a Grammy-winning performer with an unmistakable voice. Now she's revisiting the album on a 30th anniversary tour. Ahead of her stop at the Wilbur Theater, Paula Cole joins us. 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
3: And the Boston Speaker Series, announcing its upcoming season at Symphony Hall for 7 evenings, including Pete Buttigieg, former UK Prime Minister Boris Johnson, historian Doris Kearns Goodwin, and former U.S. Ambassador to China Nicholas Burns. 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
4: You're listening to GBH's Morning Edition. I'm Craig LaMolt. Some light rain this morning, highs today in the mid-70s. Coming up after the news at 7, the carrier USS Washington is on its way to the Middle East to relieve the USS Lincoln. The Lincoln has been at the center of concerns over the crew's deteriorating mental health and lack of fresh food and supplies. We'll have the latest on that, plus all the morning's news, right here on GBH 89.7.
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5: For Marketplace in Los Angeles, I'm Nova Safo, and for Kimberly Adams, good morning. Diplomatic efforts between the U.S. and Iran appear stalled as the temporary ceasefire agreement expires today. Ship traffic in the Strait of Hormuz, which was already at a trickle, is now again essentially halted. And President Trump is telling Americans that higher gasoline prices are the cost for curbing Iran's nuclear ambitions. For more, Marketplace's Henry Epp joins me now live. Good morning, Henry.
7: Hey, Nova.
5: So what's actually happening in the Strait of Hormuz right now?
7: So according to the data from Kepler, just 5 ships passed through the Strait on Saturday, none yesterday. That's compared to 31 passages the weekend before. CNBC reports traffic through the Strait is now at its lowest level since May. But there's also reporting by Bloomberg, which indicates that a few million barrels a day is covertly getting through the Strait. These are so-called dark ships with their transponders off that are ferrying oil through the passage and onto tankers in the Gulf of Oman on the other side. So while oil prices have risen lately, up about 5% in the past week, this workaround could be one of the reasons we're not seeing prices spike even higher.
5: Prices at the pump now are averaging about $4 a gallon. Give us some perspective on that, Henry. How much higher than usual?
7: It's a good bit higher than usual, about 29% higher than this time last year. And AAA says we're so far seeing the highest gas prices in August on record. Meanwhile, President Trump told a crowd at a rally in New York on Friday that Americans should get used to paying more for gas, that it's worth it to avoid Iran gaining a nuclear weapon. And also in that speech, Trump claimed that once the U.S. defeats Iran, he'll declare the Strait of Hormuz a territory of the United States. Iran's foreign minister, meanwhile, posted on Twitter that, quote, this strait will be opened and closed only under Iran's command.
5: Marketplace's Henry Epp, thank you. Let's do the numbers. Oil prices are rising this morning. Brent crude, the international benchmark, is up 0.9% above $89 per barrel. West Texas Intermediate, the U.S. standard, is up 0.1%, topping $83 per barrel. Dow, S&P, and NASDAQ futures are mixed, with the Dow future down 65 points. That's 0.1%.
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5: Tribal casinos are a $46 billion industry, almost 3 times the size of the casino revenues in Vegas and Reno. North American tribes rely on the money they make from gambling operations to pay for health care, education, and housing. But a key vacancy in Washington is adding uncertainty to their financing model. Savannah Peters, reporter with the Associated Press, has been watching this and joins me now. Hi, Savannah.
8: Hi, Nova.
5: So what's going on? What's happening in Washington?
8: So the National Indian Gaming Commission is this three-person independent regulatory board, but its most important oversight tasks are vested in its chairperson,

0: business deals between tribes and outside casino operators that need the chairperson's signature. I spoke with the chairman of the Iowa Tribe of Oklahoma, which opened a new casino in April, but Chairman Jacob Keyes said a long-planned deal for the gambling giant Harrah's to take over day-to-day operations of that new property is on ice. And in the meantime, his small tribal government staff are having to manage the casino, which is this major burden that they didn't really plan for.
1: How worried are tribes about kind of the year ahead, let's say? Are they concerned about revenues getting affected?
0: Tribes are really concerned, and the area that concerns them the most is actually not related to those duties that are clearly defined in law, but related to the NIGC's chair's role as sort of an advocate for tribal gaming in Washington. Right now, tribal gaming is facing this new threat from prediction market platforms, which have really exploded in popularity since the 2024 election, including from tribal lands and in states where tribes have negotiated the exclusive right to offer gambling. Tribes say prediction markets in that way are violating federal Indian gaming law and their sovereignty. At least eight have filed lawsuits to that effect. And past commissioners and staffers have told me that typically the chairperson of the National Indian Gaming Commission would be sounding the alarm about this in Washington and advocating for the interests of gaming tribes.
1: And what have we heard, if anything, from the Trump administration? Are they open to getting the commission back up and running?
0: Yeah, I reached out to the White House, and a spokesperson told me that the Trump administration values the National Indian Gaming Commission, but they didn't answer my question about whether or when it plans to nominate a new chair to lead the agency. Some tribal leaders I've spoken to have pointed out that the Trump administration has really strongly backed prediction markets. They say because of that, it's no coincidence that the administration doesn't seem eager to fill this vacancy. Others were more skeptical of that, and they point out that this leadership gap actually dates back to the Biden administration when the last Senate-confirmed chair termed out with no replacement on deck. So this could just be yet another example of something that's really important to tribes being sidelined in Washington.
1: Savannah Peters is Indigenous Affairs reporter for the Associated Press. Thank you for coming on our program.
0: Thanks, Nova.
1: And I'm Nova Safo with a Marketplace Morning Report. 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
4: 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Against the backdrop of the rapidly changing Northeast England, an honest detective and his ambitious young sergeant fight local corruption and solve brutal crimes. 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
5: 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What matters to you?
6: Russia says it shot down more than 800 Ukrainian drones overnight, with authorities reporting at least six people killed. Good morning. It's Tuesday, August 18th. I'm Craig Lamolt, and this is GBH's Morning Edition. Local food banks are expanding their outreach by helping people sign up for SNAP benefits.
7: We can really walk them through the process, giving them the advice and then them having to navigate the system themselves.
6: And in Somerville, a festival that celebrates the act of fermentation on every level.
8: I like to think of invisible beings that are creating these foods for us, because we can't do this on our own. We don't have the technology to make these foods.
6: The Red Sox are looking to turn things around again after losing two out of three in Pittsburgh. Some showers today, highs in the mid-70s. This is GBH. It's 7:01.
9: Live from NPR News in Washington, I'm Linda Kenyon. Fighting continues between Russia and Ukraine, with at least 20 people killed and dozens more injured in air attacks from both

0: sides. The fighting included the largest single-day Ukrainian attack on Russia to date. NPR's Charles Maines in Moscow reports Ukraine is bringing the war home to Russians.
1: Ukraine struck another warehouse of Russia's largest online retailer, a company called Wildberries, which is part of a wider campaign of interrupting business supply chains. Ukraine continues to strike oil facilities, which, by the way, has caused the return of gas shortages we saw early in the summer. Ukraine is going after defense-adjacent industries, you know, factories that produce parts or products that might in some way contribute or help fund the Russian military. And all of this has come with a growing number of civilian casualties.
0: 5 years into the conflict, the two countries appear locked in a war of attrition with no end in sight. As annual joint military exercises between the U.S. and South Korea begin this week, President Trump says he has instructed the Pentagon to substantially reduce future war games. NPR's Anthony Kuhn in Seoul reports the move suggests a concession and a possible attempt to restart diplomacy with North Korea.
2: President Trump said he was ordering the drills to be scaled back because of his good relationship with North Korean leader Kim Jong-un and North Korea's unthreatening attitude towards the U.S. while Trump has been president. He said that the drills are costly and send a hostile signal to Pyongyang. He also noted that South Korea had declined his request for help in military operations against Iran. South Korea's defense ministry said that 10 days of exercises with the U.S. military aimed at defending South Korea against threats from the North began as planned. Monday is a substitute day off after a Saturday holiday in South Korea, and there was no immediate comment from South Korea's government. Anthony Kuhn, NPR News, Seoul.
0: Newly confirmed U.S. Attorney General Todd Blanche refused to commit to remain independent from the White House. NPR's Jacqueline Diaz reports he was asked to make that pledge on NBC's Meet the Press.
3: After the scandal of Watergate, it was standard that the DOJ and the White House were kept completely separate, even though the president would nominate an attorney general. The DOJ handled its own affairs and prosecuted cases without input from the president. Blanche refused to pledge an independent DOJ when asked by Meet the Press host Kristen Welker.
4: No, I'm not going to pledge that, and no attorney general should ever pledge that.
3: Blanche's comments were made just days after a close confirmation vote. He replaced Pam Bondi, who Trump fired after Bondi was seen as having not moved fast enough to prosecute his opponents, including former FBI Director James Comey. Jacqueline Diaz, NPR News.
0: Blanche previously served as President Trump's personal attorney. 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
5: Live from the GBH newsroom in Boston, I'm Craig Lamolt. Some breaking news for your commute this morning. Several MBTA commuter rail lines are experiencing delays due to a downed wire near Back Bay Station. The delays are affecting the Stoughton, Worcester, Providence, Needham, Fairmont, and Newburyport lines. No word yet on when service will return to normal. Staff at the Franklin Food Pantry are preparing to assist people applying for SNAP benefits this fall. Executive Director Tina Powderly says more people than ever are using the food pantry amid higher food costs and federal cuts to SNAP. She says staffers will walk people through the process of applying for benefits while trying to help them overcome any stigma around food insecurity.
6: So part of our outreach is trying to encourage folks to walk through our doors, to know they're going to be greeted with a smile and be called by their name, and that, you know, we're sort of with them on this journey for as long as it might take, and that there is no shame in taking some assistance.
5: Powderly is calling for more funding for the State Department of Transitional Assistance as caseworkers there deal with more people applying for food benefits. She says the food bank will launch its new initiative on October 1st. It's a big week for Bridgewater's Little League baseball team. The squad is headed to the Little League World Series in Pennsylvania for the first time ever. It's the second year in a row that a Massachusetts team has reached the pinnacle of youth baseball after the Braintree American team played in the World Series last year. Pat Murphy is president of the Bridgewater Little League and says baseball is booming in New England and in Massachusetts.
7: There is a great wave right now in Massachusetts of baseball players, young players, but also players that you now see are very successful on their high school teams and a lot playing college baseball nationally across the country at a very high level.
5: Bridgewater will play its first game in the Little League World Series on Wednesday against the Metro Region champions from New Jersey. Somerville held its second annual Fermentation Festival yesterday. Flora Spivak is founder of the festival and says a fermented food is one that's been transformed by living microbes or enzymes, usually bacteria, yeasts, or molds. The fermentation process can be used to make everything from sourdough bread to coffee. And Spivak says she's a big fan of the scientific aspect of the process.
8: I think that's what really drew me in at first. The flavors, for sure, and also just the kind of fun and excitement of having a living thing on my countertop that was somewhere between a pet and an experiment and a food.
5: Spivak says the festival brings together everyone from foodies and chefs to those interested in food preservation and the health benefits of fermentation. The Red Sox lost to the Pirates 8-3 in Pittsburgh, ending that series. Next up, the Sox have a series against the Diamondbacks starting at Fenway tonight. First pitch is at 7:10. We had some rain to start this morning. GBH meteorologist Dave Epstein has the details.
9: A few showers around the area will amount to perhaps a few tenths of an inch of precipitation. Other spots, just a few one hundredths. We haven't had much rainfall this month at all, just one day back on the 3rd. Temperatures today in the mid-70s. It is muggy. Tonight, a stray shower, otherwise mostly cloudy, mid-60s. Tuesday, a blend of clouds and sun. I'll put us up near 80 in the afternoon, a little bit cooler for the Cape and the Islands, where it stays in the 70s. Wednesday, a good day. Temperatures in the mid-80s, fairly warm and fairly humid. Thursday, partly sunny, low 80s. We'll start to dry out a bit here for Friday. For GBH News, I'm Dave Epstein.
5: Right now, it's 67 degrees in Boston. I'm Craig LaMotte. 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
11: It's Morning Edition from NPR News. I'm Sasha Pfeiffer.
12: And I'm Michelle Martin. Good morning. The USS Washington is on its way to the Middle East to relieve the USS Lincoln.
11: The Lincoln has been at the center of concerns over mental health issues, as well as lack of sufficient food and basic supplies, including soap. In a few minutes, we'll speak with Democratic Senator Mark Kelly, who's been in touch with relatives of sailors aboard the ship. But first, NPR has learned that supply chain issues haven't been limited to just this one carrier since the U.S. launched its war with Iran.
12: To hear more about this, we have reporter Steve Walsh with member station WHRO in Norfolk. Good morning, Steve.
13: Morning, Michelle.
12: So there have been reports about families highlighting problems on board the USS Lincoln. We've heard a lot of those stories from you. Democratic lawmakers are demanding answers. How is the Trump administration responding?
13: This has been a grueling deployment. USS Abraham Lincoln arrived in January before the war with Iran started, and sailors have been on the ship since the war began. The head of Central Command, Admiral Brad Cooper, wrapped up a tour of the region Saturday, which included a visit to USS Lincoln. He praised the sacrifice of the sailors. Cooper is quoted as saying, "History will record this deployment as one of the most operationally intense and consequential of the modern era." The administration has also been pushing back against reports from families who say the crews are under strain, including reports of sailors jumping overboard. Asked on Friday if the deployment had gone on too long, President Trump said, "No, not nearly long enough."
12: Steve, what have you heard from sailors and their families about these comments?
13: So not every sailor has the same reaction. I talked to the former acting head of Force Resiliency for the Navy, a Navy veteran, Andrea Goldstein, was in charge when the Navy was dealing with the rash of suicides in 2022 and 2023. She says the changes the Navy made started with creating a healthy command climate on the ships.
14: It's not one comment. It's creating an ambient environment of disrespect.
13: Dismissing sailors' concerns can actually make their situation worse. She says sailors may not recognize the impact of their constant stress until months after their deployment finally is over.
12: So could you just tell us a bit more about what conditions are like on these Navy ships in the Middle East right now, recognizing that many Americans at this point in our history don't have a personal connection to military service. So tell us what you can about it.
13: Right. So the problems with logistics are not confined to USS Lincoln. Supply lines have been strained since the beginning of the war. I talked with Sam Howard, a former Navy captain who lives in Virginia Beach. His son was on one of the ships in the USS Tripoli Amphibious Ready Group, which carries sailors and Marines. His son told him they quickly ran low on hygiene products and other supplies. The crew returned to their home port in Japan in late July, but they still haven't received all of their mail and care packages. As a former captain, Howard says he understands how quickly fatigue can set in.
15: I asked him very specifically about watch rotation and not having any port visits. And the comment that he made was, you know, not knowing when you're going to get a break. It was really among the toughest things that he experienced.
12: And now the Abraham Lincoln has been out to sea for more than 260 days. Do we know when they will be back?
13: So USS George Washington is now on its way to relieve USS Lincoln with their 5,000 sailors. It's hard to pinpoint when the Washington will arrive. Normally, you would expect both carriers to remain in the region for a week or so. But a Navy official who wasn't authorized to speak publicly told me that there is no standard handoff period. So the Lincoln could leave rather quickly once USS Washington arrives in the region.
12: That's Steve Walsh with WHRO in Norfolk. Steve, thank you.
13: Thanks, Michelle.
11: Now let's talk more about the USS Lincoln with a lawmaker seeking answers from the Trump administration, Democratic Senator Mark Kelly of Arizona. He's a former Navy combat pilot and NASA astronaut who sits on the Senate Armed Services Committee. Good morning, Senator Kelly.
16: Good morning, Sasha.
11: We mentioned earlier in the show that you've been in touch with relatives of sailors aboard the USS Lincoln. What are you hearing from them?
16: Well, we're hearing that the conditions are not what they or any sailor should expect. And, you know, they deteriorated over a period of time because they've been at sea for a record amount of time. I spoke to a grandmother of a sailor aboard the USS Abraham Lincoln who said, you know, her grandson, who, you know, was skinny when he joined the Navy, now looks like he's lost 20 to 25 pounds and is struggling. And it's depressing. And it's a difficult, very difficult situation. And Sasha, I have to say, kind of the worst thing about this is just this, the dismissiveness of the situation, you know, not only from the president who said the deployment is not nearly long enough, but the Secretary of Defense, Pete Hegseth, who just claims there's no problem. I'd say Admiral Cooper, you know, when he said this is
11: the head of CENTCOM, U.S. Central Command.
16: Yeah, the head of CENTCOM, when he said this is a consequential deployment. I think that's what you said in your reporting. Yeah, it's consequential in a lot of different ways. I mean, they got deployed to go to war without a strategic goal, without a plan, without a timeline. Now they're stuck and don't, you know, the administration can't figure a way out. And the consequence of this is just poor mental health and crew members jumping overboard.
11: The head of CENTCOM, who you just mentioned, Brad Cooper, this statement he issued over the weekend also described his visit as awe-inspiring. And he says that the Lincoln has, in his words, quote, the lowest number of cases related to mental health of the Navy's 11 aircraft carriers. Your thoughts on his comments?
16: Well, I haven't looked at the data, but when you have crew members jumping off because of the conditions, I mean, literally jumping off the ship to end their lives, that's a problem. And it needs to be investigated. So that's why, you know, myself and my colleagues are demanding an investigation. And, you know, you're misrepresenting an issue and you're ignoring an issue when you have crew members that are trying to end their lives because of what this deployment has been like for them.
11: You said you're calling for an investigation. What else do you want the Trump administration to do?
16: Well, we'd like to get a bipartisan delegation out to the ship to visit it. I did two deployments to the Persian Gulf myself. If I haven't had an opportunity to get out there, I've spent a lot of time aboard aircraft carriers. I think I could get a pretty good sense for, you know, how things are going. And we're going to continue to press this administration until our service members and their families get answers and get some accountability. This administration, on every issue, tries to avoid being accountable for their actions.
11: You just mentioned you've been deployed. As we said, you're a former Navy combat pilot. When you think about this deployment, which the Lincoln has been out there for nearly 9 months, how does it compare to your own deployments? And what concerns do you have about the people on that vessel?
16: Well, for Desert Storm, I think from the time we left to the time we got back was about 7 months. But we had port calls about a month and a half in. I think probably the longest, you know, we went was maybe, you know, 4 months without pulling into port. These guys are now approaching, I think they're over 200 days, and it's stressful. Being on an aircraft carrier is it's hard. It's not expected to be easy, but when there's no end in sight, you know, it's loud when the food is lousy and it sounds like it is, when you can't get your basic needs met, you're going to have a situation here it's going to be hard for these crew members, and this administration just does not want to address it.
11: Briefly, we mentioned the USS George Washington is being deployed to relieve the Lincoln. That means the U.S. will be without an aircraft carrier ready for deployment in the Pacific for some time. In your view, does that make a difference to national security?
16: Well, it's not unprecedented that I was in that battle group, stationed in Japan, Battle Group 5. We went to the Persian Gulf twice. Usually it's backfilled by a carrier from, California. I don't know if that's the case here. It's not good for ours and our allies' national security in the Western Pacific not to have a carrier there. But I'm not sure what their plan is here. Usually this administration doesn't have a plan.
11: That is Democratic Senator Mark Kelly of Arizona. Thank you for coming on this morning.
16: Thank you.
11: Actress Hayden Panettiere, who starred in the TV series Heroes and Nashville, has died. Her father said she was a, quote, force of nature who brought immeasurable love and joy to all who knew her. He did not share details about her death. Panettiere started acting when she was very young. She booked her first commercial when she was just 11 months old. She went on to act in soap operas and got a big break in Remember the Titans. I spoke with Panettiere in May to talk about her memoir, This Is Me, A Reckoning. She told me she had desperately wanted both to fit in the industry and to have a normal childhood. And that's very difficult in Hollywood.
17: I wanted to have friends that were my age. I wanted to go to school like a normal kid. I wanted to play sports. And I did get to do a lot of those things, but my peers didn't look at me as one of them.
11: She said she would get praise as a child for crying on cue by thinking sad thoughts. At first, she imagined an animal she loved dying.
17: And then as I got older and older, I became number and number to that. And the thoughts and the places that I had to go in my head became darker and darker. And how could that not have an emotional impact over time on you?
11: Panettiere had a daughter in 2015 and talked publicly about having had postpartum depression. She also got addicted to alcohol and drugs. All of that became storylines for the part she played on Nashville, the fictional country music star Juliet Barnes.
17: And having to go to set every day and play that out as her, I stopped being able to tell where the character started and where I ended. Like, we were just mushed together.
11: Panettiere eventually lost custody of her daughter. I asked Panettiere how she felt watching her daughter grow up in private and easily make friends, things Panettiere had not been able to do when she was that age.
17: Honestly, I'm happy for her. It's not bittersweet. It's very, very uplifting to me.
11: Hayden Panettiere was 36. This is NPR News.
18: 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I'm Trajan Warren, and if you're in Chelsea, Everett, Lowell, Barnstable, New Bedford, or Fall River, I want to hear from you. 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
5: Good Monday morning and welcome to GBH's Morning Edition. I'm Craig LaMolt in for Mark Herz. Thanks for being with us. Looking at some local headlines this morning, Boston University's Warren Towers passed its safety inspections for the first phase of the dormitory's renovation, which is converting the building into an all-electric housing and dining facility. MBTA Transit Police are investigating an incident where a pit bull bit a passenger last week at Quincy Center Station. The dog's owner allegedly left the area following the bite, despite being asked to remain on the scene. And Dorchester native Joshua Baez made history on Saturday in his Major League Baseball debut when he became the first player to hit a home run in each of his first three at-bats in the majors, leading the Cardinals to victory over the Chicago Cubs. More local news coming up in 10 minutes here on GBH.
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12: This is Morning Edition from NPR News. I'm Michelle Martin.
2: And I'm Sasha Pfeiffer. When Brandon Flowers was growing up, he fell in love with new wave music, The Cars, New Order, The Smiths, and he channeled those influences into his band, The Killers. With their debut album in 2004, they were a hit right from the start.

0: But Brandon Flowers had another influence in his life, a deeper one. It was his father's record collection filled with classic country music. He hasn't really tapped into that side of himself until now. His new solo album is called Thrasher. So it's just another day in paradise. Another raindrop in the sea. Flowers isn't quite sure how his fans are going to react.
1: There's that famous Walt Whitman quote, "I am large, I contain multitudes." And that's the way that I described it to the fans, is that, you know, I'm larger now than I was 20 years ago when I started this band and I was 21 years old, and I've just allowed room for these other influences. I would hate to just stick to one road.

0: for me.
1: It's a beautiful American tradition, country music and storytelling and this connection to people and to place. And I have those connections and I have these stories to tell, and I just thought this was just the perfect vehicle.
2: This album has been described as the most personal collection of songs you've ever written. There's a song on your album called One of Us that's really beautiful lyrics, especially for today when many people dwell on the negative. And this song talks about some of the simple joys that we take in life that we might not pay attention to if we're dwelling on the negative. I read that it's a tribute to a brother-in-law of yours who passed away suddenly several years ago. Assuming you're comfortable talking about that, how do you decide when something very personal in your life is material for your songs?
1: He married my sister when I was 6 years old, so he's been my brother my whole life. And there's this grief that you see my sister carrying, and you want to pay tribute to it. You know, my job is to reflect things, and I tend to look for the beauty in things. I think I got that from my mom. And it really comes through on a song like One of Us.

it's just, you know, you feel a sense of responsibility when you do it, but I always come out on the other side grateful that I did, and it brought me closer to my sister, and so it's always a great exercise.

0: You have another song called Miss America that the lyrics are somewhat harrowing.
1: Yeah, that one's about another sister. We moved from Las Vegas to a rural town in Utah in 1989. And I was just 8 years old, but she would have been about 22 at the time, and she had three little girls already. And she was in a really scary relationship, highly abusive. And, you know, I had seen it firsthand, and I had heard stories, and, you know, he was someone that I was scared of. And so I like to think of Payson, Utah as this amazing refuge that was just far enough away for her to escape. There was just enough miles that separated it from Las Vegas that she could leave. And so many women don't have that opportunity.

0: Did you feel like you needed her blessing to write that one?
1: I definitely wanted her to give her seal of approval before we recorded it. So it was definitely, there was a process of showing it to her, yeah.
0: I read that you've said, and this is a quote, "I used to think my experiences weren't interesting enough. It took a lot of living for me to recognize that my story was never just my own. Other people have felt these things." Tell me more about what you meant by that.
1: Well, there's that great Scorsese quote, the most personal is the most creative. And I think when you're young and you're, you know, you want to be an artist or you want to be creative, you tend to look outside and not inside. I wanted to make grand gestures and use flowery language. And just slowly but surely as I get older, I realize that my language is beautiful and that I can speak about things in my own life. And I attribute people like, you know, Bruce Springsteen and Tom Petty to opening that door for me to be able to write about what I would actually know about.
0: Is this an album you think you could have recorded as a younger man, or did you need to age a bit before you could sing this kind of music?
1: Yeah, absolutely had to do it later on in life. I didn't have the chops to do it when we first started. I didn't know what I was doing. But it's taken a lot of hours and a lot of determination to get to this point.
2: When I stole away on that three lane headed south.
0: Going back about your dad and his love of country western and his influence on this, what has your dad said about this album?
1: He loves it. He thinks it's going to take off. My dad's 82 years old. He's going to be 82 in November. And I think he's secretly been waiting for me to make this record all along. He just said, finally.
0: That's Brandon Flowers. His new solo album is called Thrasher. Brandon Flowers, thank you so much for the time.
1: Thank you.
2: So hold me in your arms. I think I'm going under. Take your time with my heart.
0: This is NPR News.
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6: This is GBH 89.7. Coming up on Morning Edition, in some Worcester neighborhoods, trees are few and far between, and some want to change that. GBH's Sam Turkin has more in 15 minutes.
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8: Live from NPR News in Washington, I'm Dave Mattingly. President Trump says he believes vandalism is responsible for large patches of dead grass near the World War II Memorial on the National Mall in Washington. NPR's Marie Andrusovich says it's the same area where a stage was put up and crowds gathered for the July 4th celebration.
9: The stretch of lawn in question was the site of Trump's Independence Day celebration. The president posted a photo of the now brown and patchy turf on social media saying, "Look what vandals did to the grass connecting the vandalized World War II monument and the vandalized reflecting pool." An arrest was made last Friday after a woman sprayed graffiti on the World War II monument. She claimed responsibility for the vandalism on social media. But charges were dismissed against a former Olympian accused of damaging the reflecting pool after poor construction was determined to be the cause. Trump criticized his longtime ally Jeanine Pirro for her decision to drop the charges. Marie Andrusovich, NPR News, Washington.
8: President Trump's 15-point peace plan for Gaza is a major focus in Jerusalem today. That's where the president's Middle East negotiator and son-in-law, Jared Kushner, is meeting with Israeli Prime Minister Benjamin Netanyahu. The plan is supported by Hamas, but it's been rejected by the Israeli leader. This is NPR News from Washington.
6: Good morning. Live from the GBH newsroom in Boston, I'm Craig Lamolt. The water crisis in Puerto Rico was top of mind for people gathering in Worcester to celebrate their culture yesterday. Festival organizers collected donated water bottles to send to the island as taps there run dry. Elizabeth Cruz is one of the organizers. She says Puerto Ricans on the island are doing the best they can to stay positive amid the water crisis.
7: One of the things that we Puerto Ricans do well is release that stress and that energy by music. And so there's a lot of festivity going in Puerto Rico.
6: The island's government has blamed an ongoing drought for the water problems. Both Cruz and other Puerto Ricans across Massachusetts say the island's deteriorating water infrastructure is the bigger problem. The MBTA's Orange Line service will be suspended between Oak Grove and Back Bay starting on Thursday. The shutdown will allow for track and signal upgrades. The T says free and accessible shuttle buses will run between Oak Grove and North Station, with express services at Oak Grove, Malton Center, Wellington, and North Station. Fare-free commuter rail service will also be available between Oak Grove and North Station via the Haverhill Line, which also stops at Malden Center. The 39th annual August Moon Festival was held over the weekend in Quincy. The event brought together the city's different Asian communities for a cultural tradition of celebrating the fall harvest and full moon, which is a symbol of happiness, prosperity, and unity. Rasika Kali is with the nonprofit Quincy Asian Resources, which helped organize the festival. She says the festival has become a ritual in the city.
10: It's been wonderful to have this space where all of the different Asian communities that live in and around Quincy can, you know, find a home. And it's just a really joyous occasion.
6: The festival at Quincy Center featured a lion dance presentation as well as musical performances from local artists. There are also dozens of vendors selling a range of East Asian cuisines. This is GBH. For more original reporting, go to gbhnews.org.
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0: It's Morning Edition from NPR News. I'm Sasha Pfeiffer.
1: And I'm Michelle Martin. Good morning. Wildfires are burning across several western states, and those states prepared for fires differently. Some struggle to pass rules recommended by safety experts. NPR's Lauren Sommer has this report.
2: When the Old Trails fire started in Spokane, Dave Cocott got a warning to be ready to evacuate. He started packing up family keepsakes. Then he got an alert that a second wildfire was headed his way.
3: That's amazing to be threatened by not just one, but two fires. Really scary.
2: But Cocott wasn't actually surprised.
3: My first thought of these fires, like, here we go again.
2: Cocott has spent his career thinking about wildfires. For most of it, he was a fire protection engineer at the Spokane Fire Department. So he'd prepared his home for fires. The house has fire-resistant siding, not wood, and he cleared the flammable plants around it.
3: You kind of think, like, I don't know how the house would go through a fire, but I think ours would have done fine.
2: Studies show that houses that take those steps, manage vegetation, and use fire-resistant materials are more likely to survive wildfires. That's because houses get inundated with tiny burning embers, which is the main way they ignite. Cocott took those steps voluntarily, but he's been pushing for Washington to adopt them statewide. And state regulators were set to do that.
4: I now call to order this hearing regarding proposed changes to...
2: At a hearing in 2024, regulators got public feedback on the new wildfire rules. They released maps showing which parts of Washington are at risk of wildfires. Houses built in those areas would have to use fire-resistant materials like on the roof and siding. They'd also have to create defensible space, like keeping tree branches 10 feet away from a house. That last part raised some pushback at the hearing, like from Eric Seibel of the Tahoma Audubon Society, a wildlife conservation group.
5: I'm concerned that trees, which are our best defense against climate change, will be destroyed en masse if the provisions of the code pass.
2: State legislators stepped in and ordered regulators to redo the wildfire rules. Angie Lane is with Washington's Department of Natural Resources. She says by December, they plan to have new wildfire maps that more accurately show the areas at risk.
6: It's trying to make sure that people are smart building in those areas.
2: But there won't be rules requiring homeowners to manage their trees and vegetation because state legislators got rid of that. Washington isn't alone. Last year, Oregon lawmakers repealed their state's wildfire building codes and vegetation rules after public pushback. Ryan Mahandy is with Headwaters Economics, a wildfire and land use think tank. She says wildfire laws are a patchwork across the western U.S.
7: While many states face the same risk, what we're increasingly seeing is many different interpretations of how to reduce that risk. It is literally all over the map.
2: California has had building codes for wildfire-prone areas for almost 20 years. Colorado and Utah recently passed similar rules. But Idaho, Arizona, and Wyoming don't have them. Handy says some of the public pushback is over concerns about home insurance.
7: If you publish a map that shows my wildfire risk, am I suddenly going to be in the crosshairs of the insurance industry? Insurers have their own proprietary maps that are quite sophisticated.
2: In other words, insurance companies are way ahead of states in evaluating risk. And that risk is getting worse because hotter temperatures are priming the landscape to burn. Back in Spokane, Dave Cocott's house is okay. The fires didn't reach him. He says the damage in his community should be a wake-up call for Washington.
3: Fires are changing. These types of fires are changing. They're becoming much larger fires.
2: And he says that means states need to do more to prepare. Lauren Sommer, NPR News.
0: The drug Tadalafil, known by its brand name Cialis, is taken by millions of men for erectile dysfunction. Now there's a movement to repurpose the medication to help people live longer. NPR's Will Stone reports.
8: About a year ago, Christy Swicky made a change to her daily wellness routine. She added a low dose of Tadalafil.
9: It seemed very harmless. If anything, it's going to help blood flow, and that can be beneficial to our brain and our heart.
8: It's true that Tadalafil does improve blood flow throughout the body, though in general, those taking it are only concerned about one region. And Swicky says she definitely gets questions.
9: They're mostly just like, wait, what? You're a woman. What are you doing?
8: Swicky has a PhD in molecular oncology. She's built a following on social media around longevity. Her decision to take a drug intended for erectile dysfunction goes back to her own family history of heart disease.
9: That was my main focus of like, well, maybe this is a low-hanging fruit, something that I can do to prevent that.
8: In fact, high-profile figures in wellness and biohacking are increasingly talking up tadalafil as a longevity drug. Suwiki herself promotes it for an online clinic called Ageless RX. Dr. Janelle Decker is the medical director there.
10: I do feel like the observational studies out there are strong enough to warrant offering it as a longevity medication to both men and women.
8: This is a big reason drugs like tadalafil are getting more attention. In recent years, research has shown that men who take these medications seem to fare better in a variety of ways. Cardiologist Robert Kloner is at Huntington Medical Research Institute and the University of Southern California. A study of his looked at more than 8,000 men who took it for erectile dysfunction. They had a 55% lower rate of cardiovascular-related death and a 44% lower rate of death overall during the study period of about 3 years.
11: This to us is a very interesting signal.
8: In other words, he says, it's showing an association, not causation.
11: None of these drugs are FDA approved for longevity or for reducing major adverse cardiovascular events. Having said that, so many of these studies have all been consistent.
8: Some have found a decreased risk of dementia and Alzheimer's when taking these drugs. Tadalafil works by preventing the breakdown of a signaling molecule. This helps smooth muscle cells relax, blood vessels dilate, blood flow increases. It's already approved to treat a form of high blood pressure affecting arteries in the lungs and is similar to Viagra, which was originally developed as a cardiovascular drug. In fact, earlier this summer, Kloner was part of an expert group known as the Princeton Consensus Panel that concluded it may be appropriate to use low-dose tadalafil for some men at increased risk of cardiovascular disease.
11: It's not something that cardiologists are routine recommending, but these drugs in general are very safe.
8: He acknowledges, though, they're not as well studied in women. Some experts, including Dr. Stephen Nissen, are troubled this is catching on without high-quality data in humans. Nissen is chief academic officer of the Cleveland Clinic Heart, Vascular, and Thoracic Institute.
12: Absence of evidence of harm doesn't mean there isn't harm. In the absence of randomized controlled trial data, it's pretty hard to justify.
8: Human trials are something Dr. Kloner at USC wants to do.
11: The problem with that is trying to find funding for it.
8: He says pharmaceutical companies aren't incentivized to do these studies because generic versions are already available. So for now, patients and doctors need to decide for themselves if a drug intended for the bedroom should also be used to try to extend life. Will Stone, NPR News.
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18: From the GBH Newsroom, I'm Craig LaMolt with Morning Edition. Light rain this morning, highs in the mid-70s. In just a moment, GBH meteorologist Dave Epstein will share some gardening advice for this time of the summer. A school bus driver shortage on Nantucket has gotten so dire that a recent discussion raised the possibility of bringing in the National Guard. The Nantucket Current reports there's only one driver on staff with the credentials to drive the big yellow buses. The Nantucket School Committee is recommending that they no longer bus students living over 2 miles from the school and all students grades 7 through 12. Committee members say it's only short term while they figure out how to address the shortage of drivers.
19: Here's your Growing Wisdom Minute for Monday, the 17th of August. So let's talk about planting some stuff in the garden here. You can still find packages of seeds or even seedlings, but packages of seeds work, of things like radishes, spinach, peas, kale, lettuces, carrots, beets, turnips. All of those things can be planted in the garden, in the ground right now. Now, the caveat here is that we are in a very dry pattern. So if you want to start some things or in a container, you've got to keep them evenly moist, which means giving them a little bit of water first thing in the morning. Another trick is that you can cover them with a little bit of a very, very light, thin cloth, something like row cover, or put them underneath an umbrella in a sunny spot where they get a lot of ambient light, but not that direct sun. And that'll help these things to germinate. And once they germinate, just keep them evenly moist and they'll grow pretty good. The ground is still warm. We're losing daylight very quickly, over 2 minutes and 30 seconds a day at this point. But there's still time to plant some of those crops. And because we're in an El Nino year, things may be very warm into fall. And that means some of these things could last not only into October, but into November as well. For GBH News, I'm Dave Epstein.
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18: This is GBH's Morning Edition. In many urban areas, tall, leafy trees can be hard to spot. It's even though they have a lot of benefits, like pulling carbon from the air. GBH's Sam Turkin takes us to Worcester, where efforts are underway to expand the urban canopy, although some people question how much it's working.
14: Last year, Jack Mitchell moved to Worcester from Richmond, Virginia. He calls Worcester a pretty cool city. Nice variety of things to do, places to eat. He loved that Indian restaurant he recently tried. But something he struggled to acclimate to, even though he notices it every day he steps out of his apartment.
20: Virginia, you got a lot of trees everywhere. Over here, it's kind of just like concrete jungle.
14: We're in the Bell Hill neighborhood, one of several dense areas in Worcester packed with triple-deckers. The sun blasts Mitchell and I as we chat for a few minutes. Sweat beads across his forehead.
20: It's hot. I mean, you could definitely feel it. Honestly, I prefer more trees just because of like more shade and stuff.
14: Now, there are some places in Worcester abundant with tall, leafy trees. But areas like this, predominantly working class, they've been without trees for a long time. And environmental justice experts say the consequences can add up. More air pollution, higher asthma rates. For many people, the lack of trees is all they know. But one resident who goes by Matt, he recalls when there were more trees. It was glorious.
21: I remember blue jays, the sound of blue jays. They tend to like trees because there were so many trees.
14: Matt doesn't want us to include his last name for privacy concerns. He says he watched some property owners cut down those trees to make room for parking. That's no surprise to Colin Novick, the director of the environmental nonprofit Greater Worcester Land Trust.
22: I think that if someone had a three-decker and they have almost no space around it other than the building itself, they're going to take out the trees.
14: Many property owners are landlords, investors who don't live on site. Novick says some of them want to save money by not having to care for trees.
22: They see it as an improvement project. Everything from I don't have to pick up leaves to I'll have more sun or, trees are unruly.
14: Several landlords I spoke to for this story admitted, yeah, that's true. Although they didn't want me to record them. Now, there have been successful efforts over the years to spread awareness about the benefits of trees, you know, encourage people to keep them around, plant new ones on private property. The city's also planting on public property. I'm walking along Main Street heading toward the main south area, and you just see these baby trees in the sidewalk, saplings. They're really cute.
23: We are increasing the tree canopy in the near and medium term. But it's not an easy lift.
14: John O'Dell is Worcester's chief sustainability officer. He says the city needs to account for a host of factors when planting trees along streets. Is the sidewalk wide enough? What's the impact on underground utilities, overhead power lines? Once the sapling does go in the ground, who's going to make sure it gets enough water?
23: It gets complicated like all stuff does once you get into the weeds of it. We're working to maximize our limited resources to target where we can have the most benefit.
14: Overall, Worcester's planted thousands of trees throughout the years, but a city master plan shows it's still allocated less money for trees than other similarly sized communities. Local tree advocates say changing that could make a big difference for the neighborhoods that need trees most. Neighborhoods like Vernon Hill, where Bonita Maxwell lives.
1: It just looks like Worcester doesn't take care of this area. I mean, and I think trees add a lot of value. I think they're beautiful. That's what New England is known for. It's greenery and it's scenery.
14: Maxwell says she wants to be proud of her neighborhood, but right now, with so few trees, it's hard to be. In Worcester, I'm Sam Turkin, GBH News.
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0: I'm Edgar B. Herwick III. 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
3: From Marketplace in Los Angeles, I'm Nova Safo in for Kimberly Adams. Good morning. How is the U.S. consumer doing? This is a key question since consumer spending powers much of our economy. Last week, there was a warning sign as the government's report for retail sales in July showed a significant dip. This week, we'll get a look from another angle, retailers themselves. Home Depot, Target, Lowe's, and Walmart all are scheduled to release quarterly results. Joining me now to discuss this is Julia Coronado, founder and president of Macro Policy Perspectives. Good morning.
5: Good morning.
3: So what, if anything, might retailers tell us this week that the government's retail sales report last week did not?
5: Well, of course, it can confirm or deny the weakness that we saw. There's always volatility in the data. And in general, consumers have been hanging in there okay. But of course, the retailers themselves will be able to tell us how much consumers are spending, whether they're getting more budget conscious, and what they expect in the second half of the year.
3: And what's your working hypothesis for what we're likely to hear from the retailers?
5: We did have, remember, a tax cut earlier in the year, and that did provide a boost to consumers despite higher gas prices. And that effect is fading. We don't expect consumers to be collapsing, but they're facing still high gas prices, wage growth that's okay. They still have jobs, but the labor market isn't strong or booming. And so, yeah, I would expect to hear some notes of caution, but overall, consumers are still getting up and going to work and spending their paycheck, but not in a kind of, you know, wild abandon. They're very budget sensitive.
3: Speaking of not wild abandon, another indicator we got was the preliminary measure of consumer sentiment from the University of Michigan for this month. It fell 8% from July and down across party lines. Does that show up in the hard data, you think, as we head into the fall?
5: We always have to be cautious with consumer sentiment. Consumers have been pretty glum for a little while. It ebbs and flows with developments tied to the war and gas prices. But in general, again, that adds to the caution that consumers are, you know, going to be budget conscious and watch what they're spending and maybe not spend as much as they have been.
3: Julia Coronado is the founder and president of Macro Policy Perspectives. Thank you.
5: My pleasure.
3: Let's do the numbers. Oil prices are up this morning. Brent crude up 0.5%, almost $89 per barrel. West Texas Intermediate, the U.S. benchmark, is up 0.2%, about $82.50 per barrel. Dow, S&P and NASDAQ futures are mixed. The Dow future is down about 100 points. That's 0.2%.
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3: China, the world's second largest economy, sent several cargo ships through an Arctic route over the weekend along waters hugging Russia's northern coast. The two countries are trying out a path that could become a new shipping lane, aside from southern routes such as the one through the Suez Canal that's been used for more than a century to move goods between Asia and Europe. Alice Hancock covered this story for the Financial Times. Welcome to the program.
6: Thanks for having me.
3: So can you describe for us this route? Where is it exactly and what traversing it looks like?
6: So this route, it stretches from Ningbo, which is on China's east coast, and it goes all the way around the top of Russia, so all the way along through the Arctic, and then should arrive in Felixstowe in the UK, which is the UK's biggest port.
3: And now

0: say they are ruling it out. Why is that?
1: Yeah, it's funny because actually Maersk was the first to send a container ship through the Arctic route back in 2018. And now it's signed an agreement with quite a few European companies to say that they won't use the Arctic route. And of course, that's because it has an incredibly fragile ecosystem that's very important. So there's a lot of concern that if you increase shipping through the Arctic, that will send some of these natural systems off balance. And then there's also a question of security. You know, if Russia is the one that is sending out the licenses and all this kind of thing, you know, is it really as safer route? There's also a kind of third component to that, which is there's not much demand, to be honest, from customers to go via the Arctic. You know, yes, it cuts, as you say, the shipping time down. I think it's by about half, in fact, if you're going between Ningbo and Felixstowe. But I think at the moment, customers are so focused on getting their cargo there safely that actually the Arctic doesn't present necessarily the more attractive option.
0: So something to watch, but not yet a major component in terms of the global shipping industry.
1: No, I think in sort of geopolitical terms, it's very interesting. And of course, this weekly service that Sea Legend, the Chinese container shipping company, has opened is a very interesting move. And we may yet see more of it. But certainly sitting here in Europe, in London, I don't think we're going to start seeing lots of ships arriving in the UK from the Arctic. But of course, you know, if the ice melt really does become significant, then it could well move up in people's minds as an interesting way to literally get around the top of the world and get a shortcut.
0: Alice Hancock, shipping and industry correspondent at the Financial Times, thank you very much.
1: Thank you for having me.
0: I'm Nova Safo with a Marketplace Morning Report. 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
6: The USS Washington is on its way to replace the USS Lincoln following reports of mental health issues and poor conditions on board. Good morning, it's Monday, August 17th. I'm Craig LaMolt, and this is GBH's Morning Edition. Local food banks are planning to increase outreach to get more people food assistance as they see a greater need.
7: We're sort of with them on this journey for as long as it might take, and that there is no shame in taking some assistance.
6: And something was brewing in Somerville this weekend, a fermentation festival.
8: Krauts and kimchi, cheese, sourdough, miso, soy sauce, natto, and garum.
6: The Red Sox lose to the Pirates. They head back to Fenway tonight. Showers throughout the day, highs in the mid-70s. Overcast in Boston right now, it's 8:01.
9: Live from NPR News in Washington, I'm Linda Kenyon. The USS George Washington is on its way to the Middle East to relieve the USS Abraham Lincoln, which has been at sea for more than 8 months. The Lincoln has been at the center of concerns over mental health issues, as well as a lack of fresh food and supplies. Reporter Steve Walsh with member station WHRO says Defense Secretary Pete Hegseth has characterized those concerns as completely misrepresented.
10: The administration has also pushed back against reports from families who say that the crew is under strain, including reports of sailors jumping overboard. Asked on Friday if the deployment had gone on too long, President Donald Trump said, no, not nearly long enough.
9: The head of U.S. Central Command, Admiral Brad Cooper, wrapped up a tour of the region Saturday, which included a visit to the USS Lincoln. He praised the sacrifice of the sailors. He also acknowledged mental health challenges aboard the USS Lincoln, but added it has among the lowest number of cases within the Navy's 11 active aircraft carriers.

0: U.S. Envoy Jared Kushner is in Israel pushing for progress on a post-war plan for Gaza. Kushner held a rare meeting in Egypt Sunday with leaders of Hamas. NPR's Daniel Estrin has more from Tel Aviv.
1: An official briefed on the meeting, speaking anonymously to offer details, said the U.S. wants Hamas to start disarming and hand over control of Gaza to a new Palestinian committee. Hamas says it accepts those terms. But Prime Minister Benjamin Netanyahu opposes Israel withdrawing from Gaza until Hamas completely disarms. There's been no real progress on a post-war transition since major military operations ended in Gaza 10 months ago, and Netanyahu is wary of making public concessions on Gaza with Israeli elections just 10 weeks away. The official said the U.S. is hoping Israel will approve a new Palestinian police force and international stabilization force entering Gaza. Daniel Estrin, NPR News, Tel Aviv.
0: Indiana public safety officials say at least 7 people have died during days of heavy rain and historic flooding in the state, Samantha Horton reports.
2: Records show Indianapolis had more than 20 feet of muddy water in some areas when it crested in parts of the White River that flows through the city. Sunday, city officials started to put away floodgates, and people were out on the trails that had been closed off the day before. Marion County Emergency Management Director Jacob Spence says some people with homes along the river will need to wait before it is safe to return.
3: It may be about Tuesday as the earliest that the water gets far enough away and back towards the riverbanks that a majority of those homes will be safely accessible.
2: As recovery efforts are underway, businesses and nonprofits have jumped in with supplies for basic needs and a relief fund to support people impacted. For NPR, I'm Samantha Horton in Indianapolis.
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4: Live from the GBH newsroom in Boston, I'm Craig LaMolt with the local stories we're following. A local food pantry plans to help people apply for SNAP benefits as it sees record-breaking demand for food assistance. Tina Powderly is executive director of the Franklin Food Bank. She says the food pantry has distributed a historic amount of food following federal cuts to SNAP. Powderly says they're launching a new initiative to help people apply for benefits through the state.
5: We would be able to upload their information directly to the portal. So, yeah, we can really walk them through the process and be right with them side by side, as opposed to sort of giving them the advice and then them having to navigate the system themselves.
4: Powderly is calling for the state to increase funding for the Department of Transitional Assistance as caseworkers deal with a surge of people trying to keep their SNAP benefits. The department has said it's doing everything it can to help people stay on SNAP, including increasing its number of caseworkers. The Bridgewater Little League baseball team is gearing up to play in youth baseball's premier tournament. The team's advancing to the Little League World Series after winning the New England Region Championship last week. Pat Murphy is president of Bridgewater Little League and says this is the first time they've ever made it to the World Series. He says they couldn't be prouder. It couldn't be a prouder moment for the league and for the community.
6: It's 12 boys that are out there right now that have been playing since T-ballers. And really, for these 12-year-olds, it's every 12-year-old's dream that's part of a Little League organization to make it to the Little League World Series.
4: Bridgewater will play its first game on Wednesday. They'll face the Metro Region champion from Bayonne, New Jersey. Microbes took center stage yesterday at the Somerville Fermentation Festival. Dozens of vendors gathered to celebrate the food, drink, and culture of the ancient practice of fermentation. Flora Spivak says this was the festival's second year.
7: I like to think of this community as extending beyond even our human community into the community that we share with nature, with the little, you know, invisible beings that are creating these foods for us, because we can't do this on our own. We don't have the technology to make these foods. We have to be in partnership with the microbes that know how to do it for us.
4: The food at the festival ranged from traditionally brewed soy sauce to fermented fish sauce and kimchi, and of course, locally brewed beer. Red Sox lost to the Pirates 8-3 in Pittsburgh, ending that series. The Sox kick off a series against the Diamondbacks at Fenway tonight, starting at 7:10. A few showers this morning. GBH meteorologist Dave Epstein has the details.
8: We do have some showers around for today, but not a lot of rain. You could get lucky with a downpour, but most of us just see a few 100ths of an inch of precipitation. Temperatures in the mid-70s. It feels muggy out there with a wind out of the south. Overnight tonight, any showers come to an end, then just mostly cloudy and muggy. Temperatures in the mid-60s. Tomorrow, a blend of clouds and sun. There might be a little fog in the morning. Temperature up near 80. Wednesday's probably the nicest day of the next several. We're in the mid-80s. If you want to head to the beach, that would be a good one with light winds. On Thursday, partly sunny skies. Might be a shower during the evening. Temperature Thursday in the lower 80s. And then right now, Friday, sunshine right around 80. For GBH News, I'm Dave Epstein.
4: It's 67 degrees in Boston. I'm Craig LaMalt. 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
10: It's Morning Edition from NPR News. I'm Michelle Martin.
11: And I'm Sasha Pfeiffer. In Russia and Ukraine, at least 20 people were killed and dozens more injured in air attacks that stretched from the weekend to this morning. That included the largest single-day Ukrainian attack on Russia to date. In a few minutes, we'll hear from the great-granddaughter of Soviet leader Nikita Khrushchev, Nina Khrushcheva, about people's reactions in Moscow. We start with details of the latest attacks in a war of attrition with no end in sight.
10: Joining us to tell us more about this is NPR's Charles Maines in Moscow. Good morning, Charles.
12: Morning, Michelle.
10: So first of all, tell us about this massive Ukrainian attack.
12: Well, Russia's defense ministry says more than 800 drones were fired into more than several regions of Russia on Sunday, the vast majority of which were targeting Moscow. That said, most of the deaths occurred closer to the Ukrainian border, including in Rostov in the south, where 5 people died Sunday. This morning, another 6 people were killed in Belgorod region. More generally, these attacks fit into a pattern of Ukraine hitting or attempting to hit anyway, not only military installations, but also softer targets, energy and logistics hubs to, as Kyiv puts it, bring the war home to Russians.
10: And how is that being felt in real terms?
12: Well, Ukraine struck another warehouse of Russia's largest online retailer, a company called Wildberries, which is part of a wider campaign of interrupting business supply chains. Ukraine continues to strike oil facilities, which, by the way, has caused the return of gas shortages we saw earlier in the summer. There are lines right now, for example, at a gas station just down the street from me. And Ukraine is going after defense-adjacent industries, you know, factories that produce parts or products that might in some way contribute or help fund the Russian military. And all of this has come with a growing number of civilian casualties.
10: And how has Russia responded?
12: Well, by escalating, which of course is also killing civilians, including 7 on Sunday. Russia can essentially strike Ukraine at will with ballistic missiles now that Ukraine is out of the U.S. Patriot missiles that had provided some protection, as Ukraine's President Volodymyr Zelensky has openly admitted. Moreover, Russia is increasingly targeting Ukrainian grain stores, a key export for Ukraine, and that's really brought shipping out of port cities like Odessa to a standstill and raised concerns of a repeat of global grain shortages that we saw early in the war as a result.
10: So Russia pounding Ukraine, that's been a story throughout this war. But Ukraine hitting back and hitting back effectively is relatively new. Now we hear from our colleagues in Kyiv that the goal is to force Russia into peace negotiations. Do you have any sense that that's working?
12: Well, politically, no. The Kremlin continues to insist this war is being won. In fact, President Vladimir Putin was recently on television talking about how Russians had victory in their DNA. But there's no question that what Ukraine euphemistically calls long-range sanctions have brought the war home to Russians in new ways. And that's adding to exhaustion from more than 4 years of war, repression, and sanctions.
10: And so, of course, they're exhausted by war. But is there any way to express that, given the repression that you have reported on so often and that you're mentioning now?
12: Well, you know, we have parliamentary elections coming up in September, and some form of opposition to the war would seem a potent political issue, but it's not on the ballot. The lone openly pro-peace party, a party called Yabloko, was barred from participating by the Supreme Court earlier this month, even as its supporters gathered outside. Meanwhile, one of the party's liberal stalwarts, a man by the name of Lev Schlossberg, is widely expected to be convicted and sentenced to a long prison term today. The formal charge against Schlossberg is denigrating the Russian army, although his supporters would say he's being punished for his pacifism, and that his case is just another version of the same message that anti-war views won't be tolerated.
10: That is NPR's Charles Maines in Moscow. Charles, thank you.
12: Thank you.
11: We wanted to hear more on how people inside Russia are responding to Ukraine's attacks, so we've called Nina Khrushcheva. She's a professor of international affairs at the New School in New York, and she's a great-granddaughter of Soviet Premier Nikita Khrushchev. She joins me now from Moscow. Good morning.
13: Good morning.
11: I understand you've been in Moscow for 2 months and had last been there in March. How would you say the mood has shifted between your two visits?
13: It is, and it shifted a little bit. Thank you for this question. I think there is more understanding, kind of resignation, that the war is going to go forever. And you just mentioned, your correspondent just mentioned, the Yabloko party, the Apple party, that suddenly got a lot of support, although before it seemed like was a nothing party, kind of living off the Soviet days, because it began early in the late Soviet era. So the mood is resignation. The mood is annoyance with the war, but also as your correspondent mentioned, there is a lot of repressions are increasing, and therefore people are more fearful of how much they can really speak freely about their own needs and wants. And obviously their gas lines and their wild berries being attacked. So economy is not doing great. So there's a lot of, as I said, resignation to what's to come.
11: I think many Americans wonder, I wonder, what kind of access to news, facts, information Russians have. You know, what's propaganda they're hearing? What's a news blackout? How informed do you think Russians are about what's really happening?
13: Whoever wants to be informed, well, I'm speaking to you from Moscow, so whoever wants to be informed is informed. And that's another part of very, in my view, unsuccessful Putin's propaganda, because even if they say it is successful, very unsuccessful, because Russians, there are many young, very young people, they're 15, 16-year-olds now want to support the Yabloko party, the Apple party. Films are available. I mean, there was a great dispute and kind of boycott of a Russian fairy tale that just came out because it conflicts with Spider-Man. And there was an online debate about this. You can see all Western films. Some of them are not official. You still can. Via VPN, you can get access to all world news. Some Russian publications are actually quite open. I mean, they're not critical of the state, but they do say things that need to be said. So they do have that. And if you want to have access to the world, you absolutely can have it. It's getting harder and harder because the state is getting more and more fearful that all this animosity towards the war, the unsupport of the war, is going to come out more openly.
11: Well, you mentioned that Russians think it will last forever, a feeling of animosity and resignation, dissent is put down. So what, if anything, can they do? Do Russians feel that they have any power to speak out and make a difference?
13: Pretty much not. I mean, I think that's why in some ways they are sort of ignoring the war, and despite the gas lines, despite the blowing up of the marketplaces, despite the fact that there, I think in the last months there were about 300 people died, which is more than in many months before in Russia, in the territory of Russia. So they can't, and at the same time, I think the Yabloko, the Apple party case was fascinating, because suddenly the day they were being the hearings, whether the party can take part in the September parliamentary election, suddenly there were about 1,000 people in the streets. That takes courage, because there were police vans. There's a lot of police. Now there is another hearing today. Police is taking away this very young people just because they don't want them. So people feel they can't speak, but if they need to speak, some of them actually can have it. And I think that's why the state is so afraid of them, because it tries to preempt anything that the Russians might do. So in my view, repressions will only increase.
11: You recently called for a new leader to take over, like your great-grandfather, Nikita Khrushchev. He, of course, succeeded Joseph Stalin. He launched a campaign of de-Stalinization. Do you think Russian citizens would get behind that, and who might they have in mind, if so?
13: Well, I want to push back a little bit. I didn't call for the new leader. I just said that when this leader is over, the new leader will come, and it will be a choice between somebody like Khrushchev, who would denounce Stalin, or somebody even from Putin's entourage or Stalin's entourage, who would still be much more rational about the states of the world today.
11: That is Nina Khrushcheva. She is a professor of international affairs at New York's New School, and she has been speaking with us from Moscow. Thank you very much.
13: Thank you.
10: Illinois, Ohio, and Indiana have been hit hard the past few days by heavy rain and extreme weather. Indiana officials said there are at least 7 storm-related deaths. Samantha Horton reports from Indianapolis, which experienced historic flooding through the weekend.
2: A crew pulls back the heavy metal floodgates in the Broderville neighborhood after days of rising water and flooding along the White River in Indianapolis. This is where movable gates were installed in 2009 as a way to protect nearby homes and businesses from extreme flooding. The gates were activated for the first time Friday night. The river crested Saturday at over 20 feet in Indianapolis, just shy of the record set in 1913. Hundreds of residents had to quickly evacuate their homes. Trudging through water up to his knees, Jacob Maynard and his girlfriend carried their dogs out of their home.
14: It's kind of scary how fast everything flooded. Like, that's the main thing.
2: In other areas of the Indianapolis metro area, neighbors came together to fight back the floodwaters. In the town of Rocky Ripple, volunteers filled sandbags to line the levee at its weak points and offer bags to neighbors to protect their homes. More than 300 homes in the area were advised to evacuate. Across the state, more than 140,000 homes were without power as of Sunday evening. Rocky Ripple Council member Randy Sanders says he was inspired by the response to help the community.
15: I've seen people tonight that haven't talked to each other for 10 plus years, actually working together, talking, and it's just amazing that everybody is like, what can I do to help?
2: Local officials say the community sandbag effort since Friday helped prevent wide-scale flooding. A 2020 report from Indiana University climate scientists stated that the state needs to prepare for what they cite as increasing environmental change. President Trump over the weekend approved an emergency declaration for Indiana. For NPR News, I'm Samantha Horton in Indianapolis.

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1: This year, we're getting to know each of the 26 gateway cities in Massachusetts. We're calling it 26 and 26. I'm Megan Smith. If you're in Malden, Quincy, Salem, Peabody, or Haverhill, I want to hear from you. What issues matter most? 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
5: Good Monday morning and welcome to GBH's Morning Edition. I'm Craig Lamolt, in for Mark Herz. Thanks for being with us. Looking at some local headlines this morning, a new Senate primary poll from UMass Amherst and WCVB shows Senator Ed Markey with a commanding lead over Representative Seth Moulton just weeks before votes are set to be cast. The data shows 60% of those polled supporting Markey, with just 32% favoring Moulton. Four 18-year-old hikers from New Jersey are receiving a bill from the New Hampshire Fish and Game after they had to be rescued from the White Mountains on Friday. Officials say the hikers were unprepared and did not have sufficient gear for the roughly 8-hour hike. And the MBTA has agreed to pay nearly $500,000 in supplemental wages, damages, and legal fees to Chief Communications Officer Gabrielle Mundestin after General Manager Phil Eng allegedly pulled her hair at a 2024 agency dinner. We'll have more local news coming up in 10 minutes here on GBH.
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7: 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I'm Sasha Pfeiffer.
0: And I'm Michelle Martin. Good morning. President Trump is asking the Supreme Court to let him continue building a new ballroom for the White House. An appeals court ruled that Trump needs approval from Congress to move forward, so Trump filed the emergency request on Friday. Trump has increasingly justified the construction by citing national security, instead of his first explanation was that he needed more space and a more luxurious reception for guests. The legal process has revealed details about a bunker that Trump indicates is being built by the military under the site for the ballroom. We wanted to know more about what that bunker is all about, so we've called Garrett Graff, who studied government doomsday scenarios. He is a presidential historian and author of Raven Rock, the story of the U.S. government's secret plan to save itself while the rest of us die. Good morning, Mr. Graff. Thanks for joining us.
8: Good morning.
0: So the president says building the bunker is an urgent need, hence the emergency request. So let me back up for a minute. How long has there been some kind of emergency hideout for the president, and how does that fit into plans for continuity of government in the event of a catastrophic event?
8: The White House bunker dates back to World War II, and right after Pearl Harbor, when we were afraid of a Japanese air raid or German air raid on Washington, D.C. It's gone through several major iterations, but was sort of rebuilt by Harry Truman in the Cold War, in his presidency, and then has been updated regularly ever since. And the last major update that we know about happened during the Obama administration after 9/11.
0: Interesting. So fairly new. So do we know anything about how this new bunker would look, or what would it do that's different from what's already there?
8: Yeah, so the challenge, of course, with anything that Donald Trump says is it's hard to know what's real, what's not, and what's hyperbole. But the scale of the facility that he has talked about on social media and his public statements would be a dramatic change in the way that presidential continuity operations have thought about the president's security, where the White House bunker facility has always been meant to be a short-term facility, something where the president would stay for minutes or hours as a more secure evacuation plan was put into place. The scale that Donald Trump is talking about, it would place it alongside some of the major government relocation facilities where presumably someone could stay for days, weeks, or even longer.
0: Is there any evidence to support that this is urgent?
8: No, and that's really the heart of the legal case at this point, which is the judge in this case has basically said your only argument that it is urgent to build this is that you tore down the East Wing, that you exposed this vulnerability to the bunker underneath, the existing bunker underneath the East Wing, and now it's urgent to fix that, but this is a problem that you created yourself, Mr. President.
0: So, you know, your book, Raven Rock, is named after another bunker. Would you tell us about that? I mean, how does that fit into presidential emergency plans?
8: Sure. So the long-term or long-running plans for presidential evacuations has always been that your goal should be to get the president out of the White House as quickly as possible, because that's the place everyone knows and expects the president to be. You know, you want to get him to a place where people don't expect him to be. And so for decades, that has been one of three places. One, up into the sky, either aboard Air Force One or another 747 that's known as the E-4B, the Presidential Doomsday Plan, or to one of the two mountain-sized bunkers that the U.S. government runs outside of Washington. There's a FEMA facility in Berryville, Virginia, known as Mount Weather, and then Raven Rock, which is the backup Pentagon in Waynesboro, Pennsylvania. Each of those could support 1,000 people for a month.
0: Wow, interesting. So before we let you go, do you think the national security argument is going to be more appealing to the courts than his arguments for a more luxurious ballroom?
8: Historically, presidents get a lot more leeway around national security, and I think that that's why you're really seeing him lean into this, because if this is a battle about historic preservation or congressional appropriation, then he's going to lose.
0: That is author and presidential historian Garrett Graff. Mr. Graff, thank you.
8: My pleasure.
9: Former Major League pitcher Tommy John has died. He was 83. He played for six teams over 26 seasons, but he will be best remembered for something that happened off the field. He was the first pitcher to undergo a procedure that's now named after him. Steve Futterman reports.
10: Yesterday at Dodgers Stadium, they paid tribute to Tommy John.
11: Join us for a moment of silence.
10: It was during his time in Los Angeles in 1974 that Tommy John underwent an untested sports medicine procedure. John had torn his ulnar collateral ligament. In the past, that would have meant the end of a career. But one of the Dodger doctors, Frank Jobe, had an idea. Take a tendon from the right forearm and put it in his injured left elbow. John talked to the MLB Network 2 years ago.
12: I just wanted to play baseball. I wanted to pitch. And the only way I was going to pitch was to get the surgery from Dr. Joe.
13: The game plan was logical, but it had never been tested or thrown before. There was no tension or anything like that.
10: Dr. Steve Lombardo was in the operating room where it happened.
13: Tommy knew it was a new something that had never been done before.
14: And on the mound for the New York Yankees, the Sacred bowler, Tommy John.
10: Not only did he come back, Tommy John pitched in three World Series and won more than 160 additional games. Jocelyn Wittstein, a close friend of John, is an orthopedic surgeon and professor at Duke University.
15: Every time I heard him speak of Dr. Jobe, he was just so grateful to him and truly attributed the second half of his career to Dr. Jobe's brilliance.
10: Go down any major league roster today, it's likely at least one pitcher has undergone Tommy John surgery. In 2000, Atlanta Braves pitcher John Smoltz thought his career might be over. Then he got a phone call.
16: He introduced himself. Of course, I knew who he was, but he said, don't give up. It was the call I needed, and I'm forever grateful for Tommy picking up the phone and giving me a call.
10: Even with his long all-star major league career, Tommy John isn't a member of the Hall of Fame. But the Hall of Fame does have a display commemorating Tommy John's surgery and its impact on the game. For NPR News, I'm Steve Futterman.
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20: Live from NPR News in Washington, I'm Dave Mattingly. More Democratic lawmakers are calling for Congress to investigate conditions aboard the USS Abraham Lincoln amid reports of declining mental health, food shortages, and issues with plumbing aboard the ship. Senator Mark Kelly of Arizona is a former Navy combat pilot and astronaut who sits on the Senate Armed Services Committee.
21: I spoke to a grandmother of a sailor aboard the USS Abraham Lincoln who said, her grandson, who, you know, was skinny when he joined the Navy, now looks like he's lost 20 to 25 pounds and is struggling. And it's depressing.
20: He was speaking to NPR's Morning Edition. The roughly 5,000 sailors and Marines aboard the Lincoln have been at sea on an extended deployment that's lasted nearly 9 months. The carrier is currently in the Middle East and has gone without a port call for more than 200 days, a record. The head of U.S. Central Command visited the ship over the weekend and acknowledged the mental health challenges of the crew. The USS Washington is on its way to the region to relieve the Lincoln. President Trump is directing the Pentagon to scale back joint U.S.-South Korean military exercises that got underway today. The president cites several reasons, including the cost and South Korea's stance on the war with Iran. This is NPR News from Washington.
5: Good morning. Live from the GBH newsroom in Boston, I'm Craig LaMolt. Local Puerto Ricans came together this weekend to collect water and send back to their homeland as their island faces a severe water shortage. The water drive was part of the Somos Boricuas Festival in Worcester. Maritza Cruz is one of the organizers of the event. She says Puerto Rico's water problems stem from more than just an ongoing drought.
22: There's water leaks that are happening on the island because of broken pipes where thousands of gallons of water are not getting where they need to go because the infrastructure is broken.
5: The Puerto Rican government has said it's working to improve the water system. A new study out of Harvard's Kennedy School of Government finds a direct rail connection between Boston's North and South stations could have a lot of benefits. State transportation officials estimate it could cost more than $10 billion to build an underground rail line linking the two stations. The Harvard study concludes it would be worth the cost because it's difficult for commuters to navigate the current gap between the two stations. The study finds eliminating that gap could more than double ridership on the commuter rail and unlock opportunities to build more housing. The city of Salem is set to receive $1.7 million to help restore an eroding shoreline at Winter Island Park. The project will remove invasive vegetation and provide storm damage protection and erosion control, as well as improvements to public safety. City officials say they will also remove a footpath due to its vulnerability to climate change from increases in precipitation and coastal storms. The city expects to begin construction of the two-year restoration project next July. Well, it's National Massachusetts Day today. And Cambridge is celebrating by offering free food and activities for residents and visitors. The unofficial holiday recognizes Massachusetts as the first New England colony and the sixth state to join the Union. An event will be held at the Cambridge Visitor Center Information Center in Harvard Square starting at 10 a.m., featuring free coffee and donuts, an exhibit on the city's food history, and a Polaroid photo station. Happy National Massachusetts Day, everyone. A new record for the Falmouth Road Race, 22-year-old Habtum Samuel of Eritrea finished yesterday's 7-miler in under 31 minutes, the first time ever that's been done. It was the rookie's first time running the Falmouth Road Race, and the second-place finisher for the men's heat, Dwin Kurgat of Kenya, also would have set a course record. Pamela Koske of Kenya won the women's race heat in 35 minutes and 25 seconds, shy of a course record by about 20 seconds. In the wheelchair division, 26-year-old Miguel Jimenez Viguera of California won. In the women's heat, Tatiana McFadden claimed her eighth victory yesterday. For more original reporting, visit gbhnews.org.
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7: It's Morning Edition from NPR News. I'm Sasha Pfeiffer.
0: And I'm Michelle Martin. Good morning. The president's envoy and son-in-law, Jared Kushner, held a rare meeting with leaders of Hamas in Egypt on Sunday.
7: Today, Kushner is in Israel to meet with Prime Minister Benjamin Netanyahu. Kushner is trying to get closer to achieving President Trump's plan for a post-war Gaza. The U.S. and Hamas back the plan. Israel does not.
0: NPR's Daniel Estrin is with us now from Tel Aviv. Good morning, Daniel.
1: Good morning, Michelle.
0: First of all, just how unusual was it that any high-level representative of the U.S. met directly with Hamas leaders?
1: It is rare. Remember, the U.S. labels Hamas a terrorist group, but Jared Kushner did meet Hamas one time before. That was 10 months ago, and that meeting helped seal the deal on the Gaza ceasefire agreement. Since then, though, not much progress has happened at all on a post-war transition for Gaza.
0: Okay, so do we have any sense of what came out of this meeting?
1: We have not seen any evidence of a real breakthrough. I spoke with an official briefed on the meeting who spoke anonymously to divulge some details. And what I learned is that the U.S. wants Hamas to stop military activities and to start disarming. They want Hamas to hand over control of Gaza to a new Palestinian committee. And Hamas affirmed that it is willing to do that. But the reality here, Michelle, is that it's been 10 months since the ceasefire was declared, and there's been no tangible progress on the ground in Gaza. It took months just for Trump's Board of Peace to come up with a formal disarmament plan, and then it took many more months for Hamas to agree to it. And so now the U.S. is pushing this new 15-point roadmap for Hamas to disarm and for Israel to withdraw. And Israel says it will not withdraw from Gaza until Hamas fully disarms. And a big group of Mideast countries is now saying that Israel is the one to blame for obstructing peace efforts. Those countries include the ceasefire mediators themselves, Qatar and Egypt. So Kushner is now in Israel. He's meeting Netanyahu to discuss his objections to the plan.
0: And so given Israel's objections, what do you expect to be coming out of this meeting between Kushner and Netanyahu?
1: Really, the main sticking point here is that Israel is 10 weeks away from elections, and Netanyahu could lose power. And Kushner knows that Netanyahu does not want Israelis to think he's giving any concessions to Hamas. That would be very unpopular. His far-right security minister even said recently that Israel should be killing 30 to 40 people every night in Gaza. So Netanyahu is under pressure, and if he would agree to any progress in Gaza, it would be the kind of things that could be done behind the scenes. The official I spoke to said Kushner wants Israel to authorize a new Gaza police force to get training. It wants Israel to allow an international stabilization force to enter Gaza. But here, Israel has its own objections. They may seem subtle, but these are important to Israel. A person briefed on this told me Israel doesn't trust this plan for a Palestinian committee to take over Hamas's weapons. Israel wants more international oversight there. So Kushner's challenge here really is to find anything Israel is willing to do with just 10 weeks to go before Israeli elections.
0: That is NPR's Daniel Estrin in Tel Aviv. Daniel, thank you.
1: You're welcome.
7: It's been just over a week since Todd Blanche was confirmed as U.S. Attorney General, and he now says he will not commit that the Justice Department he oversees is free from White House influence.
3: There's a big difference between saying we will always do our job and investigate any case and act independently of the White House. No, I'm not going to pledge that. And no attorney general should ever pledge that.
7: That was Blanche on NBC's Meet the Press on Sunday. Blanche was President Trump's private criminal defense lawyer before he joined DOJ. He told NBC he's willing to break from the president on legal matters, but he said, quote, of course, end quote, he'll consider the president's opinions.
9: We have Aaron Davis on the line to talk about this. He's a reporter with ProPublica and co-author of Injustice, How Politics and Fear Vanquished America's Justice Department. Good morning.
4: Thanks for having me, Sasha.
9: Would you first share your general thoughts when you heard the Attorney General's comments this weekend?
4: You know, Todd Blanche repeated this idea not once but twice in that interview yesterday, and he sought to betray these comments as no big deal, as historically insignificant, that every attorney general does it. Well, he suggested that, you know, it's just the way things work. But the reality is that this now Senate-confirmed chief law enforcement officer in the land, Blanche's comments were groundbreaking in a way that they really represent a shift in how the Justice Department has operated since Watergate. You only have to go back 5 years to the day that President Biden announced Merrick Garland as his attorney general nominee to see how radical the change is. Biden pointed to Garland on TV and said, "You don't answer to me, you answer to the Constitution and the rule of law." What Biden said wasn't unique. It was like what every president had said since Nixon, you know, especially when it came to criminal justice, criminal prosecutions.
9: And if we go farther back in history, is there a precedent for an AG saying that he or she will not act independently of the White House?
4: There really is not. You know, for our book, we looked at this and, you know, this area, especially this area of criminal prosecutions, as the sole province of the Justice Department and its attorneys to carefully review the facts of a given case. And if the facts merited prosecution, then the government went forward. And if it didn't, they did not go forward. You know, and where there were cases of gray areas, no one was consulting with a political head of a party sitting in the White House about a singular prosecution. What Blanche is saying is that Americans can now assume that there is a conversation with the president, and that is factoring into his decisions about criminal prosecution of individual Americans.
9: One major issue that almost prevented Blanche from getting confirmed was this so-called anti-weaponization fund of $1.8 billion. It was envisioned as a way to pay people who claimed that the Biden Justice Department harmed them, and it came as part of Trump's settlement with the IRS. Even Republicans, some Republicans, opposed that fund. Blanche said on Sunday the fund was dead. But are there other ways that the department could still find ways to pay January 6 rioters?
4: Yeah, he kind of touched on this. He said if somebody else brings a case against the United States, be it, you know, he didn't say any names, but be it the Oath Keepers, the Proud Boys, you know, anyone of Donald Trump's allies who thought they were wronged, that in fact the Justice Department could decide that they're right and they could decide to settle that case. So it does raise a question about how they will handle individual claims brought against the government going forward. And all of that doesn't touch even on the other part of that whole agreement about whether DOJ has really foreclosed at this point in time on the potential to prosecute Trump of tax evasion, all the things that were wrapped up in that IRS audit. That was the other half of that agreement.
9: Yeah. So briefly, if Blanche is saying that it's that he might work with the White House in some capacity, what does that leave in terms of firewalls between White House and DOJ?
4: Well, that's a big question here, right? And it's kind of it really points to how much of our democracy is built on trust. And when it comes to criminal justice, the hope that somewhere high up in the government, someone is working to be a fair arbiter of right and wrong. If Americans can't trust decisions about such cases are being made in a political fashion and in line with the law, we've lost something profound and sustaining for a healthy democracy.
9: That's Aaron Davis. He's a reporter with ProPublica. Thank you.
4: Sasha, thank you so much for having me.
9: This is NPR News.
8: I'm Marjorie Egan. 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
5: From the GBH newsroom, I'm Craig LaMolt with Morning Edition. Clouds and a little bit of precipitation today. Meteorologist Dave Epstein has our full forecast.
24: We'll see a few showers around the area, especially this morning. Temperatures will only be in the 70s, but it's muggy overnight tonight. Other than a stray shower, it's just cloudy and muggy. Temperatures in the 60s. We get back to some sunshine blended with clouds tomorrow. Temperature up near 80. Wednesday, sunshine. Good beach day, mid-80s. Thursday, partly sunny, low 80s. For GBH News, I'm Dave Epstein.
5: Quincy held its 39th annual August Moon Festival yesterday. The event marked the Asian tradition of celebrating the fall harvest and full moon, which is a symbol of prosperity, happiness, and unity. Razika Kali is with the nonprofit Quincy Asian Resources, which helped organize the festival. She says the annual gathering helps bring the city's Asian communities together.
11: It's been a wonderful chance for us to celebrate our various Asian cultures, especially since this is a festival that unites us all. But also, it's been a wonderful opportunity for us to share the joy of this festival with other people.
5: Hundreds of people attended the August Moon Festival at the Quincy Center. The event featured everything from music and dance performances to dozens of vendors selling food from East Asian countries. Coming up on Marketplace Tech, can AI music company make nice with human artists? And in the news at 9, local food assistance providers say they're currently seeing record-breaking demand following federal cuts to SNAP benefits. More news just ahead on GBH's Morning Edition.
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0: The AI music company Suno wants to partner with independent artists. It's launched an incubator program called Suno Spark to provide grants, marketing support, and of course, Suno AI tools to unsigned musicians. Tatiana Cirasano is here to discuss. She's vice president of music strategy at Media Research, which consults in entertainment.
2: What's obviously really complex about Spark is that Suno is sort of aiming to partner with artists and offer support to them at the same time as it is battling lawsuits for its use of artists' music and training material. So there's a lot of complexity there. And I think, you know, it's understandably drummed up some controversy. But there's also some interesting points to me about how it also signals Suno moving from being a platform for creation, where its impact sort of starts and ends with creation, towards being a company that actually participates in an artist's journey post-creation, moving across the value chain into marketing and artist development and things like that.
0: How would you sort of characterize the state of debate in the music industry over kind of the growing presence of AI in music?
2: There's a lot of feelings, and I think that all of that is quite understandable if you think about it from the perspective of an artist or someone who works in the industry. But what I think is interesting is actually that if you look at historically how the music industry has confronted technological disruption, I would say that this is actually maybe the most open I've seen the music industry be, where in the past, the pattern is typically that the industry will go really quick to litigate and eventually sort of work with these platforms or new technology and monetize them. But it's often sort of reluctant to do so. Whereas with AI, even as the industry is understandably litigating the risks and fighting the risks to do with AI and music, they're also moving really quickly into the phase of wanting to make deals and partnerships and figure out what the opportunity is.
0: So what are you going to be watching as this Spark program and, you know, just this kind of debate about AI and music evolves?
2: What I've always been curious about with AI is how it's really accelerating disruptions that have actually existed in the music industry for some time, mainly the fact that it's gotten so much easier over time to make and release music. And that has sort of put a strain on a lot of the existing systems in the music industry. It makes it a lot harder to break through. It means that there's not really a mainstream in the way that there used to be because music listening is so fragmented. It means music is harder to monetize. These are all problems that existed before, but that AI is really bringing to a head. So I think that it's going to be a pretty exciting and interesting time in these coming years as the industry finally sort of has to confront these problems and figure out how we're going to move forward.
0: That was Tatiana Cirasano at Media Research. Courtney Bergseeker produced this episode. I'm Megan McCarty-Carino, and that's Marketplace Tech.

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4: 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Against the backdrop of the rapidly changing Northeast England, an honest detective and his ambitious young sergeant fight local corruption and solve brutal crimes. 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
5: You're listening to GBH's Morning Edition. Some late rain this morning, highs in the mid-70s. Coming up on the after the news at 9, the carrier USS Washington is on its way to the Middle East to relieve the USS Lincoln. The Lincoln has been at the center of concerns over the crew's deteriorating mental health and a lack of fresh food and supplies. The latest on that, plus all the morning's news right here on GBH 89.7.
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7: It's Morning Edition from NPR News. I'm Michelle Martin.
8: And I'm Sasha Pfeiffer. President Trump says he wants the U.S. to scale back military cooperation with one of its allies, South Korea. He posted this online within hours of the planned start of joint exercises between the two countries. Trump's comments may be an olive branch to North Korea in the hopes of restarting diplomacy with North Korea that began and then stalled in Trump's first term. NPR's Anthony Kuhn reports from Seoul.
9: In a social media post, President Trump said that joint drills with South Korea are costly and send a hostile message to North Korea. He added that he has a good relationship with the North's leader, Kim Jong-un, and he expressed disappointment that South Korea had declined to help the U.S. with operations against Iran. South Korea's presidential office said it hopes that friendly relations between Trump and Kim will lead to meaningful dialogue between their two countries. But Trump's orders came as a shock to people waking up in Seoul.
10: I was really surprised that it came at this stage, which is right on the day of the start of the exercise.
9: Chon Inbom is a retired South Korean Army lieutenant general. He says such concessions to North Korea will be taken not as a goodwill gesture, but as a sign of weakness.
10: If you want to talk to the North Koreans and have them come to the table, all you have to do is say, okay, we give up and we acknowledge that you are a nuclear weapon state. And they'll come to the table and they will want many things.
9: President Trump also scaled back military drills in 2018. He held three summits with Kim Jong-un, but they failed to reach a deal, and the talks fell apart in 2019. Chon Inbom notes that Trump's move is likely to be welcomed by the progressive administration of South Korean President Lee Jae-myung. Lee wants to engage with North Korea, but so far, Pyongyang has rejected Lee's conciliatory words and gestures. President Trump, meanwhile, has continued to speak favorably about Kim Jong-un. Returning from a summit in China in May, he told reporters aboard Air Force One that there had been no recent progress in reviving stalled diplomacy with Kim.
11: But I have a good relationship with him. He's been respectful of our country.
9: The Trump administration's 2026 national defense strategy says North Korea poses a nuclear threat to the U.S. homeland, as well as to allies South Korea and Japan. General Chon Inbom says Trump's message could have an impact on the debate in South Korea on whether to continue to rely on the U.S. for defense against North Korea's nuclear weapons or whether to develop their own deterrent.
10: Your traditional allies and greatest supporters of the alliance, they will naturally want their own capability to have nuclear weapons.
9: South Korea's defense ministry says the 10 days of joint U.S.-South Korean military drills began as planned. Anthony Kuhn, NPR News, Seoul.
7: It's been more than a year since Texas created its newest city, Starbase. People who work for Elon Musk's SpaceX live there. SpaceX's headquarters, launch site, and rockets are there, too. Now Starbase is looking to expand its boundaries and annex more than 7,000 acres of surrounding land. Reynaldo Leanos Jr. reports.
0: It's a scorching August afternoon in South Texas, and Becca Hinojosa, the co-founder of the South Texas Environmental Justice Network, blasts the AC in her car.
12: We're driving along Highway 4, headed towards Boca Chica Beach.
0: As Hinojosa drives, large 18-wheelers and silver Cybertrucks zoom by her on the opposite side of the highway.
12: This road is always under construction. SpaceX is rapidly colonizing and changing the entire landscape of Boca Chica.
0: And very soon, the city of Starbase and Elon Musk's SpaceX could change this area by the Gulf of Mexico even more. In 2025, Starbase was created around SpaceX as a way for the company to grow its workforce and expand launches. Elon Musk established the complex with the goal of sending humans back to the moon and eventually to Mars. The city is now looking to annex land from private property owners and state land, and Starbase already controls the beach and road access during launches. According to documents that the city sent to impacted landowners, Starbase says they want this annexation in order to provide more efficient coordination with agencies like U.S. Customs and Border Protection and the Texas Department of Public Safety. Hinojosa is headed to a landowner's property that Starbase wants.
12: We're on beautiful, pristine land owned by a property owner who doesn't want to get sucked up into Elon Musk's city of Starbase.
0: Hinojosa has been in touch with several landowners, like 56-year-old Barbara Buckner. Her grandmother was a Holocaust survivor who fled Poland, settled in Chicago, and purchased less than an acre in South Texas.
13: You have people that they're trying to build a future for themselves, in this case, trying to build a retirement for themselves, and getting basically run over by a big corporation.
0: Buckner is opposed to annexation. She wonders, who is Starbase's priority? Residents or SpaceX? Currently, the mayor and one of the two city commissioners work for SpaceX.
13: I mean, how can you be supporting residents when you work for SpaceX?
0: The mayor didn't respond to several requests for an interview. Hinojosa fears environmental damage. In

0: Then they will hold two public hearings, and in September, city officials will vote on whether to annex or not.
1: They call it Starbase. You pull the curtain back, it's the SpaceX annexation. SpaceX threatens the Rio Grande Valley, and that's why we'll continue to resist.
0: Hinojosa's organization is looking into possible legal action to prevent the annexation. For NPR News, I'm Reynaldo Leaños Jr. in Starbase, Texas.
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4: Russia says it shot down more than 800 Ukrainian drones overnight, with authorities reporting at least 6 people killed. Good morning, it's Tuesday, August 18th. I'm Craig LaMolt, and this is GBH's Morning Edition. Local food banks are expanding their outreach by helping people sign up for SNAP benefits.
5: We can really walk them through the process, giving them the advice and then them having to navigate the system themselves.
4: And in Somerville, a festival that celebrates the act of fermentation on every level.
6: I like to think of invisible beings that are creating these foods for us because we can't do this on our own. We don't have the technology to make these foods.
4: The Red Sox are looking to turn things around after losing 2 out of 3 in Pittsburgh. Some showers today, highs in the mid-70s. This is GBH. It's 9:01.
7: Live from NPR News in Washington, I'm Linda Kenyon. The deadline to establish peace talks between the U.S. and Iran expired today, with no negotiations planned and the status of the Strait of Hormuz still in dispute. NPR's Jane Arraf has more.
8: The U.S. and Iran signed a memorandum of understanding in June that called for reaching a final agreement in 60 days. There have been mediation attempts by other countries, but no U.S.-Iranian negotiations since then. Iran says the U.S. isn't serious about negotiating. President Trump has threatened new sanctions against Iran over their restrictions on the Strait of Hormuz. While the June agreement called for the U.S. to begin removing its naval blockade and Iran to allow transit through the key waterway within 30 days, neither of those have happened either. The ceasefire was broken in July with attacks by both the U.S. and Iran. Jane Arraf, NPR News, Amman.
7: The president's envoy and son-in-law Jared Kushner held a rare meeting with leaders in Hamas in Egypt yesterday. Today, he's in Israel meeting with Israel's prime minister Benjamin Netanyahu in an effort to achieve progress on a plan for post-war Gaza. NPR's Daniel Estrin in Tel Aviv says both sides appear to be at an impasse.
9: And so now the U.S. is pushing this new 15-point roadmap for Hamas to disarm and for Israel to withdraw. And Israel says it will not withdraw from Gaza until Hamas fully disarms. And a big group of Mideast countries is now saying that Israel is the one to blame for obstructing peace efforts. Those group of countries include the ceasefire mediators themselves, Qatar and Egypt. So Kushner is now in Israel. He's meeting Netanyahu to discuss his objections to the plan.
7: It's been 10 months since the ceasefire was declared. Wildfire activity is still high across several states in the western U.S. NPR's Lauren Summer reports.

0: Or some of those states have struggled to pass rules that can help protect communities.
1: As wildfires have become increasingly destructive, researchers have learned how some houses are more likely to survive. It helps when buildings are made with fire-resistant construction materials. It also helps when the flammable vegetation is cleared away from them. California has long-standing rules requiring homeowners to take those steps in areas at risk. But Washington and Oregon have backtracked on efforts to pass the same rules after public pushback. And some Western states don't have any statewide rules. Wildfire experts say that patchwork of regulations leaves many places vulnerable. Lauren Sommer, NPR News.
0: Hurricane Lala has weakened to a tropical storm after raking Hawaii without making landfall. Rainfall approached 3 feet in some places, turning rivers into raging torrents and threatening mudslides. Tropical storm conditions spread to Maui, Oahu, and Kauai. 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
2: Live from the GBH newsroom in Boston, I'm Craig Lamolt. Some breaking news for your commute this morning. Several MBTA commuter rail lines are experiencing delays due to a downed wire near Back Bay Station. The delays are affecting the Stoughton, Worcester, Providence, Needham, Fairmount, and Newburyport lines. No word yet on when service will return to normal. Staff at the Franklin Food Pantry are preparing to assist people applying for SNAP benefits this fall. Executive Director Tina Powderly says more people than ever are using the food pantry amid higher food costs and federal cuts to SNAP. She says staffers will walk people through the process of applying for benefits while trying to help them overcome any stigma around food insecurity.
3: So part of our outreach is trying to encourage folks to walk through our doors, to know they're going to be greeted with a smile and be called by their name, and that, you know, we're sort of with them on this journey for as long as it might take, and that there is no shame in taking some assistance.
2: Powderly is calling for more funding for the State Department of Transitional Assistance as caseworkers there deal with more people applying for food benefits. She says the food bank will launch its new initiative on October 1st. It's a big week for Bridgewater's Little League baseball team. The squad is headed to the Little League World Series in Pennsylvania for the first time ever. It's the second year in a row a Massachusetts team has reached the pinnacle of youth baseball after the Braintree American team played in the World Series last year. Pat Murphy is president of Bridgewater Little League and says baseball is booming in New England and Massachusetts.
4: There is a great wave right now in Massachusetts of baseball players, young players, but also players that you now see are very successful on their high school teams and a lot playing college baseball nationally across the country at a very high level.
2: Bridgewater will play its first game in the Little League World Series Wednesday against the Metro Region champions from New Jersey. Somerville held its second annual Fermentation Festival yesterday. Flora Spivak is the founder of the festival and says a fermented food is one that's been transformed by living microbes or enzymes, usually bacteria, yeasts, or molds. The fermentation process can be used to make everything from sourdough bread to coffee, and Spivak is a big fan of the scientific aspect of that process.
5: I think that's what really drew me in at first, the flavors for sure, and also just the kind of fun and excitement of having a living thing on my countertop that was somewhere between a pet and an experiment and a food.
2: Spivak says the festival brings together everyone from foodies and chefs to those interested in food preservation and the health benefits of fermentation. The Red Sox lost to the Pirates 8-3 in Pittsburgh, ending that series. Next up, the Sox have a series against the Diamondbacks starting tonight at Fenway. First pitch is at 7:10. Some rain to start the morning. GBH meteorologist Dave Epstein has the details.
6: A few showers around the area will amount to perhaps a few tenths of an inch of precipitation, other spots just a few one-hundredths. We haven't had much rainfall this month at all, just one day back on the 3rd. Temperatures today in the mid-70s, it is muggy. Tonight, a stray shower, otherwise mostly cloudy, mid-60s. Tuesday, a blend of clouds and sun. I'll put us up near 80 in the afternoon, a little bit cooler for the Cape and the Islands where it stays in the 70s. Wednesday, a good day, temperatures in the mid-80s, fairly warm and fairly humid. Thursday, partly sunny, low 80s. We'll start to dry out a bit here for Friday. For GBH News, I'm Dave Epstein.
2: It's 68 degrees in Boston. I'm Craig Lamolt, and you're listening to GBH.
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8: It's Morning Edition from NPR News. I'm Sasha Pfeiffer.
9: And I'm Michelle Martin. Good morning. The USS Washington is on its way to the Middle East to relieve the USS Lincoln.
8: The Lincoln has been at the center of concerns over mental health issues, as well as lack of sufficient food and basic supplies, including soap. In a few minutes, we'll speak with Democratic Senator Mark Kelly, who's been in touch with relatives of sailors aboard the ship. But first, NPR has learned that supply chain issues haven't been limited to just this one carrier since the U.S. launched its war with Iran.
9: To hear more about this, we have reporter Steve Walsh with member station WHRO in Norfolk. Good morning, Steve.
10: Morning, Michelle.
9: So there have been reports about families highlighting problems on board the USS Lincoln. We've heard a lot of those stories from you. Democratic lawmakers are demanding answers. How is the Trump administration responding?
10: This has been a grueling deployment. USS Abraham Lincoln arrived in January before the war with Iran started, and sailors have been on the ship since the war began. The head of Central Command, Admiral Brad Cooper, wrapped up a tour of the region Saturday, which included a visit to USS Lincoln. He praised the sacrifice of the sailors. Cooper is quoted as saying, "History will record this deployment as one of the most operationally intense and consequential of the modern era." The administration has also been pushing back against reports from families who say the crews are under strain, including reports of sailors jumping overboard. Asked on Friday if the deployment had gone on too long, President Trump said, "No, not nearly long enough."
9: Steve, what have you heard from sailors and their families about these comments?
10: So not every sailor has the same reaction. I talked to the former acting head of Force Resiliency for the Navy, a Navy veteran. Andrea Goldstein was in charge when the Navy was dealing with the rash of suicides in 2022 and 2023. She says the changes the Navy made started with creating a healthy command climate on the ships.
11: It's not one comment. It's creating an ambient environment of disrespect.
10: Dismissing sailors' concerns can actually make their situation worse. She says sailors may not recognize the impact of their constant stress until months after their deployment finally is over.
9: So can you just tell us a bit more about what conditions are like on these Navy ships in the Middle East right now, recognizing that many Americans at this point in our history don't have a personal connection to military service? So tell us what you can about it.
10: Right. So the problems with logistics are not confined to USS Lincoln. Supply lines have been strained since the beginning of the war. I talked with Sam Howard, a former Navy captain who lives in Virginia Beach. His son was on one of the ships in the USS Tripoli Amphibious Ready Group, which carries sailors and Marines. His son told him they quickly ran low on hygiene products and other supplies. The crew returned to their home port in Japan in late July, but they still haven't received all of their mail and care packages. As a former captain, Howard says he understands how quickly fatigue can set in.
12: I asked him very specifically about watch rotation and not having any port visits. And the comment that he made was, you know, not knowing when you're going to get a break. It was really among the toughest things that he experienced.
9: And now the Abraham Lincoln has been out to sea for more than 260 days. Do we know when they will be back?
10: So USS George Washington is now on its way to relieve USS Lincoln with their 5,000 sailors. It's hard to pinpoint when the Washington will arrive. Normally, you would expect both carriers to remain in the region for a week or so. But a Navy official who wasn't authorized to speak publicly told me that there is no standard handoff period. So the Lincoln could leave rather quickly once USS Washington arrives in the region.
9: That's Steve Walsh with WHRO in Norfolk. Steve, thank you.
10: Thanks, Michelle.
8: Now let's talk more about the USS Lincoln with a lawmaker seeking answers from the Trump administration, Democratic Senator Mark Kelly of Arizona. He's a former Navy combat pilot and NASA astronaut who sits on the Senate Armed Services Committee. Good morning, Senator Kelly.
13: Good morning, Sasha.
8: We mentioned earlier in the show that you've been in touch with relatives of sailors aboard the USS Lincoln. What are you hearing from them?
13: Well, we're hearing that the conditions are not what they or any sailor should expect. And, you know, they deteriorated over a period of time because they've been at sea for a record amount of time. I spoke to a grandmother of a sailor aboard the USS Abraham Lincoln who said, you know, her grandson, who, you know, was skinny when he joined the Navy, now looks like he's lost 20 to 25 pounds and is struggling. And it's depressing. And it's a difficult, very difficult situation. And Sasha, I have to say, kind of the worst thing about this is just this, the dismissiveness of the situation, you know, not only from the president who said the deployment is not nearly long enough, but the Secretary of Defense, Pete Hegseth, who just claims there's no problem I'd say Admiral Cooper, you know, when he said this is...
8: This is the head of CENTCOM, U.S. Central Command.
13: Yeah, the head of CENTCOM, when he said this is a consequential deployment. I think that's, you know, that's what you said in your reporting. Yeah, it's consequential in a lot of different ways. I mean, they got deployed to go to war without a strategic goal, without a plan, without a timeline. Now they're stuck and don't, you know, the administration can't figure a way out. And the consequence of this is just poor mental health and crew members jumping overboard.
8: The head of CENTCOM, who you just mentioned, Brad Cooper, this statement he issued over the weekend also described his visit as awe-inspiring. And he says that the Lincoln has, in his words, quote, the lowest number of cases related to mental health of the Navy's 11 aircraft carriers. Your thoughts on his comments?
13: Well, I haven't looked at the data, but when you have crew members jumping off because of the conditions, I mean, literally jumping off the ship to end their lives, that's a problem. And it needs to be investigated. So that's why, you know, myself and my colleagues are demanding an investigation. And you're misrepresenting an issue and you're ignoring an issue when you have crew members that are trying to end their lives because of what this deployment has been like for them.
8: You said you're calling for an investigation. What else do you want the Trump administration to do?
13: Well, we'd like to get a bipartisan delegation out to the ship to visit it. I did two deployments to the Persian Gulf myself. If I haven't had an opportunity to get out there, I've spent a lot of time aboard aircraft carriers. I think I could get a pretty good sense for, you know, how things are going. And we're going to continue to press this administration until our service members and their families get answers and get some accountability. This administration on every issue tries to avoid being accountable for their actions.
8: You just mentioned you've been deployed. As we said, you're a former Navy combat pilot. When you think about this deployment, which the Lincoln has been out there for nearly 9 months, how does it compare to your own deployments and what concerns do you have about the people on that vessel?
13: Well, for Desert Storm, I think from the time we left to the time we got back was about 7 months. But we had port calls about a month and a half in. I think probably the longest, you know, we went was maybe, you know, 4 months without pulling into port. These guys are now approaching, I think they're over 200 days, and it's stressful. Being on an aircraft carrier is it's hard. It's not expected to be easy, but when there's no end in sight, you know, it's loud when the food is lousy and it sounds like it is, when you can't get your basic needs met, you're going to have, you know, a situation here it's going to be hard for these crew members. And this administration just does not want to address it.
8: Briefly, we mentioned the USS George Washington is being deployed to relieve the Lincoln. That means the U.S. will be without an aircraft carrier ready for deployment in the Pacific for some time. In your view, does that make a difference to national security?
13: Well, it's not unprecedented that I was in that battle group. It's stationed in Japan, Battle Group 5. We went to the Persian Gulf twice. Usually it's backfilled by a carrier from, you know, California. I don't know if that's the case here. It's not good for ours and our allies' national security in the Western Pacific not to have a carrier there. But I'm not sure what their plan is here. Usually this administration doesn't have a plan.
8: That is Democratic Senator Mark Kelly of Arizona. Thank you for coming on this morning.
13: Thank you.
8: If you or anyone you know is in crisis, text the National Suicide and Crisis Lifeline at 988. Again, that's 988. Actress Hayden Panettiere, who starred in the TV series Heroes in Nashville, has died. Her father said she was a, quote, force of nature who brought immeasurable love and joy to all who knew her. He did not share details about her death. Panettiere started acting when she was very young. She booked her first commercial when she was just 11 months old. She went on to act in soap operas and got a big break in Remember the Titans. I spoke with Panettiere in May to talk about her memoir, This Is Me, A Reckoning. She told me she had desperately wanted both to fit in the industry and to have a normal childhood. And that's very difficult in Hollywood.
14: I wanted to have friends that were my age. I wanted to go to school like a normal kid. I wanted to play sports. And I did get to do a lot of those things, but my peers didn't look at me as one of them.
8: She said she would get praise as a child for crying on cue by thinking sad thoughts. At first, she imagined an animal she loved dying.
14: And then as I got older and older, I became number and number to that. And the thoughts and the places that I had to go in my head became darker and darker. And how could that not have an emotional impact over time on you?
8: Panettiere had a daughter in 2015 and talked publicly about having had postpartum depression. She also got addicted to alcohol and drugs.
15: All of that became storylines for the part she played on Nashville, the fictional country music star Juliet Barnes.
14: And having to go to set every day and play that out as her, I stopped being able to tell where the character started and where I ended. Like, we were just mushed together.
15: Panettiere eventually lost custody of her daughter. I asked Panettiere how she felt watching her daughter grow up in private and easily make friends, things Panettiere had not been able to do when she was that age.
14: Honestly, I'm happy for her. It's not bittersweet. It's very, very uplifting to me.
15: Hayden Panettiere was 36. This is NPR News.
16: This year, we're getting to know each of the 26 gateway cities in Massachusetts, calling it 26 in 26. I'm Magdiela. If you're in Lynn, Lawrence, Worcester, Brockton, or Revere, I want to hear from you. What's our community like? What worries you? And what would you like to see more of in the news? 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
2: Good Monday morning and welcome to GBH's Morning Edition. I'm Craig LaMolt, in for Mark Herz. Thanks for being with us. Looking at local headlines this morning, Boston University's Warren Towers passed its safety inspections for the first phase of its dormitory's renovation, which is converting the building into an all-electric housing and dining facility. MBA Transit Police are investigating an incident where a dog bit a passenger last week at Quincy Center Station. The dog's owner allegedly left the area following the bite, despite being asked to remain on the scene. And Dorchester native Joshua Baez made history on Saturday in his Major League Baseball debut when he became the first player to hit a home run in each of his first three at-bats in the majors, leading the Cardinals to victory over the Chicago Cubs. We'll have more local news coming up in 10 minutes here on GBH.
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9: This is Morning Edition from NPR News. I'm Michelle Martin.
15: And I'm Sasha Pfeiffer. When Brandon Flowers was growing up, he fell in love with new wave music. The Cars, New Order, The Smiths. And he channeled those influences into his band, The Killers. With their debut album in 2004, they were a hit right from the start.

0: But Brandon Flowers had another influence in his life, a deeper one. It was his father's record collection filled with classic country music. He hasn't really tapped into that side of himself until now. His new solo album is called Thrasher. So it's just another day in paradise. Another raindrop in the sea. Flowers isn't quite sure how his fans are going to react.
1: There's that famous Walt Whitman quote, "I am large, I contain multitudes." And that's the way that I described it to the fans, is that, you know, I'm larger now than I was 20 years ago when I started this band, and I was 21 years old, and I've just allowed room for these other influences. I would hate to just stick to one road.

0: for me. It's a beautiful American tradition, country music and storytelling and this connection to people and to place. And I have those connections and I have these stories to tell. And I just thought this was just the perfect vehicle.
1: This album has been described as the most personal collection of songs you've ever written. There's a song on your album called One of Us that's really beautiful lyrics, especially for today when many people dwell on the negative. And this song talks about some of the simple joys that we take in life that we might not pay attention to if we're dwelling on the negative. I read that it's a tribute to a brother-in-law of yours who passed away suddenly several years ago. Assuming you're comfortable talking about that, how do you decide when something very personal in your life is material for your songs?
0: He married my sister when I was 6 years old, so he's been my brother my whole life. And there's this grief that you see my sister carrying, and you want to pay tribute to it. You know, my job is to reflect things, and I tend to look for the beauty in things. I think I got that from my mom. And it really comes through on a song like One of Us.

it's just, you know, you feel a sense of responsibility when you do it, but I always come out on the other side grateful that I did, and it brought me closer to my sister, and so it's always a great exercise.

0: You have another song called Miss America that the lyrics are somewhat harrowing.
1: Yeah, that one's about another sister. We moved from Las Vegas to a rural town in Utah in 1989. And I was just 8 years old, but she would have been about 22 at the time, and she had three little girls already. And she was in a really scary relationship, highly abusive. And, you know, I had seen it firsthand, and I had heard stories, and, you know, he was someone that I was scared of. And so I like to think of Payson, Utah as this amazing refuge that was just far enough away for her to escape. There was just enough miles that separated it from Las Vegas that she could leave. And so many women don't have that opportunity.

0: Did you feel like you needed her blessing to write that one?
1: I definitely wanted her to give her seal of approval before we recorded it. So there was a process of showing it to her, yeah.
0: I read that you've said, and this is a quote, "I used to think my experiences weren't interesting enough. It took a lot of living for me to recognize that my story was never just my own. Other people have felt these things." Tell me more about what you meant by that.
1: Well, there's that great Scorsese quote, the most personal is the most creative. And I think when you're young and you want to be an artist or you want to be creative, you tend to look outside and not inside. I wanted to make grand gestures and use flowery language. And just slowly but surely as I get older, I realize that my language is beautiful and that I can speak about things in my own life. And I attribute people like, Bruce Springsteen and Tom Petty to opening that door for me to be able to write about what I would actually know about.
0: Is this an album you think you could have recorded as a younger man, or did you need to age a bit before you could sing this kind of music?
1: Yeah, absolutely had to do it later on in life. I didn't have the chops to do it when we first started. I didn't know what I was doing. But it's taken a lot of hours and a lot of determination to get to this point.
2: When I stole away on that three-lane headed south.
0: Going back about your dad and his love of country western and his influence on this, what has your dad said about this album?
1: He loves it. He thinks it's going to take off. My dad's 82 years old. He's going to be 82 in November. And I think he's secretly been waiting for me to make this record all along. He just said, finally.
0: That's Brandon Flowers. His new solo album is called Thrasher. Brandon Flowers, thank you so much for the time.
1: Oh, thank you.
2: So hold me in your arms. I think I'm going under. Take your time with my heart.
0: This is NPR News.
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6: 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Coming up on Morning Edition, in some Worcester neighborhoods, trees are few and far between, and some want to change that. GBH's Sam Turkin has more in 15 minutes.
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8: Live from NPR News in Washington, I'm Dave Mattingly. It's not yet clear if any progress was made at today's talks in Jerusalem involving President Trump's Middle East negotiator and son-in-law, Jared Kushner, and Israeli Prime Minister Benjamin Netanyahu. The two met for several hours and were expected to focus on the president's 15-point peace plan for Gaza. That proposal's been endorsed by Hamas, but days ago, Netanyahu rejected it. Trade negotiators from the U.S. and Canada are holding talks ahead of this week's tariff deadline set by the White House. As Dan Karpinchuk reports, both sides appear to be holding firm on their positions.
9: Ottawa's Minister of Canada-U.S. Trade, Dominic LeBlanc, and his chief negotiator remained in Washington over the weekend, signaling the intensity of the talks over the next few days. Sticking points remain: the ban by most provinces on American liquor products, Canada's dairy quota system, and Canadian counter-tariffs on U.S. autos. For its part, Canada wants to head off the additional 50% tariffs President Trump has threatened, which are to kick in on Wednesday. It also wants tariffs lowered or eliminated on steel and aluminum, autos, and forestry products. If the talks fail and tariffs are imposed, Canada says it will retaliate. U.S. Trade Representative Jamieson Greer says Washington will not tolerate any retaliatory measures. For NPR News, I'm Dan Karpinchuk in Toronto.
8: The Dow is down 148 points. 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
6: Good morning. Live from the GBH newsroom in Boston, I'm Craig LaMolt. A rip current risk is in effect today after a woman in Cape Cod died over the weekend. Authorities say 81-year-old Nancy Gear was caught in the tide off Provincetown Friday afternoon. She was pronounced dead after she recovered from the water off Herring Cove Beach. The risk of rip currents along the coast yesterday was considered moderate. The National Weather Service issued a moderate risk this morning as well, including the beaches of Chatham, Eastham, and Provincetown. That started at 8 a.m. and will continue through this evening. The water crisis in Puerto Rico was top of mind for people gathering in Worcester to celebrate their culture yesterday. Festival organizers collected donated bottled water to send to the island as taps there run dry. Elizabeth Cruz is one of the organizers. She says Puerto Ricans on the island are doing the best they can to stay positive amid the water crisis.
7: One of the things that we Puerto Ricans do well is release that stress and that energy by music.
6: The island's government has blamed an ongoing drought for the water problems, but Cruz and other Puerto Ricans across Massachusetts say the island's deteriorating water infrastructure is the bigger problem. The MBTA's Orange Line service will be suspended between Oak Grove and Back Bay starting on Thursday. The shutdown will allow for track and signal upgrades. The T says free and accessible shuttle buses will run between Oak Grove and North Station, with express services at Oak Grove, Malden Center, Wellington, and North Station. Fare-free commuter rail service will also be available between Oak Grove and North Station via the Haverhill Line, which also stops at Malden Center. The 39th annual August Moon Festival was held over the weekend in Quincy. The event brought together the city's different Asian communities for the cultural tradition celebrating the fall harvest and full moon, which is a symbol of happiness, prosperity, and unity. Rasika Kale is with the nonprofit Quincy Asian Resources, which helped organize the festival. She says the festival has become a ritual in the city.
10: It's been wonderful to have this space where all of the different Asian communities that live in and around Quincy can, you know, find a home. And it's just a really joyous occasion.
6: The festival at Quincy Center featured a lion dance presentation as well as musical performances from local artists. There were also dozens of vendors selling a range of East Asian cuisines. For more original reporting, visit gbhnews.org.
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12: It's Morning Edition from NPR News. I'm Sasha Pfeiffer.
13: And I'm Michelle Martin. Good morning. Wildfires are burning across several western states, and those states prepared for fires differently. Some struggle to pass rules recommended by safety experts. NPR's Lauren Sommer has this report.
14: When the Old Trails fire started in Spokane, Dave Cocott got a warning to be ready to evacuate. He started packing up family keepsakes. Then he got an alert that a second wildfire was headed his way.
15: It's amazing to be threatened by not just one, but two fires. Really scary.
14: But Cocott wasn't actually surprised.
15: My first thought of these fires, like, here we go again.
14: Cocott has spent his career thinking about wildfires. For most of it, he was a fire protection engineer at the Spokane Fire Department. So he'd prepared his home for fires. The house has fire-resistant siding, not wood, and he cleared the flammable plants around it.
15: You kind of think, like, I don't know how the house would go through a fire, but I think ours would have done fine.
14: Studies show that houses that take those steps, manage vegetation, and use fire-resistant materials are more likely to survive wildfires. That's because houses get inundated with tiny burning embers, which is the main way they ignite. Cocott took those steps voluntarily, but he's been pushing for Washington to adopt them statewide. And state regulators were set to do that.
16: I now call to order this hearing regarding proposed changes to...
14: At a hearing in 2024, regulators got public feedback on the new wildfire rules. They released maps showing which parts of Washington are at risk of wildfires. Houses built in those areas would have to use fire-resistant materials like on the roof and siding. They'd also have to create defensible space, like keeping tree branches 10 feet away from a house. That last part raised some pushback at the hearing, like from Eric Seibel of the Tahoma Audubon Society, a wildlife conservation group.
17: I'm concerned that trees, which are our best defense against climate change, will be destroyed en masse if the provisions of the code pass.
14: state legislators stepped in and ordered regulators to redo the wildfire rules. Angie Lane is with Washington's Department of Natural Resources. She says by December, they plan to have new wildfire maps that more accurately show the areas at risk.
18: It's trying to make sure that people are smart building in those areas.
14: But there won't be rules requiring homeowners to manage their trees and vegetation because state legislators got rid of that. Washington isn't alone. Last year, Oregon lawmakers repealed their state's wildfire building codes and vegetation rules after public pushback. Ryan Mahandy is with Headwaters Economics, a wildfire and land use think tank. She says wildfire laws are a patchwork across the western U.S.
19: While many states face the same risk, what we're increasingly seeing is many different interpretations of how to reduce that risk. It is literally all over the map.
14: California has had building codes for wildfire-prone areas for almost 20 years. Colorado and Utah recently passed similar rules. But Idaho, Arizona, and Wyoming don't have them. Handy says some of the public pushback is over concerns about home insurance.
19: If you publish a map that shows my wildfire risk, am I suddenly going to be in the crosshairs of the insurance industry? Insurers have their own proprietary maps that are quite sophisticated.
14: In other words, insurance companies are way ahead of states in evaluating risk. And that risk is getting worse because hotter temperatures are priming the landscape to burn. Back in Spokane, Dave Cocott's house is okay. The fires didn't reach him. He says the damage in his community should be a wake-up call for Washington.
15: Fires are changing. These types of fires are changing. They're becoming much larger fires.
14: And he says that means states need to do more to prepare. Lauren Sommer, NPR News.
20: The drug Tadalafil, known by its brand name Cialis, is taken by millions of men for erectile dysfunction. Now there's a movement to repurpose the medication to help people live longer. NPR's Will Stone reports.
21: About a year ago, Christy Swicky made a change to her daily wellness routine. She added a low dose of Tadalafil.
22: It seemed very harmless. If anything, it's going to help blood flow, and that can be beneficial to our brain and our heart.
21: It's true that Tadalafil does improve blood flow throughout the body, though in general, those taking it are only concerned about one region. And Swicky says she definitely gets questions.
22: They're mostly just like, wait, what? You're a woman. What are you doing?
21: Swicky has a PhD in molecular oncology. She's built a following on social media around longevity. Her decision to take a drug intended for erectile dysfunction goes back to her own family history of heart disease.
22: That was my main focus of like, well, maybe this is a low-hanging fruit, something that I can do to prevent that.
21: In fact, high-profile figures in wellness and biohacking are increasingly talking up Tadalafil as a longevity drug. Swicky herself promotes it for an online clinic called Ageless RX. Dr. Janelle Decker is the medical director there.
23: I do feel like the observational studies out there are strong enough to warrant offering it as a longevity medication to both men and women.
21: This is a big reason drugs like Tadalafil are getting more attention. In recent years, research has shown that men who take these medications seem to fare better in a variety of ways. Cardiologist Robert Kloner is at Huntington Medical Research Institutes and the University of Southern California. A study of his looked at more than 8,000 men who took it for erectile dysfunction. They had a 55% lower rate of cardiovascular-related death and a 44% lower rate of death overall during the study period of about 3 years.
24: This to us is a very interesting signal.
21: In other words, he says, it's showing an association, not causation.
24: None of these drugs are FDA approved for longevity or for reducing major adverse cardiovascular events. Having said that, so many of these studies have all been consistent.
21: Some have found a decreased risk of dementia and Alzheimer's when taking these drugs. Tadalafil works by preventing the breakdown of a signaling molecule. This helps smooth muscle cells relax, blood vessels dilate, blood flow increases. It's already approved to treat a form of high blood pressure affecting arteries in the lungs and is similar to Viagra, which was originally developed as a cardiovascular drug. In fact, earlier this summer, Kloner was part of an expert group known as the Princeton Consensus Panel that concluded it may be appropriate to use low-dose Tadalafil for some men at increased risk of cardiovascular disease.
24: It's not something that cardiologists are routinely recommending, but these drugs in general are very safe.
21: He acknowledges, though, they're not as well studied in women. Some experts, including Dr. Steven Nissen, are troubled this is catching on without high-quality data in humans. Nissen is chief academic officer of the Cleveland Clinic Heart, Vascular, and Thoracic Institute.
25: Absence of evidence of harm doesn't mean there isn't harm.
0: in the absence of randomized controlled trial data, it's pretty hard to justify.
21: Human trials are something Dr. Kloner at USC wants to do.
24: The problem with that is trying to find funding for it.
21: He says pharmaceutical companies aren't incentivized to do these studies because generic versions are already available. So for now, patients and doctors need to decide for themselves if a drug intended for the bedroom should also be used to try to extend life. Will Stone, NPR News.
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25: And the Boston Speaker Series, announcing its upcoming season at Symphony Hall for 7 evenings, featuring Pete Buttigieg, former UK Prime Minister Boris Johnson, historian Doris Kearns Goodwin, and financial journalist Andrew Ross Sorkin. 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
6: From the GBH newsroom in Boston, I'm Craig LaMolt with Morning Edition. Light rain this morning, highs in the mid-70s today. In just a moment, GBH meteorologist Dave Epstein will share some gardening advice for this time of summer. A school bus driver shortage on Nantucket has gotten so dire that a recent discussion raised the possibility of bringing in the National Guard. The Nantucket Current reports there's only one driver on staff with the credentials to drive the big yellow buses. The Nantucket School Committee is recommending that they no longer bus students living over 2 miles from the school and all students in grades 7 through 12. Committee members say it's only short term while they figure out how to address the shortage of drivers. The time is 9:44.
26: Here's your Growing Wisdom Minute for Monday, the 17th of August. So let's talk about planting some stuff in the garden here. You can still find packages of seeds or even seedlings, but packages of seeds work, of things like radishes, spinach, peas, kale, lettuces, carrots, beets, turnips. All of those things can be planted in the garden, in the ground right now. Now, the caveat here is that we are in a very dry pattern. So if you want to start some things or in a container, you've got to keep them evenly moist, which means giving them a little bit of water first thing in the morning. Another trick is that you can cover them with a little bit of a very, very light, thin cloth, something like row cover, or put them underneath an umbrella in a sunny spot where they get a lot of ambient light, but not that direct sun. And that'll help these things to germinate. And once they germinate, just keep them evenly moist and they'll grow pretty good. The ground is still warm. We're losing daylight very quickly, over 2 minutes and 30 seconds a day at this point. But there's still time to plant some of those crops. And because we're in an El Nino year, things may be very warm into fall. And that means some of these things could last not only into October, but into November as well. For GBH News, I'm Dave Epstein.
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0: This is GBH's Morning Edition. In many urban areas, tall, leafy trees could be hard to spot. It's even though they have a lot of benefits, like pulling carbon from the air. GBH's Sam Turkin takes us to Worcester, where efforts are underway to expand the urban canopy, although some people question how much it's working.
1: Last year, Jack Mitchell moved to Worcester from Richmond, Virginia. He calls Worcester a pretty cool city. Nice variety of things to do, places to eat. He loved that Indian restaurant he recently tried. But something he struggled to acclimate to, even though he notices it every day he steps out of his apartment.
2: Virginia, you got a lot of trees everywhere. Over here, it's kind of just like concrete jungle.
1: We're in the Bell Hill neighborhood, one of several dense areas in Worcester packed with triple-deckers. The sun blasts Mitchell and I as we chat for a few minutes. Sweat beads across his forehead.
2: It's hot. I mean, you could definitely feel it. Honestly, I prefer more trees just because, like, more shade and stuff.
1: Now, there are some places in Worcester abundant with tall, leafy trees. But areas like this, predominantly working class, they've been without trees for a long time. And environmental justice experts say the consequences can add up. More air pollution, higher asthma rates. For many people, the lack of trees is all they know. But one resident who goes by Matt, he recalls when there were more trees. It was glorious.
3: I remember blue jays, the sound of blue jays. They tend to like trees because there were so many trees.
1: Matt doesn't want us to include his last name for privacy concerns. He says he watched some property owners cut down those trees to make room for parking. That's no surprise to Colin Novick, the director of the environmental nonprofit Greater Worcester Land Trust.
4: I think that if someone had a three-decker and they have almost no space around it other than the building itself, they're going to take out the trees.
1: Many property owners are landlords, investors who don't live on site. Novick says some of them want to save money by not having to care for trees.
4: They see it as an improvement project. Everything from I don't have to pick up leaves to I'll have more sun or, trees are unruly.
1: Several landlords I spoke to for this story admitted, yeah, that's true, although they didn't want me to record them. Now, there have been successful efforts over the years to spread awareness about the benefits of trees, you know, encourage people to keep them around, plant new ones on private property. The city's also planting on public property. I'm walking along Main Street heading toward the main south area, and you just see these baby trees in the sidewalk, saplings. They're really cute.
5: We are increasing the tree canopy in the near and medium term, but it's not an easy lift.
1: John O'Dell is Worcester's chief sustainability officer. He says the city needs to account for a host of factors when planting trees along streets. Is the sidewalk wide enough? What's the impact on underground utilities, overhead power lines? Once the sapling does go in the ground, who's going to make sure it gets enough water?
5: It gets complicated like all stuff does once you get to the weeds of it. We're working to maximize our limited resources to target where we can have the most benefit.
1: Overall, Worcester's planted thousands of trees throughout the years, but a city master plan shows it's still allocated less money for trees than other similarly sized communities. Local tree advocates say changing that could make a big difference for the neighborhoods that need trees most. Neighborhoods like Vernon Hill, where Bonita Maxwell lives.
6: It just looks like Worcester doesn't take care of this area. I mean, and I think trees add a lot of value. I think they're beautiful. That's what New England is known for. It's greenery and it's scenery.
1: Maxwell says she wants to be proud of her neighborhood, but right now, with so few trees, it's hard to be. In Worcester, I'm Sam Turkin, GBH News.
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7: 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The majority of that income came from one place, the largely unregulated world of cryptocurrency. What do we know about the scale of the president's wealth? And does his personal enrichment conflict with the national interest? That's next time on 1A.
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11: From Marketplace in Los Angeles, I'm Nova Safo in for Kimberly Adams. Good morning. How is the U.S. consumer doing? This is a key question since consumer spending powers much of our economy. Last week, there was a warning sign as the government's report for retail sales in July showed a significant dip. This week, we'll get a look from another angle. Retailers themselves, Home Depot, Target, Lowe's, and Walmart, all are scheduled to release quarterly results. Joining me now to discuss this is Julia Coronado, founder and president of Macro Policy Perspectives. Good morning.
13: Good morning.
11: So what, if anything, might retailers tell us this week that the government's retail sales report last week did not?
13: Well, of course, it can confirm or deny the weakness that we saw. There's always volatility in the data. And in general, consumers have been hanging in there okay. But of course, the retailers themselves will be able to tell us how much consumers are spending, whether they're getting more budget conscious, and what they expect in the second half of the year.
11: And what's your working hypothesis for what we're likely to hear from the retailers?
13: We did have, remember, a tax cut earlier in the year, and that did provide a boost to consumers despite higher gas prices. And that effect is fading. We don't expect consumers to be collapsing, but they're facing still high gas prices, wage growth that's okay. They still have jobs, but the labor market isn't strong or booming. And so, yeah, I would expect to hear some notes of caution, but overall, consumers are still getting up and going to work and spending their paycheck, but not in a kind of, you know, wild abandon. They're very budget sensitive.
11: Speaking of not wild abandon, another indicator we got was the preliminary measure of consumer sentiment from the University of Michigan for this month. It fell 8% from July and down across party lines. Does that show up in the hard data, you think, as we head into the fall?
13: We always have to be cautious with consumer sentiment. Consumers have been pretty glum for a little while. It ebbs and flows with developments tied to the war and gas prices. But in general, again, that adds to the caution that consumers are, you know, going to be budget conscious and watch what they're spending and maybe not spend as much as they have been.
11: Julia Coronado is the founder and president of Macro Policy Perspectives. Thank you.
13: My pleasure.
11: Let's do the numbers. Well, the Dow is down 160 points, 0.3%. The S&P 500 index is down 0.1%. The NASDAQ composite index up 0.1%. Oil prices are up this morning as the 60-day ceasefire deal between the U.S. and Iran officially expires. Brent crude is up 0.7%, around $89 per barrel. And the U.S. benchmark, West Texas Intermediate, is up about 0.4%, $82.70 per barrel.
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11: China sent several cargo ships through an Arctic route over the weekend along waters hugging Russia's northern coast. The two countries are trying out a path that could become a new shipping lane, aside from southern routes, such as the one through the Suez Canal that's been used for more than a century to move goods between Asia and Europe. Alice Hancock covered the story for the Financial Times. Welcome to the program.
14: Thanks for having me.
11: So can you describe for us this route? Where is it exactly and what traversing it looks like?
14: So this route, it stretches from Ningbo, which is on China's east coast, and it goes all the way around the top of Russia, so all the way along through the Arctic, and then should arrive in Felixstowe in the UK, which is the UK's biggest port.
11: And now we have several vessels traversing this route, a lot more than, as I understand it, ever before. Why?
14: I think more people are using it, and we saw a record number using the route last summer, because it avoids all these choke points that have become much better known to us this year thanks to the conflict in the Middle East. You know, things like the Suez Canal, the Strait of Hormuz, the Panama Canal, which of course at the moment is having issues due to drought. So especially for Chinese companies who might want to avoid choke points that are controlled by the US or by the US's allies, the Arctic becomes a more interesting prospect.
11: There's all these kind of understandable reasons why a shipper might want to go there, you know, bypassing the choke points, as you mentioned. It's faster because, you know, it's a more of direct route. And yet, a lot of European shipping companies like Maersk say they are ruling it out. Why is that?
14: Yeah, it's funny because actually Maersk was the first to send a container ship through the Arctic route back in 2018. And now it's signed an agreement with quite a few European companies to say that they won't use the Arctic route. And of course, that's because it has an incredibly fragile ecosystem that's very important. So there's a lot of concern that if you increase shipping through the Arctic, that will send some of these natural systems off balance. And then there's also a question of security. You know, if Russia is the one that is sending out the licenses and all this kind of thing, you know, is it really as safer route? There's also a kind of third component to that, which is there's not much demand, to be honest, from customers to go via the Arctic. You know, yes, it cuts, as you say, the shipping time down. I think it's by about half, in fact, if you're going between Ningbo and Felixstowe. But I think at the moment, customers are so focused on getting their

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3: 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Against the backdrop of the rapidly changing Northeast England, an honest detective and his ambitious young sergeant fight local corruption and solve brutal crimes. 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
4: Trump has amassed more than $2.2 billion in personal wealth in the first year of his second term. Where's all that money coming from? From WAMU and NPR in Washington, this is 1A. Hi, I'm Todd Zwillick in for Jen White. Financial disclosures show most of President Trump's ballooning wealth comes from cryptocurrency. Trump earned at least $800 million from the crypto investment firm World Liberty Financial, along with Middle East envoy Steve Witkoff and their sons. Last week, the firm was granted preliminary approval to start a bank by the Trump administration. But real estate deals, golf courses, million-dollar settlements are also enriching the president and his family. Today on If You Can Keep It, the scale of Trump's wealth and how his personal enrichment could conflict with the national interest. That's after the headlines.
5: Live from NPR News in Washington, I'm Linda Kenyon. The USS George Washington is heading to the Middle East to replace the USS Abraham Lincoln, which has been at sea for more than 8 months. The Lincoln has been at the center of concerns over mental health issues, as well as lack of fresh food and supplies. Reporter Steve Walsh with member station WHRO says the transition could still take some time.
6: USS George Washington is now on its way to relieve USS Lincoln with their 5,000 sailors. It's hard to pinpoint when the Washington will arrive. Normally, you would expect both carriers to remain in the region for a week or so, but a Navy official who wasn't authorized to speak publicly told me that there is no standard handoff period, so the Lincoln could leave rather quickly once USS Washington arrives in the region.
5: The U.S. Supreme Court has rebuffed President Trump for a second time, declining to hear his appeal of a $5 million verdict in favor of E. Jean Carroll. A jury had found Trump liable for sexually abusing and defaming the former magazine columnist. Opening statements are scheduled to begin in Las Vegas today in the trial of the man accused of playing a key role in the 1996 murder of rap artist Tupac Shakur. Steve Futterman reports.
7: Prosecutors will accuse Dwayne Davis, a former powerful gang leader, of orchestrating the killing. He will not be accused of pulling the trigger, but rather putting together all the elements that ended with Shakur being shot. The key evidence will be Davis's own words in interviews and in a 2019 memoir, where he says he supplied the gun used in the murder and was in the car that drove up alongside Shakur. The defense is expected to claim that Davis was fabricating and embellishing. Shakur's cousin, William Lassane, does not believe the explanation.
8: Of course, he's going to evade accountability by saying that he embellished for the last 15 years.
7: Davis now also claims he wasn't even in Las Vegas the night of the killing. For NPR News, I'm Steve Futterman in Las Vegas.
5: China's exports are booming despite tariffs from the U.S. and Europe, but the latest government numbers show the rest of the economy is sluggish.
9: Many economists say China needs its consumers to spend, but the bulk of them have their wealth in real estate. Real estate investment dropped 19% in the first 7 months of the year, and home prices remain down. Homeowners feel poorer and are more cautious about spending. Retail sales, which is a proxy for consumption, was stagnant last month, growing at just 0.6% year-on-year. It also didn't help that there were heavy rainfall and strong winds hitting large parts of China in July, forcing factories and ports to shut. Tens of thousands of people were evacuated from their homes. Another reason people hesitate to spend? Unemployment remains high at 5.2% in July.

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2: Good morning from the GBH newsroom. I'm Soraya Wintersmith. We're just 2 weeks out from the primaries, and a new poll out today shows incumbent U.S. Senator Ed Markey leading challenger Congressman Seth Moulton in the Democratic Senate race. The survey from WCVB and the University of Massachusetts Amherst asked 445 likely voters who they'd vote for if the primary was held that day. 60% of respondents indicated they'd vote for Markey, while 32% indicated Moulton. The poll comes 2 weeks after the two men met in debate, hosted by GBH News and Boston 25. And a home team is advancing to the Little League World Series after winning the New England Region Championship. Pat Murphy is president of Bridgewater Little League and says this is the first time they've ever made the World Series. And there couldn't be a prouder moment for the league and the community.
3: It's 12 boys that are out there right now that have been playing since T-ballers. And really, for these 12-year-olds, it's every 12-year-old's dream that's part of a Little League organization to make it to the Little League World Series.
2: Bridgewater will play its first game Wednesday. They'll face Metro Region champion from Bayonne, New Jersey. And after ending a series with an 8-3 loss to the Pirates, the Sox are back at Fenway tonight to kick off a three-game series against the Arizona Diamondbacks. The forecast says we're looking at overcast skies today with highs in the mid-70s. Overcast skies today with highs in the mid-70s. Later tonight, it's cloudy with lows in the 60s. 69 right now in Boston. 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
7: This is 1A. I'm Todd Zwillick. Donald Trump is taking in billions of dollars to his personal fortune while serving as president. In 2024, the year before his second term started, the president made about $600 million. In 2025, 1 year into his new term, that number jumped to more than $2.2 billion. The latest White House disclosures show that most of those earnings came from cryptocurrency and crypto-related businesses. A big driver, $800 million from the crypto investment firm World Liberty Financial, which the president founded along with Middle East envoy Steve Witkoff and their sons. Also, about $600 million paid to the president last year by partners who sold his meme coin cryptocurrency. Investors in the meme coin lost $3.8 billion. According to the New York Times. And the president continues to make millions from real estate and golf deals, many of them in foreign countries, while they're negotiating with the U.S. government that he controls. That's just a glimpse at the cash. The latest disclosures don't include other enrichment for the president, like the $400 million Boeing 747 jet gifted for his personal use by the government of Qatar. If You Can Keep It is our weekly series where we cover the health of our democracy. And today we dive into the scale of President Trump's personal enrichment in his second term and why you need to know about it. What happens when the line blurs between the president's personal wealth and the interests of the country? Joining us is Russ Buettner. He's an investigative reporter with the New York Times covering the president's finances. Russ, welcome to the show.
8: Good to be with you, Todd.
7: Michelle Conlon is also here, senior correspondent at Reuters, where she covers the Trump business, Trump businesses and crypto. Michelle, good to have you here.
9: Thanks so much for having me.
7: Now, as always, we want to hear from you. What questions do you have about how the president's wealth has grown over the last year? You can email us 1A@WAMU.org. All right, Russ, Michelle, we're going to talk about the president's personal wealth and about how family members use government policy and government contracts to profit while their father sits in the White House. Is there any precedent, though, Russ, for this in American history? What stands out to you about the scope and the scale of President Trump's self-enrichment? Have we ever seen this before?
10: No, I don't think there's ever been anything like this in our nation's history. I think for a recent point of reference, you can look at the things that the Trumps and themselves and the rest of the Republican Party said about Hunter Biden sitting on the board of an energy company when his father, I believe, wasn't even in office, and making a little bit of money for selling some paintings. And you think about what they're doing right now, where they're collecting $600 million for selling basically an electronic trading card that has no value other than if somebody else wants to buy it. And that's just pure profit that goes right into the family's pocket. That alone would be something that was unheard of in our nation's history. Typically, presidents have avoided anything that might make it look like they were subject to influence or acting in their personal interests rather than the nation's interests. President Trump has said he feels like he did that during his first term. And the lesson from that was that he thought nobody cared. So this time, all holds are off, and they're figuring out a multitude of ways to collect money in areas they have no real history or experience.
7: I mean, Russ, one thing that comes to mind is just the example of Jimmy Carter. It was many decades ago, but he had a peanut farm when he got elected president, and I believe he sold it so that there wasn't an appearance of conflict of interest owning a peanut farm and being president.
10: Yeah, Todd, that's sort of the spirit that these things have operated in for our nation's history. I think one lesson of the Trump administration is that typically these things have happened by norms, not by laws, but by norms. Presidents have just chosen to not do these things that might make it look like they were had anything other than societal good in their mind. And that's no longer the case.
7: Well, Michelle, let's talk about Donald Trump's crypto earnings. Russ alluded to them. They make up the bulk of what's included in these latest financial disclosures from the White House. Much of that comes from one source. I mentioned it, World Liberty Financial. What is that company? How has it made Donald Trump so much money?
9: Sure. Well, World Liberty Financial, you can think of it like a bank, but the Trump bank of crypto. And interestingly, just recently, World Liberty Financial got preliminary approval to actually become a bank. And we looked at in our examination, we looked at the kind of the four of the main crypto ventures, World Liberty Financial being the biggest, and found that through April, so since the time Trump took office, through April, the Trumps had pocketed $2.3 billion to their family fortune, while investors, many of them small retail investors, have lost $2.3 billion. And of the four crypto entities that we looked at, World Liberty Financial is by far the biggest money spinner in that universe of crypto companies.
7: Russ, who's investing in World Liberty Financial? We've talked before about figures like Justin Sun, a foreign national who was under investigation by the SEC until shortly after he made an investment of tens of millions of dollars into World Liberty. There's another figure named Gurin Babijou, who you've been writing about. Who's Babijou?
10: Babijou has been until recently sort of an enigma. He's a fellow, it turns out, who purchased or presides over a company, an upstart company in the United Arab Emirates that purchased $100 million worth of World Liberty Financial tokens. When he initially sort of hid his involvement in that, he had good reason to. It turns out he was under investigation for money laundering in the United Kingdom. When I started trying to find evidence of where his money might have came from, everything just melted in your hands. An editor at the paper described it as sort of the talented, what was that movie, The Talented Mr. Ripley?
7: Yeah, Matt Damon, yeah.
10: Matt Damon, right? Where he made all these announcements that he made it seem like he had access to great fortunes over the years. He had a retail set of retail stores in the United Kingdom that sold hardwood flooring that his father manufactured in China. Those businesses all went bankrupt. He started a crypto business that made these big announcements, including that it had $1 billion fund with a Chinese finance, state-owned financial institution, that it had the support of entities tied to royal families in the United Arab Emirates. But when I contacted all those people, none of that was true. He had made it all up. And those people had told him to please stop using his name, but those announcements lived on and made it look like he had access to some money.
7: So, Russ, if Bobby Zhu has no discernible source of massive wealth of his own, where's the money coming from? What does it say about the source of the money that he's funneling into Donald Trump, his company, and his personal fortune?
10: It's an excellent question, Todd. I think the amazing part of this is that it shouldn't be really hard to figure out where $75 million, where that money comes from when it gets stuffed into the pocket of a United States president. That was the Trump family's take from that, about $75 million in one day. But when you look through his public record, there is no source of that, no business success and no alliances that have happened that you can see where that money came from. So I've spent a great amount of time on this. As near as I can tell, there is nothing there. They don't answer questions on it. The Trump family won't say if they're aware of where that money came from. And again, this was a company that he had moved to the United Arab Emirates under investigation for money laundering, is still under investigation for there. And within about 4 months, after having left the United Kingdom without really any discernible money, suddenly had access to this fortune, and then has sort of gone dormant again since. So it does make you wonder who provided that and what their motives were and what the Trumps know about that, but none of them are talking about it.
7: So, Michelle, we're talking about the president of the United States here, not just some, more random business owner or investor, but how common is this phenomenon, mysterious sources of income, when we talk about the crypto business?
9: Oh, it's the theme. It's the leitmotif. Because it's crypto, which is, famous for money laundering and all sorts of other illicit activities, because it's really hidden behind code and numbers and digits, and it's an anonymous way that you can send millions, billions of dollars around the world. And because of that, we do know that a bulk of the investors, early investors, and for example, World Liberty Financial, for example, the Trump meme coin, we do know that about almost 75% of those were foreign investors. We just don't know much more beyond that. We know that because you can track the exchanges that they use, and through that you can see how many of these were likely people in the USA, how many were likely foreign. So the fact that it's so much foreign money and the fact that it's hidden behind these, numbers and digits and anonymous crypto code just begs all sorts of questions. It's just a dizzying situation that the United States has never been in before.
7: Michelle, just briefly, though, you're describing a world of secret investors, cloaked cash, problematic in any financial market. With the president of the United States, what's the risk here for the people he represents?
9: The risk is that some of this money is being used to influence policy, influence decisions, influence all sorts of decisions that have no transparency around them.
7: We're talking to Russ Buettner. He's an investigative reporter at the New York Times. That is also Michelle Conlin, senior correspondent at Reuters. We have a lot more on this coming up. President Trump's social media company, it unveiled a new subscription service that would allow users to view posts early for as much as $100,000 a month. Why this has some government transparency advocates concerned. The crypto business and a whole lot more. When we talk about Donald Trump's personal wealth, we want to hear from you. What questions do you have about the president's businesses? You can always email us 1A@WAMU.org. I'm Todd Zwillick. We'll be right back.

0: I'm Edgar B. Herwick III. 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
4: 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It's a new Workday. And from the estate of Joan B. Kroc, whose bequest serves as an enduring investment in the future of public radio and seeks to help NPR produce programming that meets the highest standards of public service in journalism and cultural expression. This is NPR.
5: I'm Todd Zwillick. This is 1A. Let's get back to our conversation on President Trump's growing wealth during his second term. We're talking about the president's finances as part of our weekly democracy series, If You Can Keep It. Russ Buettner is here, investigative reporter for The New York Times, and Michelle Conlon, senior correspondent at Reuters. The New Yorker's David Kirkpatrick estimates that by January of 2026, the president and his family had made more than $4 billion. So far in his second term through ventures like the private club in Washington, D.C. that Donald Trump Jr. co-owns that promises access to administration officials and the luxury jet that Qatar gifted for the president's use as Air Force One and after his term. So there's a lot more under the hood than the $2.2 million in the White House disclosures. Michelle Conlon, you mentioned something before we took a break, that World Liberty Financial has been granted preliminary approval by the Treasury Department of the Trump administration to operate as a federally chartered bank. Now, Elizabeth Warren, the senator who's the top Democrat on the Senate Banking Committee, said this about that new charter. This is a quote. President Trump is now the first president in history to approve, operate, and supervise his own bank. She goes on to say this is the most brazen act of self-dealing in our financial system has ever seen. Is that characterization by Elizabeth Warren fair? And what is it? What does it mean now for World Liberty that it can be maybe that it's on the road to being a bank?
6: It's a big deal because it will enable World Liberty to grow. It will enable World Liberty to take on institutional clients. It lends World Liberty this veneer of, you know, I'm federal approval. And so this is a huge step change for the company. I mean, since the company launched shortly before the 2024 election, it sort of tried out, you know, made announcements that was going to do various things like an app, and, you know, that never materialized. And it's gone around and around on announcing that it would do different sorts of things. But it seems to be finding its groove now in terms of trying to get into the banking business. And of course, they have their own stable coin, USD1. And so the idea is, with this preliminary approval, if it turns into permanent approval, World Liberty would then be able to juice much greater adoption of its stable coin.
5: So I'll leave out the characterization of brazen by Elizabeth Warren, but she says it's one of the biggest acts of self-dealing our financial system has ever seen. I mean, it's a lot of financial dealing in the history of the American financial system. Is she onto something, though? Is there a different level of self-dealing here that we haven't seen in American banking?
6: I mean, certainly you now have a situation where the president of the United States' family essentially has a crypto bank. So the government that's supposed to regulate and oversee this bank is controlled by the administration of the president. And I think there's a fair argument to make from those who are super, super concerned about all of this crypto money making on behalf of the Trump family, that the conflicts of interest mount and just get more and more severe, and we're seeing it, an escalation and an intensification of the conflicts of interest. And in fact, when I talk to government ethics experts about this, they always say to me, conflict of interest, that's, we don't even have a phrase in the English language right now to describe what this is. Or they'll say, oh, people say this is unprecedented for a president, and these ethics experts will tell me that that word doesn't capture it either, that the words aren't really there to sort of describe what this is.
5: I think their minds are blown. That's what you're describing from the perspective of people who police ethics for a living. We're going to talk a little bit more about the ways in which some of this enrichment is interacting with U.S. policy, that Donald Trump is in control of as president of the United States. But Russell, I mentioned a figure as we came back from a break that the actual figure of enrichment for the Trump family may be as high as $4 billion, higher than the $2.2 billion included in the White House disclosures that were released under legal requirements. What ventures are not included in those disclosures? How much bigger is this universe than what's required under what the White House put out?
7: I'm not sure I have a good answer for that question, Todd. I think that part of that may be that the Trump family money that goes to Don Jr. and to Eric and to Barron would not necessarily be included in the Trump's financial disclosure form. So, for instance, there's a drone company that Don Jr. is on the board of. He was given several hundred thousand shares of that company for joining the board. Had no experience with defense, had no experience in drones, obviously. But that has been very lucrative for him. He now owns shares that are worth somewhere north of $6 million, maybe as much as $10 million. And last week, the president announced he would have tariffs on drone equipment that was manufactured elsewhere. That greatly benefits the company that Don Jr. happens to sit on the board of. And so the stock rose in the double digits after that announcement. So those are things that would not be included on the financial disclosure form, but are greatly enriching the Trump family.
5: The company is Unusual Machines, and I think its stock jumped about 25% after the president slapped tariffs on foreign drones with military applications. And I think that Don Jr. owns something on the order of 300,000 shares. So we're talking about big money, Russ.
7: We're talking about big money. And again, to go to the good point Michelle made about people trying to find the right word for this stuff. And it's not that there's not a precedent. It's not that conflict of interest. I think you can think of world liberty if you take a step back. And most of these companies is essentially a billboard for bribery. There's a website, has the president's name on it, a picture on it, his name on it. At the bottom of the website, it says, if you buy this token, this is how much goes to the president of the United States. World Liberty, by law, keeps a register of the people who buy those tokens. So they know, but we don't know. And it's all hidden behind this veil of secrecy. And also another word that sort of doesn't fit this is we use the word investment for when people buy these tokens. But it's not an investment in a typical sense. You're not getting an equity stake in the company as you would if you bought a stock. You're buying a token, and that gives you some minimal amount of voting rights in their governance, but you don't have a share of their profits or their losses. Your only profit is going to be if you can sell those tokens for more. And so far, that's not working out for anyone except for the Trumps.
5: And I think
7: someone buy those tokens, they take the money right out the back door right away. And so they also have no vested interest in the company's success.
5: And I think the critical thing that you just said, so it doesn't blow by people, is that the directors of World Liberty Financial know who purchases the tokens. They know who puts the millions in, even if we don't.
7: That's exactly right. They have to keep a registry of that under something that's called Know Your Customer rules that are meant to prevent money laundering. So, they know exactly who it is buying these things, is enriching the family, and is perhaps trying to curry favor with them as well.
5: Well, you can tell us what you think. Ask your questions about personal enrichment of Donald Trump and his family during his second term in office, 1A at WAMU.org. Brian emails this: we know he's grifting all he can. My question is, when will somebody do something about this? Well, Michelle, Senate Republicans have been pushing for a bill. It's called the Clarity Act. It aims to regulate the crypto industry. Democrats have criticized that bill for not putting limits on politicians profiting off of crypto, citing President Trump's own crypto earnings. What can you tell us about the Clarity Act and where accountability, the kind of accountability that Brian seems to be looking for, may or may not be?
6: Good question. Well, let's go back to the run-up to the election. You know, the crypto industry poured tens of millions of dollars into helping Donald Trump get elected. He gets elected. He gets inaugurated. Things look great. We're going to get the Clarity Act. This is very exciting for crypto proponents. And what you can see is that the chances of this bill passing, you know, were very, very high as recently as January. And it now looks more and more unlikely that this is gonna pass this term. And, you know, the closer we get to the midterms, the more this bill is in jeopardy. The bill was criticized by Democratic lawmakers because, well, for one, they didn't like the ethics provision, which basically would grandfather all of President Trump's crypto activity, his family's activity, and sort of make it okay. But Democrats were also really concerned about that they felt the bill was very weak on law enforcement tools because, of course, we know crypto's great for things like money laundering, sanctions evasion, and all sorts of illicit activity. So even if this bill had passed, or even if it does pass, as it stands, the way it's written now, it doesn't have very sharp teeth in terms of enforcement and regulation.
5: What has White House lobbying looked like on this bill on Capitol Hill?
6: Intense, furious, unprecedented. To put that word out there again, the crypto industry really went all in on the Trump administration. And it's been high drama and high theater in Washington because it just looked like it was so likely to sail through. And I think today maybe you'd put the chances of it at, 10%, very slim, which is really, bad news for the crypto industry. But for people who are really concerned about the runaway train that crypto's been during the Trump administration, perhaps that's better news for them. And then, of course, we'll have the midterms. And, if the Democrats retake one or two chambers, that'll reshuffle the whole game board on this.
5: We're talking about the president's finances as part of our weekly democracy series, If You Can Keep It. Russ Buettner is here, investigative reporter at The New York Times, and Michelle Conlin, senior correspondent at Reuters. Let's add another voice to the conversation now. Lauren Harper is the Daniel Ellsberg Chair on Government Secrecy at the Freedom of the Press Foundation. Been on 1A before. Lauren, great to see you again.
8: Thank you.
5: We've been talking about the president's self-enrichment this term. One thing that has come up that we haven't quite delved into too much is Truth Social, the president's social media company that he's heavily invested in, and Truth Social's his posting place. You and your organization have filed a lawsuit against Trump Media and Technology Group over this plan to sell early access to the president's posts on Truth Social for up to $100,000. A month. The company says that more than 10 customers have already signed up for that subscription service, mostly trading firms. Why does this new Truth Social service concern you and your group? Why are you suing?
8: Sure, there are three reasons. So, as you mentioned, Trump Media and Technology Group, which owns Truth Social and which Trump is the largest shareholder, has announced this new plan offering between $60,000 and $100,000 a month for this subscription service, and it is problematic for three reasons. The first is that the president's announcements on any third-party sites, whether that's True Social, X, or what have you, that concern government affairs, you know, anything from sweeping tariff announcements to military escalation in Iran to announcing cabinet changeups, these are all presidential records, which means that they are public property. And True Social has no business selling public property at all, even if it's for a millisecond. The other problem that this presents is because these posts, especially in the age of algorithmic trading, can move global and financial markets, poly markets, this creates a financial risk that Trump might post the kind of things that could encourage more deep-pocketed donors to sign up or that might benefit any of Trump's holdings. And finally, it violates constitutional protections guaranteeing public equal access to official government statements. And at the same time this is happening, the administration is trying to gut the law that regulates access to presidential records, the PRA, the Presidential Records Act. Those are the reasons why FPF and The Intercept are suing.
5: Martha asks this: how is selling early access to Trump's stated intentions and plans by subscription not a kind of insider trading and not already completely illegal?
8: I agree. He shouldn't be doing it at all. And there's the other take, which, you know, Bloomberg and there are other subscription services for early access to records, but it's worth mentioning, you know, news outlets and other services like this are not the government. These other companies can report the news, but the president itself makes the news and makes policy. You know, a sitting president can't constitutionally privatize advanced access to official acts to enrich a company in which he is the majority stakeholder.
5: Michelle, Truth Social is a social media company, but increasingly it's also a crypto company. We talked about on this show just several many months ago that Truth Social had made significant investment in Bitcoin last year. What is Truth Social now? It's losing money in the social media business, but it's heavily invested in crypto. What is this business really?
6: Well, last summer, July 2025, remember that was a very hot moment for Bitcoin and Truth Social. Trump Media, the company, had really kind of tried all these different things. It was going to be a social media app, but of course it's, you know, users are falling. It barely has any users. And so last July, it said, okay, we're going to, you know, buy about $2 billion worth of Bitcoin. A lot of the shareholders in the company were really disappointed at that news. The company ended up buying that Bitcoin at the peak. That allocation is now worth around $1 billion. And as one Trump Media shareholder who's sitting on $700,000 in losses told me, you know, it's essentially like this company has lit $1 billion on fire and now it's gone. And on August 10th, Trump Media had its first ever earnings call, and the numbers were not good. A net loss of $644 million, citing that Bitcoin depreciation. The company has also announced that it's going to do a $6 billion merger with a nuclear fusion company. That nuclear fusion company has no reported revenue. We'll see if that deal goes through or not. But the one-time biggest fanboy of the stock, who runs the largest retail investment group on Truth Social, said, look, doing business with the Trumps is suicide. And now he's turned against the whole thing.
5: Even while the president controls policy that could benefit the company directly.
6: Yes.
5: Russ, real quick, we're going to go to a break, but just can you give a sense of how important it would be for a company to spend $100,000 a month to get early access to President Trump's Truth Social posts? How big of a financial leverage is that in the market?
7: Look, if investors only need, these big companies only need a few seconds to make hundreds of millions of dollars. You could, if you had access to that kind of cash to buy that, you would have to do it.
5: For an edge in the market that is, as Lauren says, could be realized just in milliseconds. Lauren Harper is here with the Freedom of the Press Foundation, Russ Buettner from the New York Times, and Michelle Conlin from Reuters. Still to come, as the president's wealth grows, his many D.C. renovation projects are costing millions. Who's footing the bill, and how does the president's self-enrichment compare to past administrations? What's at stake for our country going forward? Stick with us. I'm Todd Zwillick. This is 1A.

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7: Welcome back. It's 1A. I'm Todd Zwillick. Back to our conversation in just a moment. But first, we'd love your help with tomorrow's installment of our series, In Good Health. More than 100 million Americans don't have a primary care doctor, but annual checkups with a doctor who knows your medical history, well, they can be life-saving. If you don't have a primary care physician, what's stopping you from getting one? Leave us a voicemail, 855-236-1A1A. If you're currently looking for a primary care doctor, what's that search been like for you? And if you already have a primary care physician, how do you feel about them? That's 855-236-1A1A. You can also send us an audio file through our app, 1A Vox Pop, and we'll share some of your stories here on the show tomorrow. Let's get back to talking about the president's wealth and how it's grown over the course of his second term. We're talking to Russ Buettner, investigative reporter at The New York Times, Michelle Conlin, senior correspondent at Reuters, and Lauren Harper is here, the Daniel Ellsberg Chair on Government Secrecy at the Freedom of the Press Foundation. Lauren, we asked before what disclosures that the White House is required to release leave out about the universe of money and influence and the president's personal enrichment. What else do they leave out?
8: One of the big blind spots of the financial disclosure report is Trump's unprecedented fundraising for nonprofits with which he is aligned. You know, for example, the Trump Presidential Library Foundation, the Trust for the National Mall, which is conducting fundraising for the White House Ballroom. And these organizations have very few disclosure rules, so we don't have a full accounting of the donors, for example, or insight into how that money is being spent. But what we've seen so far does raise concerns that these nonprofits could be a conduit for quid pro quos. The most obvious examples are the $400 million Qatari luxury jet that was mentioned earlier, and then there's also all of the funding for the White House ballroom. And Public Citizen recently did a report, I think, underscoring the concerns here. Of the $350 million that have been raised, those entities which have contributed have already received $50 billion in federal contracts. And many of these entities have already had investigations, federal investigations, into some of their dealings paused or tossed. And the concern with all of these entities is that they could be conduits for potential corruption, all under the veneer of being engaged in kind of these pseudo-public works projects. And because they're nonprofits, they are not subject to federal disclosure rules.
7: Well, we got this message in our voicemail inbox from Alan in Georgia.
9: With the continual ornate and ridiculous building of ballrooms at the White House, constantly telling us that we need to cut our budgets is ridiculous. When are they going to impeach this man for all the corruption he has shown us and that Congress is turning their backs on the American people.
7: Russ Allen mentions the Trump Ballroom Project. Construction was halted after a federal court announced congressional approval was needed. The president has now gone to the Supreme Court to try to get that construction project back on track. It'll cost about $400 million, not just for the ballroom part, not including the bunker and security installations below it. The ballroom is one of this whole series of renovation projects across D.C. that the president has taken on. How do these projects and the funding of them fit into this conversation? Lauren mentioned some of it, of where the money is coming from. We're focused on the president's personal enrichment, but it's not the only kind of enrichment that somebody in his position can go after.
10: Yeah, it's an excellent point Alan raises, Todd, that there's the strictly good government view of these sorts of things. Is it a good idea for a president of the United States to be taking money from people, not saying who's giving him the money or what interests they might have in garnering his favor? But there's just a political side to that as well. And I think Alan touches on that right now, you know, President Trump was elected on the idea that he was going to lower costs, that he was going to not get us into overseas wars that didn't make sense, and that he was going to do some stuff about immigration. But what Todd's talking about is like the disconnect between saying you're going to lower people's costs, you're paying too much for gasoline and eggs, not doing that, and instead focusing on these things that are essentially thrones to himself. President Trump has always liked to have things with his name on it. That was his career in business, was trying to build fancy things with his name on it. And he's using Washington, the taxpayers' money to some degree, and donations from people who we don't know who they are or what they want, to sort of build this legacy of to himself in ways that he's always understood and always embraced.
7: Russ, Sandra wants to know, why are so many politicians going along with this president? She mentions political fights over Todd Blanch or false claims about the 2020 election. But here we're talking about direct self-dealing, self-enrichment. Covered politics for a long time myself. It's the kind of thing that in any other context would have driven lawmakers, politicians, operatives of all stripes onto television to denounce it, because they would want to make sure that they're being seen denouncing it, because the appearance of so much corruption is bad for everybody. We don't really see that. Yeah, sure, some Democrats do it, of course. But what about everybody else?
10: Yeah, I mean, it's an excellent commentary on where we are in our political life right now. I think back to when Richard Nixon left office. You know, Republicans came to him and said, this information is going to get out. You will be impeached. You'll be kicked out of office. That was Republicans who came and made that point. He resigned the next day. You can't imagine that world happening right now. It speaks to a couple of things, I think. One, the steep divide, the sort of like tribal nature of our politics, where one side embraces whatever their side does and attacks whatever the other side does. And there's a media infrastructure to support that. You can live in that little bubble where if you believe, you want to believe that Donald Trump is good, you're not going to hear anything that criticizes him. And the other one is just the degree to which Donald Trump, for most of the last 10 years, has controlled the Republican Party. And you've seen what's happened to Republicans, a string of them, who have stood up against him, who have criticized him for his excesses, for his policies, on a variety of things. It just has not gone generally well for them. Politicians want to remain in office. They want to keep their jobs. Most of them do more than they want to worry about these kinds of larger issues. And I think that's what we're seeing. And that hold, whether that hold's going to loosen at all is just not clear. As we enter this last 2 years of his administration, it's a greater possibility, though.
7: Michelle Conlon, I'm interested in your view on this, as you've reported crypto businesses and other businesses, how influence appears to be bought and sold, sometimes anonymously, not anonymous to the president. What's your belief about this question of political influence and whether other elected officials are willing to call it out?
8: Well, I think, you know, Russ made a great point about Trump's just lock hold on the party and how fearful and reticent anyone in the Republican Party has been to call some of this out. As far as the influence, I mean, look, we know that,
11: private donors to those various Trump DC renovation projects. You've included big tech companies, Amazon, Apple, and Meta, Google, Microsoft, Coinbase, Ripple. They all have government dealing. They all have issues that they would like to see the government work favorably on their behalf. There's also wealthy individuals, Blackstone CEO Steve Schwarzman. And so this just, you know, there's some of what we can see, but we're only probably seeing, you know, inches. And then there's, you know, there's miles that we aren't seeing in terms of how this influence may or may not be working and how much these donations might be buying or purchasing policy, essentially. And a lot of that is just completely hidden from public view right now. And so you're at this kind of strange point in American history where the regulatory framework, the legal framework, the enforcement framework just hasn't really been built for a situation like this and hasn't caught up to it and wasn't even contemplating a situation like this when this infrastructure was built.
5: Lauren?
8: Yeah, Michelle's absolutely right. You know, we're in a complicated landscape right now, and nobody had a president like Trump in mind when they were designing the current rules, both in terms of Trump's complicated financial holdings and his proclivity for really testing the constraints of our legal system and our norms. You know, there are no laws to start that prohibit presidents from fundraising for nonprofits, like the one that is as a conduit for contributions to the ballroom. And the president and the vice president are exempt from the main criminal conflict of interest and solicitation statutes that apply to the rest of the executive branch. What the president is bound by is bans on insider trading, thefts of public money, and both of the emoluments clauses, both the foreign and domestic, which seek to prevent officials from further profiting off their time in office. But what the first term showed us, there were a couple of lawsuits filed under the emoluments clause, is that without real-time judicial enforcement, those clauses prove functionally unenforceable. This is complicated by the fact that the presidents now have expanded immunity as a result of the 2024 SCOTUS ruling.
7: Now, you talk about the Foreign Emoluments Clause of the Constitution, that foreign governments, princes, I think the Constitution says, and kings, can't give money to a sitting president. That's unconstitutional and grounds for impeachment. Russ, we talk so much about crypto, but some of the president's recent enrichment is old school. Let's talk about real estate real quick before we talk about solutions. President Trump reported earning $59 million last year from foreign real estate deals. That's up 71% since 2024. And one particular deal comes to mind for me. Vietnam agreed to a $1.5 billion real estate project with the Trump Organization to build golf courses, hotels, other resort property in their country, all while they were negotiating with the Trump administration synonymously to get out from under high tariffs, up to 46% on their products, imposed by Donald Trump during his tariff policy making of last year, Liberation Day, and the rest of it. Can you just talk a little bit about the president's foreign real estate deals and how they're intersecting with policy making right now?
10: It's a fascinating topic, Todd. The Vietnam deal you described was a licensing deal, and it's really been one of the most lucrative business lines in Donald Trump's history. He doesn't actually build those projects. He's not actually involved even in the design of them. They sign off with some things. They have a book that says we have approval of sort of what kind of drapes and pillows you buy, but they're not running these things. It's just you use the name and you pay them a lot of money. Now, that obviously creates a lot of conflicts. During the first term, they said they would not enter into these foreign licensing deals because it presented the appearance that they might make policy for a country based on the fact they got a $5 million check. This time, they decided that doesn't matter at all. They didn't have new licensing deals when he was out of office. I think that's a testimony to the role that being president has played in his finances. Those dried up during that period of time. As soon as he won the Republican nomination, there was a wave of them, including some on the Arabian Peninsula. Saudi Arabia companies have been a big funder of him for these sorts of things. And every one of those creates the possibility that that's in the back of his mind when he's making judgments about and what he should do in his official capacity.
7: So, Russ, extend that a little bit. I want to close out the hour talking about what's at stake and what can be done about it. What happens in other countries when chief executives, people in control of so much of government influence, use it directly to funnel money into their bank accounts? What's the lesson learned for Americans here, Russ?
12: I mean, I think there are a lot better students on that than I am, but I think this is more common in what you see in autocratic regimes where, or dictators. Vladimir Putin, obviously, himself and the oligarchs that have risen up in Russia have all benefited greatly from that. You see the same thing in Viktor Orban and other countries where being president means great riches for you and great riches for people who support you and are close to you. And not being close to the person, as we've seen with Donald Trump's legal retribution campaign, can have other great consequences. So this is just us taking a step more towards those kinds of countries that are so in opposition to the premise of the original founding of our country.
7: James emails this: this amount of money is synonymous with power. It's not about buying a better car or a bigger house. It's the currency of influence and decision making. That's the point, says James. Lauren, you mentioned that there are the big gaps in the laws. One of the president's favorite phrases when he's asked about this is, "I'm allowed to do it." He says it all the time. It appears legally he's right. What role should Congress be playing in limiting the president's ability to profit from his office here?
8: Certainly a larger one. And I think what connects all of the things that we're talking about is we are witnessing the creation of a parallel, basically privatized executive branch that is evading the Freedom of Information Act, ethics laws, and is essentially turning the presidency basically into an unregulated funding engine. And what we need to do, no matter who is the next president or who controls Congress after the midterms, is to tighten the rules and the enforcements around all of these vehicles to reduce the potential for corruption by any administration, not just Trump's, but any that might come after that are witnessing this and thinking, well, if he can do it, I can too.
7: Michelle, what are you watching for next? I mean, after the abuses of the Nixon administration, there was public demand for real ethical reform, overhauling the Justice Department. It was a real moment for good government reform. Do you have a sense that the public is in a place to be demanding that here? Are we at a Watergate moment? Is the public asleep? What are you watching for next in terms of politics and potential reform here?
11: Here's what's coming out of the government watchdog groups. Mandatory divestment and blind trusts on the part of the president. Enhanced financial transparency. Mandatory tax return disclosures. That was a norm, but Trump, of course, didn't abide by that norm. Enforcement of the emoluments clause in a more muscular and vigorous way. And then actually empowering the Office of Government Ethics and also reforming pardon power and restricting appointee involvement in presidential business. Those are some of the themes coming out of the government watchdog groups.
7: Lauren, what are you watching for next briefly? I mean, there's a long list of potential reforms. There's a wish list.
8: Yeah.
7: Realistically, what are you watching for?
8: So certainly from my perspective, one of the key things here is getting greater access and ensuring access to presidential records, which will help us document really a lot of the conversations that are happening behind the scenes in the White House that we've been talking about and increasing transparency across the board.
7: That's Lauren Harper, the Daniel Ellsberg Chair on Government Secrecy at the Freedom of the Press Foundation. Russ Buettner joined us from the New York Times, and Lauren and Michelle Conlin from Reuters. Great conversation, you guys. Thank you so much. We've only scratched the surface here, by the way. There's a lot we didn't get to with the Trump family and their investments, from foreign mining operations, real estate deals, to insider trading allegations. And we're going to keep covering these topics on our series, If You Can Keep It. Today's producer was Arfi Getty. This program comes to you from WAMU, part of American University in Washington, distributed by NPR. I'm Todd Zwillick. We'll talk more soon. This is 1A.

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2: I'm Jamie Bologna, in for Jim Browdy. 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
3: I'm Christina Quinn, in for Marjorie Egan. In the second hour, we'll talk to Princeton's Khalil Gibran Muhammad on the dismissal of Trump's anti-Semitism lawsuit against Harvard. And we'll check in on the animal world with naturalist Cy Montgomery. And we'll end the show with you and sneaking food into Fenway. Instead of dropping $30 on a hot dog and beer, have you considered spaghetti in a bag?
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4: Live from NPR News in Washington, I'm Linda Kenyon. As annual joint military exercises between the U.S. and South Korea begin this week, President Trump says he has instructed the Pentagon to substantially reduce future war games. NPR's Anthony Kuhn in Seoul reports that this hints at a concession and possible attempt to restart diplomacy with North Korea.
5: President Trump said he was ordering the drills to be scaled back because of his good relationship with North Korean leader Kim Jong-un and North Korea's unthreatening attitude towards the U.S. while Trump has been president. He said that the drills are costly and send a hostile signal to Pyongyang. He also noted that South Korea had declined his request for help in military operations against Iran. South Korea's defense ministry said that 10 days of exercises with the U.S. military aimed at defending South Korea against threats from the North began as planned. Monday is a substitute day off after a Saturday holiday in South Korea, and there was no immediate comment from South Korea's government. Anthony Kuhn, NPR News, Seoul.
4: Public safety officials in Indiana say at least 7 people have died during days of heavy rain and historic flooding in the state. Samantha Horton reports.
6: Records show Indianapolis had more than 20 feet of muddy water in some areas when it crested in parts of the White River that flows through the city. Sunday, city officials started to put away floodgates, and people were out on the trails that had been closed off the day before. Marion County Emergency Management Director Jacob Spence says some people with homes along the river will need to wait before it is safe to return.
7: It may be about Tuesday as the earliest that the water gets far enough away and back towards the riverbanks that a majority of those homes will be safely accessible.
6: As recovery efforts are underway, businesses and nonprofits have jumped in with supplies for basic needs and a relief fund to support people impacted. For NPR, I'm Samantha Horton in Indianapolis.
4: A voter advocacy group in New Hampshire is challenging a new state ban on using student IDs to check in at polling places. As NPR's Hansi Lo Wang reports, other Republican-led states have also recently passed similar laws.
8: New Hampshire and Indiana have stopped allowing registered voters to check in at the polls with student IDs. A similar ban in Florida is set to start next year. Republican state officials say these bans support election security. There is no evidence, however, of widespread voter fraud involving student IDs. The Coalition for Open Democracy, a voter advocacy group, is now suing over New Hampshire's ban. They argue it violates the U.S. Constitution for burdening eligible voters' right to vote and discriminating against younger voters. In April, a federal judge ruled Indiana's ban is likely unconstitutional, but that ruling was paused after Republican officials appealed. Voting rights advocates in these states are now trying to help make sure eligible students have a state ID or another accepted identification to vote in upcoming elections. Hansi Lo Wang, NPR News.
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9: Good morning from the GBH newsroom. I'm Soraya Wintersmith. A congressional hearing on the ICE-involved shooting of a 25-year-old Colombian man is getting underway in Maine right now. Democrats on the House Committee on Homeland Security called for the inquiry. Massachusetts Congresswoman and House Minority Whip Catherine Clark is among the lawmakers scheduled to be there at Biddeford High School. The hearing is set to examine the July 13th shooting of Johan Guerrero by an ICE officer. Multiple outlets report lawmakers will hear from members of Guerrero's family, along with others, about the state of the investigation and the impact of ICE operations in Maine. And it's a big week for Bridge.

0: Water's Little League baseball team, the Squad, is heading to the Little League World Series in Pennsylvania for the first time ever. Pat Murphy is president of Bridgewater Little League and says baseball is booming in New England and Massachusetts.
1: There is a great wave right now in Massachusetts of baseball players, young players, but also players that you now see are very successful on their high school teams and a lot playing college baseball nationally across the country at a very high level.
0: Bridgewater will play its first game in the Little League World Series Wednesday against the Metro Region champions from New Jersey. The Sox are back at Fenway tonight, kicking off a series with the Arizona Diamondbacks starting at 7:10. The forecast says we're looking at overcast skies today with highs in the mid-70s. It's 11:05 right now. 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
3: 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Jim Browdy and Marjorie Egan are off today. I'm Fighting Crime podcast host Christina Quinn here with BPR executive producer Jamie Bologna. He's usually the man behind the curtain. We are streaming at youtube.com/GBH News. Jim and Trenny Casey will be back hosting tomorrow at the BPL. Hi, Jamie.
4: Hi, Christina. Yeah, I kind of belong behind the scenes, but occasionally
3: They let you out?
4: Well, I don't know. They let me out of my cage. Yeah, exactly. but we're going to start today with that cool, crisp air Saraya was just saying in the newscast.
3: I felt it this morning.
4: Yeah. It's the back-to-school season, right?
3: Oh, yeah.
4: It is. It's happening.
3: It's happening.
4: The cool mornings, the early sunsets. It means back-to-school is almost here. And it's enough to get parents and teachers into a state of peak anxiety, which I know you're probably feeling.
3: Yes.
4: Not just because of the end of summer, but also because preparing for the start of fall costs so much these days. Things like lunchboxes and other school supplies cost nearly 8% more this year than they did last year. Mm-hmm. Lunches for the little ones are up 11%, adding up to about $4,000 per student. That's what it'll cost the average family on school supplies and lunches for the year, according to the Century Foundation.
3: Yep.
4: So the lines are open at 877-301-8970 to call or text. Everything seems to cost so much right now. How are you getting by? And how are you preparing for back to school season and buying those maybe secondhand, you know, outfits at the thrift store for the first day of school or the glue sticks at Target? How are you preparing for September? 877-301-8970. We had some stark numbers that we were reading about this morning.
3: I mean, well, so there is a data out from Focal Data, an economic check-in, and where they asked a bunch of U.S. voters how they feel about the economy. And most U.S. voters say they are worse off under Trump. 53% of registered voters said their finances have deteriorated.
4: That seems low.
3: Since he's been in office. You think that's low, 53%? I mean, that's more than half.
4: Thank you for that math lesson. Yes. But it's like barely more than half. And it just feels like everywhere I go and everything I buy is more than it used to be. How could...
3: I think everything is expensive. And I don't see any change happening in the near future. I will say, though, as for back to school shopping, my kids and I already took care of the school supplies.
4: Where'd you go?
3: We went to Dollar Tree. We were at the Dollar Tree a couple weeks ago and they were fully stocked. And I was like, you know what? This won't be fully stocked for long. I was like, let's seize this moment. And then while we were there, we also bought some nails.
4: Nails?
3: Yeah. My oldest.
4: So you're giving your kids nails to go bring to school? What, are they going to fix the school building?
3: No. Like nail art nails, Jamie.
4: I was like, wait a minute. What are you talking about?
3: They have quite the supply there. I'm just going to everyone's going to know now. But yeah, the Dollar Tree is always full of surprises. But I have to say, like, that's where I've been going. I've been going there because it hurts a lot less at the checkout.
4: I needed a spray bottle for a thing that I was doing. And so we ended up at a big box store. And I just did all of the school supply shopping in one stop.
3: Yeah.
4: And
3: you know who has spray bottles? The Dollar Tree.
4: I know, but I never think of it.
3: I know.
4: There's one right down the road from my house, and I never think of actually going there. But I went with the purple glue sticks.
3: Oh, those are great. Those? Yes, of course. Yeah, they taste better.
4: They taste better, and they're great for eyebrows if you want to tape down your eyebrows. No, I know we're joking about this, but it's, I mean, the numbers again from this Financial Times story out this morning is they're pretty stark. Inflation is higher now than it was when Joe Biden left the White House. It's at 3.4%. There were other numbers out on Friday showing consumer sentiment fell sharply to near record lows this quarter. And something like 20% of Republicans who responded to this Financial Times poll disapprove of the job that the Trump administration is doing on the economy.
3: Which, and for context, the Financial Times poll found that 55% of registered voters disapproved of the job Trump is doing as president, and that included 20% of Republicans. And so I think it's worth underscoring that it says here, like, nearly two-thirds of registered voters said they thought the economy was going in the wrong direction, including more than two-thirds of independents and more than a third of Republicans. So it does show, I mean, you know, that the people who supported him are coming around and saying this isn't working for us. And I think given that there's always been sort of like this myth making when it comes to Republican presidents, like boosting the economy. But in my lifetime, every time we've had a Republican president, the economy has not been, has always been in the, and the, I can't say that, but it just hasn't been in a great place.
4: It's struggled.
3: It has struggled, you know, like both Bush presidents and now under the Trump administration, the economy is not in a good place. It's in a bad place.
4: Well, day one, it'll be fixed. Day one of the third term, apparently. 877-301-8970 is the phone number. We're talking about the economy through the lens of back to school season. We have Summer calling from Dudley. Summer, you're first on BPR. Good morning.
3: Hi, Summer.
5: Good morning. Thanks for having me.
4: Thanks for calling. How are you preparing for back to school this year?
5: I'm finding the biggest struggle culturally is the expectation that everything comes back to school new. The backpacks have to change every year. The lunchboxes have to be new. The kids are much more susceptible to influencing through YouTube, purchasing things that are not truly necessary but fun to have.
4: How old are your kids, Summer?
5: Markers. So I have one. I have an only child that I am very, very fortunate to not have the economic stressors of a family of two, three, and four. But I'm also very aware of trying to raise her in a minimalist vibe and to make her aware of the influencing and the over-consumerism.
3: Right.
5: That
3: Which
5: I
3: is
5: think
3: rampant.
5: A lot of these kids are... Right? Because you go to Walmart, you go to Target, and it's everywhere. It's everywhere. You've got your folders in 20 different colors. You've got your backpacks. And the glue sticks from last year we went through, we have five. They're good enough. The colored pencils that she wanted to get a whole new pack, I said, let's go home and see how many colored pencils you already have. We'll sharpen them.
3: Yep.
5: Are they brand new? No. Can we use them? Yes.
3: Yes.
5: But culturally, as a families around the country, we need to normalize this for the kids because they're coming to school feeling like, she's got the new and I don't.
3: Right.
5: And
3: right.
5: I think that's a big pressure for a lot of people.
4: So how are you explaining it to your kid?
5: She didn't like it. We came home. I gathered all the colored pencils. I mean, we had like 46. I said, show me that pack of pencils you wanted. Find every color in that pack in this 46 pencils. Let's put them together and you've got the same color.
3: Right.
5: So to her, they were the new colors. Well, I didn't have those colors last year. Those are the new colors that just came out, right? Mm. The pencil case has to be new. The lunchbox has to be new.
3: Right.
5: And it doesn't.
3: It doesn't. I completely agree.
5: The Joneses.
3: I totally agree with you. Actually,
5: exactly.
3: I grew up in the, my mom and my parents were also the same thing. Wait a minute, your backpack is still fine. You don't need a new one. So I had the same JanSport for like 4 years.
4: I had this LL Bean.
3: Yeah.
4: I still have it.
3: And my oldest, I mean, she's had the same backpack. I think we're going on year three and there's nothing wrong with it. It's in great shape. I did get a new backpack for my youngest one because it was time. But I hear you. I think the over-consumerism and not to mention we're constantly just being bludgeoned by influencers and advertising and marketing everywhere we turn on social media and all that. It's really hard to hard to avoid. But yeah, I think that it's important to underscore, like, it's like pencils, sharp, like colored pencils, same with markers. It's like, nope, we don't need any of that. So we have had similar conversations at home where it's like, well, no, you already have every marker that you need for class, and you have pencils, and we have erasers. So yes, yeah. I love that. I do love that. Yeah.
4: Thanks for the call, Summer. Yeah. I appreciate it. All right. Yeah. I mean, I get the challenge of that. It's also my kid. I don't know. Maybe he's unique or not unique, whatever, but he destroys things. I mean, his lunchbox, I just spilled stuff all over my lunchbox. So maybe he's learned that from me, but I mean, it's just so gross. I don't think we could use the same lunchbox again, but we're going to use the same backpack.
3: Right.
4: Give it a wash, give it a scrub down, and it'll be fine.
3: Yeah, I think wherever it doesn't feel... Also, just the idea of, like, where would this end up if we didn't use it? And I'm always sort of... I'm increasingly more and more aware of, you know, what we're getting rid of. Because when you get rid of something, you're not really getting rid of it. You're getting rid of it out of your life. But where does it go after that? You know, the landfill. Right. You know, right. And that doesn't feel good either.
4: We also have been doing a lot of, you know, going through the house and saying, okay, maybe if you don't use this toy or this... items of clothing anymore.
3: Right.
4: Can we donate them? And we, you know, I know that most of the stuff you donate probably also ends up in the landfill, but at least we're going through the process of thinking about where they go.
3: I know. I have been, yeah. I mean, we've been more intentional about where we donate. And so we've scheduled for pickups. So for example, like through the, I think like the Vietnam Vets of America, like they have a really robust pickup program. And so, and then they make exactly clear like what they're looking for. And so, I don't know, I think if you're intentional of where you're donating, as opposed to just always putting it in some
4: big unnamed box.
3: Right. then it feels like there's a greater level of accountability as to where all of it's going.
4: 877-301-8970 is the phone number to call or text. We're talking about the economy through the lens of back to school season. What you're buying, what you're not buying, what you're trying to save money on, as things are increasingly more expensive. We're reading this story in The Atlantic over the weekend. The headline is "Shopping is Impossible."
3: Yeah.
4: And I could relate to the thesis of everyone everywhere on TikTok, on Instagram, wherever you go. First of all, you can shop everywhere you go on your phone.
3: Yes.
4: Which is not a new phenomenon, but that everyone is always hawking something or some, you know, diet pill or something online.
3: Yeah.
4: And you could just always be shopping 24/7.
3: Yeah. I mean, if you're working, you can have like multiple tabs open and just browse, you know, while you're doing work, go check in back out. You know what I mean? Like it really is everywhere. There's no respite. And I think, again, it's like one of those things where like, well, you know, if you avoid online shopping altogether and just stick to brick and mortar, you will end up saving money. You won't be spending as much, but I think a lot of people are like, well, I have a hard time finding time for myself to do that. And this is so convenient, right? And that's the thing. We love convenience.
4: Well, for me, shopping, at least during the pandemic, was like a bit of a... I can't believe I'm...
3: An escapade?
4: Sharing that. But yeah, it was like the only time you could leave the house was to go to the supermarket or maybe to go, you know, okay, I need a new pair of jeans, which I didn't need. But it
3: you
4: was just
3: an
4: excuse
3: sweatpants.
4: To leave the house. Yeah, a new pair of sweatpants or something. And so... you know, I kind of use shopping as a way to leave, to just see other people, even if it was through the mask and whatever. And now it's just you click and you click and you click, and I'm trying to fill this empty hole in my soul, and it's just never getting filled.
3: But that's
4: a separate issue. Maybe I should talk
3: segment.
4: To someone
3: that's
4: else about that,
3: for
4: Christina.
3: Another day. But I think that the piece in the Atlantic about how shopping is impossible, it speaks to the fact, too, that because there are so many influencers, it's hard to parse out, like, well, what is the real deal? Who is giving me the most honest feedback on said item, on this shirt, on whatever it is? And you know what I gotta say? Increasingly, I've been relying on Reddit for reviews on products. And
4: We did a whole thing on the show last, about reviews, and they're just totally bogus.
3: I love Reddit, and people will, you know, will just give you their full unabashed take on things, and it's great. So I say more power to him.
4: You trust Reddit. 877-301-8970 is the phone number. We have Claire and Quincy texting. Since classrooms are underfunded, families are asked to donate supplies, including stationery, pencils, markers, cleaning, and paper products, which will definitely be necessary when cold and flu season starts. That's true, too. We also had a list from our school of all the things, you know, to get for the classroom as well.
3: Yes. Tissues, the Clorox wipes, all that stuff.
4: Oh, God.
3: Yeah.
4: I'm so ready. Rose in Framingham, you're next on BPR.
3: Hi, Rose.
6: Hi there.
4: How you doing? What are you shopping for? What are you not shopping for this year, back to school?
6: I loved all the comments so far. I just wanted to share a resource that I utilize. In Framingham, we used to, with our curbside trash and recycling pickup, have also a textile pickup. 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And it can be things that are in good condition, but also it can be ripped, stained clothing, old shoes, broken household things. They actually do utilize them to either recycle them or, you know, kind of parse them out. 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
4: What's the website, Rose?
3: I think your town website is what you meant.
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6: It's Simply with a Y.
3: Okay.
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3: So Simply Recycling.
4: Check it out.
6: Yeah, simplyrecycling.com to be able to, you know, because you're talking about, like, where stuff goes. And I also, I don't donate to Savers as much as possible because or shop there unless, like, it's really necessary. I try to find the more local thrift shops.
3: Right.
6: Donate to, like, there's one in Framingham and Watertown called Sister Thrift, and they donate to MSPCA, which is a cause that I support.
3: And do you not shop at Savers because it's a for-profit company? Is that
6: correct?
3: Yeah, got it.
6: Correct. Yeah, if I want something thrift store-ish, and as far as, like, I don't want to buy something full price, or I'm looking for something particular for, like, a costume or something like that. And I didn't find it at my go-to thrift stores. I'll go to Savers, but it's always the last stop. But yeah.
3: Last resort.
4: Yeah. Okay. Thank you, Rose. And actually,
3: Rose.
4: The staff here very helpfully looked it up. It's simplerecycling.com. They offer free home pickup service. You can put in your zip code and it'll let you know what's available in your town. Actually, you were reading this morning about 2-1-1?
3: Oh, yes. So 2-1-1, that's United Way Worldwide. That's a nonprofit that connects people to community-based groups. They've been tracking the affordability crisis across the country through 2-1-1. It's a number that you call when you are looking for free confidential referral service. And they have seen a significant uptick in the number of calls. But it's not just, for, like, the standard, I need help paying bills. It's like, I need help with groceries. I need help getting things for my kids. It's the demands have gone out of the usual, requests for help with paying utility bills. And I think that speaks to where we are, right? Everything is too expensive.
4: Yeah. Yeah. 877-301-8970. We have an anonymous text here. School supplies, Ocean State job lot.
3: Ah, the job lot.
4: The job lot.
3: Yes.
4: Among other things, you can get everything at Ocean State job lot. Gary is calling from Stoneham. Gary.
3: Hi, Gary.
4: What are you shopping for? What are you not shopping for?
7: So I just want to bring up that while buying school supplies throughout elementary, middle, and high school, I'm currently a college junior. I noticed that, like, all of the school supplies that I would buy would break within the year, not through, like, misuse, just because teachers don't have enough pencils, and so I'm giving all my pencils to my classmates. We're asked to buy notebooks specifically for a class, and we use maybe a third of them, and then, we don't actually end up filling the whole notebook, even if our teacher, like, maps out what position how much we should use. So I have to agree with Reddit. I use Reddit all the time to make informed purchases, but also Savers. Huge on thrifting right now because a lot of the secondhand stuff that I'm getting is actually better quality than the stuff I could buy fresh from Target or Walmart or even and Dollar Tree. I mean, like, it is low quality, but... Yeah.
3: No. I hear you. I think that's everyone is sort of trying to figure out where can I get the best deal. Because if you look at the sales these days, they are not that satisfying. The end of summer sales have not been packing the punch that they used to. There's no satisfaction in the offers that I'm seeing.
4: And Gary, you're highlighting with the word of the year. I think it was 2 years ago. I'm not going to say it because I don't want to, I do have bosses, but it's the end junkification or whatever of everything. And that includes all the stuff that we buy. Not to be like the guy with the get off my lawn, but it's like, It used to be better. True. That L.L. Bean bag that I do still have from when I was in school, when it was a century and a half ago, it's still gross.
3: They don't build them like they used to.
4: They don't make them like they used to, Gary.
3: Planned obsolescence has taken over. It is the nature of where we are. We have another caller, Allison from Wayland. Hi, Allison.
8: Hi, how are you today?
3: Doing all right. How are you?
8: Very well, thank you. I'm calling because there was a comment about not giving to savers for donating. And I am, just so you know, full disclosure, I'm the chair of the board of the Epilepsy Foundation New England. And Savers gives to charities, in our case, half of our yearly budget comes from sales that are given from Savers. We get from Savers, we do collecting and give it to them, and they give us a percentage of the weight. So we cover five states in New England, and we would go under. We actually have our total number of people is 150,000. So I would not eschew for-profit Savers necessarily.
3: Okay, that's a really great point. Thank you, Allison.
4: Yeah, thank you, Allison. We're also getting a bunch of texts about other places folks can look around for donate to. One texter is Jill from Watertown. She's highlighting Second Chances. They are local, Somerville, and they have clothing donations are utilized by low-income folks or people looking to start over and need good clothing for job interviews. Check out their website, secondchances.org. Another texter is saying, why not look at what you already have, your closets, your kids' drawers, if you have multiple kids, maybe hand-me-down type stuff under their beds from last school year. 9 out of 10 times, you already have some of the items that you need.
3: Absolutely.
4: And that's definitely true.
3: Shop your closet, as they say. My little one, I mean, we don't really have to worry about back-to-school stuff as much because she's got a big sister. And so we've got that pipeline. I call it the Lily Collection. It's curated and vintage.
4: It's vintage from just a couple of years
3: now. Exactly.
4: Katie'sCloset.org accepts new and gently used clothing and toiletries for children. It's located in Dracut, but serves a wide variety of communities, says another anonymous texter. So there are a lot of resources out there and a lot of places you can go. Another person is saying they're backing up what I've been saying about my L.L. Bean backpack. I usually get at least a decade out of an L.L. Bean backpack.
3: Nice.
4: I bought one about a year ago, and it is already falling apart. Oh, so they're not backing up. They're saying the old ones used to last.
3: They were sort of just backing up your point, is that they don't make them like they used to.
4: But yeah, well, unrelated to nothing,
3: uh-huh.
4: I did want to let you know about a new website where you can buy stuff. It's shop.gbh.org.
3: Shameless. Jamie.
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3: That's right.
4: You know, maybe they'll last more than one season.
3: I would like to think so, right, you guys? Come on.
4: Shameless plug. End the segment here, Christine.
3: We're out of time. Thank you for all your calls and texts. Coming up after this quick break, some radio magic. Jim and Marjorie will teleport back to their seats here in Studio 3 for one segment only. We'll bring you a new conversation between Jim and Marjorie and Sasha Waters, the filmmaker behind an upcoming PBS documentary about poet Mary Oliver and her years in Provincetown. I'm Christina Quinn with Jamie Bologna. We're in for Jim and Marjorie. 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
4: 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We're in for Jim and Marjorie today. Jim and Trenny Casey will be hosting tomorrow at the BPL. Right now, we're going to bring you a new conversation between Jim, Marjorie, and Sasha Waters, the filmmaker behind an upcoming documentary about Mary Oliver. Here is that conversation now.
6: New documentary celebrates the life and career of Pulitzer Prize-winning writer Mary Oliver, one of America's most read and beloved poets, who spent most of her life, by the way, in Provincetown. Oliver published more than 30 collections of poetry and essays on nature, beauty, and love. Here's a clip from this spectacular new film. It's called Mary Oliver, Saved by the Beauty of the World. You'll first hear poet Jason Reynolds describing his favorite poem by Oliver, then Oliver herself.
7: The poem that I think about the most is, Was It Necessary to Do It? And it's a poem about an ant being stepped on. I tell you, that ant is very alive. Look at how he fusses at being stepped on. The reason this poem matters so much to me is because so many people that I know what it is to be the ant. Whether it's people of color in this country, whether it's women, whether it's folks from the LGBTQIA+ community, whether it's disabled people. And the assumption is that either the ant does not exist because it is not seen, or that the ant is easy to kill. And so what she does in the poem is says, you can tell by how the ant fusses at being stepped on, which means the ant is not dead. The ant is fighting for its life.
8: The thing I'm most worried about, actually, is what I consider a most serious, ongoing devastation of the earth, which we need both spiritually and materially, and we're not dealing with it. I worry about little children. Are they going to know what the earth looked like?
6: Sasha Waters is a filmmaker and director of the new documentary, again, Mary Oliver, Saved by the Beauty of the World. It premieres on PBS's American Masters on August 25th at 9 p.m., airing on GBH2, NEPM 57, the PBS website, PBS app, and the American Masters YouTube channel. Congratulations, Sasha. It's great to meet you. Thanks for being here.
9: Thank you so much. I'm so thrilled to be here. I love public radio. I love public television, and this film would not be possible without the support of American Masters.
6: Then we're even happier to have you based on that.
10: That's right.
9: Yeah, I mean, it's so great. It's everyone, you know, everyone out there, just remember how important public radio and public television are. I will say that in addition to being on American Masters, it actually is in theaters in Massachusetts. So it was held over at the Water's Edge Cinema in Provincetown. It's at the Coolidge Theater, and it's also at the Amherst Cinema.
6: Fabulous.
10: Oh, great. Coolidge is right here in Brookline, right? Close to us. So just tell us, how did this come about? Why Mary Oliver? Why did you choose her?
9: I mean, she has been a very popular and significant poet for many, many years. I think I've been a fan of her work. My earliest memory of discovering Mary Oliver was, again, a public radio connection through the Garrison Keillor, the Writer's Almanac, which people of a certain generation will remember in the 90s and the 2000s. He would do this Writer's Almanac where he would talk about significant things from this day in history related to writing and read a couple of poems. And so that was how I first discovered Mary Oliver. I've been a big fan and a reader for a long time. I do think there was this renewed attention to her work during kind of the worst parts of lockdown, during the COVID-19 pandemic, where people were isolated and thinking about grief and thinking about loneliness. I started to see her poems or excerpts from her poems circulating, you know, as memes, or not as like funny memes necessarily, right? But as people trying to comfort one another and bring words of solace. And then also this idea of being more connected to nature, getting outside. And so I think there was something in the zeitgeist post 2020, post 2021 that made her feel really relevant.
6: Can you speak a little bit about her childhood? Wrote her first poem at 14. And tell us a little bit about growing up in Ohio, including some things we didn't know until much later in her life.
9: Yes, so she had a very, very dark and troubled childhood in Ohio. It wasn't until she was in her 70s that she discussed publicly, both with in an interview with Maria Shriver and then a little later in an interview with Krista Tippett, that she was a survivor of childhood sexual abuse. And so that was something that really... It haunted her life and her work throughout her lifetime. She left home as soon as she graduated from high school. She spent time in the woods. She moved to Steepletop, which was where Edna St. Vincent Millay had lived. And she, you know, she was a person who survived trauma, but didn't talk about her own trauma very much. Until later, I think, when she realized it might be helpful for other people to hear her story.
6: Explain why she went to Steepletop and who was there when she got there.
9: Sure. So Edna St. Vincent Millay was a major American poet who had passed away by then, but was a big influence on Mary. And Edna's younger sister, Norma, was sort of in the position of needing to organize this estate. So Mary Oliver stayed there as a young person on and off for 6 years, really helping Norma to organize Millay's papers and Millay's legacy. And I think it gave her a sense from a very early age what the life of a poet will or a writer will look like in the future once that person has exited the stage. So she thought about legacy from a very early age.
10: And all this time she is writing and going through a lot of rejection. I mean, it was a while. Tell us about that.
9: Yes. So Jim mentioned she started writing when she was 13, 14 years old. And what's really interesting about her and just something I admire so much is that she sent her poems out regularly. And you see in the films these, you know, she has these, keep these
6: I
9: lists.
6: I love this.
9: Of places
6: handwritten notes. It's great.
9: You know, she crosses some out. Don't send there again. You know, she knows, you know, thinking about who is her audience, who is reading her, who is rejecting her. So she's very active about sending the work out. I think it develops an incredible resilience, as it would have to, because she is getting rejected, but she's not cowering as a result or thinking, oh, that means I'm terrible. You know, she's taking it in as data. Okay, this place doesn't want the poems, but maybe this place will. And then she also, you know, she waited until she really felt like she was ready to go out and start giving public readings. And so I think that's interesting too, that she wanted to feel like she was confident in her own voice as a writer before she was out there reading in public. So yeah, she's a real model in that way, I think.
6: We're talking to Sasha Waters. Her latest is Mary Oliver, Saved by the Beauty of the World. It'll be on PBS everywhere on August 25th. And as Sasha told us, it's playing in theaters, Coolidge Corner, Provincetown, and places like that. Just check it out.
10: Yeah, a big champion of hers, obviously, was her longtime partner talking about moving to New York City. Here is the biographer. Then you're going to hear another person, Lucy Dacus. Here it is.
5: Mary Oliver moved to New York City, but continued visiting Steepletop. One day when she was visiting, Molly Malone Cook also was there, and Mary described falling head over heels in love with her.
11: If you suddenly and unexpectedly feel joy, don't hesitate. Give into it. There are plenty of lives and whole towns destroyed or about to be. We are not wise and not very often kind, and much can never be redeemed. Still, life has some possibility left.
12: Molly was 10 years Mary's senior. Just this charismatic, stylish,
13: sophisticated person. She's just appeared in her life.
11: Perhaps this is its way of fighting back, that sometimes something happens better than all the riches or power in the world. It could be anything, but very likely you notice it in the instant when love begins. Anyway, that's often the case. Anyway, whatever it is, don't be afraid of its plenty. Joy is not made to be a crumb.
10: Excuse me, that was Oliver's biography, not Malone's. But anyway, tell us about Molly Cook Malone and her relationship and how it helped her develop as a poet.
9: So Molly, as Lindsay, Mary's biographer, says in the film, Molly was 10 years older than Mary, and I think Mary really admired her and looked up to her. One thing we, again, like didn't really have time to go into in the film is that in addition to living in Greenwich Village, Mary also lived in London for a while, and I think she was inspired by Molly had lived overseas and she had traveled a lot. She was really interested in that. I think Mary's temperament was so different. You know, she was much more of a homebody, I think. But Molly really created a world for Mary where she was protected from the outside world. You know, that she, when they were quite young and they had no money, they lived together on no money and they foraged for food. They got clams from the beach, or maybe a fish fell off a local fishing boat and they got cranberries and berries from nearby. Later, when Mary became more successful, Molly kind of kept the world at bay. People who wanted Mary's time or wanted to spend time with her many legions of fans, Molly kind of kept that part of the world at bay for Mary so that she could have the kind of solitude and just world of introspection that she needed to be able to write.
6: You know, Sasha, I spent much of my adult life off and on in Provincetown. I had a store there when I was a kid. I spent much of my life years ago looking to see Norman Mailer. I never succeeded. Both Molly and Mary work for Norman Mailer, which I think is a great little thing. And a guy who is beyond brilliant in your film, who we've had on the show, I'm always looking for him cycling through town, John Waters, who was close to both of them. Could you describe that relationship, which many might not expect, I guess I'd say.
9: I didn't expect it either, and it was something early on in our research process. John talks about it. He talks about when he first moved to Provincetown, the first place that he worked, or one of the first places he worked, was the bookstore that was owned by Molly Malone Cook.
6: And so
9: I had read that in an interview, and again, I was surprised as well. I thought, they seem so such unlikely friends, but they were friends for decades. And I think John in the film has some saucy things to say, but I also think that he is someone who, like Mary Oliver, really guards his privacy and kind of respects her privacy as well. And so I think they had that in common.
6: By the way, we're not going to give this away, but speaking of people you know who are in the film, I want you to see this. What Sasha has is, I have to word this carefully, Stephen Colbert, let's say, reading The Summer Day, and it is so moving. It is incredible. Again, we're talking to Sasha Waters. Her new film is Mary Oliver, Saved by the Beauty of the World.
10: Well, you capture a lot of the famous people that were just so enamored of her work. You've got Eve Ensler in there, Steve Buscemi, who I was kind of surprised
6: Me
10: at that.
6: Too.
10: You know, but a lot of people that were very, very moved by her. And of course, you talk about the friendship with Maria Shriver. But one of the things I really loved about the way you put this together was how you interspersed these great shots of a monarch butterfly coming out of the cocoon and the birds flying and the dogs. I mean, there was a big thing with dogs with Mary Oliver too. So tell us about that.
9: You know, okay. So this is so funny. I am an artist who works with 16mm film. So a lot of the footage in the film I shot, particularly the footage from Provincetown and Beech Forest and so forth. But I also collect home movies, other people's home movies, what are called orphan films. So I had a huge collection of dog footage just because I've been collecting it for years and years and years. So when we started this project, I thought, oh, this is great. I'm finally going to have a place to put all this dog footage. So in sort of within the last 15 minutes or so, there's like a dog montage to
10: Yes.
9: Mahler. It's who's a composer that Mary loved. Let me tell you, originally that section was like 4.5 minutes long, and everybody was like, "What? Why is this so long?" So I was like, "Mary would have wanted it long." But I did cut it down. So that footage is just footage from my own collection. But all the photos in the film, and there are legions that you see of dogs, were all from Mary's photo albums.
6: Sasha, last thing from
9: a lot of dogs.
6: Last thing for me, we've talked about Ada Limón on the show, Poet Laureate of the U.S. a lot through the years. And she has a line, stay with me. She says, the conundrum with poetry is that sometimes when you gain the people, you can lose the poets, meaning when Oliver became wildly popular, the criticism grew as well. What impact, if any, did that have on Oliver? Did she care what her colleagues thought, or no?
9: No, I think that's such a great question. I think that that experience of being a little bit of a late bloomer, she won the Pulitzer Prize when she was almost 50 years old. I think that experience of just writing and working on her craft and being disciplined and sending the work out, I think she was playing the long game. I think she knew that she was reaching people and finding an audience, and that's what she wanted. But at the end of the day, that the awards, you know, sure, they're nice, but that they didn't really matter, and what the critics thought didn't really matter, because she knew that she would find her readers.
6: Well, you captured her beautifully. It's great. It's really, it's just great.
10: And tell us again, before you go, Sasha, about the where people can see this in the theaters.
9: Okay, so it's sort of all over the place really quickly before our upcoming broadcast on the 25th. So if you go to kinolorber.com, you can see if it's a theater near you. But in the Boston area, it's at Amherst Cinema, Water's Edge, and the Coolidge. And it's also in, let me just think, it's at the Capitol Theater in Arlington.
6: Oh, fabulous. Great.
9: 31st.
10: Well, congratulations.
6: Go see it. It's great, everybody.
10: This was, you really captured
9: Thank
10: her
9: you.
10: Beautifully. Beautiful. It was wonderful. We've been speaking with filmmaker Sasha Waters. Her latest film is Mary Oliver, Saved by the Beauty of the World. It premieres on PBS American Masters August 25th at 9 p.m., airing at GBH2, NEPM 57, the PBS website, PBS app, and the American Masters YouTube channel. Thanks again.
6: Great to meet you, Sasha.
10: Congratulations.
6: Thanks.
9: Thank you so much. Thank you.
10: I'm Marjorie Egan. He's Jim Browdy. 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

0: I'm Jared Bowen. Today on The Culture Show, Paula Cole. 30 years ago, she released This Fire, a fiercely personal record that pushed against the boundaries of what a female singer-songwriter should sound like. Its songs became 90s touchstones, and Cole went on to become a Grammy-winning performer with an unmistakable voice. Now she's revisiting the album on a 30th anniversary tour. 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
4: 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We're in for Jim and Marjorie today. Jim and Tranny Casey will be back hosting tomorrow at the BPL. By the way, that interview that we just aired again for the Mary Oliver PBS American Masters documentary, it's a new interview, and that will air, the PBS documentary will air on August 25th. We were just chatting in the break here with Hiawatha Bray, who's in studio. He's a technology writer for the business section of the Boston Globe. Hello, Hiawatha. Welcome.
6: Hello
4: to the show.
6: Again.
7: Hiawatha, you did a write-up on this report from something called Synapse Energy Economics.
4: Mm-hmm. Yep.
7: And it's actually the report sort of said a lot that I think we could all be like, that's no surprise to us. But basically, mm-hmm. the electric suppliers overcharged New England consumers billions of dollars over the past decade?
6: Well, that's what the report claims. Make it clear here, I am not.
7: Right.
6: I'm telling you what the report
7: right.
6: says. And it's an interesting controversy because even the people who produced the report agree that some measure of that overcharge is perfectly appropriate because these companies have to deal with two things. Well, should we start at the beginning? Here's the first
4: thing.
6: Well, we have to understand something. We live in a deregulated state with electrical utilities. There's like about 35 other states in the U.S. That means that the utilities like a National Grid or Eversource, they don't generate electricity.
7: Right.
6: They buy electricity from companies that do generate electricity. And these companies sell it at a particular price that's negotiated every 6 months or so.
7: Mm-hmm.
6: And what these guys are arguing is that the companies that produce the electricity are overcharging for it.
7: Right.
6: They talk about having them charging a premium. But you have to understand they're supposed to charge a certain premium. First, some of it is their profit. They have to make a profit.
7: Sure.
6: Secondly, they have to hedge because they do not know how much electricity is going to cost from moment to moment. And believe it or not, it is available. You can actually chart how much electricity costs from moment to moment on the ISO New England website. They tell you, here's how much you have to pay for a gigawatt of electricity right now.
7: Right.
4: And these changes in prices aren't just also because of what's going on in the Middle East or whatever. It's,
6: that's
4: it's,
6: right.
4: It's normal changes
6: it's
4: in prices.
6: Normal fluctuations
4: in addition
6: in prices.
4: To what's happening.
6: Exactly. And so for them to give a regular sustained price, they have to have a hedge in there. They have to say, just in case it goes up, just in case it goes down, to make sure we make a profit and you don't get charged too much, we have to have a certain over and above what the,
4: okay, so
6: the
4: a reasonable
6: is.
4: Person would think that'd be somewhere in the middle?
6: Right,
4: I don't know,
6: and what these guys are saying at Synapse is that they are, in some cases, charging like 40% over and above what the electricity costs. In some cases, they have even charged somewhat more in a premium than the actual cost of the electricity itself, and they're arguing that's way too much.
7: Well, we're talking about like $22 a month, an additional $22 a month, which is a
6: that's,
7: lot.
6: Right,
7: that's, a
6: that's
7: lot.
6: Their estimate.
4: For
6: that's
4: a decade.
6: Right. Yeah. Well, that's the average over a decade.
4: Yeah.
6: That's right. And that's the estimate that they have there. And they're saying that in Massachusetts, it's like a couple of billion dollars. And overall, New England, it's like about $8 billion over a decade period. And they're saying that some method needs to be found to get these guys to rein it in. But here's the interesting thing. We're used to the idea of a regulated utility.
7: Yeah.
6: Like the regulated utility has a fixed rate of return. They're supposed to make a profit too, but it can't go above a certain amount. And if it does, they have to cut rates to give people a break.
7: Mm-hmm.
6: The companies that supply the electricity are just regular businesses. They aren't regulated by the government.
4: Why not?
6: Because the whole idea was competition. Anybody,
7: the free market.
6: There are these, the free market, exactly.
4: That always
6: and they're
4: works.
6: All supposed to come in. And you know, you can sneer at that if you want to.
5: No,
6: but in many other markets, this has worked. This worked with the airline industry. Everybody forgets this. We're all too young to remember. The government used to set where you could fly in an airline,
4: so why
6: and how much
4: it
6: you
4: working
6: could charge.
4: In this industry?
6: Their economists are fighting like crazy trying to figure that out. It worked with airlines. It worked with telephones. But it did not work with electricity. And one of the reasons that I've heard people pointing out is the simple fact there's no incentive for these suppliers to keep their costs low because they can just pass on those costs to a regulated utility. And they don't have, they themselves are, they never have to refund
4: and
6: any
4: we'll
6: of the money they
4: get. And we'll just keep paying because
6: we'll
4: just keep
6: paying.
4: Because we're
6: so,
4: just all
6: yeah,
4: suckers.
6: There are all these economists who are trying to figure out why it didn't work in this case, but there's no question it didn't work in this case.
7: Well, is there any sort of, is there any proposed legislation to change this?
6: Well, there are all kinds of things people are thinking about. And okay. One of them is kind of weird. I'm writing about it right now. Mm-hmm. And that is that for, and they're doing it, by the way, in New Hampshire. They just passed a law to do it in Connecticut. And that is, instead of locking in the rates entirely for 6 months, mm-hmm. they lock in part of it. So the utility will buy from these guys as much electricity as they're going to need, but they're going to only buy like 50% of it in advance on a locked-in rate.
7: Okay.
6: And the rest they're going to buy on the spot market. So as the spot market goes up and down, the rate that they have to pay for electricity will go up or down. And they're betting that it will go down more than up, and this will actually lower electric prices. There are some evidence that it might work. Illinois has done something like this, and it has tended to smooth out rates over a long period of time.
7: Okay. But, how long are we talking, though?
6: Oh, they did it. They've done it for like eight,
4: how long are we talking
6: years.
4: Until this happens here? I think that's what you're asking.
6: Right now, there's legislation pending in the State House to study the idea, mm-hmm. and that hasn't
4: study.
6: Passed
4: to
6: yet, but they want to study it. Okay. But New Hampshire has already done it, and people aren't wild about it, because just this last, in August, our rates went up as much as $18 a month for people, because guess what happened in the spot market for gas?
7: Oh,
6: see,
7: yeah.
6: It's not electricity, it's the spot market for gas, and
7: right.
6: most electricity in this part of the world is generated by burning gas, and something funny happened to gas prices early this year. One, a really cold winter, and two, blowing up Iran. And all of a sudden, gas prices went through the roof, and so did electricity prices.
7: Right.
6: But fans of this, and there are still people who support it, Connecticut just passed a law to start doing this too. They say that overall, it will probably tend to bring rates down somewhat.
7: Okay.
6: And like
4: how
6: I said,
4: do renewables play into this?
6: How do renewables, that's an open question, because of course, look at states that have renewables. Often they have higher electric rates, but that's partly because of the difficulty in hooking them up efficiently to the grid. And it still isn't clear yet how you're going to hook up renewables to actually get the net result of cheaper electricity, because you're also going to have to upgrade the grid in many cases too. It's not yet clear how renewables are going to affect this.
7: Okay, so basically the utilities are, you know, they're the delivery service
6: right.
7: for this, but there's a report out of the Guardian last year that mm-hmm. that we the taxpayers subsidize oil companies each mm-hmm. year, and we're
6: yeah,
7: talking with, to the tune like, of $31 billion.
6: Various tax so, breaks, right.
7: Yeah, so then, I
4: that,
7: mean...
4: Just to put a finer point on that, that is enough money to provide 3 million families with SNAP benefits annually.
6: Mm-hmm. Yeah, but on the other... I mean, I'm not defending the oil
4: oh,
6: industry
4: no, no,
6: subsidies
4: no, no, you are,
6: because
4: just...
6: I am not familiar with them in any detail, but on the other hand, the world still runs on oil. I mean,
4: yeah.
6: and is going to for a long time to come. We hear all this talk about us moving toward renewable energy, but I think... it's like what? It's gone from like 7% of the world's energy to maybe 8% in the last decade or so. And we're going to be using fossil fuels pretty much for the rest of my life, the rest of your life, the rest of our kids' lives. And so we can't simply shrug it off and say, we'll just switch to renewable.
7: Oh, no. Realistically, right. of course, we'll always be relying on petroleum in some form. But
6: right.
7: I think that when I hear something that we are subsidizing the massive oil companies
6: right.
7: at the tune of $31 billion, and then we're also getting charged a premium, overcharged a premium to have our electricity delivered to us from, and the argument is that, like, well, that's because the price of oil has gone up, but it's like, well, we're subsidizing these oil companies, so let's figure
6: yeah,
7: out
6: well,
7: that math.
6: I don't think that is the reason. I don't think it has anything to do with the subsidies. It has to do with, of course, the weather and the energy.
7: Right.
6: There's no simple answer
7: like
6: to this.
7: It.
6: Yeah, I know
7: yeah,
6: what you mean.
4: Exactly.
6: I know
4: yeah,
6: what
4: the
6: you mean.
4: The bottom line is, I'm paying all this money on my electric bill.
6: I know what you mean. And, you know, there's no easy, and for example, even the renewables do not provide us with an easy answer. And you can see that right now. We got a story today about this huge fury about building a battery in what town is it? It's a small. It's somewhere near Worcester. That where they're talking about build. Oh, well, Westfield's a good example too.
4: Westfield, you right.
6: They've also they've. This is different. They also have got us a moratorium on building storage batteries.
4: Right. So you wrote about this. You know, in the Globe, speaking of higher energy prices, right. Data centers and this data center that they want to build, what is it, a $4 billion data center?
6: If they build the whole
4: Westfield?
6: Thing out, $4 billion spent over 10 years.
4: But you write about, well, tell us what you wrote about. You had.
6: Well, I've written a bunch of stuff about it.
4: You know, the.
7: Well, the most recent
4: how the
7: piece.
4: Construction workers are into it.
7: Right.
6: Oh, absolutely.
4: But of course, the neighbors are not.
6: Well, yeah. And you know, this is just incredibly complicated. Yeah, first of all, just put my own cards on the table. I have no particular objection to data centers. I mean, it seems to me if you're going to have an industrial building, data centers are about the most harmless industrial building. They don't sit there, except when they run their generators in an emergency, they're not spewing out a lot of junk. They're mainly just sitting there humming and eating lots of electricity and not getting in anyone's way.
4: I don't know. We talked last week just... You know, we talked to Lowell resident Jake Fortz,
6: right.
4: who lives just feet away from the Lowell data center, which you've also read
6: yes,
4: about.
6: Yes, right.
4: He spoke with us on Thursday, Jim and Marjorie, and here's what he said about the impact of that data center on his physical and mental health.
5: It's a lot of sleepless nights, depending upon what is, you know, what mechanical things are operating at that time. We have to be on guard and constantly listening for when these four engines behind my house fire, because when they do, depending upon the wind direction, I have to run around and close the windows to my house so that the fumes don't come in.
6: No, that's absolutely a legitimate concern because I've been out to Lowell, and the problem with the Lowell site is it's right in the middle of a residential area, and it's really not a very good place to build a large data center. That's absolutely true. And I think that these things ideally ought to be placed in places which are industrial and as far as possible.
4: Is that the case in Westfield?
7: Yeah,
6: more
7: there?
6: So, not entirely. Mm-hmm. They are actually still within, about a quarter mile of some houses. It's a mostly industrial area, but there are homes nearby. They are vowing that they're not going to use diesel generators. They're going to use gas generators.
4: Is that better somehow?
6: Well, yeah, they just don't put out as much pollution. They put out less CO2. And, of course, they also put out less, like, particulate stuff, dust and smoke. They're cleaner, but there's still going to be some measure of pollution. There is certainly going to be some measure of noise. There's even going to be like a sort of heat island effect, probably. They say they're not going to be using evaporative cooling. They're not going to be constantly pumping water out of the local aquifer. But even then, if they just use closed-loop cooling, those fans are going to be blowing hot air into the neighborhood in all directions, which is fine, except in the summertime. I mean, in the wintertime, who cares? But in the summertime, it could raise the local neighborhood temperature by a few degrees. There's no question about that.
7: Nobody wants that. I mean, but the thing is with data centers, when you were reporting on the story, was that the NIMBYism was like, I don't want this in my town. Was it just because I just don't want it in my town, or were there specific reasons?
4: Yeah, I don't want anything in my town.

0: Your major problem. So it's not like these people are just making this stuff up.
1: Right.
0: One hope is, of course, we got a local company called Form Energy. They're working with Google right now in Minnesota. They build their batteries out of iron. I love this. Iron.
2: How does that work?
1: Yeah,
0: it's
1: good.
0: NASA scientists discovered this back in the 60s. If you let iron rust, it actually generates an electrical current. So they build a battery that's based on that.
1: Oh, that's cool.
0: I know. It's really cool. And it's not going to catch fire, but it's still in the early experimental stages. If they could build these batteries out of iron, I think there'd be less resistance to the whole idea, because you know they don't
2: whole new meaning to the rust belt, I guess.
0: it could work, but it's everything you want to do is going to cause problems for somebody. There's going to be some objection to it.
1: Well, it sounds like the people of Westfield are ready to take on any fight. It seems like if they push back against all of these proposals to build anything.
2: Construction workers like it. I do want to squeeze in one more topic before we run out of time. Where do you want to go? Do you want to go to Flock or do you want to go to
1: these AI? Of course I want to go to Flock.
0: Flock is wild.
1: Yeah.
2: All right, Flock. Okay. Do Flock. Let's do Flock quickly.
0: Oh, Flock. Go ahead.
1: So speaking of things that a lot of people hate, there's been lots of coverage about Flock lately, Flock cameras, and the pushback against them. According to the ACLU of Massachusetts, we got something like 80 police departments in Massachusetts use Flock or similar cameras. But recently, Cambridge, Watertown, Framingham, Salem have canceled their contact
2: from the New Bedford Light.
1: Right. So, and New Bedford recently suspended their use of Flock after the report from the New Bedford Light, like you just said, reported on a city police officer having been accused of using it to essentially stalk her ex-girlfriend. So, what is going on with Flock?
2: What's the deal with Flock?
1: What's the deal with Flock?
2: How is it different from all the other cameras that are everywhere?
0: I guess they're just a lot more visible. And they have been very aggressive in getting local police departments to use them. But yeah, there are a lot of these things. I mean, you had the similar backlash with Ring and people being concerned that police were being given Ring video footage without anybody's permission. But this is in some ways scarier because what you basically have is almost this panopticon, if you remember the old term.
1: Yes,
0: this whole idea of living in a, originally it referred to a prison, where the convicts were under constant surveillance.
1: Right.
0: And the world is being turned into a panopticon.
1: Right.
0: And it's particularly nervous because the way these Flock cameras have been used, the police agencies have been able to get at this information with very little oversight.
1: There's no oversight.
0: Yeah,
1: in Massachusetts,
0: basically, and early on, they had virtually no oversight. That's right.
1: And in Massachusetts, there's no state regulatory, any regulations over it. And the same, there was a report out of the Washington Post last week where there were dozens of police officers, police chiefs even, and deputies who were misusing Flock cameras to stalk their exes. I mean, it's really creepy.
2: Yeah, it's basically done the opposite. Instead of there was a crime committed and then they go and investigate, they're investigating everyone for a crime that hasn't been committed.
0: Well, that is exactly the threat that this poses. It allows for what amounts to retroactive surveillance.
1: Right.
0: And this is the
1: and just
0: Supreme
1: blatant
0: Court,
1: misuse.
0: Hasn't the Supreme Court already dealt with that in the case of geo? They think they just ruled that you can't do geofence warrants without, do geofence searches without a warrant. And I think this is the same basic principle here. They should not be able to use this to search for anybody without getting some kind of a warrant first.
2: Well, the good news is I think people are standing up and they're saying in some places, we don't want this anymore. And aside from maybe some of the vandalism of people cutting them down, but there's also they're going to town meetings and they're going to their states.
0: And they should. This is scary stuff.
2: Well, speaking of scary stuff, we never got to this AI-generated podcast hosts, which I can't even think about. We'll all be waiting
0: I'm not
2: for that
0: really here, months. Folks.
2: None of us are really here. We're just AI bots, apparently.
1: We've been speaking with Hiawatha Bray, tech writer for the Boston Globe. Thank you, Hiawatha. We say goodbye to you listening on NEPM, but make sure to tune in to the Fabulous 413 starting at 3:00 this afternoon. The show continues here in Boston. Coming up after this quick break, a judge has dismissed Trump's anti-Semitism lawsuit against Harvard. We'll talk about that and other news from higher ed with Princeton's Khalil Gibran Muhammad. I'm Christina Quinn with Jamie Bologna. We are in for Jim and Marjorie. 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
3: 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Jim Browdy and Marjorie Egan are off today. I'm Fighting Crime podcast host Christina Quinn, here with BPR executive producer Jamie Bologna. We're streaming at youtube.com/GBH News. Jim and Trenny Casey will be back hosting tomorrow at the BPL. Hello again, Jamie.
4: Hello again, Christina. Yeah, they'll be at the BPL. They'll be speaking with CNN's John King, Axios's Dan Primack, and more. So hope you come down. No tickets or RSVP needed, as Marjorie likes to say. We're joined now on Zoom by Khalil Gibran Muhammad. He's a professor of African American Studies and Public Affairs at Princeton, where he directs the Institutional Anti-Racism and Accountability Project. He's also the non-resident senior fellow at the Ash Center for Democratic Governance and Innovation at Harvard. Hello, Professor. Welcome back to BPR.
3: Hello, hello.
5: Hi, Jamie. Hi, Christina. Great to be on the show again.
3: Good to see you.
4: Good to see you. Thanks for coming.
3: So let's start with the latest setback in the Trump administration's attacks on higher ed, specifically Harvard. A Massachusetts judge last week tossed the federal lawsuit against the school, which the administration charged it had not done enough to protect Jewish and Israeli students from harassment, the so-called anti-Semitism lawsuit. So first, maybe you can explain, what was the point of the lawsuit and is it over? Other schools seem ready to make deals with the Trump administration. Harvard is not one of them.
5: Yeah. So obviously, we've been tracking the Trump administration's assault on higher education more broadly, of which Harvard and Columbia have been at the center of most of the investigations and various lawsuits. Harvard, unlike Columbia, chose to fight the administration with litigation. Columbia more or less agreed to what amounts to a consent decree, agreeing to a number of terms in order to restore research funding. This latest lawsuit was a particular focus going back about a year ago, claiming that the administration continued to fail to protect Jewish students, faculty, and others on campus from serial harassment and a community of unsafety. What's interesting is when that lawsuit was first filed by the administration, about 120 Harvard affiliates, all self-identified as Jewish, simply rejected those claims. They said that the administration, and I quote here, cynically exploits concerns about anti-Semitism to justify what can only be described as an authoritarian assault on institutions of higher education, and noted that Jews were being used as a quote unquote shield to justify censorship and attacks on free speech. I think the judge in this case, Richard G. Stearns, a Bill Clinton appointee, U.S. District Judge, simply more or less agreed with those responses to the lawsuit. Mm-hmm. And at this point, we don't know whether the Trump administration will come back with a further attempt.
4: Is the effort here a sort of death by a thousand cuts of just come at them in any way, you know, from the Trump administration's perspective, just come at Harvard and these other schools in any way that they can in order to get capitulation? Or what is the play here?
5: Well, there are a lot of theories for the play, but, you know, one of those theories is that higher education is an easy target. You know, there are challenges with obviously affordability, the claim of an elite population essentially controlling working class people and outsourcing their jobs, their livelihood, their national identity. And so it's a punching bag that pays huge dividends. Mixed metaphor there, I apologize. But some people would say that right now Harvard's an easy target for a distraction and propaganda campaign that belittles higher education more generally and makes it easier for a lot of states to comply in advance, to simply say, we don't want to be on their radar. we don't have the resources to fight this fight like Harvard does. So let's just do the things that they're asking Harvard to do in advance. And thus, we won't have to have this fight.
3: Right. They'll leave Harvard us alone.
5: Harvard may keep winning, but higher education is going to keep losing. And you can see that across particularly public universities. Flagship state colleges and universities have state legislative bodies that have almost destroyed academic freedom. University of Texas has essentially gotten rid of African-American studies. It's being folded into a larger department. People are submitting syllabi across various targeted departments to get approval from essentially political appointments. And so while we're reading these headlines about what's happened at Harvard, higher education is facing a full-scale assault and is ultimately going to be diminished over the next 2 years and potentially a generation, depending on how this plays out.
4: Well, right. We were reading this story in the American Prospect about medical school enrollment and Black students. And just some of the things in there stood out to me following the Supreme Court's 2023 decision on affirmative action. Before that, there was a trend upward of Black students attending medical schools. But in 2024, immediately after the Supreme Court's decision, there was a drop in Black medical school student enrollment. I think it was something like a 12% drop.
5: Right.
4: And they're twice as likely to leave medical school. And so that impact is real. And I'm also thinking a place like Harvard, as you said, maybe can afford to fight this fight and wait it out for 2 years? Can schools like Harvard, or are there other schools like Harvard that can afford to wait it out?
5: I think yes and no. I mean, let's just pause for a minute on Harvard in particular. So I don't know the numbers currently of Harvard's population, say, of Black identified students in a medical school. I do know that generally speaking, the medical field has about 5% of Black doctors. And so Black doctors are very well underrepresented, a population of roughly 14%. And we also know that foreign-born or first-generation immigrant Black doctors should be even more overrepresented, precisely because they are some of the most highly educated people, particularly Nigerians, if they're coming from Nigeria, or they were born there and have been educated here. So we have a long-standing problem of exclusion and discrimination in terms of who makes it to the end of the medical school cycle to become doctors. The AMA itself has admitted to some of this in some prior research that they've published in 2006. The article that we are referring to here refers to something called the Flexner Report that wiped out Black medical education. So we have a real problem sitting underneath the Trump administration's claims that there is bias. The point is that any evidence of in sustaining the current levels of Black medical student admissions is prima facie evidence under the Trump administration's interpretation of the Supreme Court decision in 2023. That there is anti-white and anti-Asian discrimination going on right now. That is precisely the argument that they are rejecting in any other context where a simple racial disparity, they say, cannot be used to prove discrimination against Black people or Latino people, but it is being used here in the argument for medical discrimination. So there's no consistency here. And in an expression of power, there doesn't have to be.
4: We're talking with Princeton's Khalil Gibran Muhammad. Did you want to continue with this, or did you?
3: Well, we could go on about that for a long time, but I do want to move on to the tragic story of Jason Arday. He was the youngest Black professor at University of Cambridge.
4: What 800 year history?
3: In their 800 history, yeah. So he had quite the meteoric rise, right? And his backstory was incredible. And I think to a point when it started to get scrutiny, he faced a lot of scrutiny over plagiarism allegations of aggrandizing his personal story. Had a memoir that's about to be released by Simon & Schuster. He resigned just over a week ago over the intense scrutiny. And then sadly, he was found dead at his home on Friday, and he was only 41 years old. What do you see in all of this, Khalil?
5: Yeah, It's a complicated story, and it's complicated because Jason Arday represents in this moment an individual who was targeted clearly by people who identify as, well, in the case of Nathan Confross, as a race realist, his argument being that a place like Harvard should have no Black professors if, in fact, higher education is based on meritocracy.
3: I think it's worth noting that when you said race realist, you used air quotes, because for those who are listening, a race realist is, is not.
5: It is polite for white supremacists, meaning that people of European ancestry, particularly of Northern European ancestry, are naturally more intellectually indifferent. And IQ tests approve this. And thus, to be a realist is to say that these other people, if they are on par, are there because of some other factor, like affirmative action.
3: It is blatant racism.
5: So the context here makes this really messy. On one hand, there does seem to be some credible claims of plagiarism in Jason Arday's body of work. In other instances, there may have been exaggeration in his memoir, but he wouldn't be the first memoirist to embellish, a complicated life story, particularly for someone who overcame disabilities, which is a very real fact in his story. Mm-hmm. But the political context, I think, is what makes the situation of his death so disturbing, because Black scholars since Claudine Gay's testimony on December 5th in 2023 have been targeted. Bill Ackman did set up a plagiarism task force. It was funded. And we will continue to see efforts across the Atlantic to target Black scholars for this very reason. I also want to note Bill Ackman's wife, in a counter-targeting effort, was also found to have plagiarized. Mm. The former Stanford president, a white man, was found to plagiarize. So what's happening here is that there's a larger context where Blackness is being associated with academic corruption, which is being linked to DEI. And in Arday's case, it was all just too much. And we don't know exactly what caused his death, but the investigators think that there was no foul play. And so, we will have to wait to see what an official decision is. But make no mistake about it. This is not a monopoly for Black scholars. This is not a commentary on affirmative action. This is a commentary on a political context, which is to say that any evidence that Black people are in high post prominent positions should not be there. And that's why the Trump administration is going after medical schools as well.
3: It is all connected. It is worth noting, though, that and there was actually a really great piece written in the Atlantic by Tyler Austin Harper, Why I Quit the Tenure Track. And I think his experience at Bates speaks to what happened with Jason Arday, in that there is this almost unrealistic expectation of bringing on Black scholars and Black academics. And in the case of Jason Arday, he on paper checked all the boxes, right? He had a difficult childhood. He struggled with disability. He came out of it. He had this amazing story. And to the point where maybe it sounds like people in these positions of power in the ivory towers turned a blind eye, right? They didn't maybe do their due diligence when it came to looking into his history.
4: Well, and Tyler Austin Harper also wrote another piece about specifically the case of Jason Arday. And, raised, I thought, many good points, including the fact that that Jason Arday's story seems to fit everyone's political narrative,
3: right,
4: and yet his humanity has been lost in all of this.
3: Absolutely.
5: Yeah, I mean, I read Tyler's piece as well, and the problem partly is that individuals are not necessarily representative of trends. Tyler has a particularly complicated story to tell about Bates College. Mm-hmm. I don't doubt the veracity of some of his experiences with what someone like John McWhorter writes about extensively, which is, what George Bush once called the bigotry of low expectations. And this is the kind of thing that John McWhorter, who's a columnist for the New York Times, writes constantly, that, this is another kind of racism. Black people are not expected to perform as well. Black people, don't get held to the same level of scrutiny. And it seems to me that that's what Tyler's describing in his situation at Bates. And if the link there is to Arday, one might say that some of this might have been caught much sooner. My problem with that is it's a bit idiosyncratic as far as my experience 25 years in higher education. And I don't recall on either side of being both a person going through the tenure track or judging others for their tenure track, some separate set of standards. And so I don't want to overplay Tyler's individual story of Bates or Jason Arday's case at Cambridge. What I do want to say is that these hyper visible cases of Black academics who remain anywhere from 4 to 7% of populations in Cambridge's case, he was an only, literally, should not be held as representative samples.
3: Right. Yeah, I mean, that's a really good point. And yet we're all talking about it because we're all, I think, trying to understand why this man at the age of 41 is now, he's now no longer with us. And it seemed like he was held up to, you know, in the court of public opinion, torn down.
4: Well, again, it fits these narratives, you know, with the Trump administration, with this attack on DEI. We read another story as well about from The Guardian about companies that kept their DEI policies in place despite Trump's executive orders and his threats. They fared exactly the same financially as the companies that caved and in some cases actually performed better in the immediate aftermath of keeping their DEI policies. What stood out to you in that reporting? Was anything surprising about that, Khalil? I mean, to me, it felt like these are capitalist companies trying to make money, and that's, you know, shareholder value, and that's all they care about. And so whichever thing is going to make them the most shareholder value, then that's what they're going to go with. But I don't know. What is your takeaway from that?
5: Well, again, I mean, the longer we live in Trump 2.0, which I think is an authoritarian, proto-fascist administration, the longer that we will either come to accept the propaganda that they sell, or we will realize that underneath it all is a real world that is dominated by people of color, a real world where Europe and its diaspora, through colonialism and slavery, took control of resources and of people and their labor outputs. These are all facts. And for most of the 20th century, Europeans and white Americans wrote about it proudly. So the legacy effects of all those things mean that businesses still have to sell to people of color. They still have to sell to non-gender conforming people. They still have to convince customers who don't happen to be white cisgender men that their companies care about them. So in that real world, we are seeing some evidence that the Trump administration's attacks don't actually pass the smell test, and that real people in the real world are still willing to support companies that reflect the values that they believe in.
3: Right. Well, so
4: there's hope there, at least.
3: There's hope there, yeah.
4: I'm getting some hope out of that. Maybe I'm the only one.
3: We've been speaking with Khalil Gibran Muhammad, professor of African American Studies and Public Affairs at Princeton, where he directs the Institutional Anti-Racism and Accountability Project. He is also the non-resident senior fellow at the Ash Center for Democratic Governance and Innovation at Harvard. Thank you, Khalil.
4: Thanks.
3: Coming up after this quick break, naturalist Cy Montgomery joins us for the Afternoon Zoo with Tales from the Animal Kingdom. I'm Christina Quinn with Jamie Bologna. We are in for Jim and Marjorie. 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

0: I'm Edgar B. Herwick III. Today on the Curiosity Desk, are you a cat wondering why your human isn't getting the hint about eating dinner an hour early? 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
3: 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I'm BPR's Jamie Bologna, here with Fighting Crime podcast host Christina Quinn. 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We're in for Jim and Marjorie today. Jim and Trenny Casey will be back hosting tomorrow at the BPL, so come on down and see the show there. We're supposed to be joined on Zoom by Sy Montgomery. We're having a little trouble getting her, so we're going to switch gears, Christina, and do our end of show talker here.
4: Opening up the phone lines.
3: Open up the phone lines. 877-301-8970. It apparently costs $100 just to leave your house these days. The moment you step out the door, maybe you can feel the money exiting your wallet or bank account and getting delivered directly into someone else's hands. We learned this morning that Fenway is bringing back onions as a hot dog condiment, removed from the park since the pandemic, but not for anyone.
4: Boo.
3: Only those who have premier tickets will be able to access the condiment. It's a Fenway Plus subscription model, so to speak, a model that nobody asked for. And the news comes on the heels of another great piece of reporting in the Globe about a man who brings his own spaghetti and meatballs to baseball games, packaged in a Ziploc bag. It's my kind of guy.
4: I respect that.
3: The question for this segment now, and then again, we'll talk to Sy in just a few minutes. 877-301-8970. Who among us hasn't snuck food into something, a movie theater, a ballpark, anywhere, to avoid paying the concession markup? But would you go so far as to bring Fenway bag spaghetti? 877-301-8970, call or text. Where have you snuck food in, and how, and why? And more broadly, how great does it feel to pull something over on, I don't know, a big company that just wants to overcharge you for food and
4: right.
3: drink?
4: I mean, you go to Fenway, you're going to spend easily $30 on a hot dog and a beer, and the beer isn't that great. And then what I do appreciate, though, in the Globe piece that showed the man eating spaghetti and meatballs,
3: is
4: that
3: this guy.
4: He brought, you could tell he also brought his own paper plate and fork, because I was like, oh, that's a paper plate that you get, you know, that you buy at the supermarket. But as it turns out, on Reddit, there is also an entire, like, there's a Red Sox community on Reddit. There's a whole thread about bringing food to Fenway, specifically bagged spaghetti. There's even, I'm looking at Ziploc bags right now that are labeled Fenway spaghetti. And I respect that, you guys. I think that bringing a bag of pasta to America's favorite pastime, sign me up.
3: But it's not just pasta. I mean, I've snuck some food into a movie theater.
4: Oh, yeah,
3: times.
4: Of course. I mean,
3: usually candy.
4: Yeah, it's usually candy that you can get for far less. Though I will say this, I have found I've purchased candy at the movie theater, it is the freshest candy.
3: It's volume. They go through it so quickly.
4: Exactly. Like, the turnover is so high. So I'm like, wow. I'm like, oh, I didn't know that. Like, this is like this raisinette. It's the most plump raisinette I've ever had.
3: It's fresh. Raisinette.
4: You know, so
3: it's,
4: there's an appeal there.
3: My spouse likes those snow cap things.
4: Oh, gross. Really?
3: I know. But you can kind of only buy them at the movie theater. Like, where do you even buy that?
4: Oh, that's true. I don't know. I guess you can get them at CVS, I thought. But I have actually never... Sorry, I'm openly criticizing his taste in candy.
3: Yeah, no, it's fine.
4: But but the thing is,
3: I do the same thing. I openly criticize, and then I end up eating most of them. So I'm like, oh, why do you keep buying these? And then I eat them, so...
4: Well, I mean, yeah, the movie theater is a no-brainer. I haven't brought in my own popcorn. I draw the line there. Because I do like fresh popcorn.
3: And, well, how are you gonna? What are you gonna bring in the bag and then microwave it at your seat?
4: Well, no, you just bring in a bag of already made popcorn and in a giant tote bag. I have a tote bag right now that I'm pointing at. You saw it's massive.
3: Well, you could use it to bring an onion into Fenway Park, and then you can get one of those like slap shop things.
4: Oh, yeah, slap shop, right?
3: Or the what are those? The thing where you could like totally cut all your fingers off. A mandolin. That,
4: yeah,
3: that thing is terrifying.
4: I don't think they'd let you in with a mandolin, but I do like the idea of bringing my own onions because I don't like the idea of having chopped onions only available to the patricians, to a certain class of,
3: Fenway Plus
4: of Red Sox fans. That is unacceptable.
3: 877-301-8970. Where have you snuck food in? Into? I don't even know how to end this sentence, but just where do you sneak food?
4: Yeah.
3: Movie theater, Fenway Park, other places. There's this whole article in the New York Times about baseball stadiums having lax outside food policies. And then there's this Globe article about this guy named John Ofriel, I believe is how he's pronounces his name. I don't know. He's on TikTok at John_eats. And he, you know, he's extreme. He tried to take a whole turkey into Fenway Park once.
4: Oh.
3: They did stop him.
5: Okay, wait a diva.
3: Well, I mean, you try to bring a whole turkey into Fenway. Where are you going to put that?
4: But they were like, does this turkey have a ticket? Like, what was it? Did it require an entire seat?
3: No, apparently they stopped him and said that he couldn't, what did they say? With a whole Thanksgiving turkey, he was told the bird, a phrase that Jim hates, the bird had to be broken down and carried in as individual portions. So he had to break it down before bringing it into Fenway. He also, they cut it up in the parking lot and packed it up into little plastic bags. And then he also tried to bring in 100 hot dogs, which that feels like
4: that's sort of pushing
3: direct
4: it.
3: Competition. With,
4: yeah.
3: With
4: yeah. What were his intentions?
3: He was told there was a 10 hot dog per person limit.
4: Oh my goodness. I did not know this.
3: Honestly, that feels like.
4: I did not know this. Okay, well, we have an anonymous texter who said, you do not sneak food into Fenway. It is 100% allowed, which is an excellent point. You actually don't need to sneak food into Fenway. You can actually just bring your own.
3: Yeah, picnic. But you have to sneak it into Gillette.
4: Oh, that's a good point. Yes. Oh, you have to also have like a clear plastic bag, too.
3: We have this anonymous texter here. He says, my dad used to bring a tote bag. Did we already read that?
4: No.
3: My dad used to bring a tote bag with healthy snacks for us to the movies, dried apricots, raisins, juice boxes. I brought store candy to a Woo Sox game recently because things are ridiculously expensive everywhere and because I carry a purse.
4: Yes, and because you can. That's it. And another anonymous texter wrote, onions should not be an elitist item. Absolutely. I am actually really, that it angers me because first of all, you're already spending a pretty penny to get into Fenway. Okay, those tickets are not cheap. And then you want to get a hot dog while you're there. Great. You can't get onions because you don't pay a $200, whatever it is, you know, members only fee.
3: Yeah.
4: For onions.
3: Well, that's, everything is a subscription model now, you know,
4: which is also a problem, you know, a subscription to. Yeah. It's just to what end, Jamie?
3: To what end? Well, let's ask Nini in Dorchester. 877-301-8970 is the phone number.
4: Hi, Nini.
6: Hi. So I'm a grandmother and I still like my own homemade popcorn. And
3: what's your recipe?
6: Put it in a bag with a plastic bag and with a diet soda in a bottle, and I take it into the movie theater. So I was going to the movies with my grandson, who is 7. So he saw me making it, and he said, because I do think the candy and food there is outrageously expensive.
4: It is.
6: And he said, do they allow that in the movie theater? And I said, well, that's true. They don't. But I find that if I can bring it in by myself, but it's like being caught by your grandson.
4: What
3: did you share
4: this?
3: It with him? Yeah. I mean, up to that.
6: Yes, of course.
3: Popcorn for you,
6: him.
3: Buddy.
6: Of course.
4: Tell him you're a snack narc, kid. Don't be a snack narc.
6: Yes, that's exactly what he is. They're ethical. My kids, they're being learned. Trained with ethics, I think.
3: Yeah, but you know what's so not ethical is a $35 bucket of popcorn at the movie theater.
6: Yes.
3: My goodness.
4: Right.
3: Wait, you said you make homemade popcorn. What do you
4: yeah,
3: what
4: tell
3: do you
4: us
3: do,
4: more
3: like
4: about
3: a special
4: that.
3: Situation there?
6: I make popcorn in a brown paper bag out of real popcorn, real corn from a jar.
4: And you do it on like stovetop? Or in a
6: No,
4: popper.
6: In a microwave. In
4: oh,
6: a microwave.
4: So
3: you can tell we didn't have lunch yet.
4: So essentially you make microwave popcorn and you pack that.
6: Yeah.
4: Got it. Okay, I love
6: right,
4: it.
6: Right, but I don't even buy the containers of microwave popcorn.
4: Oh,
6: I buy the
4: your own
6: the jar.
4: Okay, that is impressive. I don't
3: even
6: yeah,
3: know how to
6: in
3: do
6: a
3: that.
6: Brown paper bag.
4: That's
6: you
4: all
6: you
4: it
6: put
4: takes.
6: Put it in a brown paper bag. Yeah.
4: So basically,
6: in a brown paper.
4: Basically, we just need to do what all of like what Orville and all those other companies do for us is just put it in a paper bag and microwave it.
6: Yes.
4: What?
6: Yes.
4: I thought there was some like sort of special lining.
3: Will you, call Christina after the show? She wants to know how the science
4: Nini,
3: works.
4: I love this. You've changed things for me. Okay.
3: Thanks for the call.
4: Thank you.
3: We have Lucy in Walpole who texted, years ago, I snuck a hamburger into the movie theater showing Pulp Fiction when it was first in theaters, which is the perfect food to eat for
4: it
3: that
4: really
3: movie.
4: Is. Yes.
3: It kind of is.
4: Right?
3: And then another anonymous texter says, ew, that's why the train always smells of onions on game day. Gross. Please stop sneaking in your own onions.
4: I don't think that's why it smells like onions.
3: I'm the reason it smells like onions. I carry around onions everywhere I go, apparently.
4: Well, I mean, we would love to hear from you. Give us a call or text. What's the number? Oh, here we go. 877.
3: I'm not going to tell you. It's only written on the walls.
4: 8970.
3: We have Emma in Milton. You're next on BPR with Jamie and Christina in for Jim and Marjorie.
4: Hi, Emma.
5: Hi. Yeah, so I always want to buy candy at the movie theater because I want to support movie theaters. And I know that's like how they make the bulk of their money.
4: Right.
5: But their selection is very boring. And I like an adventurous candy. Like
3: What's
5: I love
3: an adventurous candy.
4: Oh, Charleston Chew. I mean,
5: no one has Charleston Chew. So you have to buy.
3: Yeah, exactly. Who wants a Charleston Chew?
4: You know what? I got to say, a fresh Charleston Chew is delicious. When you've
5: it's
4: had
5: incredible.
4: A yes.
5: I don't know why no one has them.
4: No,
3: what are those little peanut things that are gross?
4: Goobers?
3: No, they're like shaped like a peanut. Goobers are good.
4: Oh, are you talking about circus peanuts?
3: Circus peanuts!
4: Yeah, I don't even know how those are still around.
3: Those are terrible.
4: Those look like packaging peanuts.
3: And they taste like them.
4: They don't really taste
3: like
4: anything.
3: Have you tried a packaging peanut, by the way? I ate one as I was a kid.
4: What, of packaging peanut?
3: Yeah.
4: Oh, that explains something.
3: Yeah, that does explain.
4: It does explain.
3: So you just bring in a Charleston Chew, Emma.
5: Yeah, and in an ideal world, you can go to an old-fashioned candy store beforehand, get a whole bag of variety of candy, and bring that in.
3: Where does you even find an old-fashioned candy store?
5: There used to be a place next to the movie theater in Dedham that was called It's Sugar, and that was an old-fashioned candy store, and they replaced it with a med spa. So.
4: That's
3: sign of our time.
4: That is a sign of our time.
3: Just show up and get your face injected with something instead of eating candy. Thank you, Emma, for the call. Appreciate it.
4: We have a hot take from an anonymous texter here, and here's what this person wrote. If you're so special that you cannot go to a baseball game without onions, just stay home. That is not the point, my friend.
3: What is the point exactly?
4: I think the point is that they should have onions available to everyone who is purchasing a hot dog or burger at the condiment stand. But this texter is saying...
3: Are you that passionate about onions at a hot dog? I just put mustard on and call it a day.
4: It's the classist nature of all of this that bothers me. And that is really at the heart of this debate. That's what it is. Why should onions only be available to people who are paying $200-something a month or whatever it is, or for the
3: Red Sox got to make money too, you know?
4: Oh my goodness.
3: Just trying to get you mad.
4: Wow.
3: Nick in Newport, you're next on BPR. Thanks for calling.
7: Yes. When my sister and I were kids, we used to go to the movie theater often, and we were really into, Greek American kids. So we loved anchovies and sardines. So we would take cans of sardines and anchovies, eat them.
4: Wow.
7: Nick. Leave the greasy cans underneath the seat.
4: Bold move.
7: You can imagine the pistachio nut shells like everywhere strewn. But the theaters let us go, I guess, because we were there every like 3 days because we were living on a cape with my folks. And the movies changed like every 3 days. And I think the theaters just tolerated the cans, the oily cans and the pistachio nut shells all over the floor.
3: Disgusting.
4: I love it. I love how you roll. That is amazing. I love that.
3: Why did you
4: so
3: leave
4: much.
3: Them on the floor? The least you could do is you were a kid.
7: Well, they couldn't. I don't know. How do you leave someplace with a can of oil?
3: How do you walk into a place with a can of oil?
7: No, they're closed. Oh, you know, we sit there, they got the roll top. You know, you stick the key on it, you roll it back. Yeah. So anyway, what do you do with this oily can? You just put underneath the seat and never much thought about it. I'm 12 years old.
3: It's great for your hair. Let me tell you, just rub that oil right on your head.
4: I have to say, as a kid, you had some sophisticated taste. All that was missing, you know what would have solved the oil problem was if you brought some bread to sop it up, you know? A loaf of bread?
7: We may have. I don't remember the bread thing, but I remember the pistachio nuts, though. And I must have thought, must have driven the cleanup crews nuts.
3: Yeah.
7: Having these so oily cans underneath the seat and the pistachio shells everywhere.
4: Oh, I love it.
3: Know. I think, I don't know what the statute of limitations is on that, but I think you might get in trouble for that one, Nick.
4: I'm totally into it, and
7: well,
4: I applaud
7: imagine
4: you, Nick.
7: Myself. This is in the 60s, so, I mean, it's that far back.
3: Oh, yeah, you're fine.
7: Maybe people's theaters were a little more tolerant.
3: I
4: you
3: guess
4: know what,
3: so.
4: Though? I got to say, I mean, yeah. I grew up, my mom always made,
3: thanks for the call, Nick.
4: Always packed a lunch or whatever it was whenever we went on an outing. So, you know, my mom's Japanese and we would eat onigiri, which is a seaweed wrapped rice ball. And inside she would always put a little pickled plum and umeboshi. And that was just like my official food for field trips. Whenever we went to the airport, that would just be like whatever we would have because it's.
3: But you didn't leave the can under the seat.
4: There's no can involved. Actually, the onigiri is brilliant. You know, it's essentially a self-contained snack, and the seaweed wrapper, you know, the nori wrapper,
3: yeah.
4: keeps it from, you know, your hands don't get sticky from the rice, and it's great. It's portable. But we had them everywhere. My mom would just always make them whenever we went out anywhere, and pretty sure we also had them in the movie theater. Now that I think about it, so. I think it's great.
3: I mean, listen, as the child of an Italian immigrant, yes, I used to go around everywhere with chicken cutlets and
4: nice
3: all kinds of
7: spicy meatballs.
3: Exactly.
4: Would you bring a chicken cutlet to the movies? A homemade one wrapped in foil.
3: I mean, a chicken cutlet is really just an Italian protein bar. You know, you just walk around with your chicken cutlet.
4: Right.
3: And you just... You eat it.
4: And you got to get your protein.
3: You get your protein. But I mean, I used to go to school with the pasta and meatballs when everyone else had like...
7: Mamma mia, that's a spicy meatball.
3: Please, I can't with that. And it stunk because we had garlic and stuff all over it.
4: Oh, yeah. But garlic's the best.
3: Did your
4: My lunch, not really. You, it was more like, teases? I mean, honestly, I had pretty basic lunches now that I think about it. Sandwiches and such. But, whoa, we've got a call here, though. We got a call from Gene.
3: Gene, let's go to Gene.
4: Rhode Island.
8: Hi.
4: Hey, Gene.
8: I agree with the person who said she wants to support movie theaters.
3: Emma in Milton, I think.
8: As a diabetic, I can't eat any of the stuff they sell in movie theaters. I can't have candy. I can't have chips. I'm allergic to corn. So what am I supposed to buy? So I usually bring a bag of nuts. Or hippies or something that's legal for me in a big purse.
4: Got it.
8: Because I feel like they don't give me any options.
4: Yeah, and that's fair. Yeah.
3: Yeah, I don't know about all your allergies, but I don't know. Do they have pretzels? Can you eat a pretzel?
8: It's not easy.
3: I can't imagine.
8: There you go.
4: Yeah. No, I mean, that's a good point. I mean, if you have no choice, then you can't go to a movie... Can't sit through a movie without any snacks.
3: Of course. And then there's also, you know, again, as you were saying with the kid, you know, sometimes I have a granola bar laying around my bag or an old apple that has been rolling around. And I'm like, just eat that.
4: An old apple. Okay.
3: An old apple. Well, because I offer the apple. Does he want to eat the apple? No. Thanks for the call, Gene.
4: Thank you, Gene.
3: Okay. We're going to go out here because we do want to talk to Cy Montgomery, who has been kind enough to join us. A couple of texts before we go. I'd like to be anonymous, please, but I bring a flask of wine to the movies and buy popcorn. And another anonymous texter says, when my group of ladies go to a movie, we bring in a bottle of wine and glasses. So
4: classy.
3: These people know how to live. Why didn't they think of that?
4: That's nice. Well,
3: spiked
4: it's never
3: seltzers
4: too late.
3: Or something.
4: Yeah.
3: I'm going to forget
4: yours,
3: about this
4: Jamie.
3: In about 10 minutes. So. We've been taking your calls and texts on sneaking food into the movie theater or Fenway or wherever. But we're going to take a quick break here. And when we come back, we're going to speak with naturalist and author Cy Montgomery. Sorry, you're supposed to do that.
4: No, that's great. I mean, we're
3: going
4: to speak with Cy Montgomery about all kinds of things having to do with animals for our afternoon zoo. It's very exciting. We have lots to report on.
3: You're Christina Quinn.
4: I'm Christina Quinn. You're Jamie Bologna.
3: We're in for Jim and Marjorie.
4: That's
3: this
4: right.
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3: 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We're in for Jim and Marjorie today, but Jim and Trenny Casey, NBC Sports Boston's Trenny Casey, will be hosting tomorrow at the BPL. We're joined now on Zoom by Cy Montgomery. She's naturalist and author, the pride of Hancock, New Hampshire. Her latest book is The True and Lucky Life of a Turtle. Hello, Cy.
4: Hey, Cy.
11: Hi, you guys. Great to talk with you.
3: Good to talk to you. Have you snuck food into a movie theater or something?
11: Usually you can find something good on the floor.
3: Apparently you can find a can of sardines.
4: A can of sardines, some pistachio shells.
11: Yeah, and some onions.
3: And some onions. Oh. Thanks for joining us, Cy. Sorry about the Zoom stuff.
11: No, I think it was my end.
4: I do want to start with sort of on a sadder note, but we'll get happier as we go on. Can you talk to us about the dolphin video from Australia?
11: Oh.
4: There was a mother dolphin carrying the deceased body of her two-week-old calf.
11: This was so sad. You're seeing this mother dolphin, and on her snout, on her rostrum, she is balancing the pale corpse of her tiny baby. And this is her fourth attempt at having a baby. And, of course, there's animals that, including us, who are so connected with our departed loved ones, it's so hard to say goodbye to the corpse. There's plenty of animals that do this. Taliqua, you know, who was an orca a few years ago, she carried her dead baby with her for 1,000 miles.
4: Wow.
11: This was, and I knew an orangutan who lost her baby, who she lived in Borneo, and she carried that baby for so long that the eyeballs popped out and the corpse had begun to. But I guess what killed me about this particular video, which just pierced my heart, was that she wasn't alone. There was like a funeral cortege with her. And it so reminded me of my father's funeral. And all the pallbearers and the flag-draped coffin. And it was so moving that this poor mother was not alone in her grief and that her pod was supporting her. And that's the part that really broke me up.
3: Well, is it common for animals like dolphins, whales, to have that community support, for lack of a better way to think about it?
11: Yeah, we don't always get to see this because, you know, how often do you actually, even in the human world, happen upon a group of grieving people? So, you know, it's not happening every day. We do know elephants do this, for example, and they will stand vigil over a dying and dead body of a baby or an adult. And sometimes later, the elephants are seen coming back to the site after the bones have been picked clean by vultures.
4: Oh, wow.
11: And they'll fondle the bones. And I think, you know, grief is something that we share across taxa.
4: Yes.
11: Because it's the twin of love. And it has evolutionary value. Love obviously has evolutionary value because those bonds, you know, loving those around us, it's a way that helps us to survive. And even though grief is so piercingly painful and so hard, we would all love to forego it, because it's love's twin, it's a blessing also. And it does have evolutionary value. I was thinking about this. A lot of times, you know, I've seen a mother wildebeest calling for her calf. sometimes the lost calf comes back. Mm-hmm. But she'll call for that calf, even if she saw the calf killed and eaten in front of her eyes.
4: Oh, wow.
11: She continues to call, as we all do when we miss those that we love. What we're saying is, come back, come back.
4: It is wild to see, I mean, the grieving process, like you said, it spans across species, and it's something that connects all of us. And yeah. It does make me sad that I did not know that it was her fourth attempt at having having a baby dolphin.
3: Well,
11: oh, I know. And the little animal was so pale. She'd given birth in our summer is Australia's winter, as you know, and it's a rough time to have a baby because the waters are cold, there's more likely to be storms, and they think that the baby died of pneumonia.
3: Yeah, and then the article was describing the also physicality of, you know, being an animal that swims in the water and has to surface every so often, obviously, to breathe. Mm-hmm. And carry.
4: Yeah.
3: For so
11: yes.
3: long.
11: Yes, Jamie, you don't have any hands.
3: You don't have any
11: so
3: hands.
11: So you're having to balance your baby on your head, basically. And that's got to be so physically demanding to do. But then you think of what we do for our dead, you know, carrying that heavy coffin with the person in it. And the pallbearers are honored to do that.
3: Yeah.
11: And it's one last thing. And digging the grave, I mean, so few of us dig our own, you know, graves for our own families. But that's a lot of effort to go through. But other animals go through a lot of that effort, too, to honor their dead.
3: Well, can we talk about another animal who maybe did a remarkable thing? Goosey, the goose in Texas.
11: Yes.
3: I love this story.
11: That was fantastic.
3: Goosey, what did Goosey do?
11: Goosey's actually a dander.
3: Yeah, well, that's right. So, excuse me. Goosey might be teamed up with Lucy soon, but tell us what Goosey did.
11: Oh, yeah. Well, this was a four-month-old gander that, you know, the family didn't really want to adopt a goose, but the daughter really wanted this goose. The goose never honked because I guess he just never had occasion.
3: He was described as a shy gander.
4: He's quiet.
11: Yeah. Well, you know, geese, this is why geese honk. You honk to keep your flock together when you're flying, or you honk when you're mad at somebody and need to yell at them, or you honk when there is danger.
4: Sure.
11: And I guess there was no real danger in Goosey's life until 1 o'clock in the morning when the barn caught on fire. And Goosey woke the whole family and saved 60 turkeys and chickens that shared his barn. And they were able to put it out with the hose and none of the animals were hurt. And you know, the fact that he'd never said anything before, and all of a sudden he's saying this very loud, very urgent honking, his owners came rushing out. So we should always listen to the animals.
3: I love this line in the Washington Post story. Goosey seemed unfazed by the incident and has been rewarded with his favorite snacks, peas, romaine lettuce, and watermelon.
11: I love that.
3: And
11: I love another line that the owner said. She said, "I don't think we give animals enough credit. Hmm. If you listen, they communicate with you."
4: And Goosey,
3: it's true.
4: Yeah, look at Goosey.
3: Goosey
4: saved the day.
3: Saved the day, and apparently the other good news is, I think it's the Gerber family, they're going to get another goose.
11: Yes, they're going to get a lady goose.
4: A lady
3: female
4: goose
3: named Lucy, so maybe they'll be goslings?
4: Some
3: goslings.
4: Some, yeah. Oh, I love that story. That makes me happy.
3: Goosey and Lucy.
11: Yeah.
3: That's us.
4: There has been, there have been some giant rodents lobbying, and I mean it's just
3: different from the legislator,
4: of course. Yes, we need to make that distinction. Wah wah. But a Brazilian state legislature got some uninvited guests.
11: Yes, I love this, but they were very polite, and they walked into the reception area.
3: Who did?
4: We need to say who these guys are.
11: Oh yes, these are the world's largest rodents. They're capybaras. And capybaras are getting a lot of love lately, and it's easy to see why.
4: My 8-year-old loves them.
11: They look like giant guinea pigs, but they're super chill and they're super polite. They'll let a monkey sit on them. They'll let a duck sit on them. They don't really squabble. They live in large groups of like 40 to 100 animals. I've seen them in the wild.
3: Are they just like a big rat? That's not
4: They
3: do scary
4: kind of look like radioactive rats to me, but I'm sorry.
11: No, they're more like a guinea pig.
4: Okay, that's another way of putting it. Sure.
11: Yeah, that's more lovable. People really love these guys. And what is so neat is that it was one of the receptionists or a parliamentary aide or something wanted to shoo them out. She didn't have to get a broom. She didn't have to yell at them. She didn't have to make a lot of noise. She just said to them, go over there.
3: And they listened.
4: They listened. They're like, oh, okay, sure. Yeah, no problem.
11: And these guys, they use the crosswalk when they cross the street. There's actually a waterway right near the building. And when they migrate to the lawn of the building, they use the crosswalk. And there's actually a podcast called Capybaras in the Crosswalk from the State House, which is in honor of the capybaras.
4: I love that. We've got law-abiding capybaras. I'm here for it.
3: It's too cute. Sigh, we're unfortunately out of time. We didn't get to the ugly dogs of the world. We'll get to that, I guess, next time. And we didn't get to the Only Marms, which is my favorite.
4: Oh, Only Marms.
11: That's right. That's right.
3: Time, but we'll do it another time. Sigh Montgomery, thank you so much.
4: Thanks, Sigh.
11: Take care.
3: Thanks for joining us. That was Sigh Montgomery, naturalist and author. Her latest book is The True and Lucky Life of a Turtle. Do you know about this Only Marms thing?
12: No, what's the Herbert? No, tell me about the Only Marms thing.
3: It's like the only thing that I want to talk about. But no, there was this researcher who obviously, you know, federal funding cut yeah, and yeah. studying marmots
12: marmots
3: decided to create a marmots
4: OnlyFans for marmots. To raise awareness and to raise
12: for the
4: money.
12: For the plight of the marmots or just the beauty of the marmots?
3: Marmot
12: just to celebrate the marmot.
4: Yeah.
12: I feel like
4: both
12: the marmot does not get its just.
4: And therefore there is only marmots.
3: Yeah. Weren't you at Fat Marmot Week this weekend in
4: P-Town? That's right. That's what was going on this week.
3: That's a different thing. Good
12: God.
3: What's coming up on the whatever your show
12: well,
3: is?
12: Well, as Curiosity it turns out, on the Curiosity Desk today, we have the return of Ask the Dog and Cat Behaviorist,
3: Ooh,
12: which is perfect,
3: talk.
12: Given what you were just
4: Excellent
12: talking about.
4: Segue,
12: so, yeah, so
4: yeah.
12: we're going to open up the phone lines, and any question you have, there are no questions too big, too small, or too weird about your dog or your cat. We've got an expert in dog behavior and in cat behavior who are going to be here to field all of your questions
3: and
12: concerns.
3: So you can answer why my cat insists on sitting directly on my head.
12: Exactly. That's exactly the kind of question we're looking for,
3: Jamie.
12: You
3: can find an answer to that.
12: 877-301-8970 if you want to call in.
3: I can't possibly remember that number.
12: You've never heard it before.
3: I've never heard it, never used it. Thank you, Edgar.
12: Thank you.
4: Feline good.
3: No. Okay. Well, we can end the show.
4: Yeah, sorry. We should end the show.
3: You want
4: to
3: do it?
4: Sorry. Yeah, we were just speaking with Sigh Montgomery, naturalist and author. Her latest book is The True and Lucky Life of a Turtle. And I'm Christina Quinn with Jamie Bologna. And I also have our crew here, who is Zoe Matthews, Hannah Loss, and Ariana Gonzalez. Our stream team today, Maddie Geyer and Patrick Lally. Our engineer is John the Claw Parker. Our executive producer is you. It's this guy, Jamie Bologna.
3: That's
12: Wearing so many hats.
13: Mamma mia, that.
3: That's my
4: The Curiosity Desk with Edgar B. Hurwick III is starting immediately after us on 89.7 GBH. And then The Culture Show with Jared Bowen starting at 2. He will speak with Grammy-winning singer-songwriter Paula Cole.
3: I can't wait.
4: 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Tune in tomorrow. Jim is back hosting with Trini Casey at the BPL. They're going to speak with Paul Heslop, the program manager for Mine Action at the United
3: We're
4: Nations
3: out of time,
4: Development
3: Christina.
4: Program. I'm out of time.
3: Bye.
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0: I'm Edgar B. Herwick III. Today on the Curiosity Desk, we're kicking off the week with our Faith Leader News Panel, where we bring together a rabbi, a reverend, and a Muslim chaplain to get a religious perspective on a few recent headlines. As we learn how Meta designed its apps to be addictive to children, we ask if social media is fulfilling its promise of bringing us all together, or just creating a new modern vice on par with, say, gambling.

0: Strait of Hormuz still in dispute. NPR's Jane Arraf has more.
1: The U.S. and Iran signed a memorandum of understanding in June that called for reaching a final agreement in 60 days. There have been mediation attempts by other countries, but no U.S.-Iranian negotiations since then. Iran says the U.S. isn't serious about negotiating. President Trump has threatened new sanctions against Iran over their restrictions on the Strait of Hormuz. While the June agreement called for the U.S. to begin removing its naval blockade and Iran to allow transit through the key waterway within 30 days, neither of those have happened either. The ceasefire was broken in July with attacks by both the U.S. and Iran. Jane Arraf, NPR News, Amman.
0: Much of Hawaii is still recovering from Lala. The storm brushed the islands as a hurricane over the weekend before weakening to a tropical storm. Bill Dorman with Hawaii Public Radio says the power is out for more than 100,000 customers.
2: All public schools in the state of Hawaii are closed today. So are government offices. Exceptions are emergency workers and those working crucial services, and they have a lot to do. Damage assessments are still coming in. The southern part of Hawaii Island was one of the hardest hit areas, with half a dozen local bridges destroyed or heavily damaged. Rock slides, mud slides, and flooding of saturated ground remain challenges across the islands. Emergency crews restored electricity to thousands, but for so many, recovery is just beginning. For NPR News, I'm Bill Dorman in Honolulu.
0: The Trump administration is pressing state and local law enforcement to partner more directly with ICE through a new program that empowers local police to enforce federal immigration laws. NPR's Jacqueline Diaz reports.
3: Under the Trump administration, the 287G program has exploded. ICE has signed more than 2,300 contracts with local agencies across the country, giving officers in those agencies various powers for immigration enforcement, like interrogating or arresting immigrants suspected of being in the U.S. illegally. Not every department in the program sees immigration enforcement as a major priority. In Florida, Walton County Sheriff Michael Adkinson says his office does some 287G work, but their approach is narrow. His office joined 287G last year.
4: We're not doing immigration sweeps because, quite frankly, we have day jobs here. We have other things that are critically important to the local people here that they expect to be done.
3: But other agencies are participating in operations and making a lot of arrests. Jacqueline Diaz, NPR News.
0: Wall Street at this hour, the Dow is off 214 points, the NASDAQ flat. This is NPR News.
5: Good afternoon from the GBH newsroom in Boston. I'm Saraya Wintersmith. A Democrat-led congressional hearing on the ICE-involved shooting of a 25-year-old Colombian man is underway in Maine right now. Massachusetts Congresswoman and House Minority Whip Catherine Clark is among the lawmakers there. In opening remarks, Clark called the July 13th shooting of Johann Sebastian Guerrero by an ICE officer a moral stain on the U.S. government.
6: This isn't a warrant that they were executing. This wasn't a suspect. Johann Sebastian had not done anything illegal. This was a random stop that quickly escalated into a killing.
5: The shooting and other ICE-involved incidents have raised questions about the ICE hiring process amid President Donald Trump's immigration crackdown. And the Green Line is back online. Now the MBTA's Orange Line service will be suspended between Oak Grove and Back Bay starting on Thursday. The shutdown will allow for track and signal upgrades. The T says free shuttle buses will run between Oak Grove and North Station, with express services at Oak Grove, Malden Center, Wellington, and North Station. Fare-free commuter rail service will also be available between Oak Grove and North Station via the Haverhill Line. The Red Sox host the Arizona Diamondbacks tonight. The forecast says overcast skies today, highs in the mid-70s, and later tonight, cloudy, lows in the 60s. It's 73 right now in Boston. The Curiosity Desk is up next. 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

0: 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We are streaming live at youtube.com/GBH News, where we kick off the week once again by welcoming a rabbi, a reverend, and a Muslim chaplain into our radio studio, not as a setup for the world's most elaborate one-liner, but as part of our occasional faith leader news panel. Local leaders of different religions with faith-based perspective on the news. This week on everything from Luigi Mangione's guilty plea to how we ought to be thinking about social media as the Meta trials revealed just how addictive Instagram is. With us in Studio 3, Reverend Dr. Jessica Chica, University Chaplain for the International Students at Boston University. Also from BU, Sister Noreen Malik, Associate Muslim Chaplain, and Rabbi Charlie Schwartz, Director and Co-Founder of Lair House, a Jewish tavern and house of learning in Somerville. Reverend, Sister, Rabbi, welcome back to the Curiosity Desk. Thanks for being with us.
1: Thanks for having us.
0: Well, I just mentioned Luigi Mangione. I want to start there because we saw Luigi Mangione pleading guilty to stalking and killing Brian Thompson, CEO of United Healthcare, in broad daylight in Manhattan. Now, I don't think it's a stretch to presume that no matter your faith, the killing of somebody like this in broad daylight is not something that anybody is in favor of. However, but what I do want to talk about is the reaction to this in some quarters, which is to say there's an anger out there. There's a camp out there that feels that, you know, to varying degrees, that this kind of act is either understandable or justified. And I presume that in your communities, this is something that you're dealing with, which is that some percentage of the population, some of the people, are angry about things like the cost of healthcare, are angry about things like inequality in terms of everybody's enjoyment of the wealth in this very rich country that we live in here. So I want to just kind of get a sense of how you deal with that, with your communities, with folks who do have what some would look at and say a certain amount of righteous anger. How do we deal with anger, Jessica?
2: That is a great question. I think definitely this highlights some of the disparities in our country when it comes to healthcare. We look at healthcare as almost a privilege rather than a right. So it's not difficult for people to understand the massive amounts of debt that people can accumulate just from getting ill, which is by no fault of their own, right? It's something that we all experience. And, you know, I think it's right to have some justified anger toward the inequalities within the systems. I don't think murdering other people is the answer to that. And I also don't think that fixes the problem, right? Like, the picking one person out and saying, like, this is going to be the figurehead of, you know, how I'm going to show my anger towards this system. That doesn't resolve anything. So I think I would start with, you know, anger is a justified emotion, is something that we all experience. And I think, you know, but our frustrations should be focused on, like, how do we make actual change rather than blaming particular individuals?
0: Charlie?
1: Yeah, I mean, I think about it slightly differently. I think hard about what motivated it, what motivated the killing. Mm. And from my understanding, is actually a feeling of a profound lack of agency or lack of control in the world. Mm. And from that perspective, like, that's kind of where I draw on, like, the Jewish spiritual tradition of that. The reminder that even when we feel a profound lack of agency, that our good acts in the world actually create a tremendous amount of difference, whether they're small or large. Mm. So for me, it's actually like shifting the conversation a little bit. Mm-hmm. Like, the killing is wrong, and political killing and political motivated killings are wrong.
0: But when you say lack of agency, on whose part?
1: My sense is that, like, Luigi felt like he didn't have, like, control over a broken system.
0: Yeah.
1: Right.
0: And felt like he had to make a spectacular act of some sort
1: to make a change. Right?
0: Got it.
1: And, you know, and the Jewish tradition teaches us that our small acts and our small acts of good in the world can create profound change. And, and I believe that. I believe that, like, in a religious, a spiritual way, but I also believe that in a political way. Mm. So for me, like, those things align. So for me, it's less about, like, is his acts justified? No. Is his anger justified? Maybe. Is his act righteous? No. But, like, how can we think about, okay, how can we create agency in the world? How can we not just create not just a sense of agency and action and control in the world, but manifest that in real change? Mm.
3: So from a Muslim perspective, I think when we talk about taking the law in your own hands, no matter what the sense of injustice, are you allowed to take that kind of control? So there are limits to what you can do. That's one. The second point to think about is things like these will continue to happen in different, will manifest itself in different ways until you go and solve the root cause of the problem. So we all, as a nation, as a society, we need to think what we can do to fix the problems, which is the healthcare system and what inequalities exist. And a third layer that I'm also concerned about is, what are we going to do next with this person? At the end of the trial, what's going to happen? And what kind of verdict is going to be passed on to him? And what's going to be the impact of that on that person and on the crime that he's committed? And what will be the takeaway lessons for everybody else watching that trial? So that is also something to think about. What is going to be the purpose of this trial and the punishment that is going to be handed to him, and what message is going to be given out?
0: Well, how do you think about the punishment piece of this, or the you know, you say thinking about, like, you know, it sounds like to a certain extent you're saying, like, why are we punishing, or how do we, you know, determine what correct punishment is in this case? How do you think about that phase of it? Because that's interesting to me.
3: So I would go a little back to think about when we talk about Islamic law, there are a few fundamental principles that govern what we call Sharia law. Some of the basics of it is preservation of life, preservation of property. So life is sacred. You can't just take away life. And no human being is given the authority to take away life in an unjustified manner, and there are consequences for it. And there are some punishment, some crimes which are called in our religion kabira, which is major sins, and the punishment has been ordained by God himself for those. So it's like you hear life for life.
0: Yeah.
3: That is what Islam is. So in a perfect Islamic society or justice system, it would be life for life. So I'll just rest my case over there.
0: Understood. Jessica, you and Noreen are both at BU, so I presume you interact with young people a lot. Charlie, I assume you do at Lair House as well.
1: It's a bar.
0: There you go. So one thing that strikes me about this Luigi Mangione case is a couple of polls out there. Emerson College found 41% of young voters considered the actions acceptable. Generation Lab College student poll found that 48% young people viewed the killing as justified. This seems to be the group where there is the most kind of tolerance, I guess, for this action. Do you see that in young people? Do you see a difference in your communities between, I guess in this case, but I guess in general, young people and how they're perceiving the world, or the amount of anger they're bringing into the world versus older members of your communities?
1: I wouldn't place it as anger, and I would place it as how people interact with difference and people with different opinions than themselves. This being like probably the most extreme, right? I think there is a struggle, and I think there is a generational shift on this about interacting with people who have different beliefs than you, with political, religious,
0: and then
1: otherwise.
0: What is justified in your behavior vis-a-vis their beliefs and your beliefs.
1: Exactly. Yes. If my beliefs are right and yours are wrong, then like I can justify a lot in that difference.
0: Mm. How about for you, Noreen?
3: Yes, so as far as the youth is concerned, I do kind of agree that there is a whole lot more tolerance for how they're going to react to this situation versus the previous generation. So yes, I agree with Charlie in that there is a generational shift in how we are, the youth especially, is going to respond to this situation. And what for us would be a red line might not be a red line for the youth.
2: Yeah, it's interesting that Charlie brought up sort of the differences in how the divisions between people and determinations of, like, basically whether someone is canceled or whether someone is. I just read a really great book about all of this in our culture. But
0: what's the book?
2: The book is called Calling In Making Change with Those You'd Rather Cancel by Loretta Ross. It's very, she's a very well-known human rights activist. And it's talking about how do we, instead of calling people out, how do we call them in? How do we have difficult conversations with people that we don't necessarily agree with on one or two, you know, on topics either big or small. But I think this feeds really well into the social media conversation as well, because I think so much of the interaction that young people that we work with have is through social media, is through this lens of not having to be face to face with people and being able to make comments on things based on one or two things that you've read about something and been influenced by whoever on. And so I think that, you know, we definitely do have, and I think there's always a generational like disconnect a little bit, because if you're 18 or 19 years old, you haven't really lived very much in the world. You don't have a lot of experience.
0: Yeah, there's an experiential
2: yeah,
0: sure.
2: yeah. So I think, you know, it's also easier to just be like, well, this is, you know, I think that's right because X, Y, and Z.
0: You listen to the Curiosity. This is our Faith Leader News Roundtable. We're talking with BU's Reverend Jessica Chica and Sister Noreen Malik, as well as Rabbi Charlie Schwartz from Lair House. Well, you mentioned social media, Jessica, and you know, Facebook, huge trial going on right now, starting right now. That Meta is undertaking, but we're going to use this to talk more broadly about social media right now. You know, kind of in the crosshairs is whether or not, you know, these services, social media like Meta, have essentially knowingly addicted young people to their services. Is this something you all follow closely, follow broadly? I mean, how do you interact with social media, Charlie?
1: Yeah, so I there's this great story from the Talmud that I keep thinking about. Yeah. Which is like for 3.5 years, two of the great rabbis debated back and forth whether or not it was better for people to be created, or if the world would have been better off if people had not been created.
0: Yeah. They're inherently, are people a good?
1: Like, are people good or bad?
0: Are we negative or a positive?
1: Yeah. Spoiler alert, in case anyone's reading along. They decide like, it would have been better off if people had not been created, but now that people have been created, we should do good in the world. Right? So I kind of think about social media that way. Like, we could play the game like better it, if it should have been created or not been created. It's here, right?
0: Yeah.
1: So now how do we create structures around it, or how do we use it for good? Mm. And one of the things that I keep going back to is like, you know, in my tradition, we have Shabbat, we have the Sabbath, right? So for 25 hours from Friday night to Saturday night, I don't use any electronics. My kids aren't on screens. Our community agrees to do this together, and it is phenomenal.
0: Yeah.
1: Right. So like, social media exists, right? And it's not going to change. So what are the things, like, as individuals, as families, as communities, can we do to put structures around it so that we can use it for good and it doesn't impact us in the negative ways that I think is being demonstrated now?
0: Yeah.
2: I think for me, I mean, I was in college when Facebook came out. You know, when it was only college students that were, you had to have a .edu email.
0: The Facebook,
2: yes. And it was so exciting when your campus got added. I think, you know, so to what Charlie was saying, that it's here and we kind of have to learn how to deal with it. I think there are some students who have found, I talk about them as students, sorry, young adults, who have found that it is really harmful for them, but there is such that, like, if you don't know these things, then you're out of the culture kind of aspect of it, right? Yeah. Like, if you're not up on who, you know, I don't know anything about TikTok, but, like, if you're not up on, like, whatever's going on TikTok, like, you don't really know.
0: You're the out-group.
2: Yeah, exactly. Yeah. And so there's a lot of, like, belonging that has shifted to the online space rather than to, like, the interpersonal space. And I think I can't speak for everyone, but I think everyone at this table kind of is focused on the person-to-person interaction. I think that's kind of what the philosophy of Lair House is, that we want young people to actually find the value in being physically present with other people.
0: How about for you, Noreen?
3: So as Jessica was talking, the word oxymoron came up to me, that social media at one and the same time, it's called social media because you're there to socialize. However, the way the young people interact with social media is like when the entire bit about the cancel culture is I have control when to opt out of it.
0: Yeah.
3: And I can control when I want to engage. So it's socializing without human contact, if you know what I mean.
0: Yeah.
3: So I think that's what's driving the young adults. That's number one. And number two, as a parent, just like Charlie said, you have to create alternatives. If you're going to say blanketly that social media is bad, you really cannot stop the march of technology and the things that are going to happen. But as a parent, what can I do to give my kids an alternative? For example, I've seen like there sometimes you are at a dinner at a dinner table, and each family member is on their own phone.
0: Yep.
3: Was recently at a party of 15 young adults. And they brought out their board games, they brought out their cards, and they were interacting with each other and chilling out, and nobody was on their phone. So that it was, like Charlie said, do you have a healthy alternative that they can turn to? So that's a major aspect of it. And the third thing that Jessica brought up, like, for example, I personally have zero social media footprint, but that means that I'm missing out on a lot of news that is exclusively aired out on, for example, Instagram and TikTok.
0: Yeah.
3: And like my kids are always saying that there is a huge, as far as, I'll just give one example that my daughter recently quoted, that, you know, these hijabi influencers that you have on TikTok, they have made a shift in perspective about how girls who cover are perceived. And it's all happening on TikTok. It's not happening in the mainstream media. So I think there is value. And I think we cannot afford to completely, as adults, choose to ignore it either, because then you are basically opting out of a lot of current news. I wouldn't know what my kids are experiencing if I was not on social media. So,
0: really quick before we move off this, just want to get your take, because I often use this line from an Ani DiFranco song, which is every tool is a weapon if you hold it right. And that's, I think, a little about what you were saying, Charlie.
2: Yeah.
0: But I think the notion, and I'm oversimplifying it, but the notion of this trial to some extent is saying, like, actually, no, these sites are not agnostic. These are not sites where it can be used for good or it could be used for bad. You can opt in or you can opt out. That somehow these very powerful companies have weaponized this to a certain extent. And again, these are my words and I'm oversimplifying it, but that they are using this and their power to, like, keep you on these things, make you have to be on those. And if that is the case, do you think that those people ought to be held to account, or do you think that's problematic?
3: Yes. But how do we control that? So I think we are at a point where we have sort of established that is happening, but how do you prove that, and how do you hold those people to account? I wish we could in an ideal world, but it's helpful for us to know that kind of sinister it's happening intentionally in the background. So that's something for me as a parent to be sort of aware of, is how I look at it.
1: Yeah, I think of it like any addictive substance, right? So like nicotine or alcohol or highly processed foods.
0: Gambling,
1: right? Yeah. That there's probably some sort of regulatory framework that has to be put in place to prevent damage being done. Mm-hmm. And these are technologies that exist in society that help us in a lot of key ways. Mm. And so acknowledging the damage that they can do through a framework, but also not banning them.
0: Before we let you go, one more sort of headline I'd love to get your take on. This is earlier this month, a couple weeks ago, Medical Aid in Dying Act went into effect in New York. So this is basically like if you have no more than 6 months to live, meet a strict set of requirements, you're able to request life-ending medication from a healthcare provider. New York is like the 14th state, which includes D.C., to have something of this nature. Here in New England, Maine and Vermont are the two New England states where medical aid in dying is something that you can pursue. I just wonder, like, what are your various, what are your discipline's takes on this? Is this you know, we're, you know, 14 states. I think there's 12 or 13 others that have potential legislation in the works. This is becoming more common. What's your take, Jessica, from your religion's perspective?
2: You know, it's a tricky line to be on.
0: Sure.
2: I think because there's part of you that doesn't want people to suffer, right? And there's a compassionate part that recognizes that if a person is not having any quality of life toward the end of their life, what does that really mean? Are they really truly living if they aren't having any quality of life? And I know in my tradition, like, something we're required to do is clinical pastoral education, which is you basically are a hospital chaplain for a set amount of time. And I think nothing wakes you up more to the ways in which our medical system has enabled people to live much longer than they have ever before. Mm. But also, like, what quality of life?
0: The downside that's come
2: with
0: that.
2: Yeah, yeah. And it's also, I mean, this is a completely different topic, but I also think it's also a little bit reflective of how in the West, and particularly in this country, we've become very divorced from death. We don't talk about death. We see it as a scary thing. We don't interact with dead bodies. We, you know, when someone dies, in my tradition, I know in other traditions there's more involvement, but in our, you know, in Christianity and in Western culture, the standard is, you know, usually you die in a hospital, you don't die at home. Usually your body is taken care of by somebody else, not family members, and you may not even see a dead body ever when someone passes away. And so I think there's a lot of complicated issues around death that are all a part of this, about like how do we understand death and what does it mean for us?
3: So this is sort of tangential, but I've brought a book with me. I didn't write this book, but I helped to translate this book. This is called My Living and My Dying. And I really hope you would invite me back for a session particularly on death, because
0: we'll put it on the books, absolutely.
3: Because I serve on the funeral committee for the local Islamic center in Worcester, and I just this weekend, I was part of our team where there was a death in the community. We bring in the body, we wash it, we shroud it, we prepare it for burial. And so we have a very physical and a very real interaction with dead bodies, unlike what Jessica said. And talking about death and embracing the concept of death is really, really huge in Islam. And I can talk about it a lot more. I just want to say this, that since we interact with dead bodies as well, I was not even related to the person that I helped prepare for their burial. But when you, like Jessica said, there is no greater reminder of death than interacting with a dead body. So it is a very significant portion of our culture and our faith that we do acknowledge death, and we do very actively prepare for death. And in cases where somebody is terminally ill, we are actually taught a supplication, which is mentioned in this book, which says, "Oh God, keep me alive until life is better for me, and cause me to die when death is better." Because generally speaking, people say, "I hope I can die quickly so I can be in peace." In our faith, we have such a profound sense of the afterlife, which begins right at the moment of death, that it begs the question, are you going to be in peace when you pass from this life to that life?
0: Yeah.
3: So the word in our culture that we use for death is actually quite literally means transfer, intiqal. So it doesn't mean end. Yeah. It means transfer from one state to the other. So there is the realm of continuity. So we very actively prepare for death and the afterlife. And there's a whole discussion around that. And I think it helps to be actively engaged with the concept, the idea of death, and the idea that this is not the end. it's a transition.
0: Charlie, I want to give you a chance before we got to go.
1: Yeah. So in general, Jewish tradition focuses on the preservation of life and prohibits the hastening of death. That's the general category.
0: That's the,
1: And there's a tremendous amount of acknowledgement within the tradition that every case is different and that it can be really challenging, especially when there is pain and suffering at the end of life. So there's tension within that. That being said, just because something is not okay for a Jewish person to do doesn't mean it should be illegal for a society.
0: You're right, it should be the law of society. I see you all nodding about that.
1: So I think for me, the questions of medically assisted suicide go into like really kind of deeper questions about how do we create structures and controls so that it's used in very limited ways.
0: All right. We're going to have to leave it there. That's all the time we have. An enormous thank you to our panel of guests, Reverend Dr. Jessica Chica, University Chaplain for International Students at Boston University, Sister Noreen Malik, Associate Muslim Chaplain at Boston University, and Rabbi Charlie Schwartz, who's also the director, co-founder of Lair House Tavern in Somerville. By the way, for more information on Lair House, website, lair.house. Thank you all for being with me today.
1: Thank you.
0: When we return, it's the August edition of Ask the Dog and Cat Behaviorist. No behavior from your pet is too bizarre to get an expert's advice on. I was going to try to transition, but really, what can you do? Call or text us, 877-301-8970. I'm Edgar B. Herwick III. This is the Curiosity Desk. Stay with us.
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5: 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Now she's revisiting the album on a 30th anniversary tour. 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
0: 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I'm Edgar B. Herwick III. 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Well, we are back with one of our favorite recurring segments here on the show, Ask the Dog and Cat Behaviorist. Last time we did this segment, we got quite a few questions about pet introductions, like what breed of dog gets along best with cats? How do I introduce my senior dog to our new puppy? Why doesn't my puppy like our new kitten? In the words of the great Peter Venkman, silence. Well, we'll answer some of those questions and more as we delve into your questions. 877-301-8970. Give us a call at 877-301-8970 if you've got a question for our dog or cat behaviorist. Joining us, cat behaviorist Rachel Geller, founder of the Cat Consultation Nonprofit, All Cats All the Times, All the Time, and dog behaviorist Kate Bigger, owner of High Fidelity Dogs, a dog training school. Thank you both for being with us.
8: Thanks, Edgar. Good to be here.
0: Great to have you. All right, so let's talk a little bit about, you know, dogs and cats together. Is there some best practices? I think a lot of people have dogs and cats. A lot of people struggle to varying degrees with introducing dogs and cats together in the same household. How should we be thinking about it? Let's take it from the cat perspective first.
9: Okay, I think that's a wise idea because typically cats are more difficult to introduce than most other pets. And this is because cats are extremely territorial. So when you're introducing two cats or a cat to a dog, you need to remember that for the cat who is there first, that's her territory. And if her territory is up for grabs, that will be very stressful. On the other hand, for the newcomer, if she ends up feeling like she's being plopped into enemy territory, then that's also going to be extremely stressful and is not going to be great for their relationship going forward.
0: Yeah.
9: So overarching, big picture, respect the territory of each cat.
0: Okay, respect the territory. What about the dogs?
4: Well, dogs like to chase. And cats like to run when they're being chased. And so, unfortunately, it tends to reinforce itself.
0: Yep, yep.
4: So I get a lot of calls on this. And what we do is we do a little cat training. We do a little stationing with good stuff. And we do some polite introductions at a distance with the dog.
0: Yeah.
4: And we don't allow the chasing. And we try not to have the cats flee. And usually it works out pretty good.
0: All right.
4: A lot of patience.
0: Great. Good starting point. And the calls are coming in. So if you do want to ask your question, I'm going to say give us a call now. Get lined up. 877-301-8970. You could also text us at 877-301-8970. Ask a question. We're going to go to the phones right now. We got Michael in Cambridge. Michael, welcome to the Curiosity Desk. You got a dog or a cat question?
10: Yes, a cat question.
0: Let's go.
10: We had two cats at the very beginning of the year. A 14-year-old and a 13-year-old. The 14-year-old died. And the 13-year-old, I think she misses the grooming more than him, but she loves being the center of attention, but we do want to get more cats, and we know the mechanics of introduction. But in terms of what other sorts of cats we can get, we're kind of torn between getting a mellow young adult or getting two kittens that are bonded and would keep each other busy and only bother her tangentially. Which seems more realistic to you?
9: Well, cats go through social maturity between the ages of 2 and 4. So I always recommend to people, if they're open to adopting an older cat, that after 4 years old, what you see is what you get. So you have a better chance of choosing a personality or a cat who has may be more or less dominant or aggressive or assertive. And wherever that cat's personality lies, that's going to be how it stays. Sure. With the two bonded kittens, that could work, as they will have each other, but it's going to be a natural cat reaction for them to still want to figure out territory, locations, food stations, litter boxes, etc. So I think your surest bet, if you really want to err on the side of safety, is to think about adopting a cat 4 or over, because then you can sort of control the match a little bit better.
0: All right. Sounds good. You're listening to The Curiosity Desk. We're talking with Rachel Geller and Kate Bigger. Your cat and dog related questions, 877-301-8970 to give us a call, 877-301-8970, or you can text us. We're going to go right back to the phones. Ben in New Hampshire with a question about a dog. Ben, welcome to The Curiosity Desk. Hit us.
11: Yeah, can you hear me okay?
0: We can hear you just great.
11: All right. So we just adopted a dog. It's an 8-year-old Havanese, and I'm trying to figure out how my behavior needs to be, because she was raised in a puppy mill, and when you come into the room, into any room that she's in, she races out of that room and into another room as fast as she can. She kind of can quiver for a little while.
0: Sort of losing the connection on you there, Ben.
4: I have a pretty good idea of the question. Yeah. So,
0: all right, go on, Kate.
4: So, wow. Good for you for adopting an older dog, especially one from a puppy mill. And when dogs are in puppy mills,
0: I thought I was like puppy belt. I thought he said puppy belt. I'm what the heck is a puppy belt?
4: But a puppy mill is something where dogs are just used for breeding. Sometimes they're stacked in cages like chickens.
0: Yeah.
4: They can be pretty rough.
0: It's awful.
4: It's awful. And kudos to you for adopting a dog out of that situation. 8 years in that situation, being a puppy producer. So she is going to be rightfully maybe a little frightened of people. And your job, and I love how you framed it, that you have to figure out your behavior towards your dog. Try not to pressure her and be friendly. The best thing maybe to do is to come into the room. Don't look at her. Don't talk to her. Just put down something tasty, something she loves to eat.
0: What does she like to eat, Ben? Well, we're on hold with Ben, so we're gonna leave that there.
4: So something like
0: cheese
4: or chicken or something really good, and then just leave the room. Try not to apply a lot of pressure to help her. And with these dogs, the key is time. And time is on their schedule, not on yours. Just love her, try to provide for her, and less pressure will get you bigger results faster.
0: All right. So there you go. Hopefully that's helpful. Ben, sorry about the connection. We're going to keep it at the phones. We're going to go to Spike, who I assume is not a dog but a human. Spike in Northbridge, Massachusetts. Spike, welcome to the Curiosity Desk.
12: Hey.
0: You got a question for us? Cat or dog?
12: Yes. I've got two cats.
0: Right on.
12: I've had them together for like 5 years. And one, the older one, is about 4 years older than that. And we took the older one to the vet about 4 or 5 months ago. And when he came back, as soon as he got out of the carrier, he went into this hissing mode where he didn't want anything to do with the other cat. And that has carried on now for like 4 months. And periodically, he just goes off and wants nothing to do with the other cat and hisses at him.
0: That sounds like a lot of 4 months of hissing. Can you help, Rachel?
9: I can absolutely help. And Kate and I are looking at each other.
0: I was like, are you twins? You're doing some kind of telepathy here in the studio.
9: We were discussing this exact very phenomenon because I was telling her I get a call about this at least once a week.
0: Oh, no kidding.
9: Is called feline non-recognition aggression. And what this is...
0: Got that, Spike? You got your pen? Write this down.
9: FNRA. And what this is one cat will go to the vet... And upon returning home from the vet, she now smells like different cats, different people. If there was some alcohol involved, you know, sterilizing an area, maybe there was an injection, maybe she got some sort of medication. Basically, she comes back home not smelling the same way as when she left. Hmm. And because cats' main way of identifying each other is through scent, she now smells completely different. And the cat who remained home will say, well, this looks like my brother or sister, but, she does not smell like my brother or sister. So this must be an imposter. Yes. Yeah, so what you need to do is go through what I call a complete reintroduction, introducing them almost as if they have never met each other before. It is the only way to solve this problem. I won't go into the whole program now, but bullet point is we want to separate the returning cat from the cat who stayed home.
0: Kate, does this happen with dogs?
4: No.
0: Okay.
4: Thank goodness, no, but I've seen it happen in cats.
0: Yeah.
4: Absolutely. And I didn't know that it was such a problem. That's what we were talking about. This happens often with
9: cats. It happens often. I always lament. I wish that veterinarians had maybe a one-pager on the topic.
0: Interesting,
9: because
0: yeah.
9: Because people just don't understand.
0: So they come home from the vet with one of them, and they're like, what the heck is going on here?
9: And the cats hate each other. And the thing about cats is once they get into a cycle, they find it very hard to get back out of that cycle. So they're going to need us to intervene and reintroduce the cats like they never saw each other before.
0: Gotcha.
9: Go all the way back to the beginning, walk it back.
4: So, Edgar, that doesn't particularly happen at the vet necessarily so much, but we do see what we're talking about where dogs get older if you have multiple dogs. Dogs get a little older, get a little maybe less responsive to the younger dogs, maybe can't hear the growls and the warnings, and then
0: the same
4: sort of thing happens.
9: Yes, and I've had people who are going to chemotherapy for cancer treatments, and the cats
0: and
9: become
0: cats
9: afraid
0: don't recognize
9: of them because
0: them.
9: They do not smell the same. And there, I have all sorts of programs to reintroduce, get back on track, but it does require intervention.
0: Do you think we as humans, we obviously have smell as a scent, right? But we don't rely on it the way that our animals do. In particular, dogs and cats both rely on it. But do you think we continually forget how important smell is to dogs?
4: Preach.
0: Is that true?
9: Always.
0: Yeah.
4: 100%.
9: Always.
4: You know that. And
9: always.
4: I also teach scent detection.
0: Yeah.
4: And the amazing things that dogs can do with their nose. And that's the great thing about teaching scent detection to pet owners is it opens up this whole world where we've taken it for granted this whole time.
9: Right. Like, I can't smell your adrenaline or your hormones.
0: Right.
9: Right? So we sort of forget about that aspect. But to cats, that is a very critical piece.
0: Yeah, it's coming at them all the time. Yes. Yeah, it's really interesting.
9: It's important information to a cat and a dog.
0: You're listening to The Curiosity Desk. We're talking with Rachel Geller and Kate Bigger, taking your dog and cat-related questions, 877-301-8970 to call or text. That's 877-301-8970. You're going to go to the text line. This is a cat question. Texter is asking, can we ask you, Rachel, why their 14-year-old cat likes to now poop next to her cat box instead of in it? Pees in it just fine, but poops next to it. Sounds like that's a new behavior. 14-year-old cat, what do you got?
9: Yes, yeah, so this is actually common in older cats. And the reason is cats are predators, but they're also prey. And of all the positions a cat might be in her life, the pooping position in the litter
0: most
9: box
0: vulnerable.
9: Is the most vulnerable position to a cat. So peeing, not quite as bad, easy to scoot out, pooping a little more difficult. So cats who get older, they have a very strong survival instinct. They don't want to put themselves in a situation where they could get ambushed in the box. They are vulnerable. They may not feel like they have a good escape route should they need it. So it is very common that older cats will start pooping outside of the box, but they know the location, right? Because they're right there. My recommendation is a litter box that's lower sided, or even use a litter pan, or in some cases I've had clients use a cookie sheet or a baking pan or a boot tray.
0: But then don't use the cookie sheet for cookies. So just a public service announcement, once you have transitioned from your cookie sheet into litter pan, don't use it as a cookie sheet anymore. This is the Curiosity Desk. We're talking with Rachel Geller and Kate Bigger. Your dog and cat questions. Keep the calls coming, 877-301-8970. We're going to be back in just a minute. This is the Curiosity Desk. Don't go anywhere.
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0: 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I'm Megger B. Herbick III. We're streaming at YouTube. If you're just tuning in, it's Ask the Dog and Cat Behaviorist. We're taking your calls and texts, 877-301-8970. With us, cat behaviorist Rachel Geller, founder of All Cats All the Time, and dog behaviorist Kate Bigger, owner of High Fidelity Dogs. Again, 877-301-8970, your dog and cat questions. We're going to go to the text line here. This is a dog/cat question, so this is coming for both of you. I have three cats and a Shiba Inu. One of the male cats is consistently aggressive to the dog when he gets anywhere near the cat. They've been living together for many years, but this aggressive behavior persists. The Shiba is scared of the cat. He checks out where the cat is and cries out if he needs to pass by the cat. Question is, do I just have to live with this, or can we change their behavior?
4: Well, I think this is a question for both of us.
9: It is.
4: Right? So I'm going to punt it to you, Rachel. What would you do with this cat?
9: Okay. So for cats, food is very motivating. So what I would suggest the caller starts off with is find that spot where the cat and dog can kind of coexist and they're not going to, you know, the dog's not going to run away, the cat's not going to attack. Find that sweet spot where they're okay. And that's going to be a starting point. And we're going to give both the dog and the cat a yummy treat, a super-duper delicious treat that, you know, especially for the cat goes wild for. And once they can eat at that distance together, there's no attacks, there's no impending doom, then we can move the bowls, you know, 2 or 3 inches closer, keep doing the same thing. When that's going okay, move the bowls a little bit closer and so forth. The other thing, very quickly, as I will say, is we want to get that cat on a schedule of what I call interactive play therapy.
0: Okay.
9: This is where you simulate a hunt, and at the end of the game, the cat gets to bite in and chew and eat some sort of toy. Actual food, not the dog.
0: Okay.
9: Some sort of actual food.
4: No, we're not feeding the Shiba to the cat.
9: We don't want to do that.
0: Okay.
9: A treat or a portion of their, right? So they're sinking their teeth into something, and that really releases tension, releases feel-good chemicals, but most importantly, it releases these positive feelings of success, which will be associated with the dog.
0: Got it.
9: And the point is, we want to do enough positive associations that the cat's going to eventually say, you know, now that I think about it, a lot of really great things happen when that dog is nearby.
0: Yeah.
9: Perhaps the dog is not so bad after all.
0: All right. And from the dog perspective,
4: I would also say, what a smart dog for asking for help because it doesn't want to be ambushed by the cat. So smart. I would look at those, maybe those are points that are tight in the house, where because cats, the path is very important, and dogs really don't care. They just want to get by to whatever, right? Their owner or their food dish or to go out. So look at those points and see if you can maybe make the cat go a little bit higher, put some higher stationing, or widen it up, or give the dog an alternate route for now until these classical conditioning, these feel-good feelings between the cat and the dog are established.
0: All right, right on. We're going to go back to the phone lines. We got Ron in Warwick, Rhode Island. Ron, welcome to the Curiosity Desk. You got a question, comment, theory?
17: Well, first, a background to be followed by a question, if that's all right.
0: Let's go.
17: My wife and I have had over our lives, we've been together for almost 50 years.
0: Congratulations.
17: At times, eight. Thank you. It wasn't easy. But anyway,
0: That's a different segment, Ron. Let's stick with
4: this. This might be on my pets.
17: Yeah. We've had up to 8 cats indoors at one time. And over the course of those years, we've had 6 Great Danes. Currently, we have 1 Great Dane, and we have 4 cats, 2 kittens, and 2 are older. Anytime we've had a new pet come into the house, it's always been young, either a puppy or a kitten.
0: Yep.
17: And to be honest, with all the animals, I mean, we must have had close to 20, 30 cats in our lives and 6 Great Danes. We've never really had a problem introducing each other. And I'm wondering, were we just extremely lucky, or is the kitten puppy thing something that works well when introducing new animals?
0: Great question, Ron. And I don't even want to begin to calculate how much you've spent on pet food over the years. Just lucky, or is that a tried and true method?
4: Well, let's see. Young animals tend to adapt faster, and probably you're the kind of owner that has a lot of safeguards in place and a lot of routines for the dogs and the cats, and so it makes it a lot easier for a new animal to come in. Also,
0: but Ron, you said they're all Great Danes, right?
17: We've had only Great Danes.
0: So, is there something about Great Danes? I mean, like, are different dogs, different dog species, or different
4: breeds?
0: Breeds. Yeah, are they easier or harder to introduce with other pets?
4: For sure, there's dogs that have like terriers. You might have more trouble, because they just have a lot more prey drive. But Great Danes, they're a lot of dog.
0: Yeah,
4: right.
0: Yeah,
4: they're a lot of dog. What do you think, Rachel?
9: I am thinking that this person is so lucky, I'm going to ask him what he thinks the next lottery numbers are going to be.
0: All right, so Ron, do you play the lottery?
9: Because for cats, so much goes into it.
0: I think it sounds like you ought to...
17: I played once, bought 10 tickets, and had one number on one ticket show up, so no.
0: Okay.
9: All right, well, I am teasing a little bit, but yes, but it sounds like you're lucky, but I'm also assuming you sound like a very experienced pet owner, and you sound like somebody who understands the needs of both cats and dogs. So I'm guessing that whether you got information from a veterinarian or behaviors or just sort of learn on the job, or you have a natural understanding of cat and dog behavior that you've just really learned to go through the right steps and to respect how both your cats and dogs feel. And often, the more a cat or a dog knows that you get them, that you understand them, the better things will be. So you probably have a lot of really great natural things going on.
0: All right, we got about 2.5 minutes left here, so we're going to try to get through as many questions as we can. So dog question coming your way, Kate. 1.5-year-old golden retriever, very mouthy, bites our heels. We've said no 1,000 times, given her plenty of chew toys, still prefers to chew us. What should they do?
4: Saying no 1,000 times. What does that get you, right? Not working for you. So how about we give the golden retriever something else to bite? So chew toys, great. How about we make a game with like a cat toy, a flirt pole? So flirt poles are like fishing poles with something attached to it.
0: Or you just kind of dangle
4: it. Yeah, you dangle it. But with this golden retriever young dog, you make it go on the ground like it's you
0: like
4: can
0: it's a mouse.
4: Chase it like Ooh. Oh, and then you get your mouth on it, and you and the dog loves it because golden retrievers love to carry stuff. It's a newsflash.
0: Yeah, and retriever. It's right there in the name.
4: So give them something to carry besides you. Get them the fluffiest, wonderfulest thing, and so many of them, so you can redirect to the toy. Also, up that exercise because if they're going after your heels, they're probably a little bit bored and pent up, I'm guessing.
0: All right, we're gonna try to sneak one more phone call in. I think this is a cat call from Linda in Boxford. Linda, welcome to Curiosity. You got about a minute.
18: I'm Brenda.
0: Brenda, okay, great.
18: Yeah, I have a feral cat that I adopted 2 years ago, and from Mississippi, from an adoption agency called Sweet Paws Rescue. I isolated the cat for a long time. It had never been in a home. It had lived outdoors for 3 years. And now the cat has favorite places in the house.
0: Yep.
18: We can pat her tummy, but we can't lift her up.
0: Okay, you
18: she
0: can't lift her up. So,
18: right. And we'd like to take her to the vet once a year.
0: Gotcha. We want to be able to lift her up. Sorry, got to cut you off there. Brenda, what do you got for us?
9: Okay, so what you want to do is start off slowly. So anytime you see the cat napping in a place that she enjoys, maybe on the couch, sit next to her, pet her gently, put her on your lap. And when she squirms and she wants to go, let her go. And just keep doing that when she's already relaxed. Place her, you know, scoot her onto your lap. Maybe have some treats on your lap and let her go. And then try the next time she's on your lap, carry her to a very short distance to something pleasurable. Food, petting,
0: so
9: brushing.
0: A little bit at a time,
9: more and more gradual.
0: A little bit
9: exposure.
0: At a time, and wear some fireplace gloves or something so she doesn't scratch you all up while
9: Kevlar
0: you're trying to
9: Kevlar gloves
0: do that.
9: Are
0: there
9: always
0: you go,
9: great
0: Kevlar
9: too.
0: Gloves. Yes. We speak of the founder of All Cats All the Time, Rachel Geller, and owner of High Fidelity Dogs, Kate Bigger. Thank you both for being with us once again here on the Curiosity Desk.
4: Thank you.
0: All right.
9: It was the perfect experience.
0: And joining us now in studio is the big dog of the arts and culture scene here in the area, the cat's pajamas, the one and only Jared Bowen. Hi, Jared.
19: It's good to see you.
0: It's good to see you, too. What's on the culture show today?
19: We have a big star today. We have Paula Cole on the show,
0: yeah,
19: the Grammy winning
0: that earlier.
19: Singer.
0: That's awesome.
19: You know, This Fire, her album that launched those great songs and it really catapulted her career, is 30 years old. So she's touring now and looking back at this album. So we'll have whole conversation.
0: Excellent.
19: Boston Globe critic for television and pop culture, Chris Wagner, is here to talk about what's the state of late night when we have all of these other shows like Subway Takes and Hot Ones and Dr. Z, Hope Del Zone, online, and what they're doing to change the form. And then James LaMarca is here about a new effort he has underway to help emerging artists through exhibitions. And he's really become a game changer in terms of their careers.
0: All right, that's Jared Bowen of the Culture Show. Another great one coming your way in just under 2 minutes, so do not go anywhere. As for us, that about does it. For now, the Curiosity Desk is produced by Aidan Connolly, Rachel Armani, Olivia Corsio, and Hannah Loss. Our intern is Mukta Dharma Perker. Patty Daniels and Jamie Bologna always keep us on a tight leash. Our engineer is John the Claw Parker. Special thanks to Andrew Masawa. We will be right back here in 23 short hours on GBH 89.7 and streaming on YouTube. If you can't wait that long, we've got a podcast version of the show. You can check that out wherever you get your podcasts. Till next time, I'm Edgar B. Herwick III. I hope you will stay curious out there.
20: What's trending? What's interesting? What's going on around town? 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
5: I'm Jared Bowen. Coming up on The Culture Show, Paula Cole. 30 years ago, she released This Fire, a fiercely personal album that pushed at the boundaries of what female singer-songwriters sounded like on mainstream radio. It earned her a Grammy Award, and now Cole is taking the album back on the road, a 30th anniversary tour that brings the Massachusetts native home to Boston's Wilbur Theater. Then, is it too late to save late night? On network television, the celebrity interview still largely follows a familiar formula. But a new generation of YouTube hosts is taking it off the couch, out of the studio, and into subway cars, greasy spoons, and toward increasingly punishing rounds of hot wings. Boston Globe critic Chris Wagner joins us on the show's Rewriting the Rules. And New England's working waterfront is beautiful, battered, and increasingly contested. A new Fort Point exhibition captures that tension through the work of three emerging Boston area artists. We'll talk with contemporary climate gallery founder James LaMarca about the show and his business plan to give emerging artists a leg up. That's all right now on The Culture Show.
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0: With a songwriter's voice that's fierce, fiery, and deeply vulnerable, Paula Cole emerged as one of the defining musical artists of the 1990s. She brought us an unassailable honesty with hits like I Don't Want to Wait and Where Have All the Cowboys Gone, both off her 1996 album, This Fire. The project made her the first woman in history to be nominated solely as a producer for Album of the Year, and she won the Grammy for Best New Artist. Now, three decades later, she returns to the stage with This Fire 30, a special anniversary tour to celebrate her life-changing album. It's a chance to hear these songs live again and to remind us why they still burn decades later, to say nothing of the record's generation-defining link to the television show Dawson's Creek. She performs at Boston's Wilbur Theater on September 18th. Paula Cole, welcome to the show. It's great to see you as always.
1: So great to see you too.
0: Well, first of all, I'm sure everybody's saying this. How is it 30 years old? That is impossible.
1: How is it? It goes too fast. Gosh, I hope I have another 30.
0: I'm sure you will. We're going to manifest that. Well, tell me about this. What it has been like for you to go back to this album, which was just so huge in our lives and culture and everything, and look at it anew?
1: I don't usually get sentimental, and I don't normally look back or pay attention to anniversaries, but it means a lot to people, and it was just time. And we're doing the album live in sequence, and I think that's going to be really fun, because when I made the album, I already had the sequence in my head. I worked really hard to make as perfect a sequence as I could possibly create, and we recorded it back to front. I Don't Want to Wait to Tiger, you know, track 11 to track 1. And I think it's going to be a kind of victorious feeling going through the album in its entirety in sequence, and it'll be a sentimental journey.
0: Why did you record it back to front?
1: Well, because the songs, this is like me wearing my producer's hat, the songs, it felt like I Don't Want to Wait was actually, it's a song that can play itself. It just does. It plays itself. The way it feels on the keyboard, it's just one of those magical melodies that roll. And so it comes very easily. And I thought it would be an easy entree to the beginning of our studio session, which I needed to go quickly because I was under the gun with my half a budget. These were the terms of me producing myself, was I had to do it on half a budget. And so I got, you know, tape at cost. I got studio time in the wee hours. Jay Bellarose, my drummer, and I, we recorded all the songs in a day and a half, and then we layered the guitars on in 3 days, and then the bass player, Tony Levin, from, you know, I'd met him on the Secret World Live show with Peter Gabriel. He played bass in less than a day. Fast, fast, fast. Into mixes, did some overdubs, but really, it was so fast. And I knew that I Don't Want to Wait was a very easy entree to the recording session, and that the first song, Tiger, was going to be the most complicated, so I figured we'd be in the saddle by then.
0: Do you think that the speed at which you produced this album contributed to its success and what we hear artistically?
1: I think so, because I didn't want it to be too slick, too produced, and that was actually a fissure, like a disagreement with the producer I'd been working with, who was very meticulous. And I felt, I feel more influenced by the school of Miles Davis, like get it in one or two, capture the spirit, don't overdo it, you kill it. And Jay and I had been playing together since I was 19, and we knew the songs inside and out. So I really believed we could do this fast, let it be a performance, let's keep the microphones like some distance from the drums, let there be air around the sound of the drums, let it feel alive, let it feel a little messy. I wanted it to feel raw and urgent and messy and a little rebellious, not so slick, not so pop.
0: I'm so struck listening to you talk about this. It could be like anybody who's sitting across from me talking about an album they just made. Your description is so vivid. Your memory is so vivid. So this was an indelible moment for you.
1: It really was. And when they announced the nominations for the producer Grammy, which still hasn't been won by a woman, by the way. I know. I realized, like, if people were coming up to me and saying, you're the first woman to be nominated. And that's when the light bulb went off, like, what?

0: wow, that's why it was so difficult. So it felt arduous. And I think my naivete was what propelled me. Like, I just didn't know that it couldn't, you know, that it wasn't supposed to be done. I kept encountering roadblocks and kind of patronizing attitudes, but I just kept going, kind of stubbornly, naively. And then I realized that's why it was so difficult. That's why all the men that I interviewed to be an engineer assumed they were being going to be a producer, you know. So, but there was one man, and his name was Roger Moutinot, who was so happy to engineer and was brilliant. And he had come from more left-of-center music like Yola Tango and independent artists. And so he was so supportive of a woman in the leadership position, and I still work with him to this day.
1: I want to ask you about Where Have All the Cowboys Gone, because I have a very distinct memory when I bought your album when I was, like everybody else, young, and this everybody had to have this. And I listened to it again this morning, and I thought, my goodness, it hit me in the same exact way, because the music was so different and revolutionary. So I want to play a little bit, and then we'll talk about the sound on the other side. But again, this is Where Have All the Cowboys Gone, the lead single from Paula Cole's 1996 album, This Fire.

0: I mean, first of all, it makes me so happy to be talking about this and to be listening to it. Oh. But that whisper, that scratchiness, it was so distinctive and so revolutionary.
1: Oh, yeah, I wanted it to sound like a radio, like a transistor radio, and I wanted the track to not have bass. You know, When Doves Cry by Prince held the same theory, and he was inspirational to me for this track, to not have bass so it would sound fantastic as possible coming through the cheapest car radio, you know, stereo system, or just a tiny transistor radio is meant to sound good on small speakers. That's where most people listen to music. And and yeah, we just EQ'd the vocal, you know, oh, you get me ready in your 56 Chevy. That we wanted it to sound bright like that. And this really is indelibly marked in my memory. You're right. That was our first single. We recorded it like to my Juno analog keyboard, which was not totally an A440 tuning. So it was like several cents sharp. And when Greg Lease came out from LA to put the guitars down, he's like, this is completely out of tune. And he tuned his guitars all sharp. And so it's this weird track that's like not in normal tuning. And that's some of the special sauce, I think.
0: So what was it for you to then have everything that you wanted to do, everything you brought to it, to then see the magnitude with which it was received, from the Grammy Award to topping the charts to just the fame, all of it?
1: I mean, it started doing really well at radio. First at alternative radio, then like adult alternative formats, and it was just going. You couldn't stop it. It was shocking. I would hear it in people's cars. I would hear it in people's headphones walking past me with their Sony Walkman. We're getting vintage now. In New York City, you know, walking down the street and I'd hear it. And then VH1 was playing it all the time. So, and it, that then became this very surreal kind of kaleidoscopic life moment where I'm on this journey where, whoa, people are recognizing me on the street, and I'm really uncomfortable with that because I'm such an introvert, and my life is changing, and who am I, and what do I want? And it all felt very out of my control. It happened very fast. So that's a whole other existential conversation to have.
0: Well, maybe we'll continue that for part two, because I will talk to you anytime. But what about the way it resonated with people, women in particular? Because, of course, this was also the Lilith Fair era. You were part of that inaugural class. And to understand that you were part of a movement that was changing music.
1: There was such wonderful music on the scene at that time. It was mid to late 90s. People still play a lot of instruments, and there wasn't auto-tune. You know, you had to play. And a lot of wonderful women who were on the charts and making gorgeous music. I happened to be opening for Sarah. She heard my first album, my debut album, Harbinger, which had gotten me some critical attention, but it wasn't any kind of breakthrough. But Sarah really loved Harbinger. I think she found me through Peter Gabriel, being a fan of Peter Gabriel, as did many people. And she asked me to open for her Fumbling Towards Ecstasy tour in 1995. So I was with her on the road for several months. We toured all over America, and it was rare for a woman to open for a woman. And I used to thank her during my set, in the opening set. And of course, her audiences, they were just perfect for me. They just drank me up and appreciated and understood what I did. I was so grateful that when I thanked her and I told the audiences, listen, this doesn't happen. Women don't open for women. We are actively discouraged not to have a woman as an opener, where we are told that we don't sell tickets. And Sarah had me here, and I'm here because of her, and I'm so thankful. And the audience would erupt into spontaneous applause and stand up. So it was clear it was hitting a nerve. It was clear there was a zeitgeist. We talked, we became very close friends and decided to expand it. And she, with her brilliant team, created Lilith Fair. We had some pilot runs in 96 with Lisa Loeb and Suzanne Vega, and those shows continued to do very, very, very well, sell out. And then 97 came. We both had albums out. this fire and her surfacing album. And it just grew and grew and grew. And then the media got on board and kind of ruined it a little bit.
0: How did they ruin it?
1: Well, you know, girl power. It's girls' night out. You know, all that kind of cheese ball. Like, I don't know, like marginalizing, being classifying and cheeky. After a while, like 2-3 years into it too, like it became more and more of a joke and there was more and more backlash, like against the female singer-songwriter Lilith type. That was hard. You know, I definitely got some of that heat.
0: Because, of course, whenever there is a frontlash, there has to be a backlash. And as you say, you're an introvert. You didn't expect this fame. How did you deal with, maybe we're extending into the existential part, but how did you withstand all that?
1: Friends. My cats. Creating. You know, I just would go get off tour, and I would go right back into writing and doing another album. My family, but I was more estranged from my family and my closest friends at that time because I was working. I was on the hamster wheel of work. So I think it was really after my third album that I really hit pause. I stopped touring for almost 8 years. And I had my daughter and went through some life changes, divorce and relocation, and grew up a lot. And then started my own independent album making, not being on major labels. And I think that gave me a lot of freedom and agency. So I'm coming out of that now. I've been an independent artist for years now. And that's where I find my security, my happiness, my power. Because I can be really off the wall. I can make like Sonic Memoir, which is coming out September 10th. And it's a box set of 63 demos that I made, like just to show you my proliferation. I guess this is like a sign of my anxiety and depression, is because I immerse myself in my artistic process and I'm prolific. And I have made so many demos. You had to make demos in the 90s when you were signed to labels. So I had so many demos and I was unearthing them. And I realized, you know, my core fans would really appreciate this. So I can put out no major label would want to do that. It's a total money loser. But it's brilliant. It shows an artist in process, warts and all, because we didn't have auto-tune. Can't fix those things. And I can do those kinds of moves, those highly artistic moves, because I just need to and want to.
0: Well, I wonder, first of all, people are just tuning in. I'm speaking with Paula Cole, the Grammy-winning singer-songwriter. She celebrates 30 years of her album, This Fire, with a show at the Wilbur on September 18th, not to mention the new album, Sonic Memoir, that is coming out in September. But you have talked about how growing up here in Massachusetts and growing up on the North Shore, you didn't have a lot of access to music and sound, which I think makes your story all the more interesting, because was that a fuel for the fire as well, to craft it? Because you were building without a lot of outside influence.
1: Totally. And that's probably hard for younger generations to even imagine not having internet. I would have died for it then, being in Rockport, growing up in Rockport, where I barely got in the FM radio dial. So I wasn't exposed to a lot of amazing modern music until my 20s when I went to college. And I was lucky that I grew up in a musical family. My dad played bass in a polka band. And he would play club dates, and he could play, you know, upright and electric bass, guitar, piano, anything, harmonica, anything you threw at him, he would have feel and understanding, and he could just hear chord changes. So I grew up with that, music being fun, like a living language in the home, and he'd say, come on, Paula, take a round. It's a blues, just improvise. And I would, because I was this natural canary. My mom was an excellent sight reader on piano. There was music on both sides of the family, and I grew up in this atmosphere. I could play clarinet in the band, you know. So that's how I started, was just, I think music, I was singing and making songs before I spoke English. I was slow to speak as a baby. I was making up songs to put myself to sleep.
0: So you were singing before you were talking?
1: Yes. I was making up my own words.
0: Wow.
1: Yeah. So, and that's what my mom told me. I had my song to put myself to sleep to. I had my song in the baby stroller, that kind of thing. And I'd sing. It was just my language, yeah. Music.
0: I'm curious about when you went back to the album, too. Was there one revelation or one particular resonance with you that maybe you didn't understand at the time or see at the time that 30 years of life has now exposed?
1: I guess what resonates with me looking back on the Paula that I was then was I was brave. I was standing up for myself in a time of male producers, wanting to break free from relationships that weren't serving me. I was brave to leave those paradigms. I was brave to show up to Warner Brothers, because then Imago had brought me over to Warner Brothers, and just say, I want to produce this myself, and not really know what I was doing, but trusting. And actually, I did know what I was doing. And I just trusted that little voice inside, so I'm so happy I did. And that's something that I'm continually learning from, that I self-advocated in that moment. I continually need to do that. I still need to do that. And when I'm becoming sheepish or diffident, you know, now in my 50s, I think back on that person that said, I want to produce my album and do it. I think on her, and it gives me some spine.
0: By the way, I also went back to watch your Grammy speech. Speaking of that spine, the presence you had on that stage that night, receiving that award from Aretha Franklin, of all people. But I couldn't believe that just the composure you had. That was extraordinary.
1: Oh, I was so nervous, and I had a dry mouth. And then I immediately got to the side of the stage and cried, you know. But there was so much on me. I was really exhausted from the road. I don't know. I felt like... did you ever see Being There with Peter Sellers?
0: Oh, of course. Yeah.
1: I felt like Chauncey Gardner in Being There. I was just there and a little naive, and I'd never watched the Grammys. I was on the Grammys, and I never had watched it. I was a little unprepared for the red carpet. You know, I was unprepared for the backlash at the whole hairy armpit thing. You know, like, come on. Yeah, like, I was just living my reality. And I wasn't used to fame and a world of pop just being projected everywhere. That wasn't me. I probably would have done better, like Emmylou Harris said to me, just happened too fast, because I wanted to give up. And she was a very motherly, loving guide for me at a time where I wanted to give up because I couldn't stand all the attention. But it probably would have been better for me if I had kind of been more of a plateau, like, or a slow rise, or maybe more in an alternative format. But it didn't happen that way. It just blew up, and the songs are the songs, and I Don't Want to Wait belongs to everybody. And now I'm joyful about that. Now I accept that. And all of it teaches me in letting go. Like, you can't choose your audience. Your audience chooses you. And I love them. I love them dearly.
0: Well, your audience has an extraordinary fondness and appreciation and gratefulness for you. Paula Cole, it's always so great to speak with you. I hope we'll have another conversation soon, especially with Sonic Memoir coming out as well.
1: I hope so, too. And thank you for all that you've done for me over the years. Thank you for interviewing my mom, especially.
0: Phenomenal artist. That was my pleasure. Paula Cole, thank you so much.
1: Thank you, Jared.
0: Paula Cole is a Grammy-winning singer-songwriter. She celebrates 30 years of her album, This Fire, with a show at the Wilbur on September 18th. And Sonic Memoir comes out September 10th. Coming up, is it too late to save late night? A new generation of YouTube shows is reinventing the celebrity interview, one subway ride, awkward date, and hot chicken wing at a time. That's next on The Culture Show. Stay with us.
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4: 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There was a time when late-night television was practically a national ritual. Millions of people ended the day with the same hosts, the same monologues, and the same parade of actors, musicians, and politicians settling onto the sofa. The world has been steadily changing. Audiences have scattered, viewing habits have shifted, and Colbert is gone. Now some of the most inventive celebrity interviews leave network tradition in the dust. They're happening on subway cars, over fast food, and in formats designed to make the conversation a little less predictable.
5: But when I did SNL, damn it, when I did SNL, that was one of the pinnacles of my life. First of all, because, golly, boy, I can't even speak. My mouth is actually numb.
4: That's Idris Elba on an episode of Hot Ones, part of a generation of YouTube shows that Boston Globe TV and pop culture critic Chris Wagner says is reinventing the talk show format. Chris, welcome back to The Culture Show. It's great to have you here. We'll talk about that and a couple of great recommendations you have for us. But this is really interesting. Of course, we've been watching what happened with Late Night, especially through the prism of Kimmel and Colbert. But until you brought this to our attention, I hadn't really thought about where the audiences are going, because they do want this format, but in a different way.
6: Yeah, I just started watching all these clips online. I'm a dinosaur. I'm still on Facebook. So I would see them on my reels. And so I became a big fan of Hot Ones, just because I like watching everybody go through these contortions as they try to answer straight questions and end up getting steadily more angry or frustrated or bewildered as they can't speak anymore.
4: We should explain for people who haven't seen it, it's a progressive nature to this, an interview format, but they're getting increasingly spicy wings as they're going along.
6: Yeah, and that's the fun is just watching them completely fall apart as they get spicier. And some of them don't. Some of them have a very, very high tolerance for spice pain, and other ones don't. It's a gimmick, but I think it's a really good gimmick.
4: Well, why is it a really good gimmick? What is working about these different formats that has people pretty captivated?
6: I think we just want to see things that get outside of the studio. And of course, after I wrote the story, I started thinking about things that I should have mentioned. First of all, people like Letterman and Conan were being pretty experimental with their talk shows on networks. They were pushing comedy in different directions, and I don't want to give those guys short shrift. And then you've got Seinfeld, comedians and cars getting coffee. You had Carpool Karaoke with Corden. So this isn't necessarily brand new, but it is very web-centric now, and the ideas just seem to be getting more and more perhaps out there. You've got, people enduring the pain of spice. You've got, we'll talk about the awkward chicken shop dates. You've got subway ride interviews. We're getting out in the world and getting a lot more irreverent with what's happening here.
4: Well, let's go through some of these, because frankly, I guess I'm a dinosaur too, because I didn't know about a lot of them, including the chicken shop date. Here's a clip from Andrew Garfield's deliciously awkward first date with Amelia de Moldenberg on an episode of her show. I guess we call it a show. It's on YouTube, Chicken Shop Date.
7: Snog, marry, avoid.
8: Go on then.
7: Tom Holland. Tobey Maguire. Amelia de Moldenberg.
8: Oh, this is unfair. What? This is really unfair. You pretend the screws on me. Okay. Oh, no, because... God, that's hard, actually. I don't want to avoid any of you, really.
7: Okay, but you have to.
8: I'm going to have to avoid you then. I can't do that to either of those guys. I can do it to you.
7: Are you kidding me?
8: No, I'm not kidding you. I'm going to do it to you. This is called flirting, Amelia. This is called flirting.
4: And so this is what it's about. It's about putting this woman with all manner of people inside a chicken shop in England. I believe it's all taking place in England. Ostensibly to do what the talk shows used to do, which is to get at some entertaining aspect of somebody's personality, but this is through dating and flirtation.
6: Yeah, there's at least the illusion of great spontaneity going on here, and who knows how much planning goes into it, how much is talked about beforehand. But what I really like about this show in particular, about Chicken Shop Date, is it actually does feel like there's real tension and real flirting. And you could, like, imagine these two people going off somewhere after the show.
4: Well, there's huge fandom, and I understand there was huge epic fandom in particular for this episode with Andrew Garfield. So there was some existing tension that the people wanted to see this date unfold.
6: It felt tense, but it's also funny. I mean, there's a gag, they're both in on it, and they're both having a lot of fun with it. And I think, to me anyway, there are sparks. So, I mean, you can take that for what you will. And again, it's showbiz. I'm sure lots of planning went into it. I'm sure there was pre-gaming. But I think it's a lot of fun and feels very spontaneous anyway.
4: Is there a sense of what this is doing to traditional late night from what's left out? I mean, there's still Kimmel, of course, and there's still Fallon. And Fallon has always been jokey and all his skits as well. So what's it doing to those guys?
6: One of the things that's funny to me is that to the extent that I watch late night anymore, I watch it the same way that I watch these shows. I watch it in little fragments on my phone. And I'm a cinephile. I don't watch movies on my phone. I never have done that. Never will do that. I go to the theater to see old movies even. But I cannot tell you the last time I actually sat down in front of a television and watched a late night talk show. But I will watch SNL highlights on my iPhone. I'll watch Kimmel highlights when I need to write about, you know, something going on in the news with Kimmel or Colbert. I will sit down and do the work. But as far as consuming them as a fan of this kind of stuff, of enjoying talk shows, I'm watching it in little fragments. Maybe my attention span is shot like everybody else's.
4: Well, there's another part to it you're making me realize, which is why sit through the entire show when you know the entire show isn't necessarily going to be great, but you do know that the producers and the team behind these shows have picked the best of the best for you to watch the next morning or later at.
6: Yeah, I mean, and those SNL highlights, those hit almost immediately. And I like seeing the skits that... I like having them curated for me. I like that my a la carte experience with SNL, and I think these kinds of shows that we're talking about deliver that experience on a regular basis.
4: Well, let's go to another one. Here's a little bit from Dr. Z's special Christmas show, which was released this June, as Bill Hader and Dr. Z, who's from Hopedale, I should add, compare careers.
9: I'm just out here. I'm not making movies with... Should happen.
10: Yeah, that's true.
9: I'm down at Dynasty Typewriter rattling my cup.
10: Yeah. You read for a couple of Judd movies, though, didn't you?
9: No. We worked on the Ben Stiller show.
10: That's true.
9: And most of those episodes are being colorized by Turner. Yeah. I wrote a really funny sketch about the newly elected Teddy Roosevelt. It was a parody of Phil Donahue with the Bull Moose himself.
4: Well, Bill Hader really liked that. This is also Dr. Z is a man in a Planet of the Apes costume for every episode.
6: Yeah, it's Dana Gould, as you said. It's from Hopedale, very funny guy, and this is one where the visuals really help. It is a meticulous, dead on Dr. Zaius costume, and he's sitting there as Dr. Zaius in this sort of doing a sort of a I described it as kind of Johnny Carson meets Borscht Belt meets Don Rickles. And he's asking these sort of awkward, show-busy type questions, dishy kind of questions. This was the one I was initially just going to write about this one, largely because he's from around here, from Massachusetts. And then I started thinking about all these other ones that I'm already watching, so I put them all together. But yeah, to me, hanging with Dr. Z is the most absurd and high concept and in a lot of ways the most fun.
4: So we're just picking a few examples here. There's another one called Subway Takes, which actually I have to say we don't have a clip of that one, but I thought watching that this morning, that was really funny. And this is a man interviewing people, celebrities on the New York subway. And I saw one particular one where he was interviewing Charlize Theron, and it was really, really, really funny, in part because actually, to your point, we don't know if it was scripted or not. And that's not to say the late night shows were not scripted, because they certainly were. They do pre-interviews and et cetera, et cetera. But it makes you wonder how expansive this is going to get, because a lot of these people are getting these major deals now springing out of just showing up on YouTube.
6: Yeah, Sean Evans from Hot Takes is going to Netflix. He's gone to Netflix. They've already premiered his Netflix show, and it takes away some of what I like about Hot Ones is that the black background. It's very minimalist, just guest, host, wings, pain. It's all just all right there. Now they're taking it out into Netflix world with Netflix products. I think it kind of takes away some of the charm. But yeah, I mean, and Kareem Rama is the Subway Takes guy, and I really enjoy him too. He gets big guests too. He had Mamdani on there. Jennifer Lopez caused a big stir with her take, which was that you have to be born in New York to be considered a New Yorker. People got very upset about this.
4: There was a big controversy, which means a lot of people are watching this. Yes. And you're setting the cultural agenda by what you're saying on one of these shows on YouTube.
6: They get eyeballs. There's absolutely no question about that.
4: And I know you were particularly struck by Kamala Harris on Subway Takes. Was it Subway Takes as well?
6: Yeah, which didn't air. Apparently her take was not suitable for, I don't know exactly why, but yeah, that one was left on the subway floor.
4: So after you've done this survey, because we're going to switch in a moment to just some of the shows you recommend, what's your overall estimation of this format, where it's headed, and how it sits in comparison to late night?
6: I think it's growing. There seem to be new examples, and these shows are not necessarily brand new. I think they're just kind of bubbling up to the mainstream at this point. So yeah, I think this is kind of where things are heading at this point. And they're cool concepts. I mean, that's kind of what I like about it. I mean, when I see a Subway Takes reel on my dinosaur Facebook feed, I stop and watch it usually. And the idea is they ask what your take is, and people have very ridiculous takes. And I think I'm not a fan of the hot take approach to journalism, if you call it that. And this show almost seems to be making fun of the hot take, which is one thing I really like about it.
4: Well, we're speaking with Chris Wagner, the TV and pop culture critic for the Boston Globe. I do think this is fascinating. My only concern is if it's supplanting news and journalism, which we see this whole blending. But while you're here, you have a couple of great recommendations, great TV recommendations for us. I want to start with Lucky. Here's a clip from Lucky, and this is a show that is on Apple TV. In this scene, mob boss Priscilla Masterson, played by Annette Bening, interrogates her daughter-in-law, Lucky, played by Anya Taylor-Joy, after a suitcase full of cash goes missing.
11: That man is definitely dead.
12: Yeah? And you were about 30 seconds away from spending the next 20 years in federal prison, so you're welcome.
11: So why are we here, Lucky? It's, like anything else. A series of bad decisions over an extended period of time.
12: Yours or mine?
11: Didn't know you were out.
12: I'm pretty sure you did. Where's my money?
4: I put Annette Bening in the category of, I don't care what she's in, I will watch it because she's so good. Tell me why you are recommending this show.
6: Yeah, I did. I pointed out in my review that I'm disappointed it took so long to cast Annette Bening as a crime boss. It's somehow she's so perfect.
4: Yes.
6: She does the icy, dangerous thing really well, whether she's playing a suburban mom or she's playing a dangerous criminal. I was drawn to it largely because of Anya Taylor-Joy, who's so great in The Queen's Gambit, the Netflix chess drama that broke out about 5 years ago.
4: We were all watching it at the same time during COVID.
6: Yeah, exactly. It's an example, and I think the other show we're going to talk about as well is an example of there are these crime shows now in which the principal characters are almost all women, and that's fascinating to me, and I think it works really well dramatically. Sometimes you see a secondary character or two who is a woman in a crime series, and this show kind of flips that. The guys are the supporting players, and I think it works that idea into the story in very interesting ways, and then it has a really good father-daughter relationship between Anya Taylor-Joy and Timothy Oliphant, who plays her criminal dad, who taught her how to be a thief.
4: I have to say, he's another actor whom I will see just about anything he's in. Yeah. He is extraordinary as well. Well, let's talk about that other show called Furious, which is on Hulu, and I didn't realize it's the same person who wrote Dying for Sex, which is a show, I was late to it. I only watched it a few months ago, but I thought it was one of the best shows I've seen of the last year, with Jenny Slate and Michelle Williams. What do we find in Furious? And this, again, is on Hulu.
6: Furious is about a serial killer, a female serial killer, but it's really more about it's about the age of Epstein. It's about it's the main character is played by Lola Pettigrew, a great Irish actress, is tracking down these rich men who helped traffic her and abused her in the past. And Emmy Rossum plays an FBI agent who has her own history of trauma. And it's just, I think this is one of my favorite shows of the year. I just think it's remarkably well written, really well acted, that it works plot-wise. And it's the first piece of fiction, of entertainment, if you will, that I think is really kind of pulling up the cover of this Epstein story that has dominated the news cycle for so long now. I think it's a really good show.
4: And you pointed this out with Lucky. I hope it's the same with Furious, too, that it's the exact number of episodes it should be, because this is my main criticism of television now, is that all of these shows, especially if they're 10 episodes long, they're about 3 episodes longer than they should be, because they eventually peter out and go in directions you don't care about. It's not tight. Are both of these shows well-written, well-constructed, and tight?
6: I would say that Furious especially is well-written and tight. And I think that the problem that you mentioned, I think, comes somewhat, it's somewhat financial, as so many things are now. These people are often getting paid by the episode, and there is an incentive for stretching these things out. And some of them, as you said, just feel so padded at a certain point. I think these both qualify as by current standards anyway, as pretty lean dramas and good storytelling. And I should say that Furious, for such a grim subject matter, is surprisingly funny. They work humor into it in every episode, almost as if they know it, they need to. Otherwise, it's just going to be so hard to watch. So it has this really sneaky sense of humor about it as well.
4: Well, Chris Wagner, thank you for your hot take, ha ha ha, pun intended, for shows online and what to watch right now. And again, for people, because I know you'll send emails, with the two shows we talked about are Furious on Hulu and Lucky on Apple TV. I know I, for one, can't wait to watch both of those shows. Chris Wagner, always great to see you. By the way, we mentioned last time you were on the show, it was to talk about TV Goes to the Movies at the Brattle. Your series continues, and you said this week it's The Insider.
6: We're doing The Insider on a Wednesday night, and then after The Insider, it's a double feature, The Howling, the werewolf movie. So yes, if you ever wanted to see The Insider with The Howling, this is your opportunity, Wednesday night at the Brattle.
4: At the Brattle Theater, right in Cambridge, in Harvard Square. Chris Wagner, thank you so much. He, of course, is the TV and pop culture critic for the Boston Globe. Coming up, can a rising tide lift all artists? As he brings their work to the waterfront, James LaMarca is building a different kind of support system for emerging artists. That's next on The Culture Show. Stay with us.

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6: I'm Jared Bowen. 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New England's waterfront is beautiful, battered, and heavily worked. Fishing boats commingle with beachgoers, tourists, and some of the most valuable real estate around, while warming waters, rising seas, and stronger storms change the coast itself. That collision is the backdrop for Working Coast, Below the Line. It's a new free exhibition in Fort Point featuring three emerging Boston-area artists all considering these themes. The exhibition is on view August 22nd through the 30th at the Fort Point Arts Community Space at the Envoy Hotel. The show is presented by the nonprofit Contemporary Climate Gallery, an organization James LaMarca conceptualized while he was still in college. CCG works with up-and-coming artists on the practical side of making a career, from materials and framing to grants, marketing, and exhibition opportunities. It also presents their work in places where it can have the greatest impact, given the subject matter. James LaMarca is the founder of Contemporary Climate Gallery. Welcome to The Culture Show.
7: Thank you so much for having me, Jared. I appreciate it.
6: Well, where did this interest come of yours to give emerging artists a leg up?
7: Yeah, I think, you know, there's a few, you know, going back in college, I started kind of as an athlete. So for me, it was a little bit, you know, of a new space. The typical, you know, trope of injured athlete looking for what else to do led me to the arts, actually through fashion. So, you know, growing up around that 2012 to 2019 streetwear, you know, Supreme, all of these brands are really kind of were coming to the forefront, and you know, I was introduced through them, and then that led me to, you know, Jerry Lorenzo's Fear of God and Rick Owens and form and structure and build. And then it would lead me to, you know, the more traditional fashion houses and Schiaparelli and the actual like sculptural, you know, aspects of fashion. And so I realized that, you know, that color, the textures, there was a real art there, and I fell in love with that first. And then I realized that there was a whole nother aspect of the arts, you know, painting, sculpture, you know, more visual arts than just fashion. So that was kind of the first introduction.
6: So you must have begun meeting artists and quickly had an understanding of the uphill battle they've faced to get their work out into the world.
7: Yeah. So one of the actual like defining moments in starting this stemmed from a dinner that I had in college, in my college town. I was at a restaurant and chatting up the waiter, and he told me that he was an artist who did these very detailed ink drawings, 160 to 190 hours on each drawing. And he had personally dealt with some family issues around, you know, some medical problems in his family. And so he wanted to do portraits of, you know, people whose family members were struggling with medical issues, who were in the hospital, to really help those families remember their loved ones. And he was kind of talking about how it was very difficult. You know, these families, they have a lot of medical debt and stuff like that, so they couldn't really afford, you know, how much money he needed for 190 hours of work. The economics just didn't really line up. And, you know, in sitting at the dinner, I thought, you know, throughout the dinner, by the end, I realized, you know, what if you partnered with the hospital? You know, they have, you know, they're fleshing out programming, art therapy, you know, and other programming to help patients, you know, they have the money. This seems like a perfect partnership, a perfect opportunity to partner. And he was like, huh, you know, I never really thought about it that way before. And I think that was the first like seed in my mind thinking, you know, oh, there's something there.
6: So did that work? Did he partner with the hospital?
7: Unfortunately, I don't know. You know, this is before CCG. So like, you know, if he's listening right now,
6: we want to know.
7: Would love for him to reach back out. But yeah, this was before we started. So, you know, I hope he did. But I haven't heard anything.
6: So tell me about CCG and what it does, how it operates to give artists the support that you recognize they need.
7: Yeah, you know, CCG is a, you know, we're a nonprofit art gallery incubator. You know, we really help emerging artists reimagine what launching their careers could look like through pop-up exhibitions, public installations, cultural partnerships, a variety of programming. So that's everything from, you know, the pop-up exhibitions that we're doing in Boston to, you know, art grants to help them fund artworks, through mentorship, advising on grant applications, you know, pretty much everything that you would see maybe more of a traditional management house do as well. But yeah, so that's like the breadth of our programming. It's pretty, you know, wide, which is very fun and keeps the, you know, keeps it really new for us as well as we work with each artist.
6: And how long have you been doing this?
7: So we've actually only been around for about a year and a half. We founded in 2025 officially, but this has been in the works since 2022 into 2023.
6: But you've already, I mean, it's not but because that's many years of work already going into it, but you've already seen it make a difference in artists' careers.
7: Yeah, no, absolutely. You know, we've been working with some very nice artists who've, you know, really jumped both feet and really trusted us. And you know, we're seeing them accepted into prestigious artist residencies, receive tens of thousands of dollars in public art grants to produce public art installations, you know, media coverage and other things that are really allowing them to have the confidence to get their name out there and launch their careers.
6: I mean, it sounds, granted, we're having this conversation on the radio in a few minutes, but it just sounds so logical. Do X, Y, Z, and you get ABC results. How do you attribute the success and the turnaround that you're seeing already?
7: Yeah,
6: is it that practical?
7: That's a great question. I mean, to me, I guess that's where we come in. You know, we provide the logistics, we provide the, you know, the help in that way, we, you know, allowing the artist to really dive into their creativity. And as long as there's that trust there, you know, which takes a lot of meeting with them, learning about them, their work, their background, you know, it's we put together some really special things, and so I'm excited to see where it keeps going.
6: Well, people who are not watching us on the live stream won't see how young you are. You're just a few years out of college yourself. How are you able to do all of this, and why are you doing this simultaneous to your own career?
7: Yeah, you know, I think a lot of people always say, you know, you're so young. Why are you writing a grant on a Saturday night instead of going out? And I think, you know, there were a couple things that really, really gave me the drive. You know, it was meeting with artists and seeing the need, but also, you know, I had some personal medical issues, and so for about a month there was some pretty scary times, and it made me realize that, you know, when I had met with that artist in the restaurant, I thought, oh great, I can maybe make a difference down the road after I have a career, after, you know, I'm more set up and I can really make more of an impact at a greater scale. And I think those issues, you know, staying in the hospital, you kind of think to yourself, you know, I'm going to do it now because tomorrow isn't like a guarantee. And so, you know, for me, that was really the fire that made me want to make the impact now with the resources that we have, you know, albeit right out of school. And I'm really happy with how we're growing.
6: So in other words, life is short, make a difference.
7: Yeah. And I think, you know, we've been very blessed to have a lot of people in our corner. You know, we approached our school.
6: You're talking about Colby.
7: Colby College.
6: We've talked about with your former president, David Green, quite a bit on the show about how art-centric they are on that campus and throughout Waterville, Maine.
7: Oh, absolutely. Dave was actually a huge help. He was one of the people in our corner, so we're really lucky. And, you know, they had actually just started the Lions Arts Lab that year that we came up with this. So we went to the inaugural director, Annie Kloppenberg, and she was our personal mentor and really helped us, you know, understand the landscape and understand what we needed to do from a more of a business and structural perspective to really make this happen, and helped us put on our first show, and we've kind of taken the ball from there.
6: I'm speaking with James Lamarcker, the founder of Contemporary Climate Gallery. We're about to talk about the show Working Coast Below the Line, which is on view August 26th through the 30th at the Fort Point Arts Community Space at the Envoy Hotel. So tell me, you've selected three emerging artists for this show. These are artists you're helping. Audiences in this free gallery show will go get to experience their work. Tell me who they are and what they're doing.
7: Yeah, no. So, you know, we have three wonderful artists, and we worked with two of them in the past in our first show, John Mendizabal and Nikki Ekstrom, you know, and then we're working with a new artist, Wolf, and they're each very different. So I think that's one thing that's special about what we're doing is we're flipping kind of the traditional model. So we're not starting with a space. We're kind of starting with the artists, and we're working backwards. So we're learning about the artists, figuring out the common threads between them, and then crafting the show as we go. So, you know, Wolf grew up in Gloucester, Massachusetts, lives in the oldest marina in Gloucester. Everything that, you know, she makes is rooted in that maritime culture, you know, buoys, map grid lines, you know, her in college, her capstone, her senior capstone was on the exemption zones in the Atlantic Ocean, you know, really, and kind of the Cape Ann area. And, you know, so she was someone who really inspired that maritime theme. Nikki is very ethereal painter and sculptor, tells a lot of stories. You know, when you think of that folklore of, you know, fishing and pirates and, you know, Moby Dick, that aspect, that cultural aspect of the community, she really can grab that. And John does a lot with wood carving and laser engraving, very industrial, works with a lot of machines. And obviously this is an industrial, you know, industry. The maritime coast is very industrial. And so we felt that each artist really captured a different aspect. And since we started with the artists, it was beautiful to see it all come together.
6: Well, and tell me about it. Yeah. We only have about a minute left,
7: of course.
6: But in terms of working backwards, so you have the artists, you have the themes that tie you together. You don't have a permanent fixed gallery space, which is great, no overhead.
7: Right.
6: So you find a space based on what the artists are doing.
7: Right. And so, like, Fort Points, you know, we're working at the FPAC art space. Fort Points came out of the maritime culture in the warehouses. You know, the artists in the 1970s really captured those vacated spaces from the industrial complex of Boston's maritime coast. And, you know, so FPAC is one of the largest and oldest arts communities in Boston, you know, really holding those spaces. So it almost feels kind of like you're overlooking Fort Point Channel. It's very, you know, kind of that industrial feel. It really is the perfect setting to capture the context of the place and the time that we're working with.
6: So you're only at the beginning, but you feel this is going to be big, what you're doing. It feels that way.
7: I would love to see that. I think we've been getting a ton of demand and more than we can already kind of support. So we're looking to kind of grow to match that. And I think that if we do, it'll be really special.
6: Well, especially in this climate where we're day in and day out practically on this show talking about the loss of funding, cuts everywhere, what you're doing is extraordinary. Thank you so much for being here and congratulations.
7: Thank you so much for having me. I appreciate it.
6: James Lamarcker is the founder of Contemporary Climate Gallery. Working Coast Below the Line is on view August 26th through the 30th at the Fort Point Arts Community Space at the Envoy Hotel. The exhibition is free. Thank you for listening to another edition of The Culture Show. Tune in tomorrow for Pulitzer Prize winning writer Richard Russo on his latest novel, Under the Falls. Plus, chef and restaurant legend, not to mention artist herself, Barbara Lynch, will join me on her culinary comeback. The Culture Show crew is Max Chow Gillette, Kate Dulles, and Chelsea Murs. Our engineer is Bill Piacciatelli, and thanks to Patrick Lally for producing our YouTube live stream. If you ever miss us live here on the radio, check out the Culture Show podcast. I'm Jared Bowen. Have a great day.
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5: President Trump scales back military exercises with South Korea. Analysts say that sends a dangerous message.
6: That, I think, is going to be a sign of weakness to the North Korean leadership.
5: What's motivating U.S. policy on the Korean Peninsula? I'm Carolyn Beeler, and U.S. relations are also a flashpoint in Brazil's upcoming election.
7: Brazil is one of the few countries holding out against the Trump administration's agenda in the region.
5: In Mexico, one desert city is beating the heat by bringing back native trees.
8: Nadie quería esas especies nativas.
9: No one wanted native trees. They were considered weeds.
5: And before the Taliban took over, the girls' robotics team in Afghanistan dared to dream big. 5 years later, they haven't given up.
10: We want to make more Afghan dreamers, you know?
5: That's all ahead on The World.
11: Live from NPR News in Washington, I'm Louise Schiavone. U.S. Envoy Jared Kushner's meeting today with Israeli Prime Minister Benjamin Netanyahu has ended. He's in Israel pushing for progress on a post-war plan for Gaza. Yesterday, Kushner held a rare meeting in Egypt with leaders of Hamas. NPR's Daniel Estrin has more from Tel Aviv.
12: An official briefed on the meeting, speaking anonymously to offer details, said the U.S. wants Hamas to start disarming and hand over control of Gaza to a new Palestinian committee. Hamas says it accepts those terms. But Prime Minister Benjamin Netanyahu opposes Israel withdrawing from Gaza until Hamas completely disarms. There's been no real progress on a post-war transition since major military operations ended in Gaza 10 months ago. And Netanyahu is wary of making public concessions on Gaza with Israeli elections just 10 weeks away. Daniel Estrin, NPR News.

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1: In Hawaii, more than 100,000 homes and businesses are without power after Hurricane Lala passed by the islands over the weekend. The storm has now been downgraded to a tropical storm, but heavy rain is causing widespread flooding in the area. Hawaii is not the only state dealing with extreme weather. A stretch of thunderstorms has brought severe flooding across the Midwest, including Indiana, where at least 7 people have died after heavy rain and record-setting floods. Indy Star reporter Sophie Hartley describes the scene near Indianapolis.
2: I'm seeing a lot of water and a lot of confused people who are just like struggling to make it through hour by hour. I was in Anderson on Friday, and 7-8 blocks south of the river that had flooded, the intersections were basically lakes. I saw people swimming out to their cars to rescue really important memorabilia. In the city of Indianapolis, I saw like hundreds of volunteers, you know, fill 15,000 sandbags to try to reinforce a levee, all hands on deck.
1: Indy Star reporter Sophie Hartley. Wall Street, the Dow is off 261. This is NPR.
3: Good afternoon from the GBH newsroom. I'm Soraya Wintersmith. More than 7 in 10 Democratic voters in Massachusetts support incumbent Senator Ed Markey over his challenger in this year's primary, Congressman Seth Moulton. That's according to a new poll out today from UMass Amherst. The poll also finds more than 4 of 5 voters approve of Markey's work representing Massachusetts in Washington, D.C. The UMass Amherst poli sci professor Tatish Enteta led the poll. He notes that one of the 47-year-old Moulton's key arguments against Markey is the 80-year-old incumbent's advanced age.
4: Many people recognize the age of Senator Markey, but that age is seen in some ways as a positive. He's the more experienced candidate. He's viewed as the more reliable candidate.
3: The primary election is set for Tuesday, September 1st, 2 weeks from tomorrow. And it's a big week for Bridgewater's Little League baseball team. The squad is headed to the Little League World Series in Pennsylvania for the first time ever. Pat Murphy is president of Bridgewater Little League and said baseball is booming in New England and Massachusetts.
5: There is a great wave right now in Massachusetts of baseball players, young players, but also players that you now see are very successful on their high school teams and a lot playing college baseball nationally across the country at a very high level.
3: Bridgewater plays its first World Series game Wednesday against the Metro Region champions from New Jersey. The World is up next. This is GBH News.
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7: This is The World. I'm Carolyn Beeler. Thank you for being here. We start today's program on the Korean Peninsula, where the White House seems to be rethinking its security arrangement with a longtime ally. Hours before joint military exercises with South Korea began today, President Trump announced that he'd ordered the Pentagon to scale back the drills. He called them inappropriate and hostile, given his very good relationship with Kim Jong-un. That's the North Korean leader. Trump then criticized Seoul for refusing to assist in the war with Iran. Nicholas Burns has been keeping a close eye on the Korean Peninsula. He is the former U.S. ambassador to China.
8: South Korea is one of our most important allies in the world, as you know. The Korean Peninsula has been divided since the Korean War ended in an armistice in 1953. You have a democratic regime government in the South. That's our ally, South Korea. And you have this autocratic, fanatical family dictatorship to the north, currently run by the young Kim Jong-un. So the stakes are very high for the United States. And these exercises, we have about 35,000 American troops in South Korea. These exercises are important. They're not just symbolic, but they're important to ensure that our military and the South Koreans can actually operate together and provide deterrence, you know, a warning, strength, so the regime in North Korea won't be tempted to try to start the kind of war it started in 1950. So very important to have the exercises, and frankly, extremely disappointing that President Trump wants to scale them down, because that, I think, is going to be a sign of weakness to

0: to the North Korean leadership.
1: I do want to get to that in just a second, but a little more on these drills. They do happen regularly, but I'm wondering if they're seen as especially important right now because North Korea has been getting battlefield experience helping Russia with its war.
0: Well, that's right. President Trump last met President Kim Jong-un, the current North Korean leader, 7 years ago in 2019. North Korea is much stronger now than it was 7 years ago. It has a much larger and more modern nuclear weapons arsenal. It's a nuclear weapons state, unfortunately. The North Korean troops have joined Russia in its fight against Ukraine in Ukraine, so it has battlefield experience. They've been in the first drone war in history. So, if anything, North Korea is stronger now than it was in 2019. The North Koreans have what amounts to an alliance with Russia, and they're receiving very sophisticated Russian armaments. And so, this is a time for us to be more wary of North Korea, to be making sure that we're working overtime to strengthen South Korea, to send a message that the United States is a loyal, dependable ally of South Korea. And President Trump, I think, is doing the reverse over the last couple of days.
1: Do these types of exercises primarily serve to send a message, as you say, or would they be gaming out responses to the drone tactics that North Korea would have learned in Russia, like tactical practice?
0: For deterrence to work and for peace to be continued, the North Koreans have to believe that an attack southward against the South Koreans and U.S. forces would be fruitless because we're too strong, we're too integrated, we're too capable of inflicting damage on North Korea. That's how peace is maintained. And I think you're right, Carolyn. What's changed is that the North Koreans now have this drone capacity, and they've put it to use in battle. And so these particular exercises were designed, in effect, to perfect our anti-drone capabilities and to make sure that the South Korean and American forces were operating in a very close and effective way in a new modern battlefield, drone battlefield. And so by watering down the exercises, you deprive the American troops and the South Korean troops of that very valuable experience that you get in a very sophisticated 11-day, thousands of people, ships, planes, ground forces operating together. You have to simulate that. You have to practice it in order to have the kind of strength you want to have.
1: And so now to the why. Why is the U.S. scaling back its participation in these exercises at this point in time?
0: I think it's part of a larger phenomenon in the Trump presidency. We saw it in the first term. We're seeing it really in spades in the second term. He appears to be infatuated with autocratic leaders. You see how deferential he's been to President Xi Jinping, President Putin, and the dictator Kim Jong-un. And he regularly talks as if those people are more important to him than our democratic allies. The president criticized the South Koreans again in his Truth Social post just overnight, criticizing South Korea for not joining in the fight against Iran in the Strait of Hormuz. Well, the United States didn't even tell the South Koreans we were going to begin that war back on February 28th. We did not ask them to participate in the war, and now that we're in trouble, we're doing that. That's not a winning argument for the South Koreans. And you have a situation where the president is paying more attention to the North Korean leader than he is to the South Korean leader. I think it's because he believes somehow that his personal diplomacy with these authoritarian leaders can win the day. And there's no evidence in the case of Russia, China, or North Korea that that's the case. They'll take the meetings, but there's no change in their behavior.
1: So how do you think the North Korean leader, Kim Jong-un, is interpreting President Trump's decision to scale back these exercises?
0: He's going to look for weaknesses if he sees the United States taking unilateral steps that would reward North Korea and punish South Korea. I think he's going to read that as an opening, maybe to ask for more concessions from the United States. And I fear, Carolyn, on the opposite side, as the South Koreans and the Japanese are two key allies in North Asia, very close friends of the United States. They've now been hit by high tariffs by President Trump, and now these very dismissive statements about their worth to us. There's a fear that South Korea and Japan may conclude that they need to become nuclear weapons powers, that they can no longer rely on the nuclear umbrella of the United States that they have really for more than 70 years now. And that would be an exceedingly dangerous situation in Asia if suddenly these two countries felt the United States had cut them adrift and they had to go their own way and become nuclear weapons powers. You can imagine how complicating that would be. This is the part of the world where the United States is facing off against China. I was ambassador there, as you know, for 3+ years for President Biden. It's where North Korea's nuclear program has become so destabilizing and threatening. You really don't want to throw that into the mix, adding to the complication. It's really a time for the United States to double down on our allies, not on the authoritarian leaders.
1: Veteran diplomat and former U.S. ambassador to China, Nicholas Burns, thank you so much. Great, as always, to have you on the program.
0: Thanks very much, Carolyn.
1: To Brazil now, which is holding high-stakes presidential elections in early October. The campaigns kicked off this weekend. 80-year-old President Luiz Inácio Lula da Silva is running for a fourth and final term. This time, he is facing his former opponent's son, Flavio Bolsonaro. President Lula, as he is widely called, kicked things off on Sunday in his hometown of São Bernardo do Campo. Michael Fox was there and has the story.
2: Tens of thousands of supporters of President Luiz Inácio Lula da Silva packed into May 1st Stadium on Sunday. People like Cida Maia. She's the Secretary of Women's Public Policies in the nearby municipality of Mauá. This is living history, she says. I'm participating in a historic moment. It's a great feeling, and we're going to elect Lula. Next to her, her husband, Valmir Maia, holds back tears. It's emotional, he says. Lula's campaign chose this stadium to kick off Lula's run for his fourth and final term at the presidency. This was where Lula got his start.
3: Diziam que o salário da classe trabalhadora...
2: In 1979, Lula was a young leader at the ABC Metalworkers Union. He led an iconic strike and rally at this same stadium. The workers won. It marked the beginning of the end of the country's military dictatorship. Valmir Maia was there then, and he's here now. We wanted what we got, he says, to transform Brazil into a democratic country. That was our struggle, and Lula was the expression of this. Inside the stadium on Sunday, President Lula strode onto a long stage wearing a Panama hat and a white shirt. From the bleachers, he seemed to float above the sea of supporters in red, the color of Lula's Workers' Party. Lula's top campaign promise has always been about battling hunger. Over the years, he's lifted millions from poverty, increased access to education, health, and infrastructure, in particular in impoverished northeastern Brazil. Lula told the crowd that there was much work left to be done, that they had to think of the future. He said they had to invest even more in education, that he wanted to continue to develop jobs and industry for Brazil.
4: Volta Bolsonaro!
5: Volta Bolsonaro!
2: 300 miles to the east, Lula's challenger Flavio Bolsonaro launched his campaign on Copacabana Beach in his hometown of Rio de Janeiro.
6: Essa eleição é sobre qual caminho nós queremos escolher para o nosso Brasil.
2: This election is about which path we want to choose for our Brazil, Flavio told his supporters. The path of prosperity that I will offer to the Brazilian people, or the path of darkness with the current government. He emphasized the need to battle crime, insecurity, and the cost of living. If his name Bolsonaro sounds familiar, that's because it is. He's a senator and the 45-year-old son of the former far-right president Jair Bolsonaro, who ran the country from 2018 until 2022. The older Bolsonaro is now under house arrest. He was jailed last year after he was convicted of attempting to carry out a coup to overturn his 2022 electoral loss to President Lula. He tapped his son to lead the charge to return the family to the presidency. His supporters say Flavio Bolsonaro can do the job. On Sunday afternoon, Daniel Martins was one of dozens of Bolsonaro supporters pamphleting the streets of Sao Paulo in support of him and their local candidates.
7: Flavio, ele representa uma grande gama da sociedade.
2: Flavio represents a large sector of society that defends family, traditional, and Christian values, he says. Flavio carries the name of the Bolsonaro family and the legacy of many people who do not feel represented by the current government. President Lula leads the polls, but Flavio Bolsonaro is not far behind, and he's betting that his ties to U.S. President Donald Trump will give him a boost at the polls. Trump is a staunch ally of the Bolsonaro family. Last year, he imposed 50% tariffs on Brazil, in part due to Brazil's trial against Jair Bolsonaro. He spoke to press about it the same month.
5: They're treating President Bolsonaro very unfairly. He's a good man. You know, I know him well.
2: Flavio Bolsonaro met with Trump at the White House in May. Last month, Trump imposed new 25% tariffs on Brazil. 2 weeks ago, he revoked the U.S. visa of the Brazilian ambassador after Brazil denied visas to two U.S. State Department officials who planned to travel to Brazil to meet with former President Jair Bolsonaro. Lula has accused Trump of trying to influence the vote. Alexander Main is the director of international policy at the Center for Economic and Policy Research in Washington. He says this election is important not just for Brazil, but for the entire region.
7: Brazil is the country with the largest economy, biggest population in Latin America. And it's also one of the few countries that is still holding out against U.S. pressure to align with the Trump administration's agenda in the region.
2: As for the campaign, sociologist Marcelo Kunrath says he thinks it will be very intense and probably with some level of violence. It is likely to sound something like this for the next month and a half. On Paulista Avenue on Sunday afternoon, a Lula supporter in a red T-shirt challenged the young Bolsonaro-aligned Sao Paulo City Councilor Lucas Pavanato to an impromptu debate. Strong opinions, lots of shouting, but they mostly talk past each other. For The World, I'm Michael Fox, Sao Paulo, Brazil.
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8: 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I'm Trajan Warren, and if you're in Chelsea, Everett, Lowell, Barnstable, New Bedford, or Fall River, I want to hear from you. 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
1: This is The World. I'm Carolyn Beeler. It has been 5 years since the Taliban took control of Kabul as U.S. troops withdrew, ending an almost 20-year engagement in Afghanistan. Tens of thousands of Afghans fled their country in the summer of 2021. You might remember news footage showing crowds of people desperately trying to get into the airport to board the very last planes out. Everyone who left that summer was forced to flee their homes and loved ones. Among them was a group of teenage girls wanted by the Taliban for showing the world they could excel in engineering. Reporter Amy Bracken looks back on what came to be known as the Afghan Dreamers.
11: Even during the American military engagement in Afghanistan, girls doing computer science there was virtually unheard of. But a couple of Afghan entrepreneurs, a sister and brother, wanted to change the notion that only boys can or should do STEM. They also wanted to have a team to represent their country in a fast-approaching international robotics competition in Washington, D.C.
12: Team Afghanistan.
13: Jamhuri Islami Afghanistan.
11: It was 2017, and the event was called First Global Challenge. High school teams from more than 150 countries gathered to showcase machines they built. By the time the Afghan girls' robotics team walked across the floor at DAR Constitutional Hall waving their national flag, they had already been all over the news because they almost didn't make it. After they were denied U.S. visas twice, members of Congress and others called for the girls to be let in. Finally, President Trump intervened on their behalf. In a race to sort plastic balls representing clean and dirty water, the girls' robot was not the fastest. But they didn't go home empty-handed.
14: The Silver Award for Courageous Achievement goes to Team Afghanistan.
11: A documentary called Afghan Dreamers, after the team's nickname, shows them returning to Afghanistan greeted as heroes. A receiving line of men and women loaded them down with bouquets and garlands. A TV reporter said the girls brought hope to the country. Then Afghan President Hamid Karzai thanked them and called them an inspiration to us all. In the coming years, the Afghan Dreamers would bring back medals from around the world. They built robots that could detect landmines, make saffron harvesting easier, and collect garbage from the ocean. During COVID-19, they constructed ventilators using old car parts. But team co-founder Roya Mahboob says it was really about sending a message.
15: The team was more than just building robots or just participated at a competition. It was about proving that Afghan girls belongs to the science, belongs to the engineering, innovation and leadership when they are giving the opportunity.
11: And that put them in the Taliban's crosshairs. There were reports of the group circulating photos of the team along with threats. And by early summer 2021, it was clear to many that the extremists were likely to regain control. But the girls had traveled the world and met lots of people in high places.
16: Hello. Hi.
17: Hello. Hi.
11: On a video call, former robotics teammates Kasar Roshan and Lida Azizi tell me they thought those connections would help them.
16: Yeah, like we had lots of business cards when we were in the team, and the first time that we went to the Congress or the White House or any other parliament, we tried all of those cards because they promised us that if you need help, you can reach out to us anytime.
11: The group sent emails but got no responses, and they had no luck searching for people on social media. But then someone gave the former team captain, Fatima Kaderian, the name of a Grammy-winning Irish-American folk singer, Susan McKeown, who runs a charitable organization.
18: Why the truth holds such power.
11: Kaderian sent McKeown a message on Facebook. McKeown was a little surprised by the message. Her nonprofit, the Kula Foundation, supports communities in Ireland and New York's Lower East Side. But she responded.
19: We were an unusual choice, but sometimes you grasp for all the hands and see which ones are going to form a handshake. And so that was how it began. And then I called them.
11: Hearing their voices was enough to convince McKeown to help.
19: They knew things I didn't know, and they were desperately looking for help to get out at that time.
11: With the help of McKeown and others, most of the founding robotics team members made it out of Afghanistan and eventually to Mexico. And there, McKeown connected them with the Irish embassy. In September 2021, this group flew to Dublin. McKeown, whose kitchen table these three young women are sitting around as we speak, raised funds to support their needs upon arrival. They got jobs and learned English. And this fall, they'll start at University College Dublin, studying computer science and engineering. Thanks to frantic efforts by the girls in 2021, their families made it out of Afghanistan on an American military plane. But in an ironic twist, those relatives made it to the U.S., which means these women aren't able to see them.
20: The U.S. embassy has always broken my heart. They say that, oh, this is the Afghan passport. Like, we don't issue visa for this one.
11: Roshan, Kaderian, and Azizi can't get visas due to a blanket ban on Afghans entering the U.S. imposed by the second Trump administration. But they have applied for Irish citizenship, which will allow them to visit their families and also their other former teammates who made it to the U.S., having followed different advice and different paths out of Afghanistan. So some of the old teammates are now divided by an ocean. But one thing they still have in common is a strong sense of responsibility to their country, Afghanistan. For Kedarian and Roshan, it's about sharing opportunities with others.
20: When we have this opportunity and we can help, we have to chain.
17: Make it like a chain?
20: Yeah, make it like a chain. That the one that we help now, that person gonna help another person. And we must continue this.
17: Yeah, we want to make more Afghan dreamers, you know?
11: But they already have made more Afghan dreamers, and they've already been part of this chain reaction. Back in 2017, after their competition in D.C., applications to join the team more than tripled. Many say they applied because they were so inspired by the founding members. And those who followed in the original Afghan dreamers' footsteps, they're now inspiring others. One is studying in the U.S. and already runs an organization that connects Afghan girls to STEM education. Another is doing all she can to become the first Afghan woman astronaut.
18: And so I drifted.
11: For The World, I'm Amy Bracken.

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0: This is The World. I'm Carolyn Beeler. This may seem like an old headline, but it is not. Europe is once again in the grip of another brutal heat wave. And as we've been reporting all summer, this is on top of a nasty drought afflicting much of the continent. As Gabe Bullard reports from Switzerland, the problem now isn't just too little water, it's also the temperature of the water that's left.
5: It's a summer tradition in Basel. The weather gets warm, people hop in the Rhine. But this summer, the dip isn't as refreshing. Lisette Reitiger and Andrine Kohler were along the river on a recent Sunday. They swim regularly, and this season, the water was warm enough to hop in earlier in the year than usual.
6: It is crazy in comparison to the past years that it was so warm so early, but it is weird. Yeah, it does not really feel right.
5: Temperatures have been higher than average for long stretches this summer, and heat in the air warms the water. To make matters worse, the city hasn't had significant rain in weeks, and less snowpack in the mountains last winter means less cold meltwater flowing downstream now. The river is warmer, lower, and slower. As we talk, a few people sluggishly drift past.
6: It's never been so slow. Usually you can like hop in, it takes you 15 minutes to come here, and now it's like even double the time.
5: The people move slower, and the boats they share the water with move not at all. With water levels down, freighters and tourist cruises have trouble navigating the river. This week, one of Basel's ferry boats, which shuttles passengers across the Rhine, stopped service until further notice. It's not just the Rhine. Across the country, rivers and lakes are warmer and shallower. This is leading to big problems, and not only for people. Warmer water doesn't dissolve as much oxygen as colder water. This means the trout, salmon, and other native fish can't breathe.
7: These conditions can be lethal, basically. We actually get records of fish dying.
5: Christoph Vorberger is a professor at the Swiss Federal Institute of Aquatic Science and Technology. Water temperatures in Switzerland are approaching the upper 70s. If they stay that high for too long, the ecology of the water shifts as new species settle in.
7: Those that like warm water, one of the big beneficiaries that is becoming more and more abundant, especially in the large rivers and lakes, is the catfish.
5: Warmer lakes are more stagnant and susceptible to algae blooms, too, which doesn't make for a very nice time for the tourists who visit the country's famous lakes. The heat also creates more demand for water, for farms, for drinking, for pools. And in a country that's considered the water tower of Europe, some municipalities are limiting water use. Vorberger says it's unlikely any rivers or lakes will dry up completely or permanently, but more dry summers like this will make water management more of a concern going forward.
7: I think these low water levels in streams and rivers will become more frequent, and I think also patches drying up will unfortunately become more frequent.
5: Heat also increases energy demand for fans and, increasingly, air conditioning. Here, warm water works against the country's power infrastructure. Most of Switzerland's electricity comes from hydropower, with nuclear making up most of the remaining share. Warm water makes hydropower less efficient, and the nuclear reactors need cool water to keep cool. This summer, one of the reactors had to be shut off when a nearby river got too warm. Fortunately, hot months are better for solar production, which will have to be ramped up to avoid burning fossil fuels to make up electricity gaps, something that would make a vicious cycle even worse. Sonia Senavaratne is a professor for land climate dynamics at the Federal Institute of Technology in Zurich.
8: We are in a different climate regime, so we have to adjust to those conditions. But if we don't stop emissions, we basically have to keep adapting to moving targets because the condition will get worse and worse. So if we want to have a chance to basically stabilize the conditions, then we need to stop emissions as fast as possible.
5: Stabilize, she says. Not reverse. It's possible that steady rainfall and a snowy winter could get the water levels and temperatures back to historical norms. But even if emissions drop, carbon dioxide will stay in the air. So this cycle of heat and drought is the new normal. For the World, I'm Gabe Bullard, Basel, Switzerland.
0: Gabe mentioned in that story that low water levels were limiting boat traffic on the Rhine. It is not just boats. Across Europe, the heat is impacting planes, trains, and yes, automobiles. Phil Blythe joined me to explain. He's the former chief scientific advisor to the UK's Department of Transportation. Phil, thank you for being here.
9: Oh, you're welcome.
0: So give me the big picture here. How much has the heat this summer been impacting people's ability to get around in Europe?
9: The levels of temperature we've had in parts of Europe have been unprecedented. In the UK, for example, we've had 5 heat waves, which never happened before. As you know, UK isn't noted for being a country of very hot weather. And the challenge there is the infrastructures we built for transport weren't built to deal with extremes of heat, certainly not in the UK. We were more concerned about snow and ice, rain and wind. Elsewhere in Europe, you know, in Spain and the south of Europe, they're more geared up to deal with extreme temperatures, but they've had extreme beyond what they could design for as well. And obviously one of the other challenges with the extreme temperature is there's been an awful lot of wildfires over the whole summer now.
0: I want to drill down here into some specifics by transport type. I'd like to start with trains, since Europe is so heavily connected by rail. What does heat do to train infrastructure?
9: Okay, the challenges with heat and train infrastructure is the railways lines are made of steel, and if it's not held in place or there's not gaps between each individual rail, then those rails can buckle. You know, if you've got an air temperature of, say, 30, 35 degrees, the steel on the railway sleepers could actually be 20 degrees higher than that.
0: You're saying sleepers. Is that a term for the tracks?
9: The tracks. The metal tracks. The other big issue is the overhead lines that provide electricity. They get soggy because they're made of metal. And if you don't have auto tensioning on them to keep the tension on them, then there is a possibility that the trains can pull those lines down when it's connecting to them for electricity.
0: Oh.
9: And also generally just the roadside equipment overheats.
0: So the tracks, or sleepers, as you call them, they absorb this heat, they expand, and then they get wonky? Can you describe it a little bit more than that?
9: They can do that. Yes, they can buckle, go out of shape. So when the trains go over them, they may derail them if they're sufficiently out of shape. So in the UK and many other countries, you see in the summer sometimes speed restrictions on the lines. Because if you're going slower, you're less likely to go off the rail if there's a little bit of buckling. And also the driver or sensors at the front of the train could possibly detect if there's any buckling. So there's a whole bunch of other engineering challenges that have to be looked at.
0: How hot does it have to get for tracks to buckle, like you're talking about?
9: I mean, you're talking mid 30 degrees, 40 degrees.
0: So that's around 100 degrees Fahrenheit.
9: Yeah. Many countries have designed their systems to deal with that because that's the temperature range they work to. But in countries in the more northern part of Europe, like the UK, the transport is not necessarily able to cope with those sort of extremes of temperature.
0: We've been talking above ground trains here. What about subway systems and metros? Does heat have the same impact on there or worse?
9: The main challenge with underground systems is dealing with the temperature for the people using the system,
0: for
9: both
0: passengers
9: on the platforms and passengers on the trains and metros. So it's getting enough ventilation onto the platforms as well. You know, as the temperature gets hotter, the challenge of bringing fresh air and cool air in increases.
0: I understand that roads, too, have been impacted by the heat this summer. I think I read about pavement buckling, maybe in Germany or something like that. Tell me more about that.
9: Yeah, it depends on the type of surface that roads are made from, but different surfaces can be impacted by high temperatures. In the UK, we use a lot of bitumen and tar on the roads, and that can get soft and begin to melt. Some of the concrete and paved roads also can suffer as the temperatures increase. Different implications in different countries, and they build the roads differently. So again, rethinking the types of materials that are used is an important part of where many European countries are at the moment.
0: Right, because I assume different materials are used in places where it is typically warmer, and they work just fine. So it's just a matter of transitioning.
9: Yeah. If you think you build infrastructure to operate over a certain temperature range. In some countries, that can be from cold below freezing to extremely hot. In other countries, the temperature range is less, like in the UK. So we haven't had to look at some of these materials that can cope with extreme changes in temperature from freezing to extremely hot.
0: I imagine that human behavior around transportation also changes, not just infrastructure. Do you know if fewer people, say, walk or bike when it's really hot out, and if that has any sort of larger impact on the transportation system?
9: That's an interesting one. We're looking at some studies of that at the moment. We're seeing numbers of cities where they've experienced hot temperatures on a regular basis, and they've kind of greened the centres of their cities. So you have tree canopy and the like. So it's still quite comfortable walking around. Other cities which are more exposed, you do see less people travelling around because it's just too hot.
0: In the whole world of climate adaptation needs, how challenging would you say adapting Europe's transportation network is when compared to other challenges? I mean, it seems like the kind of thing that you can, you know, pull a page from India's book or something, and there are technologies that are suited for these kind of temperatures.
9: I think there's a lot of learning going on from other countries that have to cope with those extremes of temperature. The bottom line is, you know, as we are getting warmer and they're getting these extremes of temperature, it's not just the physical damage to the transport infrastructure and to the transport vessels that move on them that is always the issue, but also the wildfires that are being generated by drought conditions as well, which are impacting on infrastructure. You know, we've got roads in the UK that have been shut for a few days because there's been fires nearby. It's something we're going to have to learn. We're going to have to put money into, because the costs associated with failure are absolutely massive.
0: Phil Blythe is a professor of transportation systems at Newcastle University. He mentioned briefly the value of tree canopies, and that brings us to our next story in the Mexican state of Sonora. The city of Hermosillo, just south of the border from Arizona, has embraced planting trees as a simple way to beat urban heat. From the Fronteras desk in Hermosillo, KJZZ's Nina Kravitsky reports.
10: On a still hot summer evening, a group of volunteers is digging holes at a Hermosillo cemetery. There's a lot of stigma. Some people are afraid to come to the cemetery, says one volunteer, Jimena Velasquez. But Velasquez sees these sprawling, quiet acres of white stone mausoleums and crosses as a refuge from the traffic and hubbub of Hermosillo. She's part of an organization called Caminantes del Desierto, whose mission is to plant trees around this city to provide some relief from the scorching heat. Sergio Mueller is a conservationist and leader of that group. Planting trees is the most simple way to mitigate urban heat, Mueller says. To change the city's infrastructure, its roadways and buildings, is much more expensive, and those investments degrade over time, whereas a tree gains value as it grows. The group has planted more than 1,000 trees since 2019, including hundreds here at the cemetery. There's evidence that their strategy is working, Mueller says.
11: Ya la mapa Isla de Calor ya pasa de ser estaba en rojo y naranja antes y ahorita está en amarillo.
10: Heat maps for this area used to show red and orange, but since they've started planting trees here, those same maps show orange and yellow now, says Mueller. It's easy to make an argument that Hermosillo needs shade. Temperatures reach over 100 degrees Fahrenheit for much of the summer. Vast swaths of heat-absorbing surfaces, like asphalt and concrete, have continued to fan out as the growing city's roadways and relatively low buildings have expanded into the desert, exacerbating the urban heat island effect, experts say. But it's not just that trees provide shade, says research professor Luisa La Navarro with El Colegio de Sonora. They also release water vapor into the air, which cools the environment.
12: Sientes el frescor de esa toalla húmeda, ¿no?
10: Having vegetation nearby, or even just grass rather than synthetic turf, can feel like a cool towel on a hot day, Navarro says. Public officials have caught on. The state of Sonora recently dedicated a portion of land it owns in the city to urban forestry. The city of Hermosillo says it's planted more than 113,000 trees since 2021. Navarro warns it's not enough to just plant trees. Especially in their infancy, the city's new saplings need caring, including well-functioning irrigation systems. And it's especially important that the trees be native to this environment and more likely to withstand the harsh desert ecosystem, Navarro says. Over the past two decades, Navarro has seen native plants have a renaissance in Hermosillo.
12: Nadie quería esas especies nativas que las consideraban incluso maleza.
10: No one wanted native trees. They were considered weeds, Navarro says. Trees like mesquites and palo verdes were once cast aside for tropical species, which require significantly more water. But as years of drought have put strain on the city's water resources, public officials and the community have started to embrace plants better adapted to the desert. Back at the cemetery, volunteers use pickaxes to scrape shallow trenches for the thin black tubes that will bring water to each of the 10 new native Palo Colorado saplings they're planting here today, part of an irrigation system that waters the hundreds of trees Caminantes del Desierto has planted here in the cemetery over the years. Part of the goal is for people to value native plants, like these Palo Colorados, Mueller says. For now, the knee to waist-high saplings are shorter than most of the grave markers that have become their new neighbors. Volunteer Jimena Velasquez carefully lowers one of the saplings into the ground. It's gratifying, she says, as the sun begins to set and the heat of the day starts to dissipate, to end the day feeling like you've helped. For The World, I'm Nina Kravinsky in Hermosillo, Mexico.
0: This is a story we just can't get enough of. That was the fifth annual Corgi Races in Vilnius, Lithuania this weekend. It pits corgis from around the world, not just in races, but in a costume parade, the smartest nose and the loudest bark. Edmundas Miskas Grinius is one of the race organizers. He says the famously short stature of the breed is part of the fun.
13: They are one of the slowest dogs in the world. So a corgi race is an oxymoron in itself. So we just want them to have fun. But, you know, if we can have also like a story behind it, then why not?
0: One corgi story for this year was the appearance of a competitor from the center of corgidom, Britain. The dogs were widely known as a favorite of the late Queen Elizabeth II. The 150 canine competitors came from 8 other countries as well. And while fun was had, there was some pretty serious competition. Zane Strong and Anna Sensku from the U.S. and their dog, Mr. Corgington, are veteran racers going to events around the world. They've taken the gold in other places, but not this time. Mr. Corgington did, though, win loudest bark.
14: I would say it's not a favorable trait to have a loud bark, but it comes in handy at events, apparently.
0: The fashion show was not to be believed. There was a dinosaur corgi, one wearing a dress and another in doggy sports gear. Amigo, dressed as a knight or maybe a gladiator, swept that competition. Akvil Kusait is Amigo's owner.
15: I've never dressed another breed, so I don't know. But the proportions are not very good. I mean, the short legs, the wide torso. He's not very happy about it. He's waiting for it to end.
0: Poor Amigo. He should remember it is not how you feel, it is all about how you look. There's still more to come right here on The World.
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0: This is The World. I'm Carolyn Beeler. Migration has been a major international story for many years, with millions of people leaving their homes in search of better lives. One of the biggest migration routes is across the Mediterranean Sea. Every year, thousands of people risk that dangerous journey, aiming often for Italy as a gateway into Europe. Many people land on the Italian island of Lampedusa and abandon their boats there. Those boats are being given a unique second life through a prison workshop in Milan. Inmates at Opera Prison, one of Italy's largest, are turning migrant boats into musical instruments. The World's Europe correspondent Orla Berry reported this story in Milan last summer.
19: In a small workshop on the outskirts of Milan, Enrico Alorto leans over a bandsaw and slices carefully through a coloured plank of wood. Alorto is a master luthier, and for the past 4 years, he's been teaching inmates at Opera Prison how to make string instruments like violins and cellos out of the wood of migrant boats that have been transported from Lampedusa.
20: It's important for an inmate to have a job, to earn money and to regain dignity. Second, it's a work that needs passion. It's very important, this kind of job.
19: A former prisoner, now out on probation, is hovering over a workbench nearby. He shows me how he takes the wood from the abandoned boats and carves it into shape, always making sure to preserve the original paintwork. He doesn't want to say his name, for privacy reasons, he says. Just that he's originally from Ukraine and was sentenced to 10 years for robbery. When he was offered a job at the prison workshop, he turned it down at first. I was in a really bad way, he says. He was in a wheelchair because of health issues at the time, and he thought there was no way he could do the job. But Alorto, the master luthier, persuaded him to give it a go.
20: When I met him, he was on a wheelchair. He was depressed. He has been beaten in jail in his country, so had very much trouble. I made a chair for him to work seated, and little by little, he's getting better.
19: The ex-prisoner says the work gave him hope. Maybe he could build a life for himself outside of jail, he says. The foundation behind the project is called Casa dello Spirito e della Arte, or the House of the Spirit and the Arts. Greta Corbella with the foundation says the previous Italian government was a fan of their work. Sometimes it helped pay the transport costs of moving the boats from Lampedusa to the prison yard, she says. But this government is not on board. They're not interested, she says. I think they don't care about this project. Prime Minister Giorgia Meloni has taken a tough anti-immigrant stance since coming to power almost 3 years ago. And those working with migrants and refugees say attitudes on the ground in Milan have hardened too.
21: E devo dire, prima dell'arrivo di Giorgia Meloni non avevo mai visto.
19: Modu Gay, who's originally from Senegal, says before Giorgia Meloni came to power, people didn't openly threaten violence against migrants or tell them to go back to their own countries. But that's all changed, he says. Gay runs a multicultural centre in Milan that brings migrants and locals together through music and educational projects. And he says the workshop at Oberá Prison is a great initiative.
21: Io spero che un giorno non ci saranno più le barche che arriveranno in Italia.
19: But he says he hopes that one day migrants won't have to make those awful boat journeys, and the instruments will just be a memento of the past. Back at the workshop, Nicolai, a 43-year-old prisoner from Romania, says it's impossible not to think about those migrants when you're carving instruments out of the boats.
1: Queste cose è impossibile non pensarle, no?
19: I know what it's like to go to sleep hungry as a child, he says. I can't imagine what desperation drives people to make these journeys. Last year, a group of professional musicians, known as the Orchestra of the Sea, performed at La Scala, Italy's most famous opera house, with the prisoners' violins and cellos. Nicolai, who's serving a 16-year jail sentence, was allowed to attend.
1: Sì, sono stato l'anno scorso, a febbraio dell'anno scorso, alla Scala, che sono la prima volta che sono entrato in un teatro così grande.
19: It was the first time I was ever in a theatre that big, he says. And suddenly, I felt like I was winning a battle, he says. A battle against himself. Enrico Alorto, the master luthier, says the concerts have been really moving for everyone.
2: The instrument contains the trouble of many people. And when the musician takes the instrument, they are not good as the other instruments. They have to work to get the sound. But they understand there is something inside and get the emotion, and the public feels the same emotion.
19: The next step now is to find musicians or orchestras who will take our instruments to music halls around the world, he says, so we can show the public that out of so much suffering, something of beauty can be created. For the World, I'm Orla Barry, Milan.
0: Turning now to Greece, where Athens' Panathinaik Stadium is getting its first deep clean in more than a century. It is a U-shaped stadium made entirely of white marble, and it's being buffed up ahead of the 2028 Olympics. The games will be held in Los Angeles, but the Athens Stadium will serve as the ceremonial send-off point for the Olympic flame. It is where the first modern games was held in 1896. Because the white marble is delicate, workers are carefully using controlled jets of water to blow off years of grime.
22: The goal of cleaning is not to make everything white. It's to remove the dirt and the first layers of organic material that is depositing on the surface.
0: Dimitris Salimis is a senior conservator at the site. Stadium officials say chewing gum, high heels, and spilled soft drinks are among the culprits that stain and damage the marble. The original gleaming look of the venue is slowly emerging in line with its widely used Greek nickname, Kalamarmaro, meaning beautiful marble. Isidoros Kouvelos is president of the Hellenic Olympic Committee. The stadium symbolizes many things, Kouvelos says, and it was our duty as the Olympic Committee to safeguard it. This way, the Panathinaik Stadium will show all its brilliance and once again be the foremost monument of humanity for the Olympic movement. Apart from the cleanup, the stadium is also getting a new track, upgraded lighting, and fresh support facilities. And that is our show. The World is produced by GBH and PRX, broadcasting weekdays from the Nan and Bill Harris studio in Boston. I'm Carolyn Beeler. See you back here again tomorrow.
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6: Several states are suing Meta, parent company of Facebook and Instagram. They say the tech giant deceived consumers about the dangers of its platforms.
7: They chose money over our kids' mental health and physical safety. 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
6: This is GBH's All Things Considered. With Juana Summers and Mary Louise Kelly, I'm Arun Roth. It's Monday, August 17th. Coming up, a historic drought may have helped yellow fever spread in Brazil. A new study shows how understanding the connection could help prepare for future outbreaks. And a new poll shows incumbent Senator Ed Markey garnering more support than his Democratic primary challenger, Congressman Seth Moulton, despite arguments about Markey's age.
8: That age is seen in some ways as a positive. He's the more experienced candidate.
6: First, these headlines.
9: Live from NPR News in Washington, I'm Louise Schiavone. The deadline to establish peace talks between the U.S. and Iran expired today, with no negotiations planned and the status of the Strait of Hormuz still in dispute. NPR's Jana Raff has more.
10: The U.S. and Iran signed a memorandum of understanding in June that called for reaching a final agreement in 60 days. There have been mediation attempts by other countries, but no U.S.-Iranian negotiations since then. Iran says the U.S. isn't serious about negotiating. President Trump has threatened new sanctions against Iran over their restrictions on the Strait of Hormuz. While the June agreement called for the U.S. to begin removing its naval blockade and Iran to allow transit through the key waterway within 30 days, neither of those have happened either. The ceasefire was broken in July with attacks by both the U.S. and Iran. Jane Araf, NPR News, Amman.
9: The head of Customs and Border Protection says the agency has temporarily paused construction for its border security plans in Big Bend National Park in Texas. Commissioner Rodney Scott is expected to meet with county judges and sheriffs in the region. Carlos Morales has more.
11: In a social media post, Commissioner Scott said he'll begin meeting with local leaders to evaluate the region's rugged and difficult terrain, balancing border security needs and protecting the national park.
12: Last night, I put a pause on all activity in that park as far as construction goes until I can get down there and do a personal evaluation, talk to some stakeholders, talk to local law enforcement in that area.
11: The Trump administration's $1.7 billion construction plan for Big Bend National Park includes a combination of vehicle barriers, patrol roads, and new surveillance technology.

0: The records are the result of drought, climate change, and steady demand for Colorado River water. Policymakers are trying to agree on a new plan to rein in demand for the river over the next 2 years. It's expected to be released in the coming weeks. For NPR News, I'm Alex Hager in Phoenix.
1: Approaching the close amid uncertainty about next steps in Iran and the flow of oil, the Dow was down 272 points, the S&P 500 off 40. This is NPR News in Washington.
2: From the GBH newsroom, I'm Arun Roth. A new poll shows incumbent Senator Ed Markey garnering more support than his challenger in this year's Democratic primary, Congressman Seth Moulton. The poll from UMass Amherst is out today. It also finds that more than 4 in 5 likely Democratic primary voters approve of Markey's work representing Massachusetts in Washington, D.C. UMass Amherst poli-sci professor Tatish Nteta led the poll. He notes that one of the 47-year-old Moulton's key arguments against Markey is the 87-year-old's incumbent's advanced age.
3: Many people recognize the age of Senator Markey, but that age is seen in some ways as a positive. He's a more experienced candidate. He's viewed as a more reliable candidate.
2: The poll also found that most voters see Markey as the more progressive candidate. The primary election is set for Tuesday, September 1st, 2 weeks from tomorrow. The parents of Lindsay Clancy have set up a GoFundMe account that's nearing $1 million. Boston.com reports the fundraiser is intended to help parents Mike and Paula Musgrove cover travel, lodging, and living expenses that come from their efforts to support their daughter. The fund so far has reached $800,000 out of a $2 million goal. This comes as prosecutors rested their case against Clancy as defense attorneys began calling witnesses, including Clancy's mother. 36-year-old Lindsay Clancy is accused of killing her 3 children at her home in Duxbury in 2023. The case has prompted new, wider interest in postpartum mental illness. The Connecticut Sun will be playing their last game at TD Garden tomorrow. GBH's Esteban Bustillos has more.
4: The Sun had made coming to Boston something of a habit since they played the first WNBA game hosted at the Garden in 2024. But this will be the last time the team will play in Boston, at least as the Sun. The franchise is moving to Texas next season, where they'll be reborn as a resurrection of the dormant Houston Comets. The Sun will host the Los Angeles Sparks in their final Garden game. Esteban Bustillos, GBH News.
2: Lows in the 60s overnight, early fog giving way to clouds tomorrow with highs in the 70s. 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
6: This is All Things Considered from NPR News. I'm Juana Summers.
7: And I'm Mary Louise Kelly. Opening arguments kick off tomorrow in Oakland in a federal trial pitting 4 state attorneys general against Meta. The states argue the company deliberately designed Facebook and Instagram to be addictive, aimed them at children, and lied to the public about the risks. KQED's Rachel Miro has more.
8: The attorneys general are asking for civil penalties of up to $1.4 trillion. That's roughly what Meta is worth on Wall Street. They also want a court order forcing Meta to change the features that keep young people scrolling. In pretrial filings, Meta has denied its platforms are designed to be addictive and argued social media addiction isn't a recognized medical diagnosis. But internal documents in those same pretrial filings reveal Meta researched how teenage brains respond to dopamine, that little hit that keeps us engaged. They concluded, quote, "This presents opportunities for us." This case is one of thousands pending against Meta and other social media companies in the U.S. alone, brought by states, school districts, and individuals. But Santa Clara University law professor Eric Goldman says these platforms do a lot of good, too.
9: There's so many communities that derive extraordinary benefits from things like social media, and nobody is representing their interests. The legislatures aren't listening, and the plaintiff's lawyers aren't listening.
8: But Jen King, a privacy fellow at Stanford, says internal documents show Meta could have made its platforms far more kid-friendly years ago, but didn't, because that would have cost the company money.
10: You could design these products in a way that really neutralized a lot of the issues that brought us to this point.
8: And she says that's why lawmakers and courts are now reaching for blunter tools.

0: tools.
1: The types of heavy-handed policy instruments we are seeing floated right now, the outright bans, the age verification measures, are really the result of the companies not giving any ground.
0: The trial is expected to run about 6 weeks. Mark Zuckerberg is expected to testify, so is the head of Instagram, and Arturo Bejar, a former Meta safety executive turned whistleblower. For NPR News, I'm Rachel Miro in San Francisco.
2: And a note, the Chan Zuckerberg Initiative is a financial supporter of NPR.
3: Joining us now is Colorado Attorney General Phil Weiser. He represents one of the four states suing Meta in that blockbuster trial over social media addiction in kids. Attorney General Weiser, welcome.
4: Thanks for having me.
3: So, Meta has denied that its products are designed to be addictive and says that social media addiction is not a recognized medical diagnosis. What makes you confident that you can win this case?
4: Let's start with a painful and basic fact. Meta has told parents and kids that sustained use of social media doesn't harm kids' physical and mental health. But their internal research tells a very different story. People may remember when a whistleblower, Frances Haugen, testified to Congress, and Meta knew this was harming our kids, and they designed their products to keep kids addicted anyway. That's wrong. That's illegal.
3: I do want to just read a statement that was emailed to NPR. A spokesperson for Meta wrote, and I'm quoting here, "The AGs offer no proof anyone in their states was misled, claim benign features like having an additional Instagram account somehow harm their residents, and attempt to penalize Meta for industry-wide challenges like age verification," end quote. How would you respond to that?
4: Well, there are a couple points here. The first point I want to make is they chose to have their notification alerts at all hours of the day and night, keeping kids from sleeping, keeping kids distracted in school, keeping kids engaged online for hours and hours when new is harmful. As for whether or not there are other companies, TikTok, for example, we're investigating them too. There is also action there. The fact that another company has done something that's a problem doesn't mean that Meta is in the clear. They're not. They broke the law. We're going to hold them to account.
3: How, though, will you show that the design of the platform can harm kids, and also that Meta knew that there were potential risks here?
4: Meta's internal research evaluated questions like, what if we don't have as many notifications and alerts? What if we don't have this continuous scroll feature? And that they realized that people would spend less time online, they would make less money, but kids would be safer. They chose money over our kids' mental health and physical safety. That's wrong. That's why we're in court.
3: Just to play devil's advocate a bit here, some might argue that that's the job of parents, to set responsible guidelines on their children's social media use and their access to their phones and other technology. What would you make of that?
4: I am really troubled by some of the blaming of parents that I've heard in this debate. Mm-hmm. Parents are at such a disadvantage policing their kids' use of social media. Kids have way more awareness of this technology than parents do. Parents were told by the companies not to worry about it, that it wasn't harmful. To put this on parents and say they weren't doing enough, it's just wrong.
3: You're asking for penalties of up to $1.4 trillion. And I'll note that is about Meta's entire value on Wall Street. Is that reasonable?
4: We made a claim for penalties based on the extent of the damage. We have to send a serious message that this type of harmful conduct is wrong and won't be tolerated. That's why we're pursuing really serious penalties, and we're going to make our case in court for them.
3: You're also asking for Meta to stop the features that keep so many young people scrolling. Say more about that.
4: The amount of time that young people are online directly relates to features like the continuous scroll feature that I mentioned, or the notifications and alerts. We need young people to take a break, to not be hooked in when they're at school. The average young person is online an hour a day during the school day on social media, which means they're not interacting with their fellow students. They're often distracted, and often what they're seeing is content that can be bullying or can undermine their ability to focus. We need to do better for our kids. We have to change how Meta manages their platform to do that.
3: Some might argue that while there are harms and risks from social media, many people, they also find community and connection in social media spaces. What do you say to them?
4: There is a reasonable and a moderate amount of social media use that can give people the type of connection that's valuable. But what these companies have accomplished is keeping kids hooked in for hours and hours and hours, harming their life. In many cases, the type of content they're getting is leading them down dark holes. And that's far beyond the potential benefits that exist. If the notifications, alerts, and other features are changed, kids are going to get to live their lives in a healthier way. That's what we're fighting for in this case.
3: What's your message to parents or those who care for children in their life who may be listening to our conversation?
4: Well, for some parents like Lori Schott, who lost her daughter, Anna, know that we're taking this action because we have heard you. And for the kids who have had their lives taken from them in terms of their physical health, their mental health, we're fighting for you. This is a issue that hits all parents. I'm a parent of two young kids. I see it. We need to do better for our kids. That's why we're going forward.
3: We've been speaking with Colorado Attorney General Phil Weiser. Thank you so much.
4: Appreciate the time.
2: Long droughts, flash floods, hurricanes. Scientists say human carbon emissions are making extreme weather like this more common and more severe. And the effects can show up in our health, too. As NPR's Duri Buscarin reports, researchers are looking at whether drought helped fuel a rare outbreak of yellow fever in Brazil a decade ago.
5: It started in the forests. Researchers, like the makers of this recording at the Moriki Project of Caratinga, noticed that endangered monkeys were dying by the hundreds. Before long, humans started to get sick, too.
6: It was the first case of urban yellow fever in about a century.
5: Jamie Caldwell is a Princeton ecologist who uses data models to understand how infectious disease spreads.
6: As there was deforestation in the Amazon, you would start to see the disease move southeastward because it was still circulating in the forest and occasionally getting into human populations on the edge.
5: There is a highly effective yellow fever vaccine, but because the virus is so rare in Brazilian cities, many people didn't get it. More than 740 people died between 2016 and 2018.
6: Really, nobody in the world should be dying of yellow fever.
5: Yellow fever is spread by mosquitoes, so floods can increase the risk of an outbreak because there's more standing water for the mosquitoes to live in. But Caldwell says Brazil's outbreak happened during a rare, once-in-a-century drought.
6: Drought, on the other hand, is counterintuitive because when it's really dry conditions, the mosquitoes can actually essentially dehydrate. We call it desiccate.
5: Fewer mosquitoes should mean fewer infections. But what Caldwell and her co-authors learned is that the drought made the mosquitoes and the monkeys they were biting move closer to urban areas, looking for small pools of water.
6: And oftentimes, those locations of pooled water is near people. And so that could both concentrate the mosquitoes near people, and they also need to bite more frequently to avoid desiccation.
5: The mosquitoes were biting people more often to stay alive. The yellow fever vaccine is now a part of Brazil's regular schedule of childhood immunizations. But Caldwell says understanding the link between drought and infectious disease can help save lives. Unlike a flood, droughts develop slowly.
6: It can build over months or even years. And so that actually gives us a lot of lead time to get vaccines, for instance, and distribute them to the population where it's needed.
5: Caldwell says her findings also show how the health of the planet, wild animals, and humans are deeply entwined. Duri Buscarin, NPR News, Washington.

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3: This is GBH 89.7. I'm Arun Roth. Good to have you with us. Coming up on All Things Considered, unexpected absences can cost employers tens of thousands of dollars a month. A startup has found giving workers last-minute support with transportation, food, and childcare is making a difference. And at Portland's annual Soapbox Derby, murderless cars race downhill powered by nothing other than gravity. Details just ahead. Tonight in local sports, the Red Sox host the Arizona Diamondbacks. First pitch is at 7:10. Now here's GBH's Dave Epstein with the weather.
4: Overnight tonight, mostly cloudy skies. Temperatures will generally be in the mid-60s. Tomorrow, partly to mostly cloudy skies. Then some sunshine, 80 to 85. There still might be a little shower. On Wednesday, a little morning patchy fog. We're going to start in the 60s, go to the 80s. Same thing on Thursday. For GBH News, I'm Dave Epstein.
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9: 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I'm Mary Louise Kelly.
0: And I'm Juana Summers. Among the biggest headaches for employers is people not showing up for work. Unexpected callouts can cost companies tens of thousands of dollars a month, but what if you could cut down on absences? NPR's Andrea Hsu reports on a startup that's helping companies do just that.
10: Hello, welcome to McDonald's. How can I help you?
11: It's 10 a.m. and the drive-thru at a McDonald's in Morningside, Maryland is still humming.
10: The sausage, egg, and cheese McGriddle? You want to make it a meal?
11: Ever Velasquez Ramos has been at this job for about a month. It's his first job ever. He just graduated from high school, and so far, so good. The bosses like how personable he is.
10: All right, first window, please.
11: And he's been able to get here on time for all his shifts. Now, he doesn't have a car, and getting here by bus isn't easy. Some days he's able to catch a ride from a friend or family member, but...
10: When no one's able to, I use Escalate.
11: Escalate, that's a startup that began piloting its employee support app at 7 McDonald's stores last year. It's the brainchild of Sienna Daniel and Sean Siegel. For years, the two ran nonprofits, helping unemployed and underemployed people gain work skills so they can find jobs and advance. And for years, they saw the same thing.
12: Opportunities might be there, but if they aren't stabilized and they don't have what they need to get to where they need to go, they didn't remain in the jobs.
11: Sean Siegel says the frontline workers he's met over the years really want to work. They need the paychecks. They may only be making minimum wage.
13: But it's the job they can get and they have right now, and it's the way they're supporting their families, so it's really important.
11: But too often, life gets in the way. A car breaks down. Childcare falls through. So with Escalate...
13: What we're really solving for is the lack of a safety net.
11: Last year, Escalate got a grant from the state of Maryland to run a pilot with a McDonald's franchise just outside Washington, D.C. The idea was to provide employees at their 7 restaurants last-minute help so they don't miss work. Uber vouchers for transportation problems, a grocery gift card if a worker is short on food, or a Visa gift card they could use to pay a family member or friend to watch their kids. Sienna. Daniel found people like that arrangement.
12: They want the kids to be with someone that they know and that they're familiar with.
11: The McDonald's franchise knew call-outs were a problem, so Chief Operating Officer Amani Ford was all in from the start.
14: Having that app and having our employees make it to work has been crazy beneficial for us.
11: Ford hasn't calculated the exact cost of a missed shift, but industry-wide, it's estimated to be several hundred dollars per shift, and you can see why.
14: If we don't have that person there, that customer does not get service to the expectation that they think we should serve.
11: Customers encountering long lines sometimes just leave.
14: And then also the crew, people that work in the store are extra taxed, extra stressed. Now they have to do that person's job.
11: Or they have to pay someone overtime. For years, to avoid callouts, Chantel Johnson, the franchise's HR manager, would step in herself.
15: A number of times I've just picked employees up. And that was just, you know, it's challenging because that keeps me from doing what I need to get done. But I realize how important it is to get these restaurants staffed.
11: Now, employees were initially skeptical of the app. No one was really using it. But then a winter storm hit. Snow turned to ice. Getting to work was a monumental challenge.
15: We were looking in the cameras. We could see people just, you know, footing it to work, just trying to make it to work.
11: Veronica Allman didn't want to miss a shift, but she rides an electric scooter to work.
16: I wouldn't have no way to work at all. I would have called off until, you know, the snow's melted, the ice is not there anymore.
11: Instead, Escalate helped get her an Uber, and she made it to work that day and the next day. 2 months ago, Allman was promoted. She's now a manager training new employees in the kitchen. For her, the safety net has been key.
16: I don't think no other job that I've worked at have ever went this far for their employees.
11: Now, Escalate's founders often get asked, won't people abuse these benefits? Sienna Daniel says it hasn't been an issue. They do have safeguards. The McDonald's employees get 3 requests a month, and if they still need help, Escalate connects them with a coach to talk through the problem and
12: to develop a plan for how they can achieve the goals that they have.
11: Maybe it's saving for a car. Maybe it's getting on SNAP. And it's all confidential.
12: They know that they can come and basically share anything, and it's not going anywhere.
11: The pilot recently ended, so the McDonald's franchise is now paying for this service. Escalate charges $250 a month for each store to use the app. And then there's the cost of the vouchers and gift cards. That's another couple hundred a month. Now, the startup is hoping to grow rapidly. They're talking with other McDonald's franchises and branching into retail and manufacturing. Across industries, they'd love to see workers and employers show up for each other. Andrea Hsu, NPR News.
9: Gravity is an inescapable force. It gives us our atmosphere and our orbit, and it can bring us to our knees. It also makes possible the Soapbox Derby. This gravity-powered American tradition is usually a speed race for kids. Not in Portland, Oregon, as Dina Prichett reports.
17: The classic Soapbox Derby car is sleek and streamlined, a sort of bullet shape to minimize drag. But very few of the entries in Portland's 27th annual Adult Soapbox Derby fit that description.
18: We are the giant slop head.
19: This is our heated rivalry themed Big Gay Zamboni. It's called the Ice Melter.
20: So we're Elvis's pink Cadillac. We got one real Elvis and 3 impersonators.
17: That's Josh Meyerholtz, Eloise Hotlin, and Blake Turner. Illustrating exactly what makes this event a mix of race and art exhibit and block party. Several thousand Portlanders gathered this past weekend to see cars built out of wooden crates, fake fur, and all sorts of things.
21: We got a combination of hula hoops and irrigation pipe. The chassis is a 1979 Honda Odyssey.
17: John Nurse used those salvaged materials to create a giant purple dragon.
21: Well, my kid drew a picture, and then it was up to me to figure out how to build it, because how many times do you get to race a dragon down a volcano?
17: The Derby course runs down Portland's Mount Tabor, which is technically a defunct volcano. And as they compete for crowd favorite and best rookie, the cars can pick up some speed, even a recreation of the Flintstones car, or a giant deep-sea anglerfish with a bobbing disco ball. The Soapbox Derby became an American institution in the 1930s, when a national championship launched in Ohio. It turned into a staple of mid-century childhood, showing up everywhere from Dennis the Menace to Bewitched.
22: I'll show him. I'll build a soapbox racer that'll beat his all to pieces.
23: I knew he could do it.
24: Frank Keeley, Leroy Johnny.
17: Those early fans might not know what to make of soapbox racers shaped like a giant sock or an exploding whale. But day drinking aside, Portland's event, for the most part, is similarly wholesome. Brittany England built one of two derby cars shaped like ice cream trucks.
1: It's always so much fun. There's so many people. The vibes are great. The energy's awesome.
17: It really is. Leia and Allie, whose parents asked we just use their first names, are only 11, but have been coming to the Derby for years.
2: I think it was last year, there was this car that had like a whole model of Portland on it that was really cool.
3: Oh yeah, that one. That one was so cool.
17: The whole day is a show of engineering and creativity. It feels like a goofy party Portland throws for itself. And yes, there is a slight element of danger in subjecting yourself to the force of gravity, but the fire department is here. In a little red soapbox derby car, spraying the crowd with water. For NPR News, I'm Dina Pritchett in Portland, Oregon.
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23: This is GBH 89.7. I'm Arun Roth. Coming up on All Things Considered, GBH's Sam Turkin takes us to Worcester, where people are working to grow the urban canopy with more trees. That story just ahead.
24: This year, we're getting to know each of the 26 gateway cities in Massachusetts. We're calling it 26 and 26. I'm Megan Smith. If you're in Malden, Quincy, Salem, Peabody, or Haverhill, I want to hear from you. What issues matter most? What concerns do you have? And what are you proud of in your neighborhood? 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
23: Still to come on All Things Considered, National Democrats are making it clear the days of New Hampshire hosting the party's first presidential primary are over. And the T is set to close a portion of the Orange Line this week. We've got the details coming up right after these headlines.
25: Live from NPR News in Culver City, California, I'm Dwayne Brown. The USS George Washington is on its way to the Middle East to relieve sailors aboard the aircraft carrier Lincoln. This comes after more than 250 days at sea. But as NPR's Emily Fang tells us, the move leaves the Asia-Pacific region with scarce American military support once again.
26: Both the Lincoln and the Washington were deployed in the Pacific Ocean when they were diverted to the Middle East because of the war with Iran, even as China has flexed militarily against Taiwan and the Philippines in the Pacific. The war with Iran has also left the U.S. military very low in interceptor missiles, so low that a report this month from the conservative think tank, the Heritage Foundation, found the U.S. does not have enough interceptors to defend the island of Taiwan from any potential attack from China. President Trump also wrote on Sunday that he was ordering the U.S. to, quote, substantially reduce joint military drills with South Korea, an ally and a key security partner in the decade past as the U.S. tries to contain China's influence in East Asia. Emily Fang, NPR News, Washington.
25: In New Hampshire, a voter group challenging a new state ban on using student IDs to check in at polling places. Here's NPR's Hansi Luong.
27: New Hampshire and Indiana have stopped allowing registered voters to check in at the polls with student IDs. A similar ban in Florida is set to start next year. Republican state officials say these bans support election security. There is no evidence, however, of widespread voter fraud involving student IDs. The Coalition for Open Democracy, a voter advocacy group, is now suing over New Hampshire's ban. They argue it violates the U.S. Constitution for burdening eligible voters' right to vote and discriminating against younger voters. In April, a federal judge ruled Indiana's ban is likely unconstitutional, but that ruling was paused after Republican officials appealed. Voting rights advocates in these states are now trying to help make sure eligible students have a state ID or another accepted identification to vote in upcoming elections.
25: That's Hansi Luong. 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
23: From the GBH newsroom, I'm Arun Roth. Congressional Democrats held a hearing in Maine today on the ICE-involved shooting of a 25-year-old immigrant from Colombia. Massachusetts Congresswoman and House Minority Whip Catherine Clark was among the lawmakers taking part. In opening remarks, Clark recalled the July 13th shooting of Johann Sebastian Guerrero by an ICE agent in Biddeford as a moral stain on the U.S. government.
4: This isn't a warrant that they were executing. This wasn't a suspect. Johann Sebastian had not done anything illegal. This was a random stop that quickly escalated into a killing.
23: The shooting and other ICE-involved incidents have raised questions about the ICE hiring process amid President Trump's immigration crackdown. New Hampshire is getting bumped back again in the Democratic presidential primary calendar, as with 2024, the Democratic National Committee has picked South Carolina to go first. That state has a more diverse electorate, and supporters of the decision say it makes for a better representation of Democrats as a whole. UMass Amherst poli sci professor Ray LaRaja says the move makes sense.
7: The Democratic Party had to make a strategic decision. Who do we want to have? What kind of voters do we want to have tested in the first set of primaries?
23: New Hampshire state law requires them to hold the nation's first presidential primary. In 2024, New Hampshire did just that against the wishes of the DNC. The state's top election official says that may happen again in 2028, which could mean discipline from the national party. The Green Line is back today. Now, service on the MBTA's Orange Line will be suspended between Oak Grove and Back Bay starting on Thursday. The shutdown will allow for track and signal updates. The T says free shuttle buses will run between Oak Grove and North Station, with express services at Oak Grove, Malden Center, Wellington, and North Station. Fare-free commuter rail service will also be available between Oak Grove and North Station via the Haverhill Line. Cloudy overnight with lows in the 60s, expecting early fog to give way to afternoon clouds tomorrow with highs in the 70s. Wednesday, mostly sunny and warmer with highs in the 80s. Thursday, we're expecting a cloudy day with a stray shower or thunderstorm with highs in the 80s. This is GBH.
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10: From NPR News, this is All Things Considered. I'm Juana Summers.
9: And I'm Mary Louise Kelly. An update now on an effort to break a logjam in the Middle East. Jared Kushner met with Israeli Prime Minister Benjamin Netanyahu today. Yesterday, the president's envoy, also son-in-law, held a rare meeting with Hamas officials in Egypt. Kushner is trying to save a U.S.-backed roadmap for post-war Gaza, a roadmap that Netanyahu has already publicly rejected. NPR's Daniel Estrin is following this from Tel Aviv. Hey, Daniel.
13: Hi, Mary Louise.
9: Hey, so it might be helpful just to begin with the roadmap that Kushner is in the region trying to advance. What is it?
13: It's this huge plan for post-war Gaza with all kinds of details. But the bottom line is it wants Hamas to stop ruling Gaza and to transfer power to a new Palestinian governing committee. It wants to get an international stabilization force of foreign troops led by a U.S. general to get them into Gaza. Mm-hmm. But the main points of contention between Israel and Hamas are these. The plan calls for Hamas to disarm and for Israel to withdraw from the parts of Gaza that it still occupies. Now, Trump's Board of Peace put out this 15-point roadmap a few weeks ago, and the roadmap says that this would happen in stages, that Hamas would disarm bit by bit, and that Israel would withdraw its troops bit by bit. Mm-hmm. But Netanyahu came out and said he rejected that roadmap, and he said all disarmament of Hamas would have to be completed first before a single soldier moves from Gaza. So that's the background to this visit. Kushner's in the region to meet with both sides and try to make sure things are back on track.
9: Yeah, and just figure out the sequencing here. And as we said, he has now met with Netanyahu. He's also met with Hamas. So both sides here, are things looking like they might get back on track?
13: Well, if you read the statement from the Board of Peace, they'd like you to think that things are getting back on track. But I think things seem very far from settled, especially when you talk about the sequencing of who does what and when. An Israeli official was speaking anonymously to me to talk about the closed door meeting with Kushner today, offering their take on the meeting. And some of it seems to contradict the original roadmap. Like, for instance, saying that Hamas weapons would have to be destroyed by a U.S. general instead of put in storage with a new Palestinian committee, which was the original idea. And then there was another claim that the Israelis made that has caused quite a stir. The Israeli official speaking to me claimed that Kushner and Netanyahu agreed that Israel would continue its targeted assassinations of people in Gaza who were involved in the Hamas attack on Israel October 7th, 2023. But then another source later walked that back. A source briefed on the matter said, actually, no, Netanyahu made it clear that Israel would continue those targeted killings, and Kushner made it clear he opposes that. So all of these statements that came out of the meeting today seem to have muddied the waters instead of clearing much up.
9: It does sound like it's muddied the waters. So is Kushner going to go home with any progress on his plans for Gaza?
13: That remains to be seen. I think it's clear to everyone that Netanyahu has his own considerations at home. He's running for re-election, and it's really hard for him to be seen as giving any concessions to Hamas. He also can't afford to give Kushner a trip home empty-handed. So Israel did make a kind of gesture. It said, well, there will be no reconstruction anywhere in Gaza until Hamas fully disarms, but it has agreed to sanitation projects for public health. And maybe that's the kind of vague language that Israel needs to quietly live with some quiet progress on reconstruction or rehabilitation in Gaza. We'll have to see.
9: NPR's Daniel Estrin in Tel Aviv. Thanks, Daniel.
13: You're welcome.
23: This is GBH's All Things Considered. I'm Arun Roth. In many urban areas, tall, leafy trees are thin on the ground. That's even though they have a lot of benefits, like pulling carbon from the air. GBH's Sam Turkin takes us to Worcester, where efforts are underway to expand the urban canopy, although some people question how much it's working.
11: Last year, Jack Mitchell moved to Worcester from Richmond, Virginia. He calls Worcester a pretty cool city. Nice variety of things to do, places to eat. He loved that Indian restaurant he recently tried. But something he struggled to acclimate to, even though he notices it every day he steps out of his apartment.
12: Virginia, you got a lot of trees everywhere. Over here, it's kind of just like concrete jungle.
11: We're in the Bell Hill neighborhood, one of several dense areas in Worcester packed with triple-deckers. The sun blasts Mitchell and I as we chat for a few minutes. Sweat beads across his forehead.
12: It's hot. I mean, you can definitely feel it. Honestly, I prefer more trees just because of, like, more shade and stuff.
11: Now, there are some places in Worcester abundant with tall, leafy trees. But areas like this, predominantly working class, they've been without trees for a long time. And environmental justice experts say the consequences can add up. More air pollution, higher asthma rates. For many people, the lack of trees is all they know. But one resident who goes by Matt, he recalls when there were more trees. It was glorious.
14: I remember blue jays, the sound of blue jays. They tend to like trees because there were so many trees.
11: Matt doesn't want us to include his last name for privacy concerns. He says he watched some property owners cut down those trees to make room for parking. That's no surprise to Colin Novick, the director of the environmental nonprofit Greater Worcester Land Trust.
15: I think that if someone had a three-decker and they have almost no space around it other than the building itself, they're going to take out the trees.
11: Many property owners are landlords, investors who don't live on site. Novick says some of them want to save money by not having to care for trees.
15: They see it as an improvement project. Everything from I don't have to pick up leaves to I'll have more sun or, trees are unruly.
11: Several landlords I spoke to for this story admitted, yeah, that's true, although they didn't want me to record them. Now, there have been successful efforts over the years to spread awareness about the benefits of trees, you know, encourage people to keep them around, plant new ones on private property. The city's also planting on public property. Walking along Main Street, heading toward the main south area, and you just see these baby trees in the sidewalk, saplings. They're really cute.
16: We are increasing the tree canopy in the near and medium term.
1: but it's not an easy lift.
11: John O'Dell is Worcester's chief sustainability officer. He says the city needs to account for a host of factors when planting trees along streets. Is the sidewalk wide enough? What's the impact on underground utilities, overhead power lines? Once the sapling does go in the ground, who's going to make sure it gets enough water?
1: It gets complicated, like all stuff does, once you get to the weeds of it. We're working to maximize our limited resources to target where we can have the most benefit.
11: Overall, Worcester's planted thousands of trees throughout the years, but a city master plan shows it's still allocated less money for trees than other similarly sized communities. Local tree advocates say changing that could make a big difference for the neighborhoods that need trees most. Neighborhoods like Vernon Hill, where Bonita Maxwell lives.
2: It just looks like Worcester doesn't take care of this area. I mean, and I think trees add a lot of value. I think they're beautiful. That's what New England is known for. It's greenery and it's scenery.
11: Maxwell says she wants to be proud of her neighborhood, but right now, with so few trees, it's hard to be. In Worcester, I'm Sam Turkin, GBH News.
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0: As the number of data centers across the U.S. continues to increase, so does public opposition to them. That has some cities changing their standards for what acceptable data center development looks like. Greg Hawney with member station KJZZ reports.
1: No rate hikes! No rate hikes!
2: Protests against data centers like this one in Phoenix are becoming more common across the country. Niall Bunker is here today to tell Arizona's utility regulator it should not approve a 14% hike in electricity rates being requested by the state's largest power company, Arizona Public Service.
3: The public are the ones that are going to have to be at the brunt of making sure that these corporations and these shareholders are getting profits.
2: The power company says it needs to increase prices because their costs have increased, and they're investing to meet the unprecedented demand. The company says it's also asking to raise rates for large users, predominantly data centers, by 45%. In late July, it saw record demand 400 megawatts higher than last year's record. An analysis of early information shows data centers made up half of that growth. William Carter is among the dozens lobbying the utility regulator today.
4: I definitely think that data centers and large users should bear their own cost for whatever they want to do.
2: Pew Research report shows Arizona is one of the country's top data center hubs with over 180 either operating or in development. Now, cities here are reevaluating the standards they have to meet. For years, many city industrial development standards have been based on those established by a trade group called the American Society of Heating, Refrigerating, and Air Conditioning Engineers, or ASHRAE. Marcus Hassan, chair of the ASHRAE Data Center Committee, says their standard for data centers specifically are about 10 years old and needed updating.
5: It wasn't obsolete. It was still a go-to standard, and it was applicable.
2: Both data center development accelerating, ASHRAE published a new standard last year. And now it's creating an addendum to address overall water and energy use.
5: You could be consuming little water at the site, but the electricity you consume, that's being produced at a power plant somewhere, right? And the generation of electricity, depending on your geography, that can be very water intensive.
2: While Phoenix incorporates some of ASHRAE's data center standards in its building codes, it uses recommendations from 2022. Mayor Kate Gallego says the recent boom in data center demand means the city needs to go further.
6: We want data centers to care about our local communities and invest in a way that creates benefits locally.
2: Gallego recently signed on to a pact with about 40 other cities around the world encouraging more stringent data center standards. Those would make sure the buildings aren't built too close to residents, don't cause pollution, and that fossil fuels aren't used to power them.
6: We want sustainable, clean energy to power it, and we want data centers to consider and protect our water supplies.
2: And beyond resource concerns, Gallego says lack of transparency has also led to community outrage.
6: It's now pretty widely acknowledged that the data center community needs to do better about being a good neighbor.
2: The protesters like Niall Bunger want regulators to take action to protect the public as data center development continues.
3: Individuals are going to have higher electricity bills.
2: Arizona's utility regulator is expected to decide on how much the state's biggest power company can raise rates by the end of the year. Meanwhile, in June, Arizona's lawmakers voted to pause tax incentives for new data centers for the next 3 years. But the state saw 113 new applications for developments in the weeks before the pause went into effect. An industry trade group, the Arizona Technology Council, says data centers are a big driver of the state's $35 billion tech industry. The council's president, Steve Zylstra, said in a statement that he doesn't want to see the state abandon data centers. But he acknowledged the moratorium could be a way for Arizona to figure out how to accommodate the tech buildings responsibly. For NPR News, I'm Greg Hawney in Phoenix.
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9: 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I'm Arun Roth. Coming up on All Things Considered, for 10 years, a Catholic-run home offered young women an affordable place to live in the nation's capital as they studied and launched careers. Now that community is saying goodbye. And families of children adopted from Kazakhstan meet every summer in New Hampshire's Lake Country to celebrate their country of origin. That's just ahead. In local sports, the Red Sox host the Arizona Diamondbacks starting at 7:10. Now here's GBH's Dave Epstein with the weather.
10: Mostly cloudy skies, a little patchy fog tonight, muggy into the 60s. Tomorrow, mostly cloudy early, then some sunshine, temperature 80 to 85. There might be a PM shower in a couple of towns. Most of us are dry. Wednesday, we're back to the mid-80s after some patchy fog. We'll repeat that on Thursday. Friday, mostly sunny, a little drier, lower 80s. For GBH News, I'm Dave Epstein.
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12: 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Brett Floyd continues to recreate and honor the classic Pink Floyd albums, and they're coming back to town. We have tickets, and you get a sneak peek of their show. It's Brett Floyd, Animals 50, tonight at 9 on GBH2.
0: From NPR News, this is All Things Considered. I'm Mary Louise Kelly.
13: And I'm Juana Summers. Young adults are struggling to find affordable housing. A group of Gen Z women in Washington found cheap rent in an unexpected community, living with nuns. But now that home is closing. NPR's Windsor Johnston reports.
14: On the front porch of Anne Montgomery House in Northeast D.C., Sister Diane Roach thinks back to when she started the home. By nightfall, she'll lock the doors for the last time.
15: I'm 76, and something inside me just said this is it.
14: For 10 years, the house has given young women an affordable place to live while studying and launching careers in one of the nation's most expensive cities. Because the sisters own the home, they could offer rooms for well below market rent.
15: The stipend for a PhD is something like $700 a month. How are you supposed to support yourself on that? How do you live?
14: But affordability is only part of what the sisters wanted to offer. Residents cook meals, share dinner most nights, and gather each morning for a brief reflection. 23-year-old Abigail Bowman moved in after she landed a fellowship.
16: The financial component was large, but I think beyond that, I wouldn't have been able to live in the environment that D.C. was in with the work that I was doing if I didn't have that community aspect as well.
14: Mary Gardner was 24 when she found the house through a former resident while interning on Capitol Hill.
17: She's like, oh, you have to reach out to Sister Diane. There are these hip social justice sisters, and they have this intentional living community. I was like, great, social justice, perfect.
14: After draining days at work, Gardner says she would go home and vent to Sister Claire.
17: I would go off, and she'd just nod, and then she'd be like, but, and she'd find a silver lining. She's like our silver lining queen.
14: Their search for affordable housing reflects a broader challenge facing young adults across the country. Ingrid Gould Ellen is a housing professor at New York University.
18: They're just starting out in the labor market. They haven't had a chance to get their footing.
14: Many young workers cope with high rents by living with roommates, moving back home, or taking on long commutes. Ellen says pricing them out of major cities can stunt economic development.
18: If cities don't accommodate a variety of different housing types, it's going to make it very difficult for them to attract workers.
14: As the sun sets over Anne Montgomery House, current and former residents stream through the front door for one last celebration. Everyone gathers in the kitchen eating and reminiscing as a group sings along with an acoustic guitar. Later, Roach leads everyone in a traditional Greek circle dance in the living room. Bowman, who came back for the farewell party, says Roach will be hard to forget.
16: She definitely has the most moxie of any person I think I've ever met in my entire life.
14: As the evening winds down, Roach gathers everyone into a small prayer corner where she and the residents began each morning for the past decade. They sing hymns and read biblical passages. After tonight, Roach will move into an apartment where she'll live alone. She laughs, thinking about the things she won't miss.
15: I will not mind having everything stay where I put it and not having to wonder, where is the top to this? Where did everything go?
14: Then her thoughts turn to what she's leaving behind.
15: Honestly, I think my apartment is not going to be home. I think home for me has to include community.
14: Now, Roach will have to figure out what home looks like somewhere else. Windsor Johnston, NPR News, Washington.
0: Every summer, for more than 20 years, families of children adopted from Kazakhstan have gathered at a New Hampshire summer camp to celebrate Kazakh culture. Iman Moyn of New Hampshire Public Radio joined them for a traditional meal.
19: Dozens of people chat and chop vegetables next to a large metal cauldron called a kazan as it heats cooking oil over a campfire. They are preparing a traditional dish from Kazakhstan known as palau in Kazakh, or plov in Russian.
20: So we've got, well, rice, carrots, onions, beef, garlic, salt, pepper, and a lot of love.
19: That's Dan Goldberg, whose daughter is adopted from Kazakhstan. He's overseeing meal prep for a feast fit for nearly 40 people. It's an annual tradition at Zhai Lao, a week-long summer camp focused on Kazakh heritage that takes place every year in the Lakes region of New Hampshire. The campers are mostly American families with white parents and Gen Z children adopted from Kazakhstan. Kazakhstan is in Central Asia. It was part of the Soviet Union until 1991 and now shares its northern border with Russia and its eastern border with China. It has a population of 20 million people and is about the size of Argentina. The camp is run by the nonprofit Kazakh Aul of the U.S. It helps children with ties to Kazakhstan learn more about their culture and build community.
21: I was the only person adopted from Kazakhstan in my school. Nobody knew where it was. I have to explain to adults all the time where it is on a map.
19: Sara Remler came to the U.S. as an infant from Almaty, Kazakhstan in 2001.
21: And here, you don't have to explain any of that. You don't have to... Everybody knows where Kazakhstan is. You don't have to explain anything about who you are or where you come from or why you don't look like your parents.
19: The camp began when Remler and the other adoptees were children. It had classes on Kazakh language, music, and dance. Adoption from Kazakhstan was at its peak in the 2000s. Around 6,000 Kazakh children came to the U.S. before adoptions dropped off in 2012 when international regulations made the process harder. Now, the adoptees from the early aughts have become adults. The camp feels like a family reunion. Rosie Valancourt, who is now 29, was adopted from Kazakhstan as a child. The camp inspired her to connect with her heritage, and now she's found her birth mother.
22: I randomly, in high school, got a phone call, and it was from my birth mother's sister, who only speaks Russian, and I couldn't understand her. I had to find this translator.
19: Valancourt ended up double majoring in Russian and education in college.
22: Because I think that's the hardest part when you're adopted is, like, you sometimes feel lost when you're an American family, and so this is what I was able to do to kind of connect to my culture.
19: While Russian is considered the lingua franca in Kazakhstan's urban centers, Kazakh, a Turkic language, is the official post-Soviet state language. I got to hear both.
23: Can you say, like, hi, my name is Rosie in Russian?
21: Privyet, minya zovut Rosie.
23: Could you say, hello, my name is Sara?
21: Yeah. Minyan Atom Sara.
20: Actually, we need the onions first.
19: Back at the campfires while the beef is cooking, people slice trays of dough for another classic Kazakh food, barsak, or fried dough.
24: To me, it's sort of like a beignet if we had powdered sugar and sprinkled it all over it.
19: Maddie Goldberg was also adopted from Kazakhstan as a young child. Now an adult, she wields an improvised frying basket made of a colander taped to sticks.
25: We are frying the barsak. We have the oil, and it takes a while, which is a lot. And then we take the pizza dough, but we slide it down the side so that there's no splashing. We let it fry, and then we just flip it so that it's fried on both sides.
19: Once the massive trays of palau and barsak are placed on picnic tables, Rosie Valancourt and the other campers begin their long-awaited feast.
22: For me, it's just, it's the once a year I have this food and it tastes like home. Right. So I was adopted at the age of 4, so I do remember a little bit more of the food, and American food is so different.
19: Now that the initial child campers are mostly in their 20s, they're stepping up and managing the camp's present and future. Valancourt is optimistic that there will be a new generation of child campers someday.
22: Eventually, I'm hoping, you know, in the years to come, like, we'll start having kids, and so that'll be the future of this camp.
19: For NPR News, I'm Iman Moin in New Hampshire.
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9: Authorities in Walton County, Florida, say residents there approve of their local police cooperating with ICE.
3: Most people want immigration enforced. If you ask them, do they want illegal immigrants, they'll tell you no.
9: This is GBH's All Things Considered. With Juana Summers and Mary Louise Kelly, I'm Arun Roth. It's Monday, August 17th. Coming up, a new movie starring Matthew McConaughey as a beekeeper uses real bees from Alabama. We'll visit the apiary where they live. And total annual rainfall in the Midwest is increasing gradually, but the intensity of individual storms can be significantly higher.
4: We're almost making ourselves more vulnerable to flooding because that much water just cannot be absorbed locally.
9: First, these headlines.
5: Live from NPR News in Washington, I'm Ryland Barton. The 60-day deadline for an agreement to end the Iran war and resolve the dispute over its nuclear program is expiring. Talks to reopen the Strait of Hormuz have stalled, and Washington and Tehran appear even farther apart than they were when they made the agreement in June. Here's President Trump in the Oval Office today.
6: Well, they want to make a deal, but they're not going to make the kind of a deal that I feel is necessary. Look, we're in there for one reason. Iran cannot have a nuclear weapon.
5: Iran has issued far-reaching demands for opening the Strait of Hormuz. Trump appears to be banking on economic pressure to get Tehran to back down. President Trump's son-in-law, Jared Kushner, met with Israeli Prime Minister Benjamin Netanyahu today. He's in Israel pushing for progress on a post-war plan for Gaza. Yesterday, he held a rare meeting in Egypt with leaders of Hamas. NPR's Daniel Estrin has more from Tel Aviv.
7: An official briefed on the meetings, speaking anonymously to offer details, said the U.S. wants Hamas to start disarming and hand over control of Gaza to a new Palestinian committee. Hamas says it accepts those terms, but Prime Minister Benjamin Netanyahu opposes Israel withdrawing from Gaza until Hamas completely disarms. There's been no real progress on a post-war transition since major military operations ended in Gaza 10 months ago, and Netanyahu is wary of making public concessions on Gaza with Israeli elections just 10 weeks away. Daniel Estrin, NPR News, Tel Aviv.
5: Unexpected employee absences can be costly for the retail, manufacturing, and fast food industries. A startup is helping frontline workers with last-minute support. NPR's Andrea Hsu reports.
8: For years, Sienna Daniel worked to help unemployed and underemployed people get the skills they need to secure jobs. Many got jobs, but then their car would break down or their childcare would fall through.
28: Bottom line was, if we didn't have some of those wraparound supports available to them, they didn't remain in the jobs.
8: Now, Daniel's startup, Escalate, aims to solve that problem through an app. If an employee has a transportation problem, they can request an Uber voucher. If their kid is sick, they can get a Visa gift card to pay a family member or friend to watch their child. In a pilot with a McDonald's franchise, callouts declined dramatically once these common obstacles were removed. It's a cost-saving solution they're working to replicate elsewhere. Andrea Hsu, NPR News.
5: The Trump administration says it is temporarily pausing construction of a controversial border construction

0: Reporting Moulton. UMass Amherst Poli Sci professor Tatish Niteta led the poll. He says it also found more support for Markey among women.
1: We see that women support Markey 65 to 24 over Moulton. This large level of support for Senator Markey among women is really, I think, at the heart of the lead or the margin that he has at this point.
0: The primary is set for Tuesday, September 1st. That's 2 weeks from tomorrow. The parents of Lindsay Clancy have set up a GoFundMe account that's nearing $1 million. 36-year-old Lindsay Clancy is accused of killing her three children at her home in Duxbury in 2023. Boston.com reports that the fundraiser is intended to help her parents, Mike and Paula Musgrove, cover travel, lodging, and living expenses that come from their efforts to support their daughter. The fund has so far reached $800,000 out of a $2 million goal. This comes as prosecutors rested their case against Clancy today and as defense attorneys began calling witnesses, including Clancy's mother. The case has prompted new, wider interest in postpartum mental illness. The Connecticut Sun will play one final TD Garden game tomorrow night against the Los Angeles Sparks before moving to Houston. GBH's Esteban Bustillos has more.
2: There was, once upon a time, an attempted deal by former Celtics minority owner Steve Pagliuca to purchase the Sun and bring them to Boston. But the team was instead sold to Houston Rockets owner Tilman Fertitta. And starting next season, Houston will be their home, leaving New England without a WNBA franchise for the first time since 2003. With just about a month left in the season, this will be one of the last times to see the Sun before they head down to Texas. Esteban Bustillos, GBH News.
0: Lows in the 60s overnight, early fog giving way to clouds tomorrow with highs in the 70s. Right now it's 77 degrees in Boston.
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4: 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I'm Mary Louise Kelly.
5: And I'm Juana Summers. Students, colleagues, and supporters of the British sociologist Jason Arday have been holding vigils in recent days to remember the late academic. Arday was found dead in London on Friday. Authorities have not released an official cause of death. In 2023, Arday became the youngest Black professor at Cambridge University, assuming a job as a professor of sociology of education. But he resigned earlier this month following allegations of plagiarism. He wrote in a statement, "The relentless accusations, speculation, and public commentary have taken a profound toll on me and on those I love." Professor Sean Harper has written about the intense media scrutiny of Arday, as well as how the scholar's death has reverberated in Black academic circles. He's a professor of public policy, education, and business at the University of Southern California. Welcome.
6: Thanks for having me.
5: So, to start, you write in your piece that you did not know Arday or his work, but your story for Inside Higher Ed, it's called The Fatal Familiar Takedown of Jason Arday. What was it about that story that's been so familiar for you?
6: Yeah, well, let me start by expressing my sincerest condolences to Jason's family and those who actually knew and loved him. As I indicated in the piece, I did not know him either by name or reputation until a few weeks ago when my inboxes were just flooded with links to news stories and social media posts about his alleged plagiarism. And, you know, that was really familiar to me in a really disgusting way. What I mean by that is so many journalists and people in the court of global public opinion had immediately jumped to the presumption of guilt. And they were just piling on and piling on and piling on to Professor Arday. And that part was so familiar to me because I've experienced it myself. But I've also seen so many other Black male academicians be treated that way.
5: You learned of Arday's death from a faculty friend, a younger colleague you call another extraordinarily accomplished Black male scholar. I wonder, can you tell me a little bit about the conversation, the interaction you two had following his passing?
6: Yeah, so I have been following the story for days. It was, in fact, another Black male academic who sent me the link

0: to the announcement about Professor Arday's death. And, you know, honestly, in that moment, I began to mourn a person that I didn't know. But I also began in that exchange with my colleague to engage in a form of collective mourning. You know, mourning not just Jason Arday, but also mourning other Black men who have been dragged in the same way, but also men like my colleague whose present and future are so inspiringly bright. You know, this is a person who is so gifted. And, you know, in the moment, it made me worry about him and about, you know, generations of other Black male academicians who will come after us, who will endure this same kind of scrutiny and undeserved dragging in the courts of both academic and public opinion.
1: Do you fear at all that it might have a chilling effect on Black people who are considering entering academia, who might not see it as a space for them, who might not see it as a place that's safe for them?
0: I hope not. We need more Black scholars to diversify colleges and universities here in the U.S. and around the globe, for sure. Let me also say, part of the work that I do with corporations and other organizations entails doing assessments of the workplace racial climate. I hear time and time and time again from Black women professionals as well as their Black male counterparts that the punishment inequities are real, and that they have devastating effects on their mental health, their professional reputations, and their advancement. So what I'm ultimately saying here is that the tragedy of Jason Arday in the context of higher education also happens in journalism and media organizations, in federal and state government workspaces, corporations, professional sports teams and leagues, and elsewhere where Black people help to make those organizations diverse.
1: There has just been so much discourse around this situation about where accountability lies. What responsibility do you think the educational and academic systems around Jason Arday have here?
0: Yeah, look, I want to be really clear. We still do not yet know the cause of Jason Arday's death. I do think that we have multiple responsibilities here in education. One is to insist on due process and rigorous investigations. We also have a responsibility to teach students at all levels what plagiarism is, how it shows up. You know, part of that is on us.
1: Sean, I want to put a question to you that you raise in your piece. It's this one. How can the academic community better support scholars who might someday find themselves in a position similar to the one that Jason Arday found himself in?
0: Yeah, I think, first off, people got to stop gossiping. How can we not rush to judgment before an outcome of an investigation is rendered? Even if the outcome of that investigation confirms wrongdoing, how do we help that person envision what redemption could look like? We should ask that person what support she, he, or they need from the larger community. My sense is that far too few people did that in this tragedy concerning Jason Arday's takedown.
1: Sean Harper is a professor at the University of Southern California. His piece for Inside Higher Ed is called The Fatal Familiar Takedown of Jason Arday. Sean, thank you.
0: Thank you so much.
2: Florida leads the nation in ICE cooperation agreements with local police. These agreements give local law enforcement the power to enforce certain federal immigration laws. And in one Florida county, trust is wearing thin among immigrants who fear being deported. NPR's Jacqueline Diaz visited Walton County, Florida, to learn more.
3: On a muggy day in mid-July, 36-year-old Alfonso is getting ready for another afternoon under the hot sun. He's pulling tools from the back of his boss's truck. He's preparing to lay lumber to frame the first of three houses being built on a grassy lot in Dufuniak Springs, Florida. Alfonso requested NPR use only his first name because he's undocumented. He's been in the country for 4 years.
4: Uno quiere seguir trabajando acá. Uno le entra como pánico, como miedo.
3: He says he wants to keep working here, but he's scared.
4: Oh, sí,
3: here in Walton County, local law enforcement has partnered with ICE. Last year, the sheriff's office signed what's known as a 287G agreement. It allows police to arrest undocumented immigrants, among other things. Since then, Alfonso changed his routine. He doesn't go to church or the beach, which used to be his favorite places to go. His 22-year-old undocumented cousin, Ronaldo, is also working on this construction site. He's lived here for 7 years. Ronaldo also asked NPR to use just his first name out of fear of being deported. This country feels like jail, he says. The Trump administration has made the 287G program a key part of its mass deportation effort. Walton County Sheriff Michael Adkinson says he's on board, but his priority is not on immigration enforcement.
5: We're not doing immigration sweeps because, quite frankly, we have day jobs here. We have other things that are critically important to the local people here that they expect to be done.
3: But he is clear. If someone commits a crime and they are undocumented, his office will bring those people in and will inform ICE. County Commissioner Danny Glidewell says residents back the sheriff's cooperation with ICE. Voters in this area are overwhelmingly Republican. So he says,
6: most people want immigration enforced. If you ask them, do they want illegal immigrants? They'll tell you no.
3: But Walton County is growing. It has a housing shortage, Glidewell says, and industries like construction and tourism rely on undocumented workers. A few miles away from his office is the Dufuniak Springs Library. It's Florida's oldest library, built in 1887. The library's branch manager, Barbara Hughes, says she's aware of the 287G program, and she's seen more immigrants coming into the library.
7: We've seen an influx of notary services being needed by the immigrant community for character references, for their immigration paperwork.
3: The library has also been handing out Spanish and English Know Your Rights cards, which have been popular. They include steps on what to do if ICE comes knocking or stops you on the road. Back at the construction site in Dufuniak Springs, Ronaldo says he feels stuck. At the end of the day, we are not free here, he says. He thinks about returning home, but opportunities are limited there. Ronaldo says it's out of his hands, and if he gets deported, it's God's will.
4: Falta meta que cumplir.
3: But he says he still has goals here. He's saving money to one day buy a house in Central America. Jacqueline Diaz, NPR News in Walton County, Florida.
2: And that story was co-reported and produced by NPR's Marisa Pinalosa.
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11: 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I'm Arun Roth. Coming up on All Things Considered, a Palestinian-American man's family has been holed up in his West Bank home after Israeli settlers laid siege to the house and the Israeli army then turned it into a closed military area. That story and more just ahead. In local sports, the Red Sox host the Arizona Diamondbacks. First pitch is at 7:10. 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
12: We do have clouds around the area for tonight. It will remain muggy and therefore fairly mild into the 60s. Tomorrow we're going to get into the lower 80s, maybe some mid-80s with enough sunshine reappearing in the afternoon. Can't rule out a spot shower for a couple of you. Most of us are dry. On Wednesday, a little patchy fog. It's muggy. We're in the mid-80s, a nice beach day. Thursday, more of the same. Then on Friday, we'll dry out a little bit, less humidity, lower 80s. For GBH News, I'm Dave Epstein.
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2: 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I'm Mary Louise Kelly.
17: And I'm Juana Summers. UNICEF delivered food, water, and medicine over the weekend to a Palestinian family who's been under siege in their home in the occupied West Bank. Extremist Israeli settlers attacked the home for days, and the Israeli military has now sealed off the area. NPR's Frank Langfitt has the latest on this bizarre standoff, which has made headlines around the world because the home's owner is Palestinian-American.
18: I'm looking out at the house. It's on a hillside surrounded by olive trees. It's a very nice, modern house, 4,000 square feet. Settlers have been trying to basically take it over for more than a week, throwing rocks, cutting off electricity and water. I just saw two buses full of soldiers come up the road to the house. And Kusai Aburidi, who lives inside, he can't get out.
19: The situation is catastrophic here in this household where I'm living with my neighbor and his family and his children. Neither him nor I are able to conduct our normal works, so we are not working at all. Secondly, the children are in panic, are afraid.
18: Aburidi is speaking to me by phone and NPR producer Nuha Musla. He says the army has run the settlers off at times, but failed to detain them. Aburidi says this is all political theater.
19: They claim that they are conducting a military campaign in order to evict the settlers. Actually, they are choking us. For 4 days, they have been here, and they have not worked on getting rid of the settlers.
18: The Israeli military said it had sent a battalion to the area and that water was restored. The settlers insist that the land is theirs because God gave it to the Jews in the Bible. Aburidi sees it differently.
19: These are thieves. They want to take my 3 million shekel house and live in it for free.
18: 3 million Israeli shekels is about $1 million. Last week, Ofir Falk, foreign policy advisor to Israeli Prime Minister Benjamin Netanyahu, issued a statement on the siege. Quote, Israel doesn't accept vigilantes in any form. We're investing a lot of effort to curb such sporadic incidents.
20: I support annexation of the West Bank, and I know that they are causing a lot of damage to my cause.
18: This is Ari Eldad. He's a former member of the Israeli parliament who lives in the West Bank. He wants to make it an official part of Israel, but he doesn't like the kinds of settlers who've been attacking Aburidi's home. Eldad says they're part of a larger group, grabbing land and spreading fear.
20: Maybe 300-400 youngsters, the fringe, those who were expelled from schools. I think even though they are mostly recognized as religious, I think they have no God.
21: What do you mean by that?
20: I mean, nobody can tell them what to do. They live in the hills among themselves. A lot of them do not recognize the authority of the state of Israel.
18: Eldad says the Israeli government doesn't crack down because some of the government's far-right supporters back these young people. Michael Milstein runs the Palestinian Studies Forum at Tel Aviv University. He says the attack in Kusra and the lack of consequences for the settlers fits with a broader government strategy to accumulate land claimed by Palestinians for a future state.
22: It's not a coincidence. It's quite clear for many people in Israel
0: This is actually the policy of the government.
18: Hani Odeh is the former mayor of Kusra. He says the government's goal is clear.
19: They want us to go to Jordan. They consider Jordan as the Palestinian homeland.
18: The siege in Kusra is not unique. A couple of miles away, Mahmoud Tabassi tells me how settlers blockaded his two family homes for 23 days.
19: They started throwing stones day and night on the walls, on the windows, on the doors, just to disturb us.
18: The settlers took control of his homes, only to be kicked out by the military, who are still there. You can see them walking the rooftops of Tabassi's homes on a live feed that plays on a TV in his father's kitchen. I asked him,
1: why is the army allowed to live in your house?
19: Because I'm weak and he's strong.
18: Back in Kusra, Abu Reedy sent NPR videos of the settlers chatting with soldiers, driving past his house on ATVs. One appeared to make an obscene gesture. Abu Reedy says he's concerned that when the media moves on, the military will pull out and the settlers will return. Frank Langford, NPR News, Kusra, in the occupied West Bank.
2: A new Matthew McConaughey movie opened in theaters last week. The Rivals of Amziah King follows a beekeeper trying to fight threats to a small-town honey business. More than a million real bees were used in the production. Lauren Linehan with member station WBHM got a behind-the-scenes look with one of the Alabama beekeepers who helped train the cast and crew.
22: Matthew McConaughey holds a queen bee between two fingers.
23: Every queen's a survivor. Always, from birth. Without her, I won't survive.
22: In this scene, the bees begin to swarm around him. They eventually cover his entire hand, looking like a huge swollen oven mitt.
23: That's why wherever she goes, the whole community swarms to her. To protect her.
22: None of that uses special effects. Just 12,000 wing co-stars on McConaughey's bare hand.
24: They wanted a promise that the bees are not going to sting.
22: The bees live here with Adam Hickman, a professional beekeeper. He owns Foxhound Bee Company in Irondale, Alabama. The entire film was shot in the state, so Hickman became the film's expert on working with real bees.
24: The director, Andrew Patterson, did not want any of the cast to wear bee suits at all. No gloves, no suits, no jackets, no veils, nothing.
22: Unlike a wasp or a hornet, Hickman says honeybees don't want to sting you because they'll die immediately. Bees will only sting when they feel threatened. So Foxhound Bee Company taught the actors how to have calm and confident body language when handling the hives.
24: At the very, very end, we got done with training. We took off our veils and we stepped maybe like 30 yards away, and one bee, just one bee, would not leave us alone and ended up stinging Matthew on his hairline. And it ended up swelling up half his face.
22: But by the time the movie wrapped, there were only 5 bee stings through the entire production. That's because Hickman works with Italian honeybees. They're known for their gentle demeanor. Another trick is using a smoker.
24: So when you open the hive, naturally they're gonna like set off alarm pheromones. And if you put smoke in the air, it makes it harder for them to communicate with each other.
22: So they leave the beekeeper alone. But one of the most impressive tricks happens in the last scene of the movie with actress Angelina Looking Glass, a beekeeping beard. Here's how it works. The beekeepers put the queen in a tiny plastic cage hidden on Looking Glass. They also used a spray that released bee pheromones. Soon, the colony smelled the queen's pheromones and swarmed around her. The result? Looking Glass covered in 10,000 bees from head to toe. In The Rivals of Amziah King, the bees certainly stole the show. For NPR News, I'm Lauren Linehan in Irondale, Alabama.

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1: 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I'm Arun Roth. Coming up on All Things Considered, uranium production has been revived in the U.S. Southwest. 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
1: Still to come on All Things Considered, New Hampshire is getting bumped back in the Democratic presidential primary calendar again, and the T is set to close a portion of the Orange Line this week. We have the details coming up right after these headlines.
6: Live from NPR News in Culver City, California, I'm Dwayne Brown. President Trump says he's been in contact with North Korea's leader, Kim Jong-un. NPR's Tamara Keith tells us this comes as the president scaled back military exercises this week with South Korea.
7: Trump cited South Korea's unwillingness to get involved in the war with Iran and his own relationship with Kim Jong-un in explaining the decision to pull back on the exercises.
8: I'm making it much safer. You see, I'm actually making it much safer. Kim Jong-un has always treated me with great respect.
7: Trump was answering questions in the Oval Office.
9: Why hasn't Kim Jong-un responded to your request to have a conversation?
8: How do you know he hasn't responded?
9: Has he?
8: Yes.
7: During his first term, Trump met with the North Korean leader three times. Other presidents have sought to isolate Kim. Tamara Keith, NPR News, The White House.
6: Well, the House Ethics Committee announced today that it's investigating allegations of sexual misconduct against California Representative Democrat Jimmy Gomez. NPR's Eric McDaniel reports it's the latest in a string of congressional investigations.
10: The New York Post reported in April that Gomez was seen kissing a member of another office's congressional staff in 2023. A Gomez spokesman told the Post at the time that the accounts shared with the outlet were, quote, not true, though Gomez later admitted to, quote, personal mistakes outside of his marriage. In a statement to NPR Monday, Gomez said, quote, I take full responsibility and have committed myself to working through the pain privately. He said he didn't violate any House rules. So far this Congress, two other members have resigned over sexual misconduct scandals, Democrat Eric Swalwell and Republican Tony Gonzalez. A third, Republican Chuck Edwards, ended his reelection bid. All three have denied wrongdoing. Eric McDaniel, NPR News in Washington.
6: Well, the oil prices continue to rise ahead of earnings reports out from some big retailers later this week. This is NPR.
1: From the GBH Newsroom, I'm Arun Roth. Congressional Democrats held a hearing in Maine today on the ICE-involved shooting of a 25-year-old immigrant from Colombia. Massachusetts Congresswoman and House Minority Whip Catherine Clark was among the lawmakers taking part. In opening remarks, Clark called the July 13th shooting of Johann Sebastian Guerrero by an ICE agent in Biddeford a moral stain on the U.S. government.
11: This isn't a warrant that they were executing. This wasn't a suspect. Johann Sebastian had not done anything illegal. This was a random stop that quickly escalated into a killing.
1: The shooting and other ICE-involved incidents have raised questions about the ICE hiring process amid President Trump's immigration crackdown. National Democrats are making it clear that the days of New Hampshire hosting the party's first presidential primary are over. As GBH's Amanda Keene reports, the Democratic National Committee has once again picked South Carolina to go first.
12: South Carolina has more Black and Latino voters than New Hampshire, and backers of the move say it's an electorate that's more representative of Democrats nationwide. The DNC made the same call in 2024, but New Hampshire went rogue and hosted a primary before South Carolina, against the National Party's wishes. UMass Amherst poli-sci professor Ray LaRaja says that the move away from the Granite State makes sense.
0: Power is moving from New England towards the South and the West. And if the Democrats want to win presidential elections, they need to be competitive in these areas. And I think South Carolina is as good as any other place to start that.
12: New Hampshire state law requires them to host the first-in-the-nation primary, and the top election official there says they could buck the DNC's decision once again. That could lead to discipline from the party in results that aren't counted. Amanda Keene, GBH News.
1: The Green Line is back today. Now, service on the MBTA's Orange Line will be suspended between Oak Grove and Back Bay starting on Thursday. The shutdown will allow for track and signal upgrades. The T says free shuttle buses will run between Oak Grove and North Station, with express services at Oak Grove, Malden Center, Wellington, and North Station. Fare-free commuter rail service will also be available between Oak Grove and North Station via the Haverhill line. Lows in the 60s overnight, early fog giving way to clouds tomorrow with highs in the 70s. Right now it's 77 degrees in Boston.
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14: This is All Things Considered from NPR News. I'm Juana Summers.
15: And I'm Mary Louise Kelly. Testimony got underway today in the much-anticipated trial of the accused mastermind of Tupac Shakur's murder. The rap star was gunned down near the Las Vegas Strip in 1996. A once-prominent gang leader, 63-year-old Dwayne Davis, is charged with first-degree murder. He has pleaded not guilty in the death of the 25-year-old. Steve Futterman is covering the nationally televised trial. He joins us from outside the Las Vegas Regional Justice Center. Hey there, Steve.
16: Hi, Mary Louise.
15: Hey, so next month, September, is going to mark 30 years since the death of Tupac Shakur.
16: Yeah.
15: And now this trial finally is underway. What was the prosecution's opening statement?
16: Well, the prosecution said this was a gang revenge killing after Tupac Shakur and several others assaulted Orlando Anderson in the lobby of the MGM Grand Hotel. This was after a Mike Tyson fight. Anderson was the nephew of Dwayne Davis. Both were part of the Southside Compton Crips gang. And prosecutor Bino Palal said this is what started the whole series of events. Davis, he said, did not pull the trigger, but he put everything in motion.
17: You will learn that Dwayne Davis got the gun. You will learn that he got into a white Cadillac. You will learn when the opportunity presented itself for retribution, Dwayne Davis made sure that the shooters were armed and ready to execute their revenge. And remarkably, you will learn that from Dwayne Davis himself.
16: And that last comment refers to the fact that a major part of the prosecution's case relies on Davis's own words. In his 2019 memoir and in many interviews, the jury heard and read some of those comments today, including one interview where Davis clearly admits handing the gun to someone in the back seat.
15: I understand the defense presented a very different view of the case. What was it?
16: Well, it's very different and a bit unusual. Defense attorney Michael Sanft talked a bit about sloppy police work, how records were no longer exist. But his basic argument was that Dwayne Davis, also known as Keefe D, was embellishing. Davis, he said, was known for fabricating stories. And he said there isn't any proof that Davis was even in Las Vegas.
17: Look for evidence that shows that Keefe D was even in Las Vegas on the night of the fight. Receipts. Credit cards, a picture of him standing next to somebody else, maybe watching the fight from another casino. Something, give me something. In the book, you're going to learn that Keefe says that he was at the fight. He was sitting on the second row. He was sitting with all the celebrities, and he's dressed in his finest gear. There's not one iota of proof that he was ever at that fight.
16: And the defense said it's up to the prosecution to prove that Davis's comments are true. Now, at one point, the defense raised the specter of alternate theories in the case, and there have been a lot of those over the years, some of those quite bizarre.
15: This is fascinating. So it sounds like it could come down to which version of Dwayne Davis the jury will believe, like Dwayne Davis versus Dwayne Davis.
16: I think you're exactly right. You know, we've often heard those cases that are described as a he said, she said. This case might be described as a he said, but was it the truth? Now, there's no way the defense can argue that Dwayne Davis didn't make the comments that are recorded on video or on tape. The idea is to raise as many doubts as possible. And when it comes to the book, the defense is suggesting that a ghostwriter penned most of it and that it's full of embellishments.
15: All right. We will look forward to hearing more as testimony unfurls there. Steve Futterman at the courthouse in Las Vegas. Thank you, Steve.
16: Thank you, Mary Louise.
14: In the Midwest, nearly a week of severe storms has caused heavy flooding, particularly in Indiana and Ohio. Roads have been washed out. Homes and buildings have been damaged. The Midwest is seeing these floods more often. And NPR's Lauren Sommer is here with more on that. Hey.
18: Hey, Juana.
14: So, I mean, Lauren, I grew up in the Midwest, so I know that the region is no stranger to heavy rain, even to major floods. But how is the region's flood risk changing now?
18: Yeah, so the big change isn't really the amount of rain that the Midwest is getting over a year. It's how fast it's getting that rain. You know, basically, extreme storms are producing more rain than they used to because of climate change. I spoke to Beth Hall, the Indiana State climatologist, about what happens with rainfall like that.
19: All of a sudden, when it comes, it's coming down so hard and intensity and so much moisture that it really, the ground is not prepared to take it in because that much water just cannot be absorbed locally.
18: And, you know, the rainfall data really shows this. According to the National Climate Assessment, the most extreme storms in the Great Lakes region are now dropping 45% more rain than they did going back to the 1950s.
14: Wow. Do researchers know why rainfall is getting so much heavier from these storms?
18: Yeah, so one of the key factors here is just what's happening in the atmosphere. The climate is warmer, and warmer air can actually hold more moisture. It holds more water vapor. So these storms just have more to work with, and they produce more rain. And this isn't just happening in the Midwest. You know, extreme rain is getting worse in New England and the South as well.
14: Right. The climate is still heating up. So how much worse are researchers expecting extreme rainfall to be in the future?
18: You know, it depends on how much hotter the atmosphere gets based on how much fossil fuels are burned. But in the Midwest, extreme rain could get 20 to 30% worse, according to the National Climate Assessment. And that's if the planet heats up by 2 degrees Celsius, which is about 3.5 Fahrenheit. That obviously causes river flooding, right? That impacts communities. But it also causes flooding in places that are not close to rivers. I mean, you've probably seen that, right? You know, the road, the intersection, it gets full of water. All our infrastructure is only built to handle a certain amount of rain, and it just gets overwhelmed when there's more than that.
14: So, Lauren, what's being done in the Midwest, or really, I guess, anywhere in the United States, to prepare for a future where we're seeing and experiencing more extreme rain?
18: Yeah, so climate experts say the key thing is to build infrastructure that can handle that much water. And that really comes down to what information engineers have to plan with. Indiana climatologist Beth Hall told me it doesn't work for cities to use these old rainfall records that just show how storms used to be.
19: We need to update those perhaps a little bit more often than we used to in the past, because what was a 100-year event 20 years ago might now be a 50-year event. It's important that we have those updated numbers so that we can understand what to expect.
18: And, you know, there is a big effort underway right now by the federal government to do that and to get cities some better information to plan with. The National Oceanic and Atmospheric Administration is updating all the rainfall data for the whole country. It's known as Atlas 15, and their kind of preliminary version is expected by September. And it'll really reflect how storms have already gotten worse and will keep getting worse with climate change. So local governments can build their infrastructure to handle that. It is something that some cities and states are starting to do. North Carolina is a good example, which is after Hurricane Helene, they've actually started to build roads to handle a future with more extreme storms, with climate change. It's more expensive to build that way, but climate experts say it's cheaper to spend that money now than, you know, just have to rebuild it again when it's damaged.
14: NPR's Lauren Sommer, thank you.
18: Yeah, thanks so much.

0: You're listening to All Things Considered. Tribal communities in the Southwest are joining forces to fight an uptick in uranium mining and milling near their homelands. This comes as the U.S. wants to quadruple nuclear energy capacity and produce more of the uranium it needs domestically. That push is also reviving concerns, though, about the health effects of uranium mining. Melissa Bailey reports from our partner at KFF Health News.
1: Yeah, that's a uranium truck.
2: It's a hot day in April, and we're sitting in Malcolm Lehigh's Jeep outside the White Mesa Mill in Utah. This is the nation's last remaining conventional uranium mill, and Lehigh lives on a satellite reservation of the Ute Mountain Ute tribe just 5 miles away.
1: I've been sitting outside of my house, and I watched. There's about like 15 to 20 of that come back and forth.
2: The trucks are delivering uranium ore, which will be processed into yellowcake for nuclear power fuel. After a quiet 15 years, business at the mill is resurging because of a federal law that will ban imports of Russian uranium. And in White Mesa, the increased production is reviving concerns about the water, land, and air.
1: In our community, we don't drink the water because everything runs gravity downhill, and we're downhill from here. So a lot of people buy water and drink it.
2: The White Mesa Mill stores its radioactive waste in 5 lined pits. The tribe draws its drinking water from an aquifer deep below. But Adam Wingate with the Utah Department of Environmental Quality says the aquifer is protected by a thick rock barrier, and testing shows the water is safe to drink.
3: We're trying really hard to put environmental protections in place and to keep an eye on the groundwater and the soil and the air, and to the best of my ability to tell, your health is not at risk because of the mill.
4: You have to trust the science.
2: Curtis Moore is Senior Vice President at Energy Fuels, which owns the mill. He says he understands why tribes are skeptical of the uranium industry. When mining boomed in the 1940s, miners were not warned about radiation risks. Companies left behind thousands of toxic waste sites in Colorado and Utah alone. But Moore said the industry has changed a lot since that era, and his company's operations are safe.
4: We just have to do the best we can every single day and try to regain that trust.
2: The mill is growing regardless. Energy Fuels received a $725 million conditional loan commitment from the Defense Department to scale up its processing of rare earth elements. The company broke ground in July on a new rare earths plant at the mill.
5: So please, you guys, stand up and help me to protest against this and fight against this mill to shut it down.
2: Yolanda Badback is a member of the Ute Mountain Ute tribe, whose family has fought the mill for decades. She spoke at a No Kings rally in Moab this spring.
5: Thank you very much.
2: More people have joined her protests in recent years, including members of the Havasupai tribe, who've been fighting a uranium mine near the Grand Canyon. Meanwhile, the White Mesa Mill plans to more than double its production this year and build new storage cells for radioactive waste a quarter mile closer to the tribal community. For NPR News, I'm Melissa Bailey.

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2: This is GBH 89.7. I'm Arun Roth. Coming up on All Things Considered, a conversation with Variety chief correspondent Marlo Stern about the life and career of actress Hayden Panettiere after her death at the age of 36. And attorneys general from several states are bringing Meta to court over claims the company's products are addictive to kids and teens and that Meta failed to warn the public. That's just ahead. In local sports, the Red Sox host the Arizona Diamondbacks starting at 7:10. Now here's GBH's Dave Epstein with the weather.
3: Overnight tonight, mostly cloudy skies. Temperatures will generally be in the mid-60s. Tomorrow, partly to mostly cloudy skies. Then some sunshine, 80 to 85. There still might be a little shower. On Wednesday, a little morning patchy fog. We're going to start in the 60s, go to the 80s. Same thing on Thursday. 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
5: 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Against the backdrop of the rapidly changing Northeast England, an honest detective and his ambitious young sergeant fight local corruption and solve brutal crimes. Catch Inspector George Gently tonight at 9 on GBH 44.
6: This is All Things Considered from NPR News. I'm Mary Louise Kelly.
0: And I'm Juana Summers. Actress Hayden Panettiere, star of TV shows Heroes and Nashville, has died at the age of 36. In a statement, her father said, "She was an incredible light and a force of nature who brought immeasurable love and joy to all who knew her and to the millions who watched her on screen." Her cause of death has not been shared publicly.
6: Panettiere began acting from a very young age, appearing in her first commercial at just 11 months old.
7: At preschool, we know at home or away, babies like having their favorite toys with them.
8: I've been here before. So
0: at just 4 years old, she landed a role on the soap opera One Life to Live.
9: Where's Daddy's big girl? Where's Daddy's big girl? Mommy's going to be just fine, sweetheart.
8: How do you know?
9: Because I know your mommy is a very strong, determined woman.
8: What does that mean?
6: She was 9 when she broke onto the big screen as the voice of Dot in A Bug's Life.
10: I'm never going to make a difference.
8: Me neither. I'm a royal ant and I can't even fly yet. I'm too little.
0: And Hayden Panettiere's true ascent to stardom came at age 11 when she starred opposite Denzel Washington in Remember the Titans.
11: That beer's getting better. I'll admit that. But you're still weak on the left side.
12: We're not weak on the left side. We just got to work hard on the left side. That's all.
11: It's not the problem.
12: What is the problem?
11: I think it is, but it ain't. It's
12: well, tell me what the problem. It's not. It's a run anyway. It's not a pass.
6: But as with many child stars, the high highs came with low lows. She shared stories of both in her memoir, This Is Me, A Reckoning, published earlier this year.
0: In an interview about her book, Panettiere told NPR's Sasha Pfeiffer that she felt she lost the chance to have a normal childhood.
13: I was trying to fit into two different worlds. One was a very adult world, which was the industry, and one was the world of being a normal kid, and struggled with both in different ways, but I desperately wanted to fit in. That's what I wanted more than anything.
6: Her struggles morphed and grew along with her career. Hollywood placed a lot of value on her ability to cry on camera, but it came at a cost.
13: When I was a child, it was easy for me to jump in and out of the characters, but as I got older, it was harder and harder, and I had to take more of a running start, and it was harder for me to pull myself out of those dark moments.
0: Marlo Stern is a chief correspondent for Variety and wrote an article titled Hollywood Failed Hayden Panettiere, and our conversation does mention sexual assault. He joins me now. Welcome to All Things Considered.
14: Hello.
0: I just want to start by talking about Hayden Panettiere's career. What are some of the moments and roles that stand out for you?
14: Oh, wow. It's such a long career she's had, even though she passed away so young, unfortunately. But I think it's by virtue of the fact that she started so young. Mm-hmm. the first time she was on my radar was in Remember the Titans. Yeah. She's such a spunky, fun performer in that film, and has amazing chemistry with Denzel Washington. She wrote very glowingly about her time on that film, calling it one of her favorite filmmaking experiences, and especially the closeness she developed with Denzel on set, you know, throwing the football around. It seemed like they got along pretty famously. And of course, there was Heroes, the NBC show that ran for a number of years, the superhero series, which was kind of ahead of its time in a way as a big superhero show.
0: And as we mentioned, Panettiere just released a memoir detailing her struggles in the spotlight. This is what she told NPR's Sasha Pfeiffer about that process.
13: It's made me stronger. It's opened some wounds, but I'm healing and I'm okay with my scars.
0: In reading that book, what were some of the most revealing details? What stood out to you?
14: It's interesting. I mean, you know, there are some high moments like the aforementioned time on Remember the Titans, but I think it's sort of the harrowing moments and her experiences within Hollywood that really stuck with me. It seemed like she had a pretty rough go of it from a very young age. When we talk about the various predatory men that entered her orbit repeatedly, you get the sense from reading the book that Hayden didn't really have the best support system mm-hmm. when it comes to protecting her from Hollywood's bad men, essentially. I'm reminded of an incident that she wrote about where at a party in Los Feliz, a very renowned Oscar-winning actor, filmmaker exposed himself to her as she was trying to leave the party, which was very shocking for her. And also an incident aboard a yacht in the south of France where she was essentially almost forced in a way to sleep with a very famous British singer-songwriter. But thankfully, her senses kicked in and she realized something was wrong and got out of there before anything happened. And I should add that those incidents occurred when she was 18 and 19 years old. So she's, I mean, very young when these things occurred.
0: Reading those accounts, listening to you describe them, they are awful and heartbreaking and infuriating, but they are also so familiar. I can think of countless young women in Hollywood and in the entertainment business who have recounted similar treatment. What was the impact of Hayden Panettiere speaking so candidly about what it was like to come up and really grow up in a culture that in many ways was devastating and traumatic and painful for young women?
14: I think a lot of people felt seen by her memoir, because the reality of the situation is that these things happen to a lot of young girls and women, not just famous people in Hollywood. I mean, I think a surprising and shocking amount of young girls and women have had to deal with treatment like this over the years, whether it's sexual harassment from men or worse. And I think when people read memoirs like Hayden's, I think they feel a sense of recognition in a way that, you know, it really can happen to anyone. It can happen to someone who's at the top of the Hollywood food chain, like Hayden was at the time of Heroes, or it can happen to a normal girl.
0: What lessons do you hope that Hollywood will take away from her experience, what she went through, and what she shared so openly?
14: I hope Hollywood takes some strong lessons from Hayden's story and what happened to her, and I would encourage everyone to read her memoir. It's quite eye-opening, but also refreshingly candid and well-written. And I hope people learn that, you know, young girls and women in Hollywood need protecting. They need to feel safe, they need to feel secure, and they need to feel heard, because I think too many young girls and women in Hollywood aren't, and they're sort of fed to the wolves like Hayden was.
0: You ended your article with the same words that Panettiere ended her memoir with, and I'm wondering if I could ask you to read just that closing excerpt.
14: Sure. Radical acceptance has taught me to walk hand in hand with my triumphs and my tragedies, because they've made me who I am. And today, I really love that person. If there's anything I can offer you with this book, it's my hope that you do the same.
0: We have been speaking with Variety Chief Correspondent Marlo Stern, remembering Hayden Panettiere. Thank you so much.
14: Thank you.
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2: Several states are suing Meta, parent company of Facebook and Instagram. They say the tech giant deceived consumers about the dangers of its platforms.
19: They chose money over our kids' mental health and physical safety. That's wrong.
2: This is GBH's All Things Considered. With Juana Summers and Mary Louise Kelly, I'm Arun Roth. It's Monday, August 17th. Coming up, a historic drought may have helped yellow fever spread in Brazil. A new study shows how understanding the connection could help prepare for future outbreaks. And a new poll shows incumbent Senator Ed Markey garnering more support than his Democratic primary challenger, Congressman Seth Moulton, despite arguments about Markey's age.
20: That age is seen in some ways as a positive. He's the more experienced candidate.
2: First, these headlines.
21: Live from NPR News in Washington, I'm Ryland Barton. The deadline to establish peace talks between the U.S. and Iran expired today with no negotiations planned and the status of the Strait of Hormuz still in dispute. NPR's Jane Arraf has more.
22: The U.S. and Iran signed a memorandum of understanding in June that called for reaching a final agreement in 60 days. There have been mediation attempts by other countries, but no U.S.-Iranian negotiations since then. Iran says the U.S. isn't serious about negotiating. President Trump has threatened new sanctions against Iran over their restrictions on the Strait of Hormuz. While the June agreement called for the U.S. to begin removing its naval blockade and Iran to allow transit through the key waterway within 30 days, neither of those have happened either. The ceasefire was broken in July with attacks by both the U.S. and Iran. Jane Arraf, NPR News, Amman.
21: The Trump administration is pressing state and local law enforcement to partner more directly with ICE. The new program empowers local police to enforce federal immigration laws. NPR's Jacqueline Diaz reports.
23: Under the Trump administration, the 287G program has exploded. ICE has signed more than 2,300 contracts with local agencies across the country, giving officers in those agencies various powers for immigration enforcement, like interrogating or arresting immigrants suspected of being in the U.S. illegally. Not every department in the program sees immigration enforcement as a major priority. In Florida, Walton County Sheriff Michael Adkinson says his office does some 287G work, but their approach is narrow. His office joined 287G last year.
24: We're not doing immigration sweeps because, quite frankly, we have day jobs here. We have other things that are critically important to the local people here that they expect to be done.
23: But other agencies are participating in operations and making a lot of arrests. Jacqueline Diaz, NPR News.
21: The head of Customs and Border Protection says the agency has temporarily paused construction for its border security plans in Texas's Big Bend National Park. Commissioner Rodney Scott says he's now visiting the region, where he's expected to meet with county judges and sheriffs in the Big Bend area. Carlos Morales has more.
1: In a social media post, Commissioner Scott said he'll begin meeting with local leaders to evaluate the region's rugged and difficult terrain, balancing border security needs and protecting the national park.
3: Last night, I put a pause on all activity in that park as far as construction goes until I can get down there and do a personal evaluation, talk to some stakeholders, talk to local law enforcement in that area.
1: The Trump administration's $1.7 billion construction plan for Big Bend National Park includes a combination of vehicle barriers, patrol roads, and new surveillance technology. Opponents say the work that happened before the pause has already caused irreparable damage. For NPR News, I'm Carlos Morales in Marfa, Texas.
21: And this is NPR News from Washington.
2: From the GBH newsroom, I'm Arun Roth. A new poll shows incumbent Senator Ed Markey garnering more support than his challenger in this year's Democratic primary, Congressman Seth Moulton. The poll from UMass Amherst is out today. It also finds that more than 4 in 5 likely Democratic primary voters approve.

0: The fund has so far reached $800,000 out of a $2 million goal. This comes as prosecutors rested their case against Clancy today and as defense attorneys began calling witnesses, including Clancy's mother. 36-year-old Lindsay Clancy is accused of killing her three children at her home in Duxbury in 2023. The case has prompted new, wider interest in postpartum mental illness. The Connecticut Sun will be playing their last game at TD Garden tomorrow. GBH's Esteban Bustillos has more.
1: The Sun had made coming to Boston something of a habit since they played the first WNBA game hosted at the Garden in 2024. But this will be the last time the team will play in Boston, at least as the Sun. The franchise is moving to Texas next season, where they'll be reborn as a resurrection of the dormant Houston Comets. The Sun will host the Los Angeles Sparks in their final Garden game. Esteban Bustillos, GBH News.
0: Lows in the 60s overnight. Fog will give way to clouds tomorrow with highs in the 70s. Right now it's 77 degrees in Boston.
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3: 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I'm Juana Summers.
4: And I'm Mary Louise Kelly. Opening arguments kick off tomorrow in Oakland in a federal trial pitting four state attorneys general against Meta. The states argue the company deliberately designed Facebook and Instagram to be addictive, aimed them at children, and lied to the public about the risks. KQED's Rachel Miro has more.
5: The attorneys general are asking for civil penalties of up to $1.4 trillion. That's roughly what Meta is worth on Wall Street. They also want a court order forcing Meta to change the features that keep young people scrolling. In pretrial filings, Meta has denied its platforms are designed to be addictive and argued social media addiction isn't a recognized medical diagnosis. But internal documents in those same pretrial filings reveal Meta researched how teenage brains respond to dopamine, that little hit that keeps us engaged. They concluded, quote, "This presents opportunities for us." This case is one of thousands pending against Meta and other social media companies in the U.S. alone, brought by states, school districts, and individuals. But Santa Clara University law professor Eric Goldman says these platforms do a lot of good, too.
6: There's so many communities that derive extraordinary benefits from things like social media, and nobody is representing their interests. The legislatures aren't listening, and the plaintiff lawyers aren't listening.
5: But Jen King, a privacy fellow at Stanford, says internal documents show Meta could have made its platforms far more kid-friendly years ago, but didn't, because that would have cost the company money.
7: You could design these products in a way that really neutralized a lot of the issues that brought us to this point.
5: And she says that's why lawmakers and courts are now reaching for blunter tools.
7: The types of heavy-handed policy instruments we are seeing floated right now, the outright bans, the age verification measures, are really the result of the companies not giving any ground.
5: The trial is expected to run about 6 weeks. Mark Zuckerberg is expected to testify, so is the head of Instagram, and Arturo Bejar, a former Meta safety executive turned whistleblower. For NPR News, I'm Rachel Miro in San Francisco.
4: And a note, the Chan Zuckerberg Initiative is a financial supporter of NPR.
3: Joining us now is Colorado Attorney General Phil Weiser. He represents one of the four states suing Meta in that blockbuster trial over social media addiction in kids. Attorney General Weiser, welcome.
8: Thanks for having me.
3: So Meta has denied that its products are designed to be addictive and says that social media addiction is not a recognized medical diagnosis. What makes you confident that you can win this case?
8: Let's start with a painful and basic fact. Meta has told parents and kids that sustained use of social media doesn't harm kids' physical and mental health. But their internal research tells a very different story. People may remember when a whistleblower, Frances Haugen, testified to Congress, and Meta knew this was harming our kids, and they designed their products to keep kids addicted anyway. That's wrong. That's illegal.
3: I do want to just read a statement that was emailed to NPR. A spokesperson for Meta wrote, and I'm quoting here, "The AGs offer no proof anyone in their states was misled, claim benign features like having an additional

0: Instagram account somehow harm their residents and attempt to penalize Meta for industry-wide challenges like age verification, end quote. How would you respond to that?
1: Well, there are a couple points here. The first point I want to make is they chose to have their notification alerts at all hours of the day and night, keeping kids from sleeping, keeping kids distracted in school, keeping kids engaged online for hours and hours when news is harmful. As for whether or not there are other companies, TikTok, for example, we're investigating them too. There's also action there. The fact that another company has done something, it's a problem, doesn't mean that Meta is in the clear. They're not. They broke the law. We're going to hold them to account.
0: How, though, will you show that the design of the platform can harm kids and also that Meta knew that there were potential risks here?
1: Meta's internal research evaluated questions like, what if we don't have as many notifications and alerts? What if we don't have this continuous scroll feature? And that they realized that people would spend less time online, they would make less money, but kids would be safer. They chose money over our kids' mental health and physical safety. That's wrong. That's why we're in court.
0: Just to play devil's advocate a bit here, some might argue that that's the job of parents to set responsible guidelines on their children's social media use and their access to their phones and other technology. What would you make of that?
1: I am really troubled by some of the blaming of parents that I've heard in this debate. Mm-hmm. Parents are at such a disadvantage policing their kids' use of social media. Kids have way more awareness of this technology than parents do. Parents were told by the companies not to worry about it, that it wasn't harmful. To put this on parents and say they weren't doing enough, it's just wrong.
0: You're asking for penalties of up to $1.4 trillion. And I'll note that is about Meta's entire value on Wall Street. Is that reasonable?
1: We made a claim for penalties based on the extent of the damage. We have to send a serious message that this type of harmful conduct is wrong and won't be tolerated. That's why we're pursuing really serious penalties, and we're going to make our case in court for them.
0: You're also asking for Meta to stop the features that keep so many young people scrolling. Say more about that.
1: The amount of time that young people are online directly relates to features like the continuous scroll feature that I mentioned or the notifications and alerts. We need young people to take a break, to not be hooked in when they're at school. The average young person is online an hour a day during the school day on social media, which means they're not interacting with their fellow students. They're often distracted, and often what they're seeing is content that can be bullying or can undermine their ability to focus. We need to do better for our kids. We have to change how Meta manages their platform to do that.
0: Some might argue that while there are harms and risks from social media, many people, they also find community and connection in social media spaces. What do you say to them?
1: There is a reasonable and a moderate amount of social media use that can give people the type of connection that's valuable. But what these companies have accomplished is keeping kids hooked in for hours and hours and hours, harming their life. In many cases, the type of content they're getting is leading them down dark holes. And that's far beyond the potential benefits that exist. If the notifications, alerts, and other features are changed, kids are going to get to live their lives in a healthier way. That's what we're fighting for in this case.
0: What's your message to parents or those who care for children in their life who may be listening to our conversation?
1: Well, for some parents like Lori Schott, who lost her daughter, Anna, know that we're taking this action because we have heard you. And for the kids who have had their lives taken from them in terms of their physical health, their mental health, we're fighting for you. This is a issue that hits all parents. I'm a parent of two young kids. I see it. We need to do better for our kids. That's why we're going forward.
0: We've been speaking with Colorado Attorney General Phil Weiser. Thank you so much.
1: Appreciate the time.
2: Long droughts, flash floods, hurricanes. Scientists say human carbon emissions are making extreme weather like this more common and more severe. And the effects can show up in our health, too. As NPR's Duri Buscarin reports, researchers are looking at whether drought helped fuel a rare outbreak of yellow fever in Brazil a decade ago.
3: It started in the forests. Researchers, like the makers of this recording at the Moriki Project of Caratinga, noticed that endangered monkeys were dying by the hundreds. Before long, humans started to get sick too.
4: It was the first case of urban yellow fever in about a century.
3: Jamie Caldwell is a Princeton ecologist who uses data models to understand how infectious disease spreads.
4: As there was deforestation in the Amazon, you would start to see the disease move southeastward because it was still circulating in the forest and occasionally getting into human populations on the edge.
3: There is a highly effective yellow fever vaccine, but because the virus is so rare in Brazilian cities, many people didn't get it. More than 740 people died between 2016 and 2018.
4: Really, nobody in the world should be dying of yellow fever.
3: Yellow fever is spread by mosquitoes, so floods can increase the risk of an outbreak because there's more standing water for the mosquitoes to live in. But Caldwell says Brazil's outbreak happened during a rare, once-in-a-century drought.
4: Drought, on the other hand, is counterintuitive because when it's really dry conditions, the mosquitoes can actually essentially dehydrate. We call it desiccate.
3: Fewer mosquitoes should mean fewer infections. But what Caldwell and her co-authors learned is that the drought made the mosquitoes and the monkeys they were biting move closer to urban areas, looking for small pools of water.
4: And oftentimes, those locations of pooled water is near people. And so that could both concentrate the mosquitoes near people, and they also need to bite more frequently to avoid desiccation.
3: The mosquitoes were biting people more often to stay alive. The yellow fever vaccine is now a part of Brazil's regular schedule of childhood immunizations. But Caldwell says understanding the link between drought and infectious disease can help save lives. Unlike a flood, droughts develop slowly.
4: It can build over months or even years. And so that actually gives us a lot of lead time to get vaccines, for instance, and distribute them to the population where it's needed.
3: Caldwell says her findings also show how the health of the planet, wild animals, and humans are deeply entwined. Dari Buscarin, NPR News, Washington.

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1: This year, we're getting to know each of the 26 gateway cities in Massachusetts, calling it 26 in 26. I'm Magdiela. If you're in Lynn, Lawrence, Worcester, Brockton, or Revere, I want to hear from you. What's our community like? What worries you? And what would you like to see more of in the news? 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
2: 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I'm Arun Roth. Coming up on All Things Considered, unexpected absences can cost employers tens of thousands of dollars a month. A startup has found giving workers last-minute support with transportation, food, and childcare is making a difference. And at Portland's annual Soapbox Derby, it's part race and part parade, with cars built to look like sharks, guitars, and slices of cake. That's just ahead. In local sports, the Red Sox host the Arizona Diamondbacks starting at 7:10. Now here's GBH's Dave Epstein with the weather.
3: Mostly cloudy skies, a little patchy fog tonight, muggy into the 60s. Tomorrow, mostly cloudy early, then some sunshine, temperature 80 to 85. There might be a PM shower in a couple of towns. Most of us are dry. Wednesday, we're back to the mid-80s after some patchy fog. We'll repeat that on Thursday. Friday, mostly sunny, a little drier, lower 80s. For GBH News, I'm Dave Epstein.
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8: From NPR News, this is All Things Considered. I'm Mary Louise Kelly.
0: And I'm Juana Summers. Among the biggest headaches for employers is people not showing up for work. Unexpected call-outs can cost companies tens of thousands of dollars a month, but what if you could cut down on absences? NPR's Andrea Hsu reports on a startup that's helping companies do just that.
9: Hello, welcome to McDonald's. How can I help you?
10: It's 10 a.m. and the drive-thru at a McDonald's in Morningside, Maryland is still humming.
9: The sausage, egg, and cheese McGriddle? You want to make it a meal?
10: Ever Velasquez Ramos has been at this job for about a month. It's his first job ever. He just graduated from high school, and so far, so good. The bosses like how personable he is.
9: All right, first window, please.
10: And he's been able to get here on time for all his shifts. Now, he doesn't have a car, and getting here by bus isn't easy. Some days, he's able to catch a ride from a friend or family member, but...
9: When no one's able to, I use Escalate.
10: Escalate, that's a startup that began piloting its employee support app at 7 McDonald's stores last year. It's the brainchild of Sienna Daniel and Sean Siegel. For years, the two ran nonprofits, helping unemployed and underemployed people gain work skills so they can find jobs and advance. And for years, they saw the same thing.
11: Opportunities might be there, but if they aren't stabilized and they don't have what they need to get to where they need to go, they didn't remain in the jobs.
10: Sean Siegel says the frontline workers he's met over the years really want to work. They need the paychecks. They may only be making minimum wage.
12: But it's the job they can get and they have right now, and it's the way they're supporting their families, so it's really important.
10: But too often, life gets in the way. A car breaks down. Childcare falls through. So with Escalate...
12: What we're really solving for is the lack of a safety net.
10: Last year, Escalate got a grant from the state of Maryland to run a pilot with a McDonald's franchise just outside Washington, D.C. The idea was to provide employees at their 7 restaurants last-minute help so they don't miss work, Uber vouchers for transportation problems, a grocery gift card if a worker is short on food, or a Visa gift card they could use to pay a family member or friend to watch their kids. Sienna Daniel found people like that arrangement.
11: They want the kids to be with someone that they know and that they're familiar with.
10: The McDonald's franchise knew call-outs were a problem, so Chief Operating Officer Amani Ford was all in from the start.
13: Having that app and having our employees make it to work has been crazy beneficial for us.
10: Ford hasn't calculated the exact cost of a missed shift, but industry-wide, it's estimated to be several hundred dollars per shift, and you can see why.
13: If we don't have that person there, that customer does not get service to the expectation that they think we should serve.
10: Customers encountering long lines sometimes just leave.
13: And then also the crew, people that work in the store are extra taxed, extra stressed. Now they have to do that person's job.
10: Or they have to pay someone overtime. For years, to avoid callouts, Chantel Johnson, the franchise's HR manager, would step in herself.
14: A number of times I've just picked employees up. And that was just, you know, it's challenging because that keeps me from doing what I need to get done. But I realize how important it is to get these restaurants staffed.
10: Now, employees were initially skeptical of the app. No one was really using it. But then a winter storm hit. Snow turned to ice. Getting to work was a monumental challenge.
14: We were looking in the cameras. We could see people just, you know, footing it to work, just trying to make it to work.
10: Veronica Allman didn't want to miss a shift, but she rides an electric scooter to work.
15: I wouldn't have no way to work at all. I would have called off until, you know, the snow's melted, the ice is not there anymore.
10: Instead, Escalate helped get her an Uber, and she made it to work that day and the next day. 2 months ago, Allman was promoted. She's now a manager training new employees in the kitchen. For her, the safety net has been key.
15: I don't think no other job that I've worked at have ever went this far for their employees.
10: Now, Escalate's founders often get asked, won't people abuse these benefits? Sienna Daniel says it hasn't been an issue. They do have safeguards. The McDonald's employees get 3 requests a month, and if they still need help, Escalate connects them with a coach to talk through the problem and
11: to develop a plan for how they can achieve the goals that they have.
10: Maybe it's saving for a car. Maybe it's getting on SNAP. And it's all confidential.
11: They know that they can come and basically share anything, and it's not going anywhere.
10: The pilot recently ended, so the McDonald's franchise is now paying for this service. Escalate charges $250 a month for each store to use the app. And then there's the cost of the vouchers and gift cards. That's another couple hundred a month. Now, the startup is hoping to grow rapidly. They're talking with other McDonald's franchises and branching into retail and manufacturing. Across industries, they'd love to see workers and employers show up for each other. Andrea Hsu, NPR News.
8: Gravity is an inescapable force. It gives us our atmosphere and our orbit, and it can bring us to our knees. It also makes possible the Soapbox Derby. This gravity-powered American tradition is usually a speed race for kids, not in Portland, Oregon, as Dina Prichep reports.
16: The classic Soapbox Derby car is sleek and streamlined, a sort of bullet shape to minimize drag. But very few of the entries in Portland's 27th annual Adult Soapbox Derby fit that description.
17: We are the giant sloth head.
18: Our heated rivalry themed big gay Zamboni. It's called the Ice Melter.
19: So we're Elvis's pink Cadillac. We got one real Elvis and 3 impersonators.
16: That's Josh Meyerholtz, Eloise Hotlin, and Blake Turner. Illustrating exactly what makes this event a mix of race and art exhibit and block party. Several thousand Portlanders gathered this past weekend to see cars built out of wooden crates, fake fur, and all sorts of things.
20: We got a combination of hula hoops and irrigation pipe. The chassis is a 1979 Honda Odyssey.
16: John Nurse used those salvaged materials to create a giant purple dragon.
20: Well, my kid drew a picture, and then it was up to me to figure out how to build it, because how many times do you get to race a dragon down a volcano?
16: The Derby course runs down Portland's Mount Tabor, which is technically a defunct volcano. And as they compete for crowd favorite and best rookie, the cars can pick up some speed, even a recreation of the Flintstones car, or a giant deep-sea anglerfish with a bobbing disco ball. The Soapbox Derby became an American institution in the 1930s when a national championship launched in Ohio. It turned into a staple of mid-century childhood, showing up everywhere from Dennis the Menace to Bewitched.
1: I'll show him. I'll build a soapbox racer that'll beat his all to pieces.
21: I knew it could do it.
16: Those early fans might not know what to make of soapbox racers shaped like a giant sock or an exploding whale. But day drinking aside, Portland's event, for the most part, is similarly wholesome. Brittany England built one of two derby cars shaped like ice cream trucks.
22: It's always so much fun. There's so many people. The vibes are great. The energy's awesome.
16: It really is. Leia and Allie, whose parents asked we just use their first names, are only 11, but have been coming to the derby for years.
23: I think it was last year, there was this car that had like a whole model of Portland on it that was really cool.
24: Oh yeah, that one. That one was so cool.
16: The whole day is a show of engineering and creativity. It feels like a goofy party Portland throws for itself. And yes, there is a slight element of danger in subjecting yourself to the force of gravity, but the fire department is here, in a little red soapbox derby car, spraying the crowd with water. For NPR News, I'm Dina Pritchup in Portland, Oregon.
25: This is NPR News.
2: 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I'm Arun Roth. 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
28: In Los Angeles, I'm Kai Rizdahl. It is Monday today, the 17th of August. Good as it always is to have you along, everybody. Well, here we are. Deep into summer, Labor Day sales are practically around the corner. Back-to-school shopping is either happening or done, depending on when school starts, wherever you are. This is true. I saw a Halloween display at my local hardware store this weekend. And do not blink, because retailers are going to start hitting us with Black Friday and then holiday sales any day now. A passing familiarity with the way this economy works will tell you that the common theme through all of the above is the American consumer, how we're feeling, how we're doing, what we're spending, and what we can afford. As we learned last week, consumer sentiment fell in the early part of the month for the first time in 3 months. Retail sales, we told you this, they were down in July. And oh, by the way, the average price of a gallon of regular gas is $4.06. That's almost a record for this late in the year. So, about those consumers and how they're doing, here's Marketplace's Mitchell Hartman.
0: A lot of economic warning signs were flashing red after the sharp pullback in consumers' retail spending in July. But, points out Jeffrey Roach at LPL Financial,
3: you know, this is 1 month report and you had pretty strong numbers throughout the year.
0: However, Roach admits some categories of discretionary spending have started to weaken.
3: Hotel occupancy rates, TSA throughput, because travel's a leading indicator for how consumers feel.
0: The job market has also weakened, and wage gains have started to fall behind overall inflation, says Joanne Hsu, director of the University of Michigan surveys.
6: Only 8% of consumers believe that their income growth is going to exceed inflation. That's really not very many people at all. What we're seeing is that consumers are expecting to be squeezed. They're not anticipating anything catastrophic.
0: And what that means going forward is probably that consumer spending doesn't fall off a cliff, but it doesn't rebound to stronger levels from earlier this year either. Dana Peterson is chief economist at the Conference Board.
7: Consumers, yes, they are spending, but they're starting to spend less. And the things they are spending the most on are things that they need. And if they do spend on discretionary items, it's on the cheap.
0: The Conference Board asks consumers about their plans to buy stuff over the next 6 months.
7: So in terms of big ticket items, like cars and furniture, that sort of thing, most people are saying maybe.
0: And consumers are cutting their spending on discretionary services as the cost of more necessary ones, like medical care, insurance, and utilities, keeps rising.
7: Streaming and internet is pretty high on the services that people continue to spend on, whereas movies are lower. It costs more to take a family out, a family of four, to the movies. It's like $100 at least.
0: And she says that could be before you even hit the popcorn and candy counter. I'm Mitchell Hartman for Marketplace.
28: Wall Street today, unenthusiastic is a word one might use. We will have the details when we do the numbers.

0: Okay, from one giant economy that's looking a little bit shaky, that would be us, to the next. Data out today from the world's second largest economy, that'd be China, shows things are slowing down there, especially when it comes to, wait for it, consumers and their spending. Marketplace's Sabri Benishore has that one.
1: Overall investment in the Chinese economy, by one measure, shrank by 6.7% in a year.
2: We haven't seen anything like that outside of COVID.
1: Logan Wright is a partner at Rhodium Group and author of the upcoming book, Broken China.
2: Household consumption appears to be weakening pretty significantly, and that reflects the weakness in China's employment and income growth at this point.
1: Growth and income in China are very uneven, Wright says.
2: They have been focused on advanced technologies, which are capital intensive.
1: Great for robots, literally. Industrial robot production shot up 30% in a year. Not as great for regular folks. Some of these economic problems are part of a long and painful hangover from China's housing bubble, which is still weighing on people. Jennifer Lee is senior economist at BMO Capital Markets.
3: You know, just like here, right? If your home, which is your biggest asset, continues to lose value, you know, month after month after month, it's going to sort of continue to hurt your confidence. You know, it's like, you know what, do I need really need to go out and spend more? Do I need to travel that much?
1: The thing that inflated that housing bubble in the first place hasn't fully gone away. All the industrial capacity that blew up, fueled by subsidies and cheap credit, is still there, sometimes on life support, but still there, says Wright. And it is still making stuff and looking for somewhere to sell it.
2: But there's no domestic demand. So you end up exporting
1: at very, very low prices. China's exports have exploded 24% in a year, despite tariffs.
4: The reason that's a problem is China's a very, very large economy.
1: Jay Shambaugh is an economics professor at George Washington University.
4: It's the largest manufacturing economy in the world. And if it is depending on the rest of the world for growth, that's something that starts to displace economic activity in other places.
1: Cheap goods can help consumers around the world, but can also wipe out competing industries around the world. So China's exporting more goods, and with them, problems. In New York, I'm Sabri Benishore for Marketplace.

0: One way you measure the health of any given economy is by its gross domestic product, GDP. GDP is not without its critics, though, which is why a column in Bloomberg Opinion the other day caught my eye. The headline on the thing was, "Why GDP is the greatest of all time of economic statistics." Allison Schrager had the byline. She is also a senior fellow at the Manhattan Institute. Ms. Schrager, welcome to the program. Good to have you on.
1: Thanks for having me.
0: So, what is it that you like about GDP?
1: No statistic is perfect. A statistic is by definition an estimate. It leaves some things out. But, you know, it pretty much is a very good gauge of the health of an economy, if it's growing, if it's becoming more productive. And, you know, because it includes so many things, it's probably the most complete, incomplete economic statistic we have.
0: All right. I'm going to dig in a little bit, but I guess, and I probably should have started with this question. Why do you feel the need to defend it?
1: You know, it's always been a lot of hate, and people have legitimate gripes with it. It doesn't really account for inequality. It doesn't account for leisure. It doesn't account for a stay-at-home mom who does work very hard. But it's now also getting a lot more criticism from the right. In J.D. Vance's book, he criticizes it for not accounting for the fact that strawberries are nicer in Japan. Again, it's not perfect. And I think just as we're trying new economic policies that might sort of lower growth, I think we're going to see a lot more hate on GDP. But we have these consistent statistics that tell us how we're doing across time, how we compare to other countries. And that's going to be super important for accountability.
0: Well, let's keep going with that accountability thing and the idea that we are now trying different economic policies, one of which, as you point out in this piece, are tariffs and the president's decisions to double and triple and quadruple, frankly, down on tariffs that will lower economic growth. And your point is that once those tariffs and those policies start to bite, GDP will be a mechanism by which voters can hold politicians accountable. Is that the deal?
1: Yeah, I mean, to one extent, I mean, I think they said it in Poland when they're doing their economic reforms, you can break a thermometer, but you still have the fever. I mean, people are going to notice if their quality of life is going down, no matter what statistics we use. But this was an early indication about how our policies are doing. And with policies like tariff or reduced trade in general, they not only show up immediately in terms of just less trade, which is, you know, net exports is a part of our GDP, but also productivity over the long run.
0: There's also this idea that GDP doesn't necessarily, while it gives a very good macro picture, it doesn't tell you how any individual person or even group of people is doing, right? So it's sort of, there's a forest for the trees kind of thing here.
1: Yeah, as I said, it's certainly not perfect. It doesn't sort of, it wouldn't account for sort of, say, discrimination in an economy. Of course, arguably, discrimination does lower GDP, too. It doesn't account for inequality. You could have a very unequal economy, but if the top 1% is getting crazy rich, that would potentially have high GDP, too. It's not meant to do everything, but it does a pretty darn good job for what it does do.
0: There is, of course, and you point this out in the piece, I guess the United Nations came up with some commission and you know, came up with this new, like, 30-point measuring thing with four different groups. You don't like that? Too much data? What's the deal?
1: Yeah, I mean, this is the problem. Every economy, every culture puts values on different things. But what we need is something we can compare across all these different countries. So they ended up with, you know, this dashboard of dozens of different metrics. And that also allows politicians to pick and choose to say, hey, well, growth is down, but, you know, inequality is lower. Or, you know, we're less productive than other countries, but, you know, we have more leisure. So I think that sort of demonstrated the beauty of GDP, which is it may be incomplete, but it is still near perfect.
0: One imagines that since we've been doing a version of GDP, which used to be called GNP, we've been doing it since like 1930, whatever. One imagines it's reasonably safe.
1: I think so. I think it is notable that, you know, it's getting hate on both sides now. But again, you know, politicians also hate to be held accountable.
0: Allison Schrager, senior fellow at the Manhattan Institute, also a columnist at Bloomberg Opinion. Allison, thanks a lot for your time. I appreciate it.
1: Thanks for having me.

0: expectations for most people, probably, when they go to their mailboxes every day, their actual USPS mailboxes, they're probably pretty low. There's maybe a couple of random advertising flyers, retail catalogs, somehow, still, sometimes, a bill or two, sure, but also increasingly, mail addressed to unfamiliar businesses. A mistake sometimes, but other times, it's fraud. And in Colorado, it's a significant problem, with the number of complaints about fake business registrations growing every single year. Lee Patterson reports now on the mysterious business mail turning up in Coloradans' mailboxes.
1: Jarrett Taylor lives on a quiet suburban street in Longmont, a small city north of Denver, with his wife and kids and three dogs.
2: How are you?
3: Hey, good. How are you? Come on in.
1: This is also where several businesses are located, at least according to the U.S. Mail.
4: This is Verve Tech LLC, JJR Goods LLC, Dynamic Down LLC, and that's
1: more than a dozen letters from credit card companies and shipping companies offering their services to these new businesses. He sometimes opens this mail to check if any have credit cards with his name on them. Then
4: usually they just go straight into the recycling can. It's a little overwhelming at times.
1: Taylor first noticed the mail last summer. The businesses are registered with Colorado's Secretary of State by unknown people to his home address.
4: I can't exactly tell what they want other than either to harass us or try to get money out of us.
1: So far, Taylor hasn't lost any money, but he's still worried. There's no way to know how many seemingly fake businesses are registered to Colorado addresses. In one recent high-profile example, a family in a small Colorado town discovered hundreds of businesses registered to their home. In another, thousands were located at a Denver office building. For the homeowners, this is a nuisance that can be part of a much bigger problem, like fraudsters using business registration to appear legitimate when stealing money from people.
5: Fraudsters are finding all sorts of ways to trick people. A big one is they actually register a business, and they can point people to their registered business.
1: That's how Colorado Attorney General Phil Weiser described the problem to a Denver TV station in May. He had just announced a slew of lawsuits targeting fraudulent companies linked to everything from cryptocurrency to romance scams. The problem of business fraud took off during the COVID-19 pandemic. A couple of years later, Colorado formed a working group to address it.
6: They are created to victimize. They are created to steal. They are created to hide in the shadows.
1: Greg Wirch is a special agent with the U.S. Department of Homeland Security and was a working group member. Back then, during one of its meetings, he said that the people behind these shell companies aren't worried about getting caught.
6: And they can simply create a new shell for a buck here in Colorado in under 30 seconds.
1: Since then, some security measures for business registration have been put in place. The price to register a business is now up to $50. Meanwhile, complaints about fraud are growing. More than 11,000 have been filed since the complaint system was created 3 years ago.
7: Honestly, we were expecting a lot fewer complaints to be filed.
1: Colorado Secretary of State Jenna Griswold oversees the complaint system.
7: So this program, I think, has been very much successful.
1: But going through the complaint process doesn't always make the problem go away. Jarrett Taylor of Longmont has reported the fraud at his address to the Secretary of State's office.
4: They sent a piece of mail that says we've marked these business accounts as fraudulent and they can't be used anymore.
1: He's also frozen his credit and changed all of his passwords just in case. But the strange mail just keeps coming for those old businesses and new ones.
4: And that's kind of where we are. I just have to keep reporting them.
1: Taylor is trying to accept the situation, adding, this is just what life is now. In Denver, I'm Lee Patterson for Marketplace.

0: Coming up,
1: 2025 was another exceptionally challenging year.
0: But this year is going to be different, right? First, though, let's do the numbers. Dow Industrial is off 272 today, about a half percent, 53,459. The NASDAQ down 84 points, 0.3%, 26,644. The S&P 500 down 40 points, about a half percent, 77.45. Mitchell was telling us about the state of the consumer economy. Well, here you go. Procter & Gamble, maker of Bounty paper towels, Tide detergent, Pantene hair products, decreased 1%. Competitor Colgate-Palmolive, which owns Fabuloso Cleaners, Hill's Pet Food, and I thought this was independent, actually, Tom's of Maine Toothpaste, declined 0.9% on the day. Newell Brands makes Graco baby products, Rubbermaid storage totes, and Sharpie markers, plunged 0.3% on the day. Sabri was telling us about China. The Chinese hotel conglomerate H World Group Limited reported earnings today. They're based in Shanghai, one of the world's biggest hotel chains, 1.3 million rooms. Their depository receipts soared 0.11% on the day. Bonds down. Yield on the 10-year T-note rose 4.73%. More on bonds coming up at the end of the program. See how I teased that? More on bonds. Keeping you around. 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
0: This is Marketplace. I'm Kai Rizdahl. The S&P 500, regular listeners to this program I believe know, is a stock market index, specifically an index of 500 of the biggest companies in this economy. Just like it sounds, it's 500 companies, not 499, not 501. And as it happens, there's an opening. Two members of the S&P 500 are merging, so it will come to pass tomorrow that Reddit will join the index. Marketplace's Samantha Fields, explain how that all works.
6: Reddit started two decades ago with a $100,000 investment. Today, it's worth more than $30 billion, which is one reason it's eligible to join the S&P 500.
7: I think it's important to say that the S&P 500 is not mechanically the 500 largest companies in America.
6: Greg Stoller at Boston University's Questrom School of Business says there are four major criteria a company needs to meet to qualify for the index. First, it has to be worth more than $22.7 billion.
7: Second qualification is it has to be liquid enough that investors can realistically buy and sell the shares. Third is it has to be established enough,
6: meaning it has to have been publicly traded for at least a year.
7: And the biggest one of the four is it has to be profitable enough.
6: Reddit checks all of those boxes. Eric Zitzowitz at Dartmouth College says getting selected to join is a pretty big deal for a company.
8: A lot of stock investing is happening via index funds.
6: And a lot of those funds track the S&P 500.
8: So if a stock gets added to that index, they pretty much have to buy the stock in order to track the index.
6: That's why companies tend to get a bump in their stock price when it's announced they're joining the S&P. Robin Greenwood at Harvard Business School says it's usually not huge, maybe 5-10%, but
9: multiplying that times the billions of dollars of your stock price, that's real money.
6: Beyond that initial bump, he says economists have tried to quantify the financial benefits of being included in the index.
9: The jury's out a little bit on that question.
6: But ultimately, he says, joining the S&P 500 is not going to dramatically change a business's value long term. I'm Samantha Fields for Marketplace.

0: Crude oil is, as we have talked about a number of times, the global commodity. And the president's war with Iran has squeezed both oil producers and oil users downstream of the wellhead and of refineries. For this next story, though, we go elsewhere in the petrochemical world, and we are going to do it via the U.S. Gulf Coast and the natural gas industry and the increased profitability, thanks to the president's war, of a derivative product we all use pretty much every day. Marketplace's Elizabeth Trovall has that one.
1: Plastic plants, petroleum pipelines, and a bustling seaport converge in this industrial corridor. Here in Pasadena, Texas, southeast of Houston, rail cars move petrochemical products like plastic pellets.
2: There's this thing called the petrochemical crescent.
1: Jesse Thompson is a Houston-based economist with the Dallas Fed who says that corridor runs from Corpus Christi into Louisiana, roughly 500 miles.
2: Then there's just this massive slew of interconnected chemical facilities that make a huge portion of the basic chemicals and chemical compounds that are then processed further in the United States to make plastics of every stripe.
1: This part of the U.S. became a major plastics producer in part because of cheap and abundant natural gas, much of it piped down from the Permian Basin. Natural gas has ethane, which is used to make the plastic polyethylene.
2: And that's like the bread and butter thing of Houston is those plastic pellets. And then they go on rail cars and they either are railed to a facility for processing or, in the case of Houston, more often just moved over to the port and loaded on a boat.
1: The plastics industry has been shaken up by the onset of the war, and not necessarily in a bad way. Just 6 months ago, Peter Vanacker, CEO of Houston-based plastics company LyondellBasell, described a difficult market in an earnings call.
3: 2025 was another exceptionally challenging year.
1: Then war broke out. Here's Vanacker again, just a couple weeks ago.
3: The global disruption in the petrochemical markets from the conflict in the Middle East impacted production. It also led to substantially improved earnings.
1: The company reported high margins from polyethylene.
4: Polyethylene is a polymer. It is widely used globally in packaging applications.
1: Harrison Jacoby is an analyst with ICIS.
4: Your milk jugs, that's high-density polyethylene, stretch and shrink film used for packaging applications.
1: He says before the war, China had been ramping up its polyethylene production, leading to an oversupplied market. And lower oil prices also dragged down prices.
4: Margins got very narrow, very thin in Q4 because of those really lower oil prices. And again, that was the outlook up until, late February of this year when the U.S.-Iran conflict started.
1: When the Strait of Hormuz closed, polyethylene prices soared, and a lot of that plastic was held up in the Middle East. Plus, crude oil prices went up, which is how a lot of producers make polyethylene. But in the U.S., we make polyethylene from natural gas. Jesse Tijerina is with S&P Global Energy.
5: Because of this phenomena called shale gas, the U.S. producers are really blessed with some of the lowest feedstock costs in the world.
1: U.S. producers were able to buy their feedstock for cheap and sell high. And while prices have come down since the initial polyethylene price spike, they're still elevated. And without a permanent resolution to the conflict,
5: we still expect the market to tighten up and for prices to increase from where they are.
1: And that does boost economic activity in petrochemical hubs like Houston. Jesse Thompson again.
2: High utilization rates means there's more maintenance, there's more work to be done, there's more parts to replace, there's more logistics to handle.
1: It's more activity, which ripples through the local economy. In Houston, I'm Elizabeth Trovall for Marketplace.

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1: This final note on the way out today, in which, once again, we bring the bond market to your attention. I know this is a couple of times in the past week or so, but you are not going to want to sleep on the long end of the yield curve. The 30-year Treasury, the yield on which hit today 5.31%, the highest it's been since 2007. Pick your own adventure as to why ever-increasing piles of government debt, all that AI borrowing that's happening, markets being a little concerned about the Fed, or maybe all three. Amir Babawi, Caitlin Esch, John Gordon Noyakar, Steve Mullis, and Stephanie Seek are the Marketplace editing staff. Kelly Silvera is the news director. And I'm Kai Rizdahl. We will see you tomorrow, everybody. This is APM.
2: Hello, everyone. The PBS NewsHour is up next, but first from the GBH newsroom, I'm Arun Roth. Congressional Democrats held a hearing in Maine today on the ICE-involved shooting of a 25-year-old immigrant from Colombia. Massachusetts Congresswoman and House Minority Whip Catherine Clark was among the lawmakers taking part. In opening remarks, Clark called the July 13th shooting of Johann Sebastian Guerrero by an ICE agent in Biddeford a moral stain on the U.S. government.
3: This isn't a warrant that they were executing. This wasn't a suspect. Johann Sebastian had not done anything illegal. This was a random stop that quickly escalated into a killing.
2: The shooting and other ICE-involved incidents have raised questions about the ICE hiring process amid President Trump's immigration crackdown. National Democrats are making it clear that the days of New Hampshire hosting the party's first presidential primary are over. As GBH's Amanda Keene reports, the Democratic National Committee has once again picked South Carolina to go first.
4: South Carolina has more Black and Latino voters than New Hampshire, and backers of the move say it's an electorate that's more representative of Democrats nationwide. The DNC made the same call in 2024, but New Hampshire went rogue and hosted a primary before South Carolina, against the national party's wishes. UMass Amherst poli-sci professor Ray LaRaja says that the move away from the Granite State makes sense.
5: Power is moving from New England towards the South and the West, and if the Democrats want to win presidential elections, they need to be competitive in these areas. And I think South Carolina is as good as any other place to start that.
4: New Hampshire state law requires them to host the first-in-the-nation primary, and the top election official there says they could buck the DNC's decision once again. That could lead to discipline from the party in results that aren't counted. Amanda Keene, GBH News.
2: The Connecticut Sun will be playing their last game at TD Garden tomorrow. GBH's Esteban Bustillos has more.
6: The Sun had made coming to Boston something of a habit since they played the first WNBA game hosted at the Garden in 2024. But this will be the last time the team will play in Boston, at least as the Sun. The franchise is moving to Texas next season, where they'll be reborn as a resurrection of the dormant Houston Comets. The Sun will host the Los Angeles Sparks in their final Garden game. Esteban Bustillos, GBH News.
2: The Red Sox are moments away from taking on the Arizona Diamondbacks at Fenway. Going to be cloudy overnight with lows in the 60s, early fog giving way to clouds tomorrow with highs in the 70s. On Wednesday, we're expecting a mostly sunny day with highs in the 80s. Right now, it is 73 degrees in Boston.
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12: Good evening, I'm Amna Nawaz. Jeff Bennett is away. On the NewsHour tonight, the 60-day window to reach a deal to end the war with Iran expires as tensions rise around key shipping routes. The president calls for joint U.S.-South Korea military exercises to be scaled back, citing South Korea's unwillingness to help with the Iran war. And scientists study whether it would be feasible to build a large-scale underwater barrier to slow the melting of glaciers.
13: Can it solve it completely forever? No. Because if you keep warming the atmosphere, this is going to retreat faster.
14: Major funding for the PBS NewsHour has been provided by the ongoing support of these individuals and institutions, and friends of the NewsHour, including Leonard and Norma Klorfine, and the Judy and Peter Bloom Kovler Foundation.
15: A life with impact, in this moment and into the future. 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
14: Friends of the NewsHour, including the Carter and Melissa Kayfritz Charitable Trust, dedicated to the pursuit of truth, and Margaret and John Ruttenberg. 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
1: Welcome to the NewsHour. President Trump lashed out at U.S. allies today.

0: For an assessment of where the war stands and what happens next, we get two views. Alan Ayer was a State Department subject matter expert focusing on Iran and a senior member of the Obama administration's negotiating team for the Joint Comprehensive Plan of Action, or JCPOA, deal with Iran. He's now at the Middle East Institute. And Ruel Marc Erecht was a CIA operations officer in the Middle East in the 1980s and 90s. He's now a senior fellow at the Foundation for the Defense of Democracies. Welcome to you both.
1: My pleasure.
0: Alan, I'll start with you because you've made clear you opposed this war with Iran from the beginning. This memorandum of understanding the U.S. and Iran signed back in June was supposed to do a few things, calling for an end to military operations, for the U.S. to end its naval blockade, for Iran and Oman to define the future administration of the strait. The 60 days are up. Why didn't this work?
2: It didn't work because there was a total absence of any type of mutual goodwill. And so when you reach the ambiguity that's in even the best of MOUs, and in this case, it was about Article 5 of the MOU, about how to administer the Strait of Hormuz in the temporary period, the ambiguity killed it because it said Iran will administer, in essence, traffic through the strait. But the U.S. also was trying to get ships through the southern coast along the Omani border. That was the fatal flaw that blew up the MOU. So it's like a sprinter tripping out of the starting gate. It never really got a chance.
0: Well, we should point out you supported the war. I don't know if you do still, but you have. Why do you think the 60-day deal collapsed?
3: Well, I'd have to back it up a little bit. I would put the onus here on the United States, and that I think it was crystal clear that the Iranians had no intention whatsoever of giving up their claim to control the straits and to put levies on ships. At the time they were negotiating this, if you were to read Revolutionary Guard Corps publications, it was clear. I mean, there was no ambiguity there. So I don't know what Vice President Vance and others were doing in those negotiations. And I think they should have known that the Persian version of this was not the version that the Americans believed perhaps was going to come into play. I think they were just being hopeful. I think the United States wanted to get out of this war, and so was accepting a memorandum of understanding that really had no grounding in reality.
0: So the U.S. is, President Trump, we should say, is claiming that the U.S. does control the strait, that the U.S. could control it and claim it as a territory. Is any of that true?
2: I think President Trump often says stuff for different reasons. I don't think there's a necessary correlation between what he says at any given time about the situation and any underlying reality. So, no, we don't control the strait. The crucial factor here is Iran possesses the de minimis military ability to threaten traffic so that traffic will not go through the strait. That's not going to change. Unfortunately, despite the fact that our military is so much stronger, we cannot open and keep open the strait militarily. Also, it is true that Iran has decided it wants to keep control of the strait as a form of strategic deterrence. And that's the hill that literally it's going to die on.
0: Well, do you agree with that?
3: I agree with that. I don't think there's any chance the Iranian leadership is going to relent. I actually think they want to intensify the war. That's why the president, I think, has now decided to put all his chips onto the blockade and sanctions, economic warfare, to try to either bring the regime to the table or to collapse it. However, I don't think that option, it can be accomplished quickly, if it can be accomplished. And the clock could be very long on that.
0: Well, the president continues to say that Iran does want to make a deal. But as you point out, there's been economic sanctions, economic squeezing, a bombing campaign, a naval blockade. None of that has worked. What would bring the Iranians to the table?
3: Oh, I don't think anything will bring the Iranians to the table. I don't think they have any intention. I think right now they believe in pushing this conflict actually gives them the best chance of seeing the United States fail, to actually have to admit defeat and withdraw. So I think that's what they're after. They want the United States to effectively withdraw from the Persian Gulf. They intend to dominate the Arab Gulf countries to make them tributaries. I don't see them relenting. And the president of the United States, I think, has made it crystal clear that he doesn't want to fight the Battle of Hormuz and that he wants to go and try.

0: try this economic approach. And one could understand there's some foundation there. I mean, the Islamic Republic is an economic basket case. But these individuals who rule the country are extremely hard. They've killed thousands of their own people to stay in power, and I just don't see them relenting.
1: You agree with that, Alan?
2: I agree with much of it, but I do think that Iran is open to negotiation. They have it, but they're going to negotiate while fighting. The decision Iran has made collectively in the last week or so is that they're not going to decrease economic pressure on the West of the United States by reopening even partially the strait, because they don't want to lose the initiative they feel they have. The Iranian leadership now, more hardline, more militarized, thinks they're on a wartime footing. You know, they've gone to the mattresses. They don't expect hostility from the U.S. or Israel to stop. So what they need to do in their minds is prepare for ongoing war. And the control of the strait is an essential component of that. Mm-hmm. Now, if the U.S. decides to lift sanctions, unlikely, $300 billion reconstruction development, unlikely, unblock assets, less unlikely, then they might take it seriously because they do need money, right? But they could just as well try to cut separate deals with the six Gulf countries for revenue streams, because the two things they want, control of the strait for security, some form of income, because as you point out, they are hurting economically.
1: President Trump also continues to restart the bombing campaign. Would additional military pressure change the landscape?
2: No, that's the whole point. The theory of the case that if we just keep escalating until Iran either capitulates or collapses isn't going to work, because the people in charge of Iran right now, if the pain gets to a certain point, and don't forget, they're not feeling pain. They make money off sanctions. The Iranian people are getting the preponderance of this pain. But at a certain point, if they're starting to feel pain themselves, they escalate against GCC, energy and economic infrastructure, to get the U.S. to stop. So I don't see the theory the U.S. is pursuing in this war.
1: Well, given where this is now, 6 months into the hostilities, do you look back on the decision for the U.S. and Israel to launch the war in the first place as a mistake?
0: Yes. I mean, given our reluctance to actually do what is necessary, which at a minimum means we're willing to fight the Battle of Hormuz. If we're not willing
1: to... You mean troops on the ground?
0: It may require that, yes. You may have to have troops on the islands and on the mainland littoral. I would be very curious to know what the U.S. Navy, when it was doing the briefings before this war happened, what they told the president. Did they tell the president that you could fight the Battle of Hormuz? Did they mention the Battle of Hormuz? Did they say you could do it without ground troops? I mean, or did the president discard that information? But it's quite clear now that we're not willing to fight that battle. And if we're not willing to fight that battle, I don't think we could win. So, economic coercion has its place, but I don't think it can replace real warfare, kinetic warfare. So I think they can probably outlast us. I mean, that's a question that should go to Secretaries Bessent, of Treasury, and the Naval Secretary, of how long we can go on and endure, particularly if they start firing again at the Gulf Arab energy infrastructure and they're able, through their Houthi allies, to shut down Red Sea traffic. Then I think economically we're in a very bad situation.
1: We'll have to leave it there for now. Aruel Marcorrect and Alan Ayer, thank you so much for being with us.
0: My pleasure. Yeah.

0: Today, exercises between the American and South Korean militaries began as scheduled, even after President Trump demanded they be scaled back. This weekend and again today, the president said what he called war games were unnecessarily provocative and a challenge to North Korean leader Kim Jong-un, despite recent praise of South Korea by the administration. Nick Schifrin joins me now here for more. So, Nick, tell us more about these exercises and what exactly the president is calling for here.
1: So these are annual U.S.-South Korean military exercises called Ulchi Freedom Shield, involving tens of thousands of troops. They started today with the U.S. military calls a, quote, defensive opportunity to strengthen U.S. and South Korean readiness. They've been held for 50 years, designed to deter North Korea. But that is not how President Trump sees it. He said they send a, quote, inappropriate and hostile message to an unthreatening and respectful North Korea. President Trump raised the possibility of restarting diplomacy with Kim Jong-un, posting this 2019 photo from the demilitarized zone, writing, "Kim Jong-un and I get along great." And this afternoon, the president posted this meme of Kim calling President Trump, "Hey, Donald, we cool, right?" The president's criticism instead today fell on his ally, South Korean President Lee Jae-myung, calling him out over Iran. Take a listen to...
2: I called him. I said, "Would you like to give us a little hand? We don't need help with Iran. But if you'd like, give us a hand with Iran." He said, "No, thanks." And I said, "Wait a minute. We have 39,000 soldiers over there guarding you from Kim Jong-un, your next-door neighbor, and you're not going to help us on a very easy military operation in Iran? That's strange." "No, no, we'd rather not get involved." I say, "Well, why are we involved in helping you?"
1: So it's a page out of the president's first term playbook, criticizing joint exercises with South Korea, complaining about South Korean burden sharing while publicly messaging Kim Jong-un, "Let's talk."
0: So we've heard that from President Trump in the U.S. What have we heard from South Korean officials in response?
1: South Korea's response was muted. The president's office in Seoul said that they were reviewing Trump's comments and that they would discuss helping the U.S. over Iran. They also said that they wanted a better U.S.-North Korea relationship. And that is the irony, that the very South Korean administration that the president of the United States, Donald Trump, is criticizing South Korea over is the diplomacy that South Korea's president, is the diplomacy that South Korea's administration wants the U.S. to have. Take a listen to Frank Januzzi, the president of the Mansfield Foundation, which advocates for diplomacy.
3: I think what is striking about what happened over the last 24 hours is that it appears to have been a move that took our South Korean allies by surprise. And so these moves are always best when they are coordinated closely. For the military planners on the peninsula, these exercises are at the core of our ability to deter North Korean aggression. The United States and South Korea view these exercises as defensive in nature and essential to deterring North Korean aggression and to be prepared.
1: But North Korea has always seen these exercises, Amna, as provocative, accusing the U.S. of planning strikes against North Korea's leadership. And just this week, in fact, Pyongyang launched more missiles, as it almost always does before these exercises begin, following other tests earlier this year of new weapons. Take a listen to Jennifer Kavanaugh. She is the Director of Military Analysis for Defense Priorities, which advocates for restraint in U.S. policy.
4: When the United States conducts what adversaries consider to be provocative exercises close to their borders, rather than being deterred, they increase their military spending, their own military activities in their region, by conducting additional exercises of their own, by increasing pressure on neighbors, by test firing or experimenting with new weapons. My view is that South Korea should be defending itself. And to that extent, having the United States and South Korea training together is unnecessary. Instead, the United States should be pushing South Korea to carry out these activities on its own without U.S. support. And that's the baseline that South Korea should be preparing for.
1: Kavanaugh actually argues that reducing exercises is a small step, Amna, compared to, for example, troop withdrawals or reducing U.S. commitment to South Korea. Of course, threats the president has also made against South Korea.
0: Nick, go back for a second to the public messages to Kim Jong-un you mentioned earlier. Is there any sign that North Korea is actually interested in that diplomacy?
1: Publicly, no. As far as we can tell, North Korea is not interested in talking, especially about denuclearization. And it's in a much stronger position than it ever was during Trump's first term. China and Russia have stopped adhering to UN sanctions on North Korea. Russia is believed to be providing technology to North Korea, improving its missiles. In fact, Ukrainian President Volodymyr Zelensky, who has received North Korean ballistic missiles fired by Russia, says that they have become 300 times more accurate just in the last year and a half, thanks to that Russian technology. Listen to Frank Januzzi again.
3: This means that North Korea is going to play hard to get. And if Trump is serious about opening up channels to North Korea, he's going to have to come bearing gifts. And that's a very uncomfortable position for a U.S. president to be in negotiating with North Korea.
1: But clearly, President Trump is interested in restarting that diplomacy, Amna, and is doing so by publicly criticizing his ally, South Korea, and calling for these exercises to be scaled back.
0: Nick Schifrin, thank you very much.
1: Thank you.

0: The day's other headlines begin in the Midwest, where a week of heavy storms and catastrophic floods has killed at least seven people. In Indianapolis this weekend, the White River rose to record-breaking levels, submerging homes and washing out roads and bridges. Officials said wind gusts in other parts of the state reached about 100 miles an hour, downing trees and power lines. More than 100,000 people are still without power. The storms led to similar scenes across much of Illinois, Ohio, and Kentucky. And there were still flood watches and warnings across parts of the Midwest and Mid-Atlantic even today. Meanwhile, thousands of miles away, Hurricane Lala has weakened to a tropical storm, but not before leaving a trail of destruction across the Big Island of Hawaii and the other Hawaiian islands.
1: My goodness.
0: Authorities say raging rivers and mudslides swept around 100 homes off their foundations, but the state's governor says no one is believed to have died. The storm hit some areas with nearly 3 feet of rain as it passed to the south of the islands without making landfall. Over 100,000 homes and businesses remain without power since the weekend, and officials say outages could take days to repair in some areas. In Indonesia, thousands of people are in limbo as they wait for aid to trickle in after a powerful 7.7 magnitude earthquake. Collapsed buildings and mounds of rubble line the streets. The earthquake also ripped deep cracks in roads, structures, and bridges. At least 68 people have died, and nearly 20,000 others have been left without housing. Many are now sleeping in tents. One father shared his family's harrowing experience during the quake.
2: I woke up carrying my child together with my wife. We tried to get out of the room, but the shaking was so strong that we were thrown to the ground several times while trying to open the door. At that point, we surrendered everything to God, whatever was going to happen.
0: Rescuers have struggled to reach isolated communities, including thousands on the hard-hit island of Flores. Indonesia, along the Pacific's Ring of Fire, has seen more than 1,500 aftershocks since the Saturday quake. Turning now to the Middle East, U.S. envoy and Trump's son-in-law, Jared Kushner, left Israel today without a breakthrough on the president's stalled Gaza peace proposal. After an hours-long meeting with Israeli Prime Minister Benjamin Netanyahu, the two sides agreed to create two working groups on Gaza. But Netanyahu insisted that Israel would not withdraw from Gaza, as the plan calls for, until Hamas fully disarms. This all follows a rare meeting mediated by Egypt that Kushner held this weekend with Hamas political leader Khalil al-Hayya, who was not pictured. The Supreme Court has rejected for a second time President Trump's long-shot appeal of a $5 million civil judgment in favor of writer E. Jean Carroll. In 2023, a jury found that Mr. Trump sexually abused Ms. Carroll in a New York City department store in the mid-1990s. The president paid the money last month. He's also asked the high court to toss another larger $83 million verdict that he had defamed Ms. Carroll. The earliest the justices would reconsider that case would be after recess in the fall. Mr. Trump has denied all wrongdoing. Stocks fell on Wall Street today amid rising oil prices and Iran war tensions. The Dow Jones Industrial Average lost more than 270 points, or 0.5%. The Nasdaq fell by 0.3%. The S&P 500 slipped but remained near its all-time high set last week. And we have two passings of note tonight. First, in the world of sports, legendary pitcher Tommy John has died. He entered the majors in the early 1960s and won nearly 300 games over 26 seasons. But John is perhaps best known for his return to the sport after undergoing a groundbreaking but risky elbow reconstruction, now known as Tommy John surgery. His career flourished in the years that followed, and thousands of other players have seen their own successful returns from the operation. Tommy John died this weekend while in hospice care. He was 83 years old. And Hayden Panettiere has died. No official cause of death was given for the versatile actress and Golden Globe nominee. But multiple news outlets report that emergency responders found her in cardiac arrest before she was pronounced dead. Police say there was no evidence of foul play. Our senior arts correspondent Jeffrey Brown has this remembrance.
3: Listen, I'm just here to deliver a message. You're in danger.
4: Hayden Panettiere spent much of her life in front of the camera.
3: Okay, show us what not to do.
4: And it began in infancy with a baby commercial at all of 11 months.
3: What are you
5: just so weird.
4: Her big film breakthrough came in 2000 opposite Denzel Washington as the football-obsessed daughter of a coach in Remember the Titans.
5: He did a good job up here. He ran a tough camp from what I can see.
6: Well, I'm very happy to have the approval of a five-year-old.
5: I'm 9 and a half, thank you very much.
4: She later said the role helped form her approach to acting and a career.
7: I felt like that really shaped me, really shaped my perspective of the industry, made me feel like now I know what kind of actor I want to be. I want to be generous and I want to be there for people, but this can also be fun.
4: From there, wider fame came on the small screen, first on NBC's Heroes as Claire Bennett, a teen cheerleader with extraordinary powers to heal. Then in Nashville as Juliet Barnes, a rising country singer whose personal struggles play out alongside her career. Anna Thier also put her voice to work, including Princess Dot in Pixar's A Bug's Life and in the video game Kingdom Hearts. But behind the scenes, she was dealing with her own struggles. After the birth of her daughter in 2014, she suffered from postpartum depression while also battling alcoholism. 4 years later, she would give up full custody of her child to the father, Ukrainian boxer Vladimir Klitschko. She spoke candidly in a Good Morning America interview in 2022.
8: I didn't have any negative feelings towards my child. I just knew I was deeply depressed. And I didn't know where, you know, the alcoholism was ending and postpartum was beginning.
4: She went into more detail in a memoir released earlier this year, This Is Me, A Reckoning. Writing of addiction, depression, sexual harassment, and the pressures of growing up in Hollywood. And she spoke about it in a recent appearance on the Jay Shetty podcast.
7: I just wanted to help people. I want what I have gone through to be for a reason. I finally feel like I have shaking off all of this darkness and this negativity. And that means I've closed one door and another door is opened and I can feel it opened and I can feel all the possibility.
4: Hayden Panettiere died yesterday in Greenville, South Carolina. She was 36 years old.
0: Still to come on the News Hour, the United States approaches a staggering $40 trillion of debt. Tamara Keith and Amy Walter look ahead to the next round of primaries. And instead of selling his company for millions, one CEO decides to donate its profits to charity.
9: This is the PBS NewsHour from the David M. Rubenstein Studio at WETA in Washington, headquarters of PBS News.
0: Well, the U.S. national debt is expected to hit a record high as soon as this week, crossing a major threshold of $40 trillion. Our congressional correspondent, Lisa Desjardins, joins us now to explain why that milestone is a warning sign for many economists. Lisa, remind us what this all means and why it all matters.
10: Right. The U.S. national debt is important to us because it helps drive the engine of our government, but it is also a cornerstone of the world economy. Those sometimes can be good things, but let me explain why this level is now a new red flag. Let's take a look and define terms. We are fast approaching $40 trillion in gross or total national debt. One major problem is that interest alone now costs more than $1.2 trillion a year for U.S. taxpayers. That's according to the Federal Reserve. So we now spend more on interest, Amna, than we do on national defense, and basically more than almost anything else that government does. Rising debt also adds inflationary pressure to the economy. We spoke with Carolyn Bordeaux of the Concord Coalition, and she explained the concern if this red ink line keeps rising.
11: Eventually, we will hit some sort of very serious fiscally induced economic crisis, which means that massive debt we're carrying, we will keep adding to it, and eventually it will cause a very serious economic crisis, and that can take many different forms. Often it takes the form of hyperinflation, high interest rates, you know, really, really serious problems that will be very, very difficult for us to get out of.
10: And that future is not here yet, so why worry about it so much? Mm-hmm. Because neither Congress nor the White House is really addressing the core of this problem.
0: Obviously, all of this has been a long time in the making, Lisa. Remind us how we got here in the first place.
10: Well, part of it have been specific economic crises, but another part has been very distinct crisis of leadership. If you look at the debt for the past 50 years here, you can see where it rocketed up in those two places. One of those was 2009 with the recession, another 2020 with COVID. But you can also see that that even as the government flooded the zone to try and rescue the economy there here in recent years, you can see it has risen outside of those economic shocks. And both Republicans and Democrats, we see our two most recent presidents there, have seen the debt rise sharply under their watch. Now, as for Congress, it has repeatedly solved problems. I've sat here and talked about it by just spending more money. And Republicans have continued to cut taxes. All of that sounds great, except we don't have the money to do those things, really, when you look at our debt line. So what's happening right now is a lack of leadership and, honestly, not just financial sobriety, but honesty about the problem.
0: I mean, $40 trillion is such a huge amount. Yeah. It is almost incomprehensible. How do we begin to get our heads around it?
10: Right. We thought about this. First, I just want folks to look at the number. Let's look at it. That's 40 with 12 zeros after it. That's what 40 trillion looks like. What does that mean? It's almost impossible. One way you can think of it is if you stacked up $1 bills, we hear this a lot, it would actually go all the way around the sun if it was 40 trillion. Another thing that might not make much sense. So we tried to come up with a more tangible way of expressing this. Let's talk about houses in America. Right now, the average single family home costs about $400,000. And if you do the simple math here, 100 homes would be $40 million. Mm-hmm. But then let's zoom out to all of America. That's where you hit $40 trillion. That is more than the worth of every single family home in this country. We have about roughly 90 million single family homes. So if you want to know what $40 trillion is, just look at the houses around you. It is the worth of every single family house in this country.
0: You mentioned the lack of leadership on this. Is anyone in Congress talking about how to tackle this?
10: There are some. But by and large, they just talk about their own slice of it, and they're unwilling to compromise over the tough things that they need to do to get us here. One example is the Freedom Caucus in the House. They've been pushing for tighter budgets for years, but they actually did not get the kind of spending cuts that they campaigned on. And also, in truth, they're not willing to give on taxes and revenues. They want revenue cuts. There's a big debate over what tax cuts do. Senator Rand Paul is an example of a senator, is someone who votes against spending bills repeatedly over the national debt, but very few members of Congress actually do. And no one is talking about the big picture like Social Security reform, Medicare. What's more, two of the biggest voices here are leaving Congress this session. That's Republican Congressman Dave Schweikert of Arizona and also Democratic Congressman John Larson of Connecticut. They spend a lot of time talking about Social Security. Carolyn Bordeaux points out that one of the issues here is that not just we have a problem now, but if lawmakers don't deal with it soon, they're going to have to take more and more drastic measures. And we're talking about significant spending cuts, but also potential significant tax increases to actually deal with it. And right now, we just don't see anyone talking about it. One more problem, we're at $40 trillion, but Amna, we're now just a few years away from $50 trillion in national debt as well.
0: It's another staggering figure. Lisa Desjardins, thank you very much.
10: You're welcome.
0: At a time when the impact of climate change is undeniable, some researchers suggest we need to start work on far more ambitious approaches for tackling these problems. These proposals are often referred to as geoengineering. Science correspondent Miles O'Brien looks at one such concept to deal with the melting of glaciers and sea ice. It's for our series, Tipping Point.
12: It's time for some scientific field work. Fortunately, mathematician and climate researcher David Holland of New York University has a short commute. The glacier he is studying is right on his doorstep.
13: It's life-changing. When you actually experience it and see it, it transforms it to something very real.
12: This is Greenland's Jakobshavn Glacier, which has a peak flow rate of about 150 feet a day, one of the fastest moving glaciers on Earth.
13: You're losing more than you're gaining. So it's like a bank account that's being dwindled down.
12: He is joined by his partner in every respect, wife Denise Holland, the logistical genius that makes it all happen in this tricked out scientific encampment.
14: We've been doing this for 20 years, and for 20 years I've been sleeping on the ground on a tent. So when the opportunity came along, I said, okay, let's do this right.
12: Just before they left for Greenland, we caught up with them as they were tallying and testing gear at their home base in the East Village of New York City.
15: This is the packing stage for the luggage, and it's controlled chaos. Yeah, so that's what I do. I use the skills that I have to kind of make sure everything goes where it's supposed to go.
12: They're hoping to better understand the glacier's rapid retreat by gathering synchronous data from radar, seismic sensors, drones, weather stations, and satellites.
13: There's no AI way out of this. This is just go get data. And that's why we want synchronous data, so something will pop out and we'll say, aha.
12: Ultimately, they want to improve predictions on how much and how soon this and other glaciers will add to sea level rise. And that's what propels them on a bipolar scientific odyssey. 4 months before he set up camp in Greenland, I joined David on a voyage to Antarctica, to the Thwaites Glacier. The size of Florida, it and the ice it holds back store enough water to raise global sea levels by as much as 10 feet. And it is melting at an astonishing rate, losing about 300 feet of thickness every year.
13: Undeniably, it's melting. Then the question is, why?
12: Warm, salty, dense seawater flows beneath a layer of cold, fresh meltwater, where it attacks the glacier from below, accelerating its melt. But researchers need more data to say much beyond that.
13: We have a few measurements, a few snapshots, but we've never gotten the sustained measurement at Western Thwaites.
12: Holland had hoped to deploy a sophisticated temperature sensor into the sea beneath the glacier. Unfortunately, the effort came up short. As the sensors descended, the super cold glacier ice grabbed them and wouldn't let go. It was a crushing blow. But David Holland had another mission on his manifest for this cruise. 5 days after the sensor deployment went awry on the glacier, we were 80 miles away, and he was on the poop deck orchestrating the deployment of a pair of robotic moorings.
16: This goes first, right?
17: Yeah, this goes first, and the line will go
16: come out.
12: They are designed to continuously climb and descend on the rims of an underwater canyon that funnels warm water toward Thwaites. Holland hopes the buoys will provide some initial data on the feasibility of a crazy-sounding idea. Could an underwater barrier, a so-called sea curtain, slow down the melting? He showed me a 3D scale model of the undersea terrain near the glacier.
16: It's quite a coincidence that this particular slice of Antarctica is the place where the warm water is abutting up against the continental shelf break.
12: For thousands of years, the continental shelf protected Thwaites from exposure to a strong, deep current of dense, warm water that circulates around Antarctica. But researchers believe climate change has altered wind patterns here, creating a pathway for deep, warm water to spill over the continental shelf and flow to the Thwaites grounding line.
16: This is such a small region of the Earth that it just might be possible to block it and pinch it.
12: The undersea canyon is nearly 60 miles wide. The twin robots will measure the depth of the warm water and the strength of the ocean currents, critical data for determining whether an underwater barrier is even feasible.
16: This modification could potentially stop that warm water and block it up. And if this height is adequate, the water will be at bay.
12: But none of this is keeping critics of the idea at bay. Rob Larder is a marine scientist with the British Antarctic Survey.
18: It really seems like something that's very impractical to me.
12: The underwater barrier is just one of a handful of geoengineering ideas aimed at slowing the loss of glacier ice that Larder finds fault with. Some of the other ideas include draining the meltwater from beneath glaciers to reduce their slide toward the sea, artificially thickening sea ice to support glacier fronts, injecting aerosols into the air to reduce the amount of sunlight that gets through, or spreading reflective material over the snow and ice to reduce the melting.
18: After looking at them from various different aspects, from the feasibility, from how quickly they could be developed to a stage where they might be deployed, from the potential adverse consequences, ecological effects, from the difficulty of governing them in a very geopolitically complex world, none of them pass these tests.
12: David Holland takes great pains to remind us he's not building a sea curtain, but rather a trove of data that can inform a decision on whether a barrier makes sense someday in the future.
13: Now, in Greenland, the people of Greenland will decide. In Antarctica, less clear. But without this data we're collecting for Greenland and Antarctica, humanity will be left without an engineering solution to stabilize these glaciers.
12: Between Thwaites and Jakob Chauvin, David and Denise Holland are moving from the frying pan to the fire at two of the most consequential glaciers on the planet. They are scrambling to create a forecast of how long the world's glaciers might last and pondering the audacious notion that humans can do something about it besides reducing our appetite for fossil fuels.
16: Can it solve it completely forever? No. Because if you keep warming the atmosphere, this is going to retreat faster.
12: The Hollands have a front row seat to a global problem that is moving at glacial pace. But that may not be as slow as we imagine. For the PBS NewsHour, I'm Miles O'Brien.
0: The 2026 primary season enters the home stretch with only a handful of states remaining after polls close tomorrow in Alaska, Florida, and Wyoming. Our Politics Monday duo is here to break down those races and more. That is Amy Walter of the Cook Political Report with Amy Walter and Tamara Keith of NPR. Great to see you both.
19: Good to be here.
0: Let's begin in Alaska, where voters will head to the polls in nonpartisan primaries tomorrow. We know the top four contenders in the U.S. Senate race head to the general in November. Amy, this is a race Cook Political and you have rated as a toss-up. Just days before the primary, though, there was some reporting about a campaign staff shakeup by the Democrat in this race, the former former Representative Mary Peltola, senior officials removed from their jobs. What is going on there, and can a Democrat win?
19: Yeah, well, first of what's going on there, the Peltola campaign says this isn't really a lot about nothing. This is just shifting job responsibilities of the campaign manager to a different responsibility and putting the deputy campaign manager into more of a day-to-day responsibility. Regardless, it gets to your bigger question, which is, can a Democrat win in this state? Now, Mary Peltola has actually proven she can win in this state. She won here in 2022 as a congressperson. Remember, Alaska has only one member of Congress, so she has had to run statewide before, one statewide. And even when she lost re-election in 2024, she still outran Kamala Harris by 11 points. Her bigger challenge is that even 11 points wasn't quite enough to get over the finish line. This is a very Republican state. And for her biggest concern right now, even as Trump is less popular than he was in 2024, is that the Democratic brand isn't any more popular. Already, we saw this last week, former presidential nominee Kamala Harris sent out a fundraising email saying, I want to contribute money to Mary Peltola, give to my PAC so I can give her money. The Peltola campaign said, yeah, thanks, but no thanks. Mm-hmm. We don't really want to be associated with those on the lower 48 who have a Democratic big D label attached to them.
0: Meanwhile, on the Republican side, Tam, I know you're following this drama around the Dan Sullivan, is a phrase I believe you coined here. Two Republicans, one is, of course, the incumbent Senator Dan Sullivan. Both are on the ballot. What are you watching for here, other than confusion?
20: Right. So there is Dan J. Sullivan, a retired teacher and Forest Service employee, and Dan S. Sullivan, the senator for the state. And they are both Republicans who will be on the ballot. Now, it's a top four primary, so it is quite possible that both Dans Sullivan will make it through to that general election, which then has ranked choice voting. There's actually been all kinds of interesting shenanigans in this race with outside super PACs spending money to boost unheard, you know, basically novelty campaigns and various other people who are also on the ballot in an effort to try to game this. But because it is a top four primary and because it then becomes ranked choice voting, there's just less gaming to actually successfully do in this race.
0: Let's turn now to Florida. I know we've been reporting here and you've been following the Republican Congressman Cory Mills' reelection campaign. He's being investigated by the House Ethics Committee, allegations of campaign finance violations and domestic violence. And Amy, all of that has led Florida Governor Ron DeSantis to say he is not backing Cory Mills in this primary. This should be a safe Republican seat. Does that change if Mills wins?
19: I think it absolutely changes if Mills wins. Now, this is still a very red seat. Trump won this district by 12 points. But Trump is much less popular, even in Florida, than he was back in 2024. And you also have two members of the Florida delegation. It's not just Ron DeSantis. It's two Republican members of the delegation also endorsing against their colleague. With Trump less popular, Congress obviously not very popular either, in a year like this, to have somebody with this baggage is just one more reason potentially for voters in that district to either vote against a Republican or to stay home. And so this is why the worry from many Republicans, especially with such a very narrow margin in the House, of just putting any seat in play. And this, his own baggage puts it in play.
0: Dan, meanwhile, on the Democratic side in Florida, Congresswoman Debbie Wasserman Schultz, one of the most powerful women on Capitol Hill, is not running in her own district, which was redrawn by Republicans there to be more red. Instead, she's running in a neighboring district that's actually majority-minority. It's a district that's consistently sent Black Democrats to Congress for decades. What are you watching for in this race?
20: Watching to see, obviously, whether she's able to win in this race. She is obviously the biggest name running in this race. And there are multiple other candidates who are African-American who are running, but they might end up diluting the vote or, you know, it's one Debbie Wasserman Schultz versus a field of other candidates. You know, this is not the only seat that had been or has been held by a Black member of Congress that may ultimately not be held by a Black member of Congress anymore. The Congressional Black Caucus is expected to shrink because of this Supreme Court decision that threw out part of the Voting Rights Act and led to a scramble of Southern states redrawing district lines to basically draw out the seats that had been held by Black Democrats.
0: Meanwhile, Amy, before we let you go, we saw House Minority Leader Hakeem Jeffries this weekend, even as primaries are still underway, making a prediction about what will happen in the next Congress. He said at least 220 members of the House Democratic Caucus, when, as he puts it, they will take back the majority. Is that number something you're seeing at Cook Political when you run the numbers?
19: Right. So 218 is the bare majority. Yeah. So what he's saying is they'll have a two-seat, you know, he's guaranteeing they'll have at least a two-seat majority. Now, look. Setting the bar low is a classic thing that leadership does, right? So you can say, oh, my gosh, look at how far above this bar that we've gone. But I do think he's being realistic in this case as well. The map is very, very small. The redrawing of the lines, especially after the Supreme Court decision, made that field even narrower. Our prediction right now, our range of outcomes are anywhere from Republicans holding the majority by just three seats to Democrats holding it by 11. So he's definitely within that range.
20: And a 220-seat majority is the thing that nightmares are made of on either side of the aisle. You do not want to be the leader with that narrow a margin because, well, we've seen what happens. It becomes almost impossible to pass legislation, especially on the Democratic side, where you're going to have a bunch of these DSA candidates who will be DSA members of Congress who may not want to fall in line.
0: Tamara Keith, Amy Walter, great to see you both. Thank you.
20: Yes.

0: Late last month, Eddie Smith, the 83-year-old owner of Grady White Boats in Greenville, North Carolina, made waves when he announced he was pledging nearly all his company's future profits to charity. Instead of selling Grady White, Smith chose to gift it to a perpetual purpose trust that will distribute profits to causes including conservation, healthcare, and education. Liz Landers recently spoke with Smith about that decision and why he hopes other business leaders will follow suit.
1: Eddie Smith, thank you for joining us.
2: It's my pleasure.
1: Why did you decide to turn down the offers, and one of them was more than $400 million, and instead put your company in a trust for employees and give away the profits?
2: That's a great question. And some of the offers were actually well north of $400 million, but I've seen so many of my friends in this industry sell their companies and then be very, very sorry about what happened to their companies after the sale. Even though they had been promised that the culture would remain the same, everything would stay the same, it never, ever does. And I saw that time and time again. And I had hoped and thought my son would take the company into the next one more generation anyway. But unfortunately, he passed away from ALS. So then I was faced with trying to figure out, okay, who's going to take the company forward in the future? And the only option seemed to be to sell the company and hope that you could find a buyer that would keep the company pretty much like it is. I happened to be reading a New York Times article a couple of years ago about Mr. Chouinard at Patagonia and the fact that he had been in a similar situation and had put his company in a perpetual purpose trust. So I started doing some research on that and decided that that was a much better way for me to go. So I feel really, really good about it. I think some friends think I'm probably crazy for giving away most of my net worth, but it's the right thing to do, and Grady White's future is secure.
1: With the structure of this trust, what do you stand to gain financially from this?
2: Nothing whatsoever. All the voting shares go into the trust. The majority of the common shares goes into a new 501c4 nonprofit. And so the trust with all the voting shares will own and guide Grady White in perpetuity. And then the profits, more than 90% of the profits forevermore, will go into the nonprofit, go to charity, and hopefully do some really good things and touch lots of lives.
1: How did your employees react when you shared the news?
2: Well, I'm sure when I walked up on the stage and looked out at those 350 very apprehensive people in front of me, they were pretty positive. I was getting ready to tell them that I'd sold the company. But when I explained to them that the company would never be sold, that it would always be the company that they know and love and have built, and that we would always share profits with them and furnish all the other things that we do for them. That was screaming, hollering, some tears. It was exciting.
1: You mentioned some of the charitable projects. What are the charitable projects that you hope the profits go towards? How do you hope that the community is impacted?
2: I have a family foundation that I started years ago. And so it'll basically track along the same things that we've been doing for years. We really care about this 29 Eastern rural underserved counties in Eastern North Carolina, and lots of opportunity here to do a lot of good. And so we concentrate primarily on education. We do an awful lot in the area of healthcare, and then conservation. I'm very concerned about clean rivers, clean ocean, fishery resources for future generations.
1: We live in a moment where there is a pretty large wealth disparity in the United States, and not many other millionaires and billionaires are making the kind of decision that you made with your business. What is your message to other business owners and other high net worth individuals?
2: Well, frankly, the main reason that I did what I did was to preserve Grady White forevermore for our employees, our dealers, our customers, and the community. But a secondary motive on my part was to make people aware. I mean, I wasn't aware of a purpose trust until I happened to read the Patagonia article. And I know most of my peers, CEOs across the country that I talked to, have never heard of it. So my hope was that it would educate and maybe inspire other business owners to at least consider that path if it fit them. But if it didn't fit them, that I wanted to at least nudge their consciousness about philanthropy. There's so much need, and how much can you need? I mean, I'm comfortable, but I just felt very strongly that maybe it would get many of other people thinking about their philanthropic journey. And indeed, I've had calls from all over the country from businessmen asking for more details about the Purpose Trust and to talk about philanthropy. So hopefully that's done some good. And certainly talking to you and sharing with your viewers, hopefully we'll do more of the same.
1: I went to college with your granddaughter, Sudie, and I had the pleasure of meeting your son, Chris, a few times before he passed. How do you think that he and your late wife would react to what you've done with the business?
2: Liz, I am absolutely positive that they're smiling really big time. I know they would. They both loved all of our people at the plant and loved the journey we've been on for 58 years with Grady White. And there's no doubt in my mind they're smiling big time.
1: Eddie Smith of Grady White Boats, thank you so much for joining us.
2: Thank you.
0: And that is the NewsHour for tonight. I'm Amna Nawaz. On behalf of the entire NewsHour team, thank you for joining us.
3: 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Thank you.

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3: President Trump scales back military exercises with South Korea. Analysts say that sends a dangerous message.
4: That, I think, is going to be a sign of weakness to the North Korean leadership.
3: What's motivating U.S. policy on the Korean Peninsula? I'm Carolyn Beeler, and U.S. relations are also a flashpoint in Brazil's upcoming election.
5: Brazil is one of the few countries holding out against the Trump administration's agenda in the region.
3: In Mexico, one desert city is beating the heat by bringing back native trees.
6: Nadie quería esas especies nativas.
7: No one wanted native trees. They were considered weeds.
3: And before the Taliban took over, the girls' robotics team in Afghanistan dared to dream big. 5 years later, they haven't given up.
8: We want to make more Afghan dreamers, you know?
3: That's all ahead on The World.